0: plans to lengthen the civilian service still need to pass through Parliament.
1: You're listening to the latest world news from the BBC. The American pharmaceutical giant Johnson & Johnson says it's agreed to pay up to $5.5 billion to settle lawsuits claiming its talc products cause ovarian cancer. J&J has always denied that its talc products cause cancer. It says the settlement is dependent on almost all the claimants taking up the offer. The leader of the paramilitary rapid support forces in Sudan, Mohamed Hamdan Dagalo, has said he's unleashing his fighters after they lost a key road to the army. The commander told his troops there was no longer any room for retreat. On Monday, Sudan's military said it had captured a vital road linking Khartoum with the besieged city of El Obeid. Prosecutors in France have asked that the bank BNP Paribas and several children of the former president of Gabon, Omar Bongo, should stand trial as part of a large fraud investigation. The bank is accused of assisting the Bongo family to convert millions of euros in misappropriated public funds into luxury French real estate. More than 50 properties have been seized. The French beaches used for the Second World War D-Day landings have been named a UNESCO World Heritage Site. The UN said the five beaches in Normandy formed an exceptional cultural landscape shared by both the events of 1944 and their enduring remembrance. More than 150,000 Allied troops took part in the Normandy landings. The assault marked a crucial turning point in the liberation of Western Europe. The Second World War historian Kate Vigas has more.
2: Their numbers are dwindling massively now. We're talking dozens rather than thousands. I think the veterans will feel that this is a really important thing. There's going to be no more development in the area. Nothing can spring up now. These beaches will be preserved as a site of history and peace and commemoration.
1: BBC News.
3: Thanks very much. You're listening to The Newsroom from the BBC World Service with me, Nick Miles. Now, some of the worst wildfires in Europe for years are continuing to grip parts of France and Spain. And as we'll hear in a moment, the worst could be yet to come. Fires are burning out of control near the Spanish capital, Madrid, fanned by strengthening winds there. The Spanish Prime Minister, Pedro Sanchez, has warned that difficult hours lie ahead. Meanwhile, in France, a lot of schools and businesses are closed and hundreds of thousands of people have been forced to leave their homes as the fires engulf the countryside near the city of Bordeaux in the southwest. With temperatures expected to soar again in the coming days, there are fears that the city could be at risk. Gwyn Loder is nearby and sent this report.
4: For days, wildfires have raged in the southwest of France. For weary firefighters here, Canadian aircraft provide welcome relief. Most towns and villages in this area are almost deserted. The blaze now burns within 10 miles of the city of Bordeaux.
5: The fires are raging in this rural area, flames occasionally leaping several feet into the air, thick black smoke rising as well, sticking in the back of your throat.
4: Wildfires aren't uncommon in this area near Bordeaux, where Mererid has lived for the past 16 years.
6: Then we're going to take the kids and move further north out of reach of the smoke and the polluted air, or as far as we can. We're lucky enough to have somewhere where we can go so that we just get, especially the kids, just get them away and get them to some cleaner air.
4: French President Emmanuel Macron has today been meeting the teams fighting the flames, which could take months to put out.
7: We must understand we are facing a completely unprecedented wildfire. The situation we are dealing with today is the most severe we have ever recorded, the toughest since the Second World War.
4: Across the border in Spain too, the situation is dire. What's been called the biggest wildfire in the region's history burns near Madrid. There's no shortage of dry vegetation for it to consume, thanks to successive heatwaves after a wet winter. The pace of the flames have slowed in Valencia, but the fires are still very much active, and the government says the next 2 days will be crucial on whether they can be brought under control.
8: This is the new reality. Summers are becoming increasingly difficult, destructive, and therefore deadly.
4: In Spain, as in France, hot, dry weather is forecast for the coming days. The fear here is that an already difficult situation could become catastrophic.
3: That was Gwyn Loder near Bordeaux. Well, Stav Danaeus from the BBC Weather Centre told me how the coming weather patterns may affect the fires.
9: The situation doesn't look good. The last couple of days, we actually had a cold front go through northern Spain, southern France, which helped firefighters contain fires to some degree. Slightly increased humidity, lower temperatures was beneficial. However, we've got yet another plume of extreme heat moving out of northwestern Africa into Iberia, spreading quickly into France. And this is going to expand as we move through this week into central parts of Europe, parts of Germany, for example, the Czech Republic, Poland. We'll see temperatures much higher than what they've had already for this summer, because it's actually been quite cool towards the eastern side of Europe, with showers even down to parts of Greece and the Balkans.
3: So this heat that's coming up into the areas of Spain and France that are seeing the worst forest fires at the moment, how much of an increase is there going to be, and what impact could that have on the fires?
9: Well, it's likely temperatures will reach again the 40 Celsius mark, maybe even more than that across central northern Spain, southern France, in the areas where we have the fires blazing. So this is probably the worst outlook they could have expected, with dry air and extreme heat with very little in the way of rain. There could be a few isolated showers and thunderstorms over the higher ground, for example, the Pyrenees, maybe towards the Alps, central and eastern France, but nowhere close to where we have the fires at the moment.
3: So quite apart from all this very warm, hot air coming in from northern Africa, there are also problems associated with the clouds that are formed in the areas where the fires are. Explain what's happening there.
9: Pyro clouds, as they're known, are quite a feature of the extremely large fires that we get in North America and Canada and the US, where they almost form their own weather system. Now, because these fires are so large, they're burning so fiercely, they're actually producing their own clouds, all the heat, the smoke and water from all the vegetation. Despite it being tinder dry, there is still some moisture in the vegetation, which is pushing up into the atmosphere, forming clouds. They're getting high enough to actually form updrafts and downdrafts. So wind close to the ground, as it's being drawn up in the cloud, begins to blow erratically. So it fans the flames, it changes the direction of the flames without any warning. And as the updrafts develop, we can actually see flashes of lightning, much like you'd see in the ash cloud of a volcano that erupts, that almost forms its own cloud.
3: And how much longer are these increasing heat waves going to last in Europe? Do they tend to fizzle out at some point?
9: It's difficult to say. This year's been exceptional. A lot of it's attributed, some say, to the cold blob, which is sitting in the North Atlantic. It steered the jet stream very far north of the UK and Europe, dragged all this hot air out of North Africa, which usually stays across the Sahara and occasionally wobbles out into the Mediterranean to bring these heat waves, often towards the eastern Mediterranean. Greece, Cyprus can be very hot. Southern Italy, Sicily. This year, it seems to be a pattern where the eastern side of Europe seems to be under cooler northerly winds as the jet stream's been dipping down. And for northwestern Africa, western Europe, we've been baited by repeated heat waves. And it's difficult to say when this pattern will change.
3: And just briefly, that area of the eastern part of Europe that has seen showery conditions and quite low temperatures until now, when it heats up there, there is less risk of the forest fires because of what's happened before.
9: Exactly. There is too much moisture in the soil. It's difficult for severe wildfires to take hold. You could get smaller ones if the second half of summer ends up being dry towards eastern Europe. But because it's so parched towards the west, any wildfires that start are devastating.
3: Stav Danaos there, and more from Stav on the live page of the BBC website on these fires, bbc.com/news. You can read various articles putting these fires into some kind of historical context. Now, for a while now, Chinese tech companies have been challenging American dominance by producing powerful chatbots at a fraction of the price. Well, the latest example is an AI chatbot called Kimi 3 from the Moonshot AI company. Its true capabilities are going to be tested from Monday when it becomes available to be downloaded and used for free. Now, Moonshot AI was founded by a 34-year-old Yang Julin, who studied at Carnegie Mellon University in the United States. James Kumarasamy asked the computer scientist Russ Salakutdinov, who was one of Mr. Yang's PhD supervisors, whether he was aware of his student's talent at the time.
10: Absolutely. I mean, Yang was one of the very few students who was really, really talented, one of the best that I've seen for a long time. He got his PhD at Carnegie Mellon University in just 4 years, right? Which is unusual for a US-based PhD program. Usually it's like 5 or 6 years. He finished his PhD in 4 years. People who come to places like Carnegie Mellon University in my lab and other professors' labs, a lot of, you know, people do go on to become professors at MIT and Princeton, and they do go on and become, you know, leading researchers at like Frontier Labs. It's the caliber of people that go through that program.
11: And of course, he went back home and founded Moonshot, this company, didn't he?
10: Yes, that's right.
11: Tell us about Moonshot and its significance.
10: I think he figured out the right strategy, how much funding it would mean, how, you know, what the infrastructure you need to build, what data sets you'd need to use, and he would start building. And it's a very difficult thing to do, and it's amazing that he was able to do it. But it does show that you can build these models with far fewer resources, right? And far fewer access to, you know, in the US, we have access to the latest GPUs, the latest chips. It's a little bit tougher in China, but it does show that, you know, having the right infrastructure in place and efficiently optimization techniques for these models, you can build frontier level models. And the fact that it's going to be open source is also kind of creates a little bit of uneasiness in the market, because anybody can have access to these methods.
11: We all know, of course, that China censors the internet pretty heavily, doesn't it? Is it not possible that Chinese models will end up being controlled by the state?
10: That could well happen, right? It's very hard to predict. It could well happen that a lot of it is going to be controlled. But if they open source those models, it's very hard to see how that can be controlled. If it's a model that's available for anyone to download and use it internally, there is no control. Only I have control over that model because I have it. I can fine tune it or adjust it for my data and use it for my purposes.
11: Looking more broadly, if we're looking at an AI race, if you like, does this development suggest that US tech companies need to pay more attention to the challenge from China?
10: Absolutely. No question about it. I think China has talent. They have ecosystem right now in place. They have a lot of tech companies, and absolutely, I mean, they're going to be a very good competitor to the US, no doubt.
3: That was Russ Salakutdinov. You're listening to The Newsroom from the BBC World Service. As a reminder, our main headline, the French president, Emmanuel Macron, has promised to commit every available resource to fight raging wildfires, saying that the crisis was the most severe to face the country since the Second World War. Let's turn to the United States now and bring you an update on the mass shooting at a food festival in Seattle on Sunday, which left three people dead and four other people injured, including a two-year-old child. Police now say that they believe three people were involved. One of the suspects was killed in the shooting. A second, a 15-year-old, was arrested, and police have appealed for information for the third. Let's speak to our North America correspondent, David Willis, now. David, this shooting has been described by local officials as a horrible act of violence. Remind us what happened and where.
12: Yeah, this was the third and final day, Nick, of the annual Bite of Seattle Food Festival. It's held near the famous Space Needle, the tourist attraction there in Seattle, the centre, and it regularly attracts more than 300,000 people. It was shortly after 6 o'clock in the evening, yesterday evening, Sunday, just as this festival was winding down, that five or six shots rang out, and video footage shows terrified people, including families with small children, running for their lives after those shots rang out. Now, officials initially thought it involved an exchange of gunfire between two young men, one of whom, a 19-year-old, is thought to have been among the three people who died. A 15-year-old boy is being held in juvenile detention for investigation of firearms violations and first-degree assault. But today, officials in Seattle appealed for the public's help in identifying a third suspect who they say fled the scene shortly after this incident. Detectives are reviewing security footage, they say, from nearby buildings. A 44-year-old man and a 56-year-old woman also died, and at least four other people are known to have been injured, among them a two-year-old boy who remains in hospital as we speak.
3: And David, this appears to have been a firefight, if you like, amongst heavily armed young people. How much of a problem is gang violence in Seattle?
12: Well, you're right, and officials believe that this does appear to have been gang-related, Nick, and that the 15-year-old who is in custody at the moment and the 19-year-old who died knew each other. Two guns were recovered from the scene, and officials in Seattle said it was just the latest in a string of violent incidents involving young people in that city, and indeed the third major shooting there in several days. Overall, however, violent crime is actually down in Seattle, as it is in many American cities at the moment. The figures show a drop of more than 30% in the number of homicides in the first half of this year compared to the same period last year. But gun crime amongst young people has increased, and the mayor of Seattle, Katie Wilson, has announced plans to launch a campaign aimed at curbing, specifically aimed at curbing youth violence, Nick.
3: Interesting. Thanks very much, David. David Willis there. In Kenya, activists and lawyers are bringing a legal case against multinational chemical companies, the Kenyan government and regulators there. They claim that hazardous pesticides and herbicides designed to make farming more efficient are in fact harming the health of people across Kenya. Josephine Cassily reports now from Nairobi.
13: Do Africans, do Kenyans deserve a clean and healthy environment and clean food as Europeans do, as Americans do? Our answer is to the affirmative, yes.
14: Outside the law courts in Nairobi, TV cameras are huddled around an activist and a lawyer.
15: Thousands of Kenyans have been affected by the use of these pesticides. And what we see is really shocking.
14: It's November 2025, and they're here because this court in Kenya's capital is hearing a case about the use of chemicals in farming, brought against the Kenyan government and several multinational chemical companies. Kelvin Kubai is one of the lawyers leading the case.
15: These manufacturers were taking advantage of the vulnerability of these people, harming people who have no ability to fight back.
14: The court agrees that the lawyers and their team can go out into communities and find people who believe their health has been affected by pesticides and potentially enlist them in the case, making it akin to a class action.
16: Like a tingling feeling, as she said.
15: Yeah, a tingling on the feet and the hands.
14: Kelvin and the other lawyers have brought on board two scientists to help them build evidence for their case.
17: Most of them seem to have lost their sensation because of the nerves breaking down.
14: They're particularly interested in exposure to a herbicide called paraquat. It's a powerful weed killer that's been at the centre of thousands of lawsuits in the US, from farmers claiming that they've developed Parkinson's disease as a result of their contact with paraquat. Although there's no conclusive proof that the herbicide causes Parkinson's, the degenerative neurological disease, it has been linked to the condition in several epidemiological studies. The substance is banned in the EU and UK because it's toxic if ingested. Nurse Priska Munua is working with the lawyers bringing the case.
18: It's a violation of the human rights because if it's unsafe for the people in the European countries, it is even more unsafe for the Africans who don't have even have the protection.
14: They assess 14 patients who've been diagnosed with Parkinson's disease and more who they believe are exhibiting symptoms, all of whom they think have been exposed to paraquat. However, proving that any health condition is caused by exposure to pesticides will be challenging. Diagnosis rates and literacy are low. And additionally, many farmers don't know what products they're using.
19: We've just pulled over by the side of the road and I can see two people spraying the field next to me. I can also see two young boys carrying pesticide rucksacks with the sprayers.
14: What's most striking is that none of them are wearing any sort of PPE. If you look at the labels of a lot of these pesticides and herbicides, they often advise with accompanying diagrams that gloves, goggles and coveralls must be worn. One of the demands in the court case is for the government to provide more education to farmers on how to use products safely. Frederick Machiri is the CEO of the Kenyan regulator, the Pest Control Products Board.
20: Here in Kenya, we have a regulatory mechanism which ensures that the pesticides we have allowed for use are safe to humans and also the environment if used according to label instructions.
3: Frederick Machiri there, ending the report by Josephine Cassily. The United Nations cultural organisation, UNESCO, has just made a rather unusual move. It has awarded its prestigious World Heritage status to a battleground. The list of sites now includes the Normandy Beach

0: they're now saying that the way that the sites have developed, the way we're looking at them, bears a message of freedom, peace, and unity among the nations. And I guess that's reflected in the numbers of people who visit these sites from all over the world. So the rule has changed, and I, for one, am very pleased about it.
1: And how significant is it that German soldiers are also going to be properly commemorated now here at the same site?
0: I think it's a very interesting decision. And as a historian, you know, it's a slightly contentious one in that the battle was only fought because Europe was under an enemy occupation. That said, the soldiers on the beaches were your ordinary fellows. You know, they weren't fanatical, they weren't SS. These are your normal soldiers.
1: And many would have been conscripts, of course, as well.
0: Yes, that's right. I mean, a lot of these people had absolutely no choice whatsoever in what they were doing or who they were fighting for.
1: Officials have said that they're going to improve the information and also signage around the sites. Why is that important?
0: That's important for anyone going to the site who maybe doesn't have a broad knowledge of it. And when you know where you're standing and what happened there, it can have such a profound impact on you. So to improve that signage and visitor information is absolutely phenomenal.
1: And there are so few remaining veterans of that particular battle still with us. I guess that makes the preservation of this site more important. And do we know how they feel about this new status that these sites will be getting?
0: Their numbers are dwindling massively now. You know, we're talking dozens rather than thousands. I think the veterans will feel that this is a really important thing. There's going to be no more development in the area. Nothing can spring up now. These beaches will be preserved as a site of history and peace and commemoration.
2: That was the historian Kate Vigers. It was 75 years of hurt for one sports team. Bad luck that lasted so long, it became known as the Mayo Curse. Mayo is a county on the west coast of Ireland, which for the first time since 1951 won Gaelic football's All-Ireland Championship. The trophy, the Sam Maguire Cup, will be taken through the streets of Mayo this week after the team narrowly beat County Kerry in Dublin on Sunday. The victory has been described as possibly the greatest ever story in Irish sport, as our Ireland correspondent Chris Page reports.
3: As glory beckoned, this was how Stephen Grealis and Martin Carney of Midwest Radio banished the Mayo Curse.
4: The famine! Yes! The famine is over! The curse be turned! Hit the nuclear button! Mayo have won the All-Ireland!
3: Since their last victory, Mayo had reached 11 finals and been defeated every time. There was a myth that 75 years ago, the winning team had disturbed a funeral in their exuberance during their journey home. The priest was said to have declared that Mayo wouldn't be champions again while any member of the squad was alive. The lost games fueled the legend. Dr. Arlene Crampsey from University College Dublin asked 1950s Gaelic footballers about the curse for a history project.
5: That's something that they'd only heard about since the 1990s. So it seems like it's something that has kind of emerged over a long period of time, quietly rumbling in the background before it becomes very, very common as part of the story in the 2010s and 2020s.
3: The old story may have been a fantasy, but people in Castlebar in County Mayo have been revelling in the reality of their team's win.
6: It's the most wonderful feeling that Mayo has ever experienced in my lifetime.
7: Incredible. Our hearts are full.
3: There were international congratulations from the former US President Joe Biden and the Gallagher brothers from Oasis, all of whom have ancestors from Mayo. The players will spend this week touring their home county after breaking a sporting jinx of 7 decades.
2: Mayo gets a trophy, but please give that sports commentator we heard a throat lozenge. I think he needs it. That's it from the newsroom. Thanks for listening. Bye-bye.
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9: I'm Josephine Cassilly, and I'm in Kenya following a nurse and a lawyer who are taking on multinational agrochemical companies, as well as the Kenyan government and regulator in the courts. They claim that pesticides sold in the country could be affecting farmers' health.
8: Then don't miss out, Luke.
10: As a teenager, Ben West had his future as a helicopter pilot

0: all figured out. But when he lost his brother to suicide, everything changed. Now he's dedicated his life to making sure other families don't go through what his did.
1: And at 3:30 GMT, in the studio, joins artist James Turrell, working on his latest sky space.
2: I'm very interested in this cusp between day and night. It's a lot of what we were made for. You know, during the day, we squint even, and even we'll put on dark glasses. So we're really made for the light of the cave.
1: All that and more coming up on the BBC World Service.
3: This is the BBC World Service, and coming up after the news, the global story. The Trump administration has issued a new 100-page report in which it alleges that Cuba has helped foment left-wing extremism in the U.S. through influence operations and spy rings. Cuba has rejected the accusations as propaganda. But why is the Trump administration warning that Cuba is one of the biggest threats to U.S. national security? Join me, Asma Khalid, in 2 minutes.
4: BBC News with Roisin Hasty. President Macron has described the wildfires raging near Bordeaux as the most severe crisis to face France since the Second World War. He promised to commit every available resource to contain the flames. The UN body fighting AIDS says the world risks a resurgence of the HIV epidemic after global funding was cut by nearly a fifth last year. The agency said funding fell to about $7 billion, its lowest level in nearly two decades. Austria has announced plans to increase military service from 6 months to 9 months as it looks to bolster its preparedness in the wake of Russia's war in Ukraine. All men in Austria must choose between military service or a longer civilian alternative. The leader of the paramilitary rapid support forces in Sudan has told his fighters there's no longer any room for retreat after they lost a key road to the army. On Monday, the military captured a highway linking Khartoum with the besieged city of El Obeid. The American pharmaceutical giant Johnson & Johnson says it's agreed to pay up to $5.5 billion to settle lawsuits claiming its talc products cause ovarian cancer. The firm has always denied the allegations. Police in Seattle now believe at least three suspects were involved in the deadly shooting at a food festival on Sunday night, and that one of them is among the three victims. A 15-year-old boy has been detained. Prosecutors in France say the bank BNP Paribas and several children of Gabon's former president Omar Bongo should stand trial as part of a large fraud investigation. The bank is accused of helping the Bongo family to use misappropriated public funds to acquire luxury properties. And the director of the International Monetary Fund has praised Argentina's improved economic standing since President Javier Milei took office. BBC News.
3: For the last several decades, American officials have claimed that Iran, ISIS, or even to some degree China are some of the biggest threats to U.S. national security. But the other day, the Trump administration released a 100-page report about the dangers of Cuban intelligence and its communist ideology. And the State Department released a video to promote their case.
5: Virtually every left-wing, radical, violent terrorist group in the Western Hemisphere has at some point relied on support from Cuba. And we have 90 miles from our shores a failed state that also happens to be friendly territory for some of our adversaries.
3: The report paints a picture of this isolated island off the coast of Florida as one of the biggest threats to U.S. national security over the last half century. It depicts a through line from the Cuban Revolution to the left-wing politics we see in the U.S. today. It alleges that Cuba has run a sustained campaign of subversion against the U.S. through a sophisticated spy ring that's reached the highest levels of the U.S. government. And it says Cuba has cultivated generations of American activists, from nonprofits to anti-ICE collectives, and backed a wave of left-wing terrorism on American soil. For its part, the Cuban government has dismissed this all as a mediocre propaganda pamphlet. From the BBC, I'm Asma Khalid in Washington, D.C. And today on The Global Story, what story is the Trump administration telling about Cuba? And why now?
6: I'm Michael Bustamante. I'm an associate professor of history and the chair for Cuban and Cuban-American studies at the University of Miami.
3: Well, Michael, thank you for taking the time to speak with us. We wanted to have you on the show today to help us make sense of this new U.S. State Department report that was recently released. It's a 100-page document, for those who may not be familiar with it, titled Cuba, the Capital of 21st Century Communism. I have been giving it a read. I would say it is an unusual government document in some ways, and it is a narrative I have not really heard emphasized by the U.S. government in recent years. And I say this as someone who covered the White House and covered American politics for several years. With that being said, Michael, what's the central argument of this report?
6: I mean, on the one hand, there's a historical argument, which is that Cuba, dating back to the 1960s, was sort of a base for what the report calls subversion of Western civilization through its support for various third world revolutionary and socialist movements. And there's some truth to that. But the other part of the argument is that Cuba continues to be a base from which subversive activities are still happening. And that sort of slippery linkage between past and present is, I think, where the report finds itself on shakiest argumentative ground.
3: It strikes me that the central thesis almost seems to be that in some ways Cuba is, in the eyes of the writers, the seat of left-wing revolutionary activism and surveillance across several of the last recent decades.
6: Yes. And this is one of the very bizarre things reading this report, because I felt like I was reading sort of a mashed up version of the work of many scholars I know who have written quite thoughtfully and in detailed fashion about the very long history of Cuba's place on the in the global left. And so Cuba was a sympathizer of anti-colonial and radical movements around the world. All of that is true. But the degree to which that somehow represented an existential threat to U.S. power and politics then or now is something certainly that historians would dispute, I think, quite aggressively with the authors of this report.
3: So let's talk about that long history that this report articulates. It goes back to the 1960s and talks about, in particular, this moment, Cuba's Tricontinental Conference in 1966. It mentions this a couple of different times, and I just want us to understand why the authors of this report believe that moment was so significant and what transpired there.
6: I would agree with the authors of that report that that was a significant moment. It was a significant moment in global history and the history of third world politics. I mean, the basic context here is the following. The Cuban Revolution triumphs in 1959.
7: Havana, often the mecca for gamblers, sees the jackpot payoff of a political long shot. Bearing 26th of July banners, joyous followers of Fidel Castro sweep triumphantly through the Cuban capital hours after their rebellion had toppled the regime of Fulgencio Batista.
6: It has domestic ambitions first and foremost, but as the revolution radicalizes to a socialist project in the throes of conflict with the United States, Bay of Pigs, Cuban Missile Crisis, all that stuff that we like to read about.
3: History class, yes.
6: Right. The Cuban government also positions itself as an ally for anti-dictatorial, but also increasingly radical and socialist sort of insurgent movements in places around the world, mostly Latin America and the African continent. Remember, this is a moment of decolonization. Latin America, it was decolonized in the early 19th century, so Latin American nations are independent. Uh-huh. But a number of Latin American countries are run by right-wing military dictators, the kind of military dictator that the Cuban Revolution itself overthrew inside Cuba. But the Tricontinental Conference was an event in 1966 that brought together an amalgamation of radical movements, some armed insurgent movements, others not armed per se, from around the third world. This is where the tricontinental part, right? Asia,
3: so
6: Africa.
3: So who, for example, was in attendance?
6: Representatives of African liberation movements fighting against colonial rule in places like Angola. Insurgent organizations that were not necessarily massive or enormous, but trying to sort of create a space in places in Latin America to fight against right-wing military governments there.
3: Okay.
6: Representatives of also a more radical U.S. left. People associated with Black nationalism, for example, right? So this sort of notion that the third world needs to unite in pursuit of common objectives, common development objectives, common objectives of throwing off the colonial mantle.
3: The authors of the report use this term third worldism, and you kind of alluded to it a moment ago with this Tricontinental Conference, but what exactly does it mean? What are we talking about there?
6: Countries that are either not the global capitalist West, or democratic West, or the Soviet Union and the affiliated Eastern Bloc. And so third worldism is a way, in a sense, to try to appropriate that kind of Cold War label of a first world, a second world, and a third world as if it's less important, and to say, you know, we are on the front lines of important confluence of political and economic challenges that our societies face. thinking about how underdeveloped economies in the global south can actually develop. What's the best model for that? What are the political paths to taking power in name of a more radical vision in which, you know, people from the third world are empowered to shape their destiny? That I think, you know, sort of at the surface level is kind of the basic idea.
3: This report makes a distinction between the communism of the Soviet Union in the 1960s and the communism of Cuba that we have seen during that time period and over the years. Can you help me understand that?
6: Yeah, it's an interesting distinction, and that has some base in fact. You know, the Soviet Union in the 1960s was an established superpower. It kind of cohered and congealed into a very bureaucratic state. The Cuban government at that time was brand new and was sort of the mentality, in a way, of kind of tear it all down to build something new. Che Guevara, his famous idea of the new man, and his own very famous sort of confrontations with the Soviet Union. They saw the Soviet Union as too conservative, as not willing to support also other radical movements around the world, and because of geopolitical concerns of not wanting to rock the boat too much in the United States' backyard. And Che Guevara is coming along and saying, you know, we want to forge one, two, three, many, you know, Vietnams around the world so that, you know, imperialism in the United States is always caught off balance and can't defeat the kinds of movements that we're supporting. So the differences with the Soviet Union were multiple. And I think where the report is right is that Cuba's role there was something that was kind of, as a kind of a hub and a convener of this sort of network, was a novelty.
3: So at the same time that the report talks about this tri-continental conference that was happening in Cuba in 1966, it also talks about this era in the 1960s in which Cuba is framed as kind of a nexus point for all sorts of left-wing activism, connecting things like the Black Panther movement with Pan-Africanism and movements for independence across Africa, guerrilla movements in Latin America, that it was all kind of, in their view, united against one common enemy, the United States. What do you make of that?
6: So Cuba absolutely was a nexus and a hub for all of those kinds of things. Cuba both trained guerrilla fighters. It provided exile to people who were fleeing persecution for their ideas. Where the sort of truth quality of the report, I think, can be called into question is how all of that is framed, right? And the way in which the report seems to insinuate a lack of agency on the part of some of those constituent groups who might have looked to Havana or gone to Havana or, you know, seen the Cuban Revolution positively. I mean, I think particularly flagrant in this regard is the notion that the sort of Black nationalism was somehow born or fundamentally influenced from Havana. The report is actually quite vague on the wording it uses for things like causality. It talks, just to use the case of Black nationalism, about the role of a man named Robert Williams, who's one of the founders of the notion of Black nationalism, right? Who goes into exile in Cuba, and the Cuban government helps him broadcast an illicit radio broadcast called Radio Free Dixie into the Jim Crow South. Mm-hmm. Now, that might seem like subversion, and it certainly seemed like subversion to people like J. Edgar Hoover at the time. But if you're in the Jim Crow South fighting for civil rights, maybe you see that a little bit differently, right? And so, and it's also not to say that, you know, Robert Williams' ideas weren't born in Havana. He might have turned to Havana. Havana might offer support. But again, the degree to which Havana is sort of tagged in this report is kind of almost like the mastermind, again, simplifies a much more complex story. A complex story of collaboration, but also conflict. Robert Williams is a great example. He leaves Cuba eventually because he's frustrated that the Cuban government is not doing enough to address Cuba's own racial disparities. And he leaves. He's fed up with the Cuban Revolutionary Project. So again, these are parts of the more complex story that are left out of this report.
3: Yeah. Michael, beyond just the influence operations, this report spells out that Cuba over the decades was building an international spy network. And it names specific people, including the former U.S. ambassador to Bolivia. Can you help us make sense of that and how vast this spy network has been?
6: There is absolutely history of the Cuban government having a very sophisticated intelligence capacity. And over the years, there have been a number of, you know, very high profile kind of outings of Cuban agents who have worked their way up into the highest levels of the U.S. government. They were U.S. officials that grew to have criticisms of U.S. foreign policy, whether toward Cuba or other parts of the world, and that the Cuban government was able to leverage that to get them to send information. So Victor Manuel Rocha is the one that you mentioned. Ana Belén Montes is an even more, I think, sort of nefarious case. She rose to be the head of Latin America for the National Intelligence Directorate in the U.S. government. I mean, she was a career official, born in Puerto Rico, and worked as a Cuban agent for years. So it's absolutely true that the Cuban government has kind of punched above its weight, or what you might expect from a, you know, relatively small country in terms of intelligence capacity.
3: Before we move on, I just want to understand why somebody who is in sort of the higher echelons, if you say, of the State Department or the Pentagon, National Security Council, might be enticed to be a spy for Cuba. I mean, yes, we know many nations try to recruit spies. Presumably, they're offering money, access. The perception is that Cuba is a fairly poor country and doesn't have the resources to be able to offer people if they were to spy for Cuba.
6: It's not about monetary reward. That certainly wasn't ever the motivation of someone like Ana Belén Montes. And that's the case that I think has been most deeply reported and written about at this point. I mean, she's someone from Puerto Rico. There are obviously long questions about the status of Puerto Rico vis-a-vis the United States. Having a certain concern about that, in her case, I think made her sympathetic to the arguments of the Cuban government that they were, you know, also victims of sort of U.S. power and sort of imperial influence through its sanctions policies and things of that nature. So I think that the Cuban government has often been able to garner sympathy around the world, including from people in high-placed government positions that would lead them to do the kinds of things that they did.
3: So this report is not just a historical treatise. It doesn't just argue that the Cuban government had spies in the United States in the past. It doesn't just argue that the Cuban government was trying to create some sort of ideological movement of nations, as we say, amongst the third world, as they said. It is arguing that Cuba's revolutionary left-wing zeal has infiltrated grassroots movements. It alleges that the Cuban government's campaign is, quote, designed to turn America against itself. And it, in fact, singles out specific people, such as, for example, the left-wing pundit and commentator Hassan Piker, someone like Isra Hirsi, the daughter of the Democratic Congresswoman Ilhan Omar, and describes them as front groups and fellow travelers for Cuba. Can you explain what the report is arguing there?
6: So Hassan Piker was involved in this humanitarian convoy that went to Cuba earlier in the spring, and that's where he was singled out.
8: We are basically the last leg of this international convoy that's coming from all around the world. We're now officially on the third month of Cuba being without oil, and the energy grid collapsed in its entirety a couple days ago for approximately 29 hours until they were able to bring it back up. They're basically operating on 1 HP right now, the entire country is, and it's a total man-made disaster. It should not happen.
6: There was an effort on the part of a number of left-leaning organizations to gather aid. Humanitarian aid, so over-the-counter medicines, non-perishable foods, syringes to sort of deliver it to Cuba to help an objectively a very, very dire humanitarian situation that did not just start in January, I want to be clear, but it's gotten way worse since the cutoff of oil after the removal of Nicolas Maduro from power. And so the backdrop here is this U.S. pressure campaign on Cuba via sanctions and other coercive tools. And so these folks wanted to gather aid to deliver to the Cuban people to make an argument that the United States policy is a policy of collective punishment on the Cuban people, and that's not fair. And in many ways, I agree with that assessment. Aid is absolutely necessary, but this became also a big sort of moment of political theater for the Cuban government itself. This aid group was let in with sort of not a literal red carpet, but their efforts were welcomed by the Cuban government at the highest levels in a way that Cuban-American efforts to also channel aid into the country tend to not be, because those efforts are also come with criticisms of the Cuban government on human rights and other matters. There were some things about the optics of this effort that really bothered me. I think it gave the Cuban government too much of a pass for its own internal failings. While I share all the humanitarian concern and I share the criticisms of the humanitarian impact of U.S. sanctions. And so, again, you can make an argument that this effort was that they allowed themselves to be used for propaganda purposes or what have you. But like, that is a very different thing than espionage. And I think the conflation of these two things in this report, or the treatment of them under a similar frame, is what I find particularly dangerous. There's a line in the conclusion of the report that says the following: many of the most significant upheavals in recent American political history, from the George Floyd riots to the rise of Antifa, to the explosion of pro-terrorist activism on American college campuses, so the report's words, can be linked, quote, in some way, shape, or form to Cuban influence.
5: This is a government that has spent, a regime that has spent the better part of 30, 40, 50 years destabilizing the region and the movements that they've supported. And they've lost, I don't know, 10 to 15% of their population since 2021 because of how mismanaged the country is. We wanted to have a better future, and we're prepared to do things that help them get there. But they have to decide they want to do that. The people that are in charge there right now just don't want to do it.
3: How much of a threat in real practical terms at this moment is Cuba to the United States right now? Because that's the other thing about this report. It articulates a worldview of Cuba as an extremely dangerous country to the United States. And yet I'm also aware that in this particular moment, Cuba does not seem to be in a particularly strong position. As you say, the U.S. has had a blockade on oil coming into the island. There have been rolling blackouts here on our show. We have spoken to our correspondent from Cuba. I mean, he has spoken to us about these blackouts, food shortages. So what does the report say about this in terms of how much of a threat Cuba is to the U.S. in this moment?
6: I'm glad you're asking this question, because this is the big question mark for me, too. You know, President Trump himself has said on a number of occasions in the last 6-7 months that, you know, Cuba's a failed state. Cuba's about to fall. But it's difficult, I think, for the lay person to read this report and the kind of picture that it paints to understand, to match that up against the rhetoric that Cuba's system is about to collapse under its own weight of economic failure and immiseration. I mean, there was a video a few months back of the Cuban government put out on state media of military preparations for American action, in which soldiers were shown pulling an anti-aircraft gun on a cart that was being pulled by a donkey. That doesn't exactly project strength or force, right? Which is not to say that, you know, U.S. intelligence shouldn't take the work of Cuban intelligence agents seriously. And I think they do.
3: It seems like the argument from the authors of this report is that Cuba's strength comes not maybe from its military prowess, its economic wealth or anything. It comes from its ideology. And I say that, Michael, if I can read just a sentence to you from the report. This is on page 99, so near the end. It says, "To mistake Cuba's poverty for harmlessness is to misunderstand the threat entirely. Its material weakness was never the measure of its danger. Its power was always ideological, subversive, and parasitic." It goes on to say more. But it's a striking argument, I think.
6: It's true that Cuba, and I hate to keep using the metaphor, but has punched above its weight in terms of being a symbol for the world. But part of the reason it's been a symbol for the world, either of abject evil, of a one, you know, party communist state that represses its people, or liberation that sticks it to the man in the United States, part of that is about the long history of conflict between the United States and Cuba, the sort of David versus Goliath narrative. And so Cuba generates a lot of sympathy around the world because of the way it's perceived, or one can argue that it has been sort of beaten up on by the big guy. You know, when the U.S. government seems to have no problem getting along perfectly well with authoritarian one-party states in a number of places around the world, Vietnam, China, never mind sort of the Saudis or others, right? That U.S. objections about democracy in Cuba seem to be fundamentally inconsistent with a more pragmatic foreign policy elsewhere. And sort of the sanctions are treating the Cuban people's collective punishment. That has long generated sympathy on the American left, going back to the 60s. And then it kind of withered once Cuba actually became a communist state. So, you know, if that threat of Cuba as an ideological example is insidious, I guess I would throw back at the report's authors, you know, to what extent is that also a product of the way that U.S. policy has treated Cuba over the years? And given Cuba the ability to say, you know, we're the victims and we're trying to create an alternate reality, I don't think we can excuse members of the American left that have given a pass over the years to the Cuban government's own human rights violations. But again, these are all arguments that we can have on the terrain of political debate and not as an argument about threats to U.S. national security.
3: We've been having this conversation with the full knowledge that, you know, this report is not happening in isolation. Earlier this month, we saw the Secretary of State Marco Rubio announce additional sanctions on the Cuban government. This is all also happening in the context of repeated threats from the Trump administration for some sort of possible takeover of Cuba. And I guess I lay that all out here, Michael, to say, what exactly is the U.S. government trying to achieve, in your view, by releasing this report?
6: Hard to say for sure. So on the one hand, there's the domestic political piece, right? This report is kind of ammunition in domestic political arguments, and the midterms are not too far away. It's hard to escape that, particularly with the frequency with which Democratic Party elected officials or aligned folks are mentioned explicitly. But on the foreign policy front, you know, the administration has been building a case in fits and starts over the, you know, the last few months about Cuba as a national security threat in a way that would perhaps tee up some kind of military operation, right? So in the same way that we saw the United States in the Venezuela case, you know, leverage an old indictment of Nicolás Maduro in court for drug trafficking, but then you sort of pivot to this notion of Venezuela as this drug trafficking hub and that, you know, getting Maduro as a law enforcement operation. There was like an attempt to build a narrative that sort of set the table for what they did, even if when they did it, it was still a surprise. I think we'd be naive to not wonder if the U.S. is doing that, right? So this report follows on a number of things. It follows on significant reporting, and I would also say speculation about the extent to which China and Russia have listening posts, that is their own intelligence facilities inside Cuba, which, you know, one could say, yeah, that might be a concern for the United States. It comes on the heels also of the indictment of Raul Castro in a federal court a few weeks back for his alleged involvement in the shoot down and killing of U.S. Civilians in civilian aircraft over the Florida Straits in 1996. It comes on the heels of a report, unconfirmed, again, seems very speculative, that Cuba may have acquired a certain defensive drone capacity from the Iranians, right? So all of these elements, and then now this report that says, you know, there's this ideological nemesis sort of off our shores that's sowing discontent internally.
3: 90 miles away from Florida, right? And so is the ideological concerns they have, is there any veracity for the idea that the ideological influence of Cuba has grown over the last decade?
6: I don't know how one would measure that kind of thing, but what I can say is that I find the allegation kind of startling in light of the ideological shifts that are happening in Cuba itself. And what do I mean by that? You know, back 15 years ago, Raul Castro, then the Cuban head of state, started articulating a need for economic liberalization, framed as we're improving socialism, right? But it was creating more space for the private sector, right? So the Cuban government over the last 10, 15 years has been gradually unwinding the economic model of state socialism, right? Mm-hmm. There is a private sector in Cuba today that is doing a majority of retail business, still in its infancy by the comparisons about just any other place in the world you go to, maybe save North Korea, but nonetheless is a shift. And so I don't think Cuba represents for the global left the kind of model of an economic system. Fidel Castro himself, in a late interview before he died to the American journalist Jeffrey Goldberg, sort of confessed and joked, the Cuban model doesn't even work for us anymore. And that made a headline at the moment. And I think some parts of a kind of a very doctrinaire, some may say campus left, hang on to some notion that of Cuba offering an alternative model of development. Anyone who spends a shred of time in Cuba, I think, would have real questions about that. Cuba's best economists argue that we are not a model for anybody and we need to change things from root to stem. So I do question the notion of the sort of ideological influence, right? I think also that the real economic issues, cost of living issues in our society are driving folks to look for other models. I think there are some folks out there who have a very simplistic view of what Cuba is or the kind of model that it exists. But again, my experience is that folks who actually spend a significant time there, who don't just parachute in for a week, come to start hearing these tales of Cuban people who may like a certain thing about the Cuban system or the principle of free healthcare, but are also watching as more than a million Cubans have left in the last 5 or 6 years. And it's not just because of American sanctions.
3: Joel, on that note, I just want to say thank you so much, Michael, for spending some time with us and trying to help us make sense of it all.
6: Thanks for having me. Hope it was helpful.
3: That was Professor Michael Bustamante, Director of Cuban Studies at the University of Miami. We also contacted the State Department for comment on why they released the report in this moment, and we were told that Cuba's intimate links to far-left extremism in the United States is one of the great untold stories of the past 60 years. This report's aim is to tell it in full for the first time, we were told. And a reminder that if you enjoyed our show today, you can find more from us on your own schedule. We are also a podcast. Just search for The Global Story wherever you listen to your favorite shows. That's it for today. Thanks for spending some time with us, and we'll talk to you again tomorrow.
9: 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The artist James Turrell is famous for his sky spaces, enclosed chambers with a hole cut to reveal the sky beyond, which he bathes in light that changes colour. Join James as he works on one of his most ambitious sky spaces in Aarhus, Denmark.
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12: 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They claim that pesticides sold in the country could be affecting farmers' health.
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13: Hello. Coming up on the newsroom, fires are burning out of control in parts of southwest France. Others are bearing down on the Spanish capital. Here's the Prime Minister.
14: This is the new reality. Summers are becoming increasingly difficult, destructive and therefore deadly.
13: We hear how the blazes can even create their own weather systems. Also today at 1 o'clock GMT with me, Nick Miles.
15: The question is, do Africans, do Kenyans deserve a clean and healthy environment and clean food as Europeans do, as Americans do? And our answer is to the affirmative, yes.
13: And activists there are taking multinational chemical companies to court. Later on, we ask whether a battlefield is an appropriate place to award World Heritage Site status. And after a 75-year sporting wait. Commentator mayhem as the Mayo curse is broken after this.
4: BBC News with Roisin Hasty. The French President Emmanuel Macron has promised to commit every available resource to fight raging wildfires, saying the crisis was the most severe to face France since the Second World War. On a visit to the worst-hit region around Bordeaux, he thanked firefighters and others involved in the massive response. David Hazan is a Paris correspondent at The Times. He's in Bordeaux.
16: I think what I'm picking up from people in this area is that they're fairly happy with the local authorities. They think the fire brigade and the police who've joined them and the soldiers, they're all doing a great job. But they're very angry with the national government and with President Macron because they say, you know, why doesn't France have more firefighting planes? The only way to combat these fires is from the air, using water bombing aircraft. And France clearly doesn't have enough.
4: In Spain, firefighters have been battling to contain some of the worst fires in recent history amid warnings of an intensifying heat wave that could keep matters worse. Temperatures in some areas are forecast to reach 40 degrees Celsius. The Prime Minister, Pedro Sanchez, has warned that difficult hours lie ahead. The UN body fighting AIDS says the world risks a resurgence of the HIV epidemic after global funding was cut by nearly a fifth last year. In a report to mark the opening of an international AIDS conference in Brazil, UNAIDS said funding fell to around $7 billion, its lowest in nearly two decades. Winifred Bianyima is the executive director of UNAIDS.
17: It is a report that tells two stories. The first one of extraordinary scientific progress. The second story is a warning. Funding cuts, rising inequality, attacks on human rights, shrinking civic space. Together, they are putting decades of progress at risk.
4: Washington had accounted for three quarters of international HIV funding before President Trump's return to office in January 2025. Police in Seattle now believe at least three suspects were involved in the deadly shooting at a food festival on Sunday night close to Seattle's Space Needle tourist site. Here's David Willis.
18: One of them, a 15-year-old boy, was taken into custody. A second teenager is thought to be among those who died, and police are appealing for help in identifying a third suspect who fled the scene. More than 300,000 people regularly attend the annual Bite of Seattle Food Festival. The city's mayor, Katie Wilson, has condemned what she described as an act of horrific violence.
4: BBC News. Austria has announced plans to increase military service from 6 to 9 months as it looks to bolster its preparedness in the wake of Russia's war in Ukraine. All men in Austria must choose between military service or a longer civilian alternative, which the government is also looking to extend. Austria is not a NATO member and has been trying for years to improve its military capabilities. The American pharmaceutical giant Johnson & Johnson says it's agreed to pay up to $5.5 billion to settle lawsuits claiming its talc products cause ovarian cancer. The company won a significant victory in the decade-long legal battle last week when a US judge cast doubt on the plaintiff's ability to prove the claims. J&J has always denied that its talc products, such as baby powder, cause cancer. A man has been arrested after three women, one of them pregnant, was stabbed in Paris on Monday. Authorities say two of the victims are in a critical condition. Eyewitnesses report a man wielding two kitchen knives running and around lunging at women. This man was at the scene.
19: When I saw him stab a woman in the back, I started shouting, "Come on, let's stop him." Several people stepped in. One person threw a suitcase at him. He dropped the knives. At that moment, I grabbed him and we pinned him to the ground. Then the police arrived and arrested him.
4: The director of the International Monetary Fund has praised Argentina's improved economic standing since President Javier Milei took office in 2023. On a visit to Buenos Aires, Kristalina Georgieva said Argentina was in a much stronger position, but she acknowledged measures were needed to achieve balanced growth, in particular creating more jobs. Mr. Milei took power, promising to revive the economy by slashing public spending and lowering inflation. BBC News.
13: Hello there. You're listening to The Newsroom from the BBC World Service with me, Nick Miles. Some of the worst wildfires in Europe for years are continuing to burn in parts of France and Spain. And as we'll hear in a moment, the worst could yet be to come. Fires are burning out of control near the Spanish capital, Madrid, fanned by strengthening winds there. The Spanish Prime Minister, Pedro Sánchez, has warned that difficult hours lie ahead. Meanwhile, in France, many schools and businesses are closed and hundreds of thousands of people have been forced to leave their homes as the fires engulf the countryside near the city of Bordeaux in the southwest. With temperatures expected to soar again in the coming days, there are fears that the city could be at risk. Gwyn Loder is nearby and sent this report.
20: For days, wildfires have raged in the southwest of France. For weary firefighters here, Canadian aircraft provide welcome relief. Most towns and villages in this area are almost deserted. The blaze now burns within 10 miles of the city of Bordeaux.
21: The fires are raging in this rural area, flames occasionally leaping several feet into the air, thick black smoke rising as well, sticking in the back of your throat.
20: Wildfires aren't uncommon in this area near Bordeaux, where Mairead has lived for the past 16 years.
22: Then we're going to take the kids and move further north out of reach of the smoke and the polluted air, or as far as we can. We're lucky enough to have somewhere where we can go so that we just get, especially the kids, just get them away and get them to some cleaner air.
20: French President Emmanuel Macron has today been meeting the teams fighting the flames, which could take months to put out.
23: We must understand we are facing a completely unprecedented wildfire. The situation we are dealing with today is the most severe we have ever recorded, the toughest since the Second World War.
20: Across the border in Spain too, the situation is dire. What's been called the biggest wildfire in the region's history burns near Madrid. There's no shortage of dry vegetation for it to consume, thanks to successive heat waves after a wet winter. The pace of the flames have slowed in Valencia, but the fires are still very much active, and the government says the next 2 days will be crucial on whether they can be brought under control.
14: This is the new reality. Summers are becoming increasingly difficult, destructive, and therefore deadly.
20: In Spain, as in France, hot, dry weather is forecast for the coming days. The fear here is that an already difficult situation could become catastrophic.
13: Gwyn Loder near Bordeaux with that report. Well, Stab Danaeus from the BBC Weather Centre told me how the coming weather patterns may affect the fires.
0: The situation doesn't look good. The last couple of days, we actually had a coal front go through northern Spain, southern France, which helped firefighters contain fires to some degree. Slightly increased humidity, lower temperatures was beneficial. However, we've got yet another plume of extreme heat moving out of northwestern Africa into Iberia, spreading quickly into France. And this is going to expand as we move through this week into central parts of Europe, parts of Germany, for example, the Czech Republic, Poland. We'll see temperatures much higher than what they've had already for this summer, because it's actually been quite cool towards the eastern side of Europe, with showers even down to parts of Greece and the Balkans.
13: So this heat that's coming up into the areas of Spain and France that are seeing the worst forest fires at the moment, how much of an increase is there going to be, and what impact could that have on the fires?
0: Well, it's likely temperatures will reach again the 40 Celsius mark, maybe even more than that across central northern Spain, southern France, in the areas where we have the fires blazing. So this is probably the worst outlook they could have expected, with dry air and extreme heat with very little in the way of rain. There could be a few isolated showers and thunderstorms over the higher ground, for example, the Pyrenees, maybe towards the Alps, central and eastern France, but nowhere close to where we have the fires at the moment.
13: So quite apart from all this very warm, hot air coming in from northern Africa, there are also problems associated with the clouds that are formed in the areas where the fires are. Explain what's happening there.
0: Pyro clouds, as they're known, are quite a feature of the extremely large fires that we get in North America and Canada and the US, where they almost form their own weather system. Now, because these fires are so large, they're burning so fiercely, they're actually producing their own clouds. All the heat, the smoke and water from all the vegetation, despite it being tinder dry, there is still some moisture in the vegetation, which is pushing up into the atmosphere, forming clouds. They're getting high enough to actually form updrafts and downdrafts. So wind close to the ground, as it's being drawn up in the cloud, begins to blow erratically. So it fans the flames, it changes the direction of the flames without any warning. And as the updrafts develop, we can actually see flashes of lightning, much like you'd see in the ash cloud of a volcano that erupts, that almost forms its own cloud.
13: And how much longer are these increasing heat waves going to last in Europe? Do they tend to fizzle out at some point?
0: It's difficult to say. This year's been exceptional. A lot of it's attributed, some say, to the cold blob, which is sitting in the North Atlantic. It steered the jet stream very far north of the UK and Europe, dragged all this hot air out of North Africa, which usually stays across the Sahara and occasionally wobbles out into the Mediterranean to bring these heat waves, often towards the eastern Mediterranean. Greece, Cyprus can be very hot. Southern Italy, Sicily. This year, it seems to be a pattern where the eastern side of Europe seems to be under cooler northerly winds as the jet stream's been dipping down. And for northwestern Africa, western Europe, we've been baited by repeated heat waves. And it's difficult to say when this pattern will change.
13: And just briefly, that area of the eastern part of Europe that has seen showery conditions and quite low temperatures until now, when it heats up there, there is less risk of the forest fires because of what's happened before.
0: Exactly. There is too much moisture in the soil. It's difficult for severe wildfires to take hold. You could get smaller ones if the second half of summer ends up being dry towards eastern Europe. But because it's so parched towards the west, any wildfires that start are devastating.
13: That was Stav Donnez. And if you head to the BBC website, bbc.com/news, go to the climate page there and you can get analysis of all the fires, the historical context for this, and also concerns about the links to climate change. Let's bring you now up to date on a shooting in the United States that we were reporting that took place on Sunday. Three people were killed at a food festival in the town of Seattle in the northwestern part of the US. I got the latest from our North America correspondent, David Willis.
18: This was the third and final day, Nick, of the annual Bite of Seattle food festival. It's held near the famous Space Needle, the tourist attraction there in Seattle, in the centre, and it regularly attracts more than 300,000 people. It was just as this festival was winding down that five or six shots rang out, and video footage shows terrified people, including families with small children, running for their lives after those shots rang out. Now, officials initially thought it involved an exchange of gunfire between two young men, one of whom, a 19-year-old, is thought to have been among the three people who died. A 15-year-old boy is being held in juvenile detention for investigation of firearms violations and first-degree assault. But officials in Seattle appealed for the public's help in identifying a third suspect who they say fled the scene shortly after this incident. Detectives are reviewing security footage, they say, from nearby buildings. A 44-year-old man and a 56-year-old woman also died, and at least four other people are known to have been injured, among them a two-year-old boy who remains in hospital as we speak.
13: And David, this appears to have been a firefight, if you like, amongst heavily armed young people. How much of a problem is gang violence in Seattle?
18: Well, you're right, and officials believe that this does appear to have been gang-related, Nick, and that the 15-year-old who is in custody at the moment and the 19-year-old who died knew each other. Two guns were recovered from the scene, and officials in Seattle said it was just the latest in a string of violent incidents involving young people in that city. And indeed the third major shooting there in several days. Overall, however, violent crime is actually down in Seattle, as it is in many American cities at the moment. The figures show a drop of more than 30% in the number of homicides in the first half of this year compared to the same period last year. But gun crime amongst young people has increased. And the mayor of Seattle, Katie Wilson, has announced plans to launch a campaign specifically aimed at curbing youth violence, Nick.
13: David Willis, you're listening to The Newsroom from the BBC World Service. Is a reminder of our main headline. Well, the French President Emmanuel Macron has promised to commit every available resource to fight raging wildfires. He said the crisis was the most severe to face the country since the Second World War. Let's head to India now, where for weeks we've been reporting on those thousands of young people taking to the streets angry over the leaking of exam papers. Well, nationwide demonstrations led to their key demand being met a few days ago, the resignation of the Education Minister, Dharmendra Pradhan. It was seen as a victory for democracy by many, but hundreds of students who were detained in Delhi after police fired tear gas and used batons to disperse protesters on Monday remain in custody. The demonstrations, led by a fledgling movement called the Cockroach Janta Party, is accusing the government of Narendra Modi of backtracking on its promises to free them. Its spokesman is Ashuntan Ranka.
1: If all the students, youth and protesters who have been arrested or detained in different states are not released, then the Cockroach Janta Party will once again be forced to protest.
13: The BBC's Sumedra Pal is in Delhi and gave us this update.
2: Over the weekend and even today, we've been seeing a series of crackdowns that are taking place by the administration, by the police authorities across Indian states. There are people who are being currently detained. There have been students who have been allegedly detained, and there is legal support now that they require. The Cockroach Janta Party organized a press conference to address the fact that will the protests resume or what will be the further course of action, because this was one of the demands that they had raised with the union minister, and this is a part of a deal that they had with the government. So the criminal charge sheets which were registered against the protesters, a big demand of the Cockroach Janta Party and its spokespersons was that all these charges will be dropped and nobody will be sort of involved in any kind of police action against those who were protesting. The other demand was that all the police persons who were responsible for attacking the students, for lathi charging them, which is using sticks and batons against students, will be charged, will be identified and punished by the agencies. So these were two very big demands, and they held a press conference to state that the part of this agreement was not actually honoured by the government because action against protesters is continuing across India. The police and the administration have from the beginning maintained that they had imposed Section 163 in this particular area, which meant that anyone assembling on the protest sites, it was unlawful assembly. So according to them, I don't see that they will be responding to this or doing doing much about it. These are the signs as of now. I was at a press conference where the union minister, JP Nadda, honored these promises when the deal was done on Saturday. On the weekend, when finally Dharmendra Pradhan's resignation was accepted, he did admit that, yes, there will be action against those police persons who were involved in attacking the students. And of course, that there will not be any action against the protesters.
13: Sumedha Pal there. The broader question is, of course, what impact all this will have on Narendra Modi, the Prime Minister, and the BJP party in general. You can read Abhik Deb's comments on that on the BBC website. Let's head to Kenya now. And activists and lawyers there are bringing a legal case against a lot of multinational chemical companies. The Kenyan government's in their target, as well as are the regulators. They claim that hazardous pesticides and herbicides designed to make farming more efficient for many are actually harming the health of people across Kenya. Josephine Cassily reports from Nairobi.
15: The question is, do Africans, do Kenyans deserve a clean and healthy environment and clean food as Europeans do, as Americans do? That is the question that we have posed. And our answer is to the affirmative, yes.
12: Outside the law courts in Nairobi, TV cameras are huddled around an activist and a lawyer.
5: Thousands of Kenyans have been affected by the use of these pesticides. And what we see is really shocking.
12: It's November 2025, and they're here because this court in Kenya's capital is hearing a case about the use of chemicals in farming, brought against the Kenyan government and several multinational chemical companies. Kelvin Kubai is one of the lawyers leading the case.
5: I saw that now these manufacturers were taking advantage of the vulnerability of these people. You know, you are harming people who have no ability to fight back.
6: We have received numerous...
12: The court agrees that the lawyers and their team can go out into communities and find people who believe their health has been affected by pesticides, to assess them and potentially enlist them in the case, making it akin to a class action.
7: Like a tingling feeling, as she said.
5: Yeah, tingling on the feet and the hands.
12: Kelvin and the other lawyers have brought on board two scientists to help them build evidence for their case.
8: I've also seen more desperate cases. And also, most of them seem to have lost their sensation because of the nerves breaking down.
12: They're particularly interested in exposure to a herbicide called paraquat. It's a powerful weed killer that's been at the centre of thousands of lawsuits in the US, from farmers claiming that they've developed Parkinson's disease as a result of their contact with paraquat. Although there's no conclusive proof that the herbicide causes Parkinson's, the degenerative neurological disease, it has been linked to the condition in several epidemiological studies. The substance is banned in the EU and UK, not because of its links to Parkinson's, but because it's toxic if ingested. Nurse Priska Munua is working with the lawyers bringing the case.
24: I feel like it's a violation of the human rights, because if it's unsafe for the people in the European countries, it is even more unsafe for the Africans who don't have even have the protection.
12: They assess 14 patients who've been diagnosed with Parkinson's disease and more who they believe are exhibiting symptoms without a diagnosis, all of whom they think have been exposed to paraquat. However, proving that any health condition is caused by exposure to pesticides will be challenging, particularly in an environment where both diagnosis rates and literacy are low. And additionally, many farmers don't know what products they're using.
25: So we've just pulled over by the side of the road, and just in my line of sight, I can see two people spraying the field next to me. I can also see two young boys, probably about 13, carrying rucksacks, the pesticide rucksacks with the sprayers.
12: What's most striking is that none of them are wearing any sort of PPE. No gloves, no goggles, nothing. If you look at the labels of a lot of these pesticides and herbicides, they often advise, with accompanying diagrams, that gloves, goggles and coveralls must be worn. One of the demands in the court case is for the government to provide more education to farmers on how to use products safely. Frederick Machiri is the CEO of the Kenyan regulator, the Pest Control Products Board.
26: Here in Kenya, we have a regulatory mechanism in place which ensures that the pesticides we have allowed for use by our Kenyan stakeholders are safe both to humans and also the environment if used according to label instructions.
13: That was Frederick Machiri. The United Nations cultural organisation, UNESCO, has just made a rather unusual move. It's awarded its prestigious World Heritage status to a battleground. The list of sites now includes the Normandy beaches in France, which were used for the D-Day landings in June 1944, the largest seaborne invasion in history. After landing there, Allied forces fought Nazi German soldiers, liberated France, and helped change the course of the Second World War. My colleague Rebecca Kesby asked the Second World War historian Jane Vigers why UNESCO members decided that the landing sites were worthy of World Heritage status.
3: They originally thought of them as symbols of division, you know, where something bad happened.

0: slightly contentious one, in that the battle was only fought because Europe was under an enemy occupation. That said, the soldiers on the beaches were your ordinary fellows. You know, they weren't fanatical, they weren't SS. These are your normal soldiers.
1: And many would have been conscripts, of course, as well.
0: Yes, that's right. I mean, a lot of these people had absolutely no choice whatsoever in what they were doing or who they were fighting for.
1: Officials have said that they're going to improve the information and also signage around the sites. Why is that important?
0: That's important for anyone going to the site who maybe doesn't have a broad knowledge of it. And when you know where you're standing and what happened there, it can have such a profound impact on you. So to improve that signage and visitor information is absolutely phenomenal.
1: And there are so few remaining veterans of that particular battle still with us. I guess that makes the preservation of this site more important. And do we know how they feel about this new status that these sites will be getting?
0: Their numbers are dwindling massively now. You know, we're talking dozens rather than thousands. I think the veterans will feel that this is a really important thing. There's going to be no more development in the area. Nothing can spring up now. These beaches will be preserved as a site of history and peace and commemoration.
2: Kate Vigers. It was 75 years of hurt for one sports team. Bad luck that lasted so long it became known as the Mayo Curse. Mayo is a county on the west coast of Ireland, which for the first time since 1951 has just won Gaelic football's All-Ireland Championship. The trophy, called the Sam Maguire Cup, will be taken through the streets of the county this week after the team narrowly beat County Kerry in Dublin on Sunday. The victory has been described as possibly the greatest ever story in Irish sport, as our Ireland correspondent Chris Page reports.
3: As glory beckoned, this was how Stephen Grealis and Martin Carney of Midwest Radio banished the Mayo Curse.
4: The famine! Yes! The famine is over! The curse be damned! Hit the nuclear button! Mayo have won the All-Ireland!
3: Since their last victory, Mayo had reached 11 finals and been defeated every time. There was a myth that 75 years ago, the winning team had disturbed a funeral in their exuberance during their journey home. The priest was said to have declared that Mayo wouldn't be champions again while any member of the squad was alive. The lost games fueled the legend. Dr. Arlene Crampsey from University College Dublin asked 1950s Gaelic footballers about the curse for a history project.
5: That's something that they'd only heard about since the 1990s. So it seems like it's something that has kind of emerged over a long period of time, quietly rumbling in the background before it becomes very, very common as part of the story in the 2010s and 2020s.
3: The old story may have been a fantasy, but people in Castlebar in County Mayo have been revelling in the reality of their team's win.
6: It's the most wonderful feeling that Mayo has ever experienced in my lifetime.
7: Incredible. Our hearts are full.
3: There were international congratulations from the former US President Joe Biden and the Gallagher brothers from Oasis, all of whom have ancestors from Mayo. The players will spend this week touring their home county after breaking a sporting jinx of 7 decades.
2: Chris Page reporting, and that is all from the newsroom for now. Thanks for listening. Goodbye.
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0: Moment here on the BBC World Service. I'm Josephine Cassilly, and I'm in Kenya where lawyers and activists are bringing legal action against multinational agrochemical companies and the Kenyan government. They say there should be increased regulation of certain pesticides and herbicides, which they claim are damaging the health of farming communities. But do they have the evidence to back up their claims? Join me after the news here on the BBC World Service.
1: BBC News with Nick Miles. President Macron has described the wildfires raging near Bordeaux as the most severe crisis to face France since the Second World War. He promised to commit every available resource to contain the flames. The UN body fighting AIDS says the world risks a resurgence of the HIV epidemic after global funding was cut by nearly a fifth last year. The agency said funding fell to about $7 billion, its lowest in nearly two decades. Austria has announced plans to increase military service from 6 months to 9 months as it looks to bolster its preparedness because of Russia's war in Ukraine. All men in Austria must choose between military service or a longer civilian alternative. The leader of the paramilitary rapid support forces in Sudan has told his fighters there's no longer any room for retreat after they lost a key road to the army. On Monday, the military captured a highway linking Khartoum with the besieged city of El Obeid. The American pharmaceutical giant Johnson & Johnson says it's agreed to pay up to $5.5 billion to settle lawsuits claiming its talc products cause ovarian cancer. The firm has always denied the allegations. Police in Seattle now believe at least three suspects were involved in the deadly shooting at a food festival on Sunday night, and that one of them is among the three victims. A 15-year-old boy has been detained. The director of the International Monetary Fund has praised Argentina's improved economic standing since President Javier Milei took office. Mr. Milei has slashed public spending, which has led to protests. And the Italian footballing great Paolo Maldini has resigned from the National Football Federation barely 2 weeks into the job. He quit after it was announced that his former teammate Andrea Pirlo was no longer a candidate to coach Italy's men's team. That's the latest BBC News.
2: The question is, do Africans, do Kenyans deserve a clean and healthy environment and clean food as Europeans do, as Americans do? That is the question that we have posed. And our answer is to the affirmative, yes.
0: Outside the law courts in Nairobi, TV cameras are huddled around an activist and a lawyer.
3: Thousands of Kenyans have been affected by the use of these pesticides. And what we see is really shocking.
0: It's a striking scene. They're both dressed in suits and they're passionately addressing the cameras. And behind them is a group of farmers, men and women.
4: And there's about 20 now, I would say. Farm workers and their families all gathered around. Some of them, I have to say, don't look very well. I know there's a lot of cancer patients here, and I know they've travelled a really long way to be here today.
0: They're here because today, this court in Kenya's capital, Nairobi, is hearing a case about the use of chemicals in farming. It's brought by a young lawyer against the Kenyan government and several multinational chemical companies. This is Assignment on the BBC World Service. I'm Josephine Cassilly, and in this edition, I'll be following this unprecedented case. It's November 2025, when I'm in Nairobi for the latest in a series of court dates. When I arrive at the courthouse, Kelvin Kubai, the young Kenyan lawyer who's the architect of this case, is running late.
4: And so we're just rushing through security, and Kelvin is trying to get his tie on, and so hopefully we're not running too late.
0: I take a seat on the front row of the court. It's a large, echoey room that feels kind of like a school assembly hall. The front two rows are full of activists, lawyers, and media. Then behind us are several rows of plastic chairs, where the farm workers who file in quietly take a seat. At the front of the room is a wooden table where Kelvin sat with his laptop in front of him. It's connecting him by video call to the judge and the lawyers for the defendants.
5: I believe his microphone is on.
2: My lady, can you not hear me?
0: Today, they're discussing whether Kelvin and his team can go out into communities to find people who they believe have been affected by agrochemicals.
6: On that note, Your Ladyship, we have received numerous
0: and for them to potentially join this case, making it akin to a class action. Outside, I meet Priska. She's a nurse who's been at the heart of this case. She's in her mid-50s and has a shaved head and is wearing a bright pink blazer and large gold earrings. It's her who's accompanied many of these farm workers to the court.
4: Did it feel like a success in there today?
6: Yes. It's not going badly.
4: So now they can be officially processed?
6: Yes, now they can officially be processed. Then they will be enjoined in the case.
4: Okay.
0: It's a victory for Priska and the lawyers. But this is only the start. The farm workers at the court today have a whole host of health issues. And we don't know if they're actually linked to agrochemicals. Lawyer Kelvin and his team are arguing that hazardous chemicals, such as pesticides and herbicides, are used in large volumes in Kenyan farming. These products kill insects and weeds, and they make farming, which is one of Kenya's key industries, more productive. But those bringing the case say that they're having a catastrophic effect on the health of many in this region. Some of the chemicals used here have been linked to cancer, Parkinson's disease, and infertility, though the evidence is often disputed. According to data from 2020, 44% of pesticides used in Kenya are banned in the EU. The quest to find proof of the impact of these chemicals is going to be far from straightforward. And this mission starts immediately. The next day, I go with Priska to the part of the country where she grew up. We drive 3 hours north of Nairobi to a region that's called the Food Basket of Kenya because it's the country's agricultural engine. Produce grown here not only feeds Kenya, but is exported to Europe, the Middle East, and elsewhere in Africa.
6: You see they are growing a lot of potatoes.
4: Oh yeah, with the little white flowers on them.
6: Yes.
0: In each village we pass through, vegetable stores line the road, hosting neatly arranged pyramids of potatoes, tomatoes, and maize.
6: From here now you start with the flower farms.
4: Okay.
6: Yes.
0: Then suddenly we reach the town of Timau, and the landscape is transformed.
6: So you see how extensive the farms are?
4: There's so many, it's absolutely.
0: Long white tubes traverse the countryside, swallowing up the farmland and extending to the horizon. This is Kenya's flower farming region. The blooms are exported from here to the UK, the EU and elsewhere.
6: Low under our windows, you'd feel also the smell of the pesticide.
4: Really? Okay, let's not do that.
6: Really? Yeah, let's not do it.
0: And inside those blisteringly hot greenhouses are sprayers, people whose job it is to spray fertilisers, pesticides and herbicides.
4: I don't know, I think I can smell it.
6: So maybe when there is some that is seeping through.
0: As we drive towards Priska's village, the landscape changes again to small-scale farms.
4: Yeah, it's a real like patchwork of this very luscious green farmland.
6: Turn left.
0: Most people here are farmers, and many work for the large-scale farms while tending their own plots of land. We go to the farm where Priska grew up.
6: We would climb the hills, we would run after the small rabbits and the like. Life was really colourful. I would say our landscape is quite well sculpted by God because it's attractive.
4: Yeah, I like well sculpted by God. It is. It's beautiful. It's really beautiful. It's like these hills that seem to come out of nowhere.
6: Yes.
4: And the crops are all stepped up the hill.
0: When Priska was a child, her mum would give her the job of weeding this field. She'd kneel down and push her fingers through the soil.
6: But right now they no longer do that. They purely do the chemicals, the pesticides and the herbicides. In fact, when I'm here, I feel like I'm in a new place. It's not the place where I grew up because many things have changed. And then we used to have a lot of insects around. Currently, I don't see any butterflies. And people have also become unhealthy. Now get the cancers, get the neurological conditions. We are getting infertility.
0: A few years ago, Priska became really preoccupied with the changing health of her community. And she started reading about the potential impacts of pesticides. Much of the evidence in this area is contested and far from conclusive. But for Priska, it pointed to a possible explanation of what she was seeing. Then, one evening, she came across a video online of a young lawyer.
6: And I was like, huh, this guy is doing something similar to what I'm doing. Yeah, I wrote to him an email. I introduced myself.
0: She told him about the issues in her community and asked, could they work together? The lawyer was Kelvin Kubai.
3: Right from a very young age, I remember many times I would actually be sent to the agrovet to buy some of these pesticides.
0: Kelvin grew up in the hills of Timau, not far from Prisca, and his mother farmed vegetables on their land.
3: So many times my mom would ask me to read for her the instructions on the pesticides.
0: She couldn't read well, so Kelvin helped her with measuring out the pesticides. Then she would do what everyone else does around here, pour them into a special rucksack or knapsack that's designed for this purpose and has a short hose attached to it.
3: That was my first interaction with these pesticides.
0: Just like Prisca, as Kelvin grew older, he eventually discovered the possible health impacts of these pesticides. And the more he learned, the more concerned he became. And then, at university, he started training to be a lawyer.
3: I saw that now these manufacturers were taking advantage of the vulnerability of these people. You know, you are harming people who have no ability to fight back.
0: When he was in his third year of university, he started drafting a petition, a legal document mounting the case against the Kenyan government and the chemical companies. 7 years and many, many drafts later, that document forms the basis of this case, which is now in court. I go with Nurse Prisca to her health clinic in the village.
4: On the wall, you've got a lot of information about, you've got the effect of smoking on one, but mainly it's about the effect of pesticides.
0: This is the only clinic in the area. And as soon as Prisca arrives, people start queuing up outside.
4: And I was just chatting to people, and I mean, everybody's a farmer. And I was asking people what kind of pesticides have they used. And it's really just a complete cocktail of things. One guy was like, we don't even know what we're using most of the time. We just go to the shop, ask for something that kills insects, kills weeds, and then we take what they give us. We don't know what it's called. We don't know, always know what's in it. We certainly don't know the health effects of it.
0: Literacy levels here are very low, and people don't know what products they're using. This is going to make building evidence to present in court a challenge. Kelvin, the lawyer, pulls up outside the clinic. It's only a couple of days after the court case, and he's accompanied by two scientists, Professor Thaimuta and Dr. Miner. They're experts in forensic science and toxicology, and they've been brought on board by Kelvin to assess how these chemicals might be affecting people's health here. Once they've seen a few patients, we hit the road. The plan is to visit the homes of farm workers in the surrounding area. So we've just pulled over by the side of the road in Kirua, just around the corner from Prisca's village. And the scene that I can see right now just exemplifies how much these pesticides are used. Because just in my line of sight, I can see two people spraying the field next to me. I can also see two young boys, probably about 13, carrying rucksacks, the pesticide rucksacks with the sprayers. And I can also see a guy just on this corner who's filling up rucksacks, obviously ready to use. And what's most striking is that none of them are wearing any sort of PPE. No gloves, no goggles, nothing. Many sprayers I see are wearing a t-shirt or a skirt, their arms and legs bare. If you look at the labels on a lot of these pesticides and herbicides, they often advise, with accompanying diagrams, that gloves, goggles and coveralls must be worn when using the products because they can be absorbed through the skin. But I speak to around a dozen farmers here, and I observe many more, and not one of them uses the correct equipment. I hear stories of them being stored on top of the wardrobe in the bedroom, and of someone mixing them with his bare hands. Much of the research on the health effects of pesticides is based on farmers in the US, where the vast majority use some kind of PPE. Our next stop is the village where Kelvin grew up.
4: This is your village, Kelvin?
3: It is my village. I think it's the most beautiful village in the world, honestly. It gives me a lot of memories growing up. I swam in the rivers just downstream.
4: Would you swim in the river now?
3: Oh, no.
0: We go to a small wooden house perched on the side of the hill and surrounded by farmland. Inside is a sofa and an armchair, and a curtain divides off the bedroom. We're greeted by a woman in her 50s. Her hair's tied up in a wrap, and she seems a bit suspicious of us. But then, after Kelvin explains to her what we're doing, she helps her husband out from the bedroom, behind the curtain, and over to the sofa. And he needs her help. It's painful to watch. He's lost control of his legs, and as he sits on the sofa, his body convulses. He gives us permission to record his consultation with toxicologist Dr. Miner.
7: We have a structured form for our examination. So we have two forms.
0: The man is in his 50s and used to be a sprayer on one of the flower farms. And he and his wife farm a small plot of land around their house. They go through his medical history and his exposure to chemicals. Outside, I catch up with Dr. Miner.
7: During the time that he was working as a sprayer and a gardener. And they were not using any method of the protection. They were not using the PPEs.
0: In 2016, when he was in his 40s, he says his health deteriorated to the point that he had to stop work.
7: Coordination of the speech, coordination of the movement, coordination of the muscle. You can see he's having the tremors. Mm-hmm.
0: Then 10 years ago, he was diagnosed with Parkinson's disease.
4: So he was diagnosed when he was only 44.
7: 44.
4: So young.
7: So young. He started the medication in 2016. Mm. Then along the way, because of a financial issue, he could not be able to sustain the treatment.
0: He has a severe case of Parkinson's, a degenerative neurological condition which causes loss of control of the limbs. He says to Dr. Miner, who is tall and broad in his 40s, "I used to be just like you." It's chilling and hard to even imagine. There are studies from the US showing that agricultural workers are more likely to develop Parkinson's disease. And there's research that indicates this could be because of exposure to pesticides. But like many who work on the industrial scale farms, this man never knew what products he was spraying. But because of his condition, Dr. Miner fears he may have been exposed to one herbicide in particular, which we know is widely used in this region, paraquat. It's a powerful weed killer that's been at the centre of thousands of lawsuits in the US, from farmers claiming that they've developed Parkinson's disease as a result of their contact with paraquat. Agrochemical companies have paid out hundreds of millions of dollars in out-of-court settlements. Exposure to paraquat has been linked to Parkinson's disease in several epidemiological studies, but there's no proof that exposure causes Parkinson's, and the evidence in this area is hotly contested, including by the agrochemical companies who sell the product. And there's one company which is closely associated with paraquat, Syngenta. It's a huge agrochemicals company headquartered in Switzerland, and its weed killer Gramoxone is one of the most well-known and contentious paraquat products globally. Now, back in 2007, paraquat was banned in the EU and the UK. That wasn't because of its links to Parkinson's disease, but because if it's ingested, it can be deadly. But the product continued to be sold in markets where it was permitted. We approached Syngenta and they told us that they reject the claim of a causal link between paraquat and Parkinson's disease because it's not supported by scientific evidence and that paraquat is safe when used according to its registered label guidelines. They told us that Syngenta's products have an important role in safeguarding crops from pests, which in Kenya can threaten entire harvests and pose catastrophic losses for both the farmer and the wider economy. They added, all products sold in Kenya are safety assessed and duly registered, packaged and labelled as required by Kenyan laws. In March this year, Syngenta stopped manufacturing Gramoxone altogether. And they halted sales in Kenya back in 2021. This was for commercial reasons, because cheaper competitors are on the market. Lawyer Kelvin Kabai claims that in the time that it's been on sale in Kenya, it's damaged the health of people in farming communities, contributing to neurological conditions. And Syngenta is one of several companies he's now taking legal action against.
3: What now is the remedy for the persons who've been using it for the last 15 years when we've across the world better advanced scientific and regulatory authorities banning it, why did you continue allowing its usage? So what is the remedy for the people who are affected within that duration?
4: We still don't know, do we, with a lot of these pesticides. So for example, with paraquat, it's been linked to Parkinson's, but we don't know that it causes Parkinson's.
3: Yeah, the science is uncertain and inconclusive. But the fundamental principles of environmental law, the recognized international principles of environmental law, is one of them being the precautionary principle, that in the absence of conclusive scientific evidence, it is best to insert precautionary measures to avoid affecting even more vast majority of people.
0: Paraquat remains on sale in many brands in Kenya. It's an effective weed killer, so it's widely used.
4: And what chemicals are they?
7: The trade name.
4: And even his wife is spraying now.
0: As we leave the house of the Parkinson's patient, we see his wife put on a backpack, we don't know what it contains, and start spraying their farm.
7: Yes, you can see even the wife is playing.
4: Maybe we should move away a little bit.
7: Yes, and they are not even, you can even take, see an example. There's no use of the PPEs.
4: And she's also not wearing any mask, she's wearing her skirt and her top.
0: Because paraquat's banned in the EU and the UK, produce that has residues of paraquat shouldn't be imported into those markets. So it remains in Kenya and is consumed by people here instead. I'm in a room out the back of a restaurant by the side of the road in flower farming region, Timau.
4: In fact, I think it's usually a bar, so it's being used for a slightly different purpose today. One of the doctors is set up on a table here with a big file.
3: I'm giving them their result.
4: How many people are there? A lot of people.
3: So there were ideally close to 50 people today.
0: The two scientists took urine samples from people in the community here to test it for paraquat. And today, they're giving them the results. I catch up with Professor Thaimuta.
8: Here, it seems like that the herbicides use are very, very concentrated with paraquat, or people are consuming more.
0: They found paraquat in every urine sample they've tested here. There's no definitive research on what level of paraquat in the urine is potentially harmful. But what these results do indicate is that many in this community are being exposed to paraquat. When these results were presented to the court, a representative of the Kenyan regulator, the Pest Control Board, questioned various aspects of the scientists' methodology and stated that unless all the documentation and samples are externally audited, they can't be verified.
4: Like a tingling feeling, as she said.
3: Yeah, a tingling on the feet and the hands.
0: Professor Thaimuta says he's seeing people here with the beginning of neurological conditions that could degenerate.
8: I've also seen more desperate cases. And also, most of them seem to have lost their sensation because of the nerves breakdown.
4: So they've lost sensation, what, in their legs or hands?
8: Yes, hands and their limbs.
4: So how many people have you seen with that?
8: I've seen 5.
4: Wow, okay.
8: Yes.
0: Overall, the scientists assess 87 people. 14 have a diagnosis of Parkinson's disease. And of these, all have paraquat found in their urine. This only indicates relatively recent exposure. It doesn't prove that this is the cause of their condition. The scientists also say that they've spoken to more people that they believe are displaying symptoms, but who are not diagnosed. I want to speak to a neurologist who treats people with Parkinson's to find out if there's a way to quantify the number of people here who have the condition. We stop by a couple of government hospitals and call private clinics, but I keep being told that the neurologist isn't here today. Then I call another private clinic and get an appointment with Dr. Bundy.
9: No, I'm the one. I'm the neurologist in the hospital now.
4: You're the only neurologist in this area?
9: Actually in the Mount Kenya region, yeah.
4: And how many people are there in this area that you cover?
9: If you add all those people, we are talking of not less than 7 million people.
4: 7 million people. So yes. You're the one neurologist for about 7 million people?
9: Yes.
0: For context, in the UK, there's also a shortage of neurologists. Here, there's one for every 90,000 people. I want to know if there's any estimate of the number of Parkinson's cases in Kenya.
9: In Kenya, no. We don't have a national registry. We only have individual registries. That's neurologists keeping their own records. Even no study on the prevalence.
0: Without a national registry, there's no way of knowing how many people have Parkinson's or if it's affecting any groups in particular, such as farm workers. Last year, the Kenyan pesticide regulator banned 77 substances, but paraquat was not on the list. Back in London, I speak to Frederick Machiri, the CEO of the Kenyan regulator, the Pest Control Products Board, over the phone. I want to know why paraquat was not included.
10: When we reviewed the paraquat as an institution, we did not find any direct link between the purported Parkinson's disease to paraquat. This is an allegation which must be proven by peer-reviewed scientific evidence to support the cause.
0: In the UK and the EU, paraquat is banned. In Australia, it's highly restricted to trained operators. In the US, it has to be administered from a tractor. Whereas in Kenya, you know, anybody can go into a shop and buy paraquat. There's no restrictions around it.
10: Similarly, here in Kenya, we have our own regulations that guide the evaluation process. In the Australia, they have not taken a similar decision to the US. They do according to the country needs.
0: The people who are bringing these cases, lawyers, health workers, claim that there is widespread effect on people's health in these communities.
10: Yes, there is a lot of pesticide activism here in Kenya, and anybody can say anything. And we have had people who do what we call targeted research with a predetermined outcome so that people can report what they wanted to report. So here in Kenya, we have a regulatory mechanism in place which ensures that the pesticides we have allowed for use by our Kenyan stakeholders are safe both to humans and also the environment if used according to labor instructions.
0: We've seen in our reporting that very few people or maybe even no people use, for example, the correct PPE on a regular basis. So given that lack of precautions that people seem to be taking, isn't it quite a dangerous environment to be selling these sorts of hazardous chemicals into?
10: Like you have made observation, we've done a survey. A population, maybe like 50% of them, could not be using the right PPEs, but they use some form of protective clothing. So while it is true that they don't use the appropriate protective clothing, the exposure to the same pesticides might not be as alarming as reported by pesticide activists here in this country.
0: The case is still ongoing in the court in Nairobi. Kelvin and the other lawyers are now applying for some of the farm workers, including the man that we met with Parkinson's disease, to formally join the case as claimants. The challenge ahead of Kelvin and his team is to prove the impact of these chemicals in a context which, in many ways, is a vacuum of information. Where people are unsure what pesticides they've used, where many health conditions go undiagnosed, where there's no record of the number of Parkinson's cases, and where there's limited uptake of PPE. Amid all these unknowns, will they be able to build a case that will convince the court? This edition of Assignment was produced and presented by me, Josephine Cassilly.
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12: I'm Jordan Dunbar. I'll be finding out how the Battle of the Somme, fought 110 years ago, still affects daily life in Northern Ireland.
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13: One of OpenAI's models went rogue recently. It hacked a company. No, this isn't the plot of a sci-fi film. It is very real. We find out exactly what happened and ask if we need to be worried. I'm Emma Louisa Mancia. Join me to find out.
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14: coming up on the BBC World Service, It's Outlook, with me, Asya Fuchs. When Ben West was 17 years old, he was sure of himself and his future as a pilot.
15: I just felt like I knew my place. I was excited about life.
14: But just a few months later, everything came crashing down when he lost his brother to suicide.
15: Life became two chapters. The first, that was great, and then suddenly the second, which is a very, very, very different world.
14: Ben has now dedicated his life to working as a mental health campaigner.
15: I launched a website called Reasons to Stay, and essentially what it is a space for anyone in the world to write a letter to someone thinking about suicide where they can give someone a reason to stay.
14: In just 6 months, over 4 million letters have been delivered.
16: Hello.
17: Ciao.
16: I'm glad you stopped by. Hey, life can be tough. Each day brings challenges.
14: The news is next.
18: BBC News with Roisin Hasty. President Emmanuel Macron says wildfires raging near Bordeaux are the most severe crisis facing France since the Second World War. He promised to commit every available resource to contain the flames. On a visit to the worst-hit region around Bordeaux, Mr. Macron stressed that the priority was to save lives. He said France would draw lessons.
19: Doubtless, tomorrow will be more complicated than today. We will win this battle together. We'll commit every possible resource, adapt to changing needs, and continue to innovate alongside you to win that battle. The priority is, of course, saving lives. So when we need to relocate to save lives, we relocate. When we need to sacrifice forest or sometimes property to save lives, we do it.
18: In neighbouring Spain, firefighters are also continuing to battle through the night. The Prime Minister, Pedro Sanchez, earlier warned of difficult times ahead. The UN body fighting AIDS says the world risks a resurgence of the HIV epidemic after global funding was cut by nearly a fifth last year. In a report to mark the opening of an international AIDS conference in Brazil, UNAIDS said funding fell to around $7 billion, its lowest in nearly two decades. Winifred Bianyima is the executive director of UNAIDS.
20: The question is no longer whether we can end AIDS. The question is whether we choose to end AIDS. The end is no longer limited by science, it's limited by inequality, by political choices. Whether we end AIDS will not be decided in the labs, it will be decided by political choices.
18: Austria has announced plans to increase military service from 6 months to 9 months as it looks to bolster its preparedness in the wake of Russia's war in Ukraine. All men in Austria must choose between military service or a longer civilian alternative. The American pharmaceutical giant Johnson & Johnson says it's agreed to pay up to $5.5 billion to settle lawsuits claiming its talc products cause ovarian cancer. Rory Gallimore reports.
21: Johnson & Johnson has always denied that its talc products, such as baby powder, cause cancer. It's been fighting lawsuits filed by tens of thousands of people for years. Last week, the firm won a significant victory when a US federal judge cast doubt on the plaintiff's ability to prove the claims. J&J is now setting aside billions of dollars to try to end the legal battle. The settlement is dependent on at least 95% of the claimants accepting the offer. The company stopped selling talc-based baby powder in the US 6 years ago and now uses cornstarch instead.
18: You're listening to the latest world news from the BBC. Police in Seattle now believe at least three suspects were involved in the deadly shooting at a food festival on Sunday night and that one of them is among the three dead. A 15-year-old boy has been detained and the authorities say they're working to identify another suspect. Reports suggest there was a gunfight at the event. Four other people were injured, including a two-year-old boy. Nicole Powell from the Seattle Police Office gave this update.
22: At this point, we believe this could be gang-related. There were two groups firing in the area near the armory during the Bite of Seattle. We believe two of the individuals were associates with each other. This is the 19-year-old who passed away and the 15-year-old who was arrested last night.
18: A man's been arrested after three women, one of them pregnant, were stabbed in Paris on Monday. Authorities say two of the victims are in a critical condition. Eyewitnesses report a man wielding two kitchen knives running around lunging at women. Bystanders helped tackle the alleged assailant before a police officer arrested him. Prosecutors in France have asked that the bank BNP Paribas and several children of the former president of Gabon, Omar Bongo, should stand trial as part of a large fraud investigation. The bank is accused of assisting the Bongo family to convert millions of euros in misappropriated public funds into luxury French real estate. The Italian footballing great Paolo Maldini has resigned from the National Football Federation barely 2 weeks after being tasked with a major overhaul of the sport's management. He quit after it was announced that his former teammate Andrea Pirlo was no longer a candidate to coach Italy's men's team. Pirlo's potential appointment had faced criticism over his ties to a Russian betting company. BBC News.
14: Welcome to Outlook from the BBC World Service, your home for extraordinary personal stories from around the world. I'm Asya Fuchs. At 17 years old, Ben West from the UK thought he had his whole future mapped out.
15: My plan when I was 17 was to go to university, study aerospace engineering, go to the armed forces and learn to fly helicopters. So I don't do that now. I don't fly helicopter. I didn't come here on a helicopter. Just always loved the idea of being able to fly and be in the sky. I've always loved that. And then, you know, for me, it's always been adventure and outside. So I was like, well, here we go. Everything I enjoy in one
1: package.
15: So
1: you had it all figured out?
15: I had it all figured out. Wow. Everything.
14: But that same year, a tragedy would rock his family. They would lose someone close to suicide. It turned Ben's world upside down and made him reevaluate everything he thought his own life would be. And ever since, his feet have been planted firmly on the ground. He's dedicated his life to working as a mental health campaigner so other families don't go through what his did.
1: Is there something about this work that surprised you?
15: It can be quite shocking to people to understand the scale of need. And that's something that particularly early on in my journey was shocking to me. I mean, to give an example, here in the UK, the queue or the waiting list to receive CAMHS, child and adolescent mental health support with the NHS, is currently 500,000 children long. And some people on that waiting list will wait 2 years to see someone. And about 36% of them will be rejected from the service.
1: I mean, are there any sort of common misconceptions that you come across? Or maybe it's, you know, things people say that they think are helpful, but actually you think absolutely not, that's not helpful.
15: The one thing that we can all do as individuals that are not clinical professionals is actually not try and fix. And I think one of the best things that we can say to someone that's struggling with their mental health is, I have no idea what to say to make this better. That's connection, that's validation.
14: Naturally, suicide is a tough topic. And while this episode is about that, it's also about the power of activism to save lives, change policy, and bring messages of hope to millions of people in need. Because what Ben's built in the aftermath of his brother's death is remarkable. He came into the studio to talk to me about it. And while you won't be hearing anything graphic, we will go into how that day unfolded. But before all that, we need to go back to Ben's storybook childhood in rural England.
15: My childhood, I can describe in one word, which is ideal. Mm-hmm. I'm so lucky that I had the childhood that I had. I grew up in the middle of nowhere in the southeast of England, fields, sheep that outnumber people, like 10 to 1.
1: 10 to 1?
15: Yeah, tons of sheep. And not many people. I grew up with my two brothers, all three of us close in age, my two parents that were together, our dog. And, you know, it could not have been a better childhood. I went to a good school, I had a good education, I had good friends, I had good family, I lived in a good place. I was healthy, I was happy. The first sort of 17 years of my life, absolutely ideal.
1: So you mentioned two brothers, very close in age. When you were two, your brother Sam was born.
15: Yes.
1: And then 2 years after that, along came Tom. What was it like to, you know, to be a big brother?
15: Frustrating. I remember, well, I don't really remember when I was two, but I remember being told by my parents that I was not happy when Sam was born, because suddenly you're not the center of everyone's attention for the first time. But then you sort of, it was great. And also, like I said, I grew up in the middle of nowhere. And so that means you grow very, very close to the people you live with, because it's not easy to see lots of other people. So, you know, I remember spending long days out with Sam and Tom in the countryside and sort of enjoying life together as three friends, essentially. I mean, obviously, you know, it was ups and downs. Three brothers. There was a lot of two versus one, and the sort of two and the one changed
1: the
15: sides.
1: The alliances are always shifting.
15: Oh, yeah. Sam and Tom versus me and Sam versus Tom. And it honestly just felt like the world was ours. Like, we just forget about everything. It was just so fun. Obviously, that's such a rose-tinted way of looking at it.
1: As you boys got older, I mean, what were each of your personalities like? What was each of your sort of role in the family structure?
15: It's a great question. We could not have all been more different. So I was much more like academic and very outdoorsy, loved sort of being outdoors, enjoyed physics and maths at school. And so that was sort of me. Sam, incredibly creative. So he can paint. He produced his own music. You know, give him an instrument, he'd learn how to play it. Give him a paintbrush, he'd make something that you could put in a gallery, and it was just stunning. And Tom he got the sports angle, and he was very, very sporty. So we would have made a great team. I'm neither. Give me a paintbrush or a ball. I'm not really, I wouldn't be able to use either. But give me, you know, a physics problem. God, that makes me sound boring. And I'd be able to do that.
1: And in terms of how you mesh together, like, you know, who would be the first to say sorry in a fight? Who was, you know, the most fiery?
15: I don't think none of us. I don't think we'd ever say sorry. No, I don't think we ever would ever do that. You just pretend, like, because also, I guess, when you're growing up, you have arguments, but then the arguments become, you sort of move through them, and there would be no real separation between having an argument and then suddenly having loads of fun together. It would just sort of flip between them quite quickly.
1: So you had this, you know, beautiful boyhood. What was the transition like for you into being a teenager?
15: Yeah, tricky. I was a very sensitive boy growing up. I still am, to be honest with you. I sort of read into people's emotions and feelings far more than I think a lot of people do. And that means that it can be quite uncomfortable at school. And, you know, anyone turning sort of 14, 15, yeah, you start questioning who you are, what you want out of life. I've always been a little bit of an introvert. I've always struggled with public speaking. And then as I sort of turned 15, 16, I just started feeling a lot more secure in who I was, and felt like I knew my place. I had an amazing, amazing, wonderful group of friends I still am very close with. I was excited about going to university. I was excited about life. The future is just ahead of me, and I feel excited about it.
14: While Ben's world felt full of possibility, his younger brother Sam was in a very different place.
15: It's funny because I sit here and I say my childhood was ideal. I don't know if Sam was sitting here, that's not the word he would use at all. It was for the first sort of 14 years of his life. He had a very similar story, but he sort of turned 14, 15 years old and started to change. And just, you look back and just see that he was struggling more than most, I think, with that transition. The first I heard about what was going on, and in fact, actually the first time I ever really heard about what mental health was when my mum told me that he'd been diagnosed with depression. That was September 2017. So I was 17 years old, and we'd had dinner. Mum said, oh, can I just chat to you for a second? And I stayed behind, and she was like, I just thought you should know Sam's been diagnosed with depression. And I don't remember much about what happened, but I do remember feeling like, that doesn't make any sense. How can you be diagnosed with feeling sad? Like, I just didn't understand what the word depression meant at all. And so I just didn't really see the significance of it. It was a bit like Mum had told me that Sam had been diagnosed with a cold. I was like, okay, what's the significance of me being told? Which sort of goes to show just how little I understood about what was being said in front of me. I don't remember ever coming up again.
1: And the diagnosis was something Sam wanted to keep to himself. He didn't want other people to know.
15: Yeah, and I think a lot of people might be able to relate to this. He felt a lot of shame about it, and he felt like there was going to be a lot of judgment from people. And I think because he held on so much shame about the diagnosis, then he felt other people would also judge him, as he maybe was judging himself. And so he found out that Mum had told me, and actually was quite angry that I'd known. Obviously, it was absolutely right that Mum told me, because it's so important that everyone is part of that journey and knows. So yeah, no, he found that really difficult, especially at 15. You're already conscious that you don't want people to judge you for things, and you're already so, you know, insecure. And suddenly there was something that stuck out, and he felt made him different, and he felt maybe made him broken or all of this. And so he was very ashamed of people knowing, and he certainly wouldn't have liked me knowing.
1: And did you speak about it at all?
15: Never. And I remember there was one moment where I shouldn't say the word should, but I would have said something, where I used to pick him up from school sometimes. And I remember the drive back from school was about 10 minutes. And for the whole 10 minutes, we just sat there in silence. And there was just this atmosphere of, I know, I should probably say something. He was probably sitting there going, Ben knows, I should probably say something. And neither of us did. And there was just this charged atmosphere that was just too big to overcome. And neither of us had the courage or the sort of moment of determination to just break through that awkwardness with the first question or the first thing. And that, I think about that moment a lot, because I'm like, that would have been so powerful if I'd known how important that conversation could have been. Like, you know, I would have ripped the plaster off and just said something. But it was, I remember that. So otherwise, no, not really. And I don't think that wasn't a lack of empathy in terms of not knowing what he was going through. Like, I just didn't see what was the big deal. So it's almost like, I know I should talk, but I don't understand what the problem is. And it's Sam, he's fine. Like, he's my brother. Nothing's bad's going to happen because it's Sam, he's fine. He loves his art, he's very creative, he's very, very talented, he has interests, he has hobbies, he has friends. I'm probably the least likely person that he's going to confide in for support. He's got amazing friends. And so I just sort of brush it off, really.
1: And I mean, did you notice that Sam himself was changing, and how he was acting, how he was with the family?
15: Sam changed a lot. He changed a lot. He would become much more isolated. So he'd not want to be around us as much, spending a long time on his own, feeling incredibly anxious about certain things going on, and particularly around social experiences, feeling really anxious about that. And I guess because there was so much anxiety and sort of so much going on in him, that also came out as he was quite moody, and his mood swings were quite big, and he would be quite, you know, frustrated and get angry and annoyed quite quickly. We could all see that Sam was not the boy that we'd grown up with. Yeah. He wasn't funny around us anymore. He wasn't happy around us. He almost treated us like he really didn't want to be around us. Which obviously is his brother that I've lived with and liked him a lot growing up. That you feel like you've sort of lost him already, because you're like, you're not being who I want you to be, which is fun, Sam. And it was very difficult at the time, because that's sort of what you expect from a 15-year-old. It's sort of behavior you expect.
1: Yeah.
15: But I guess it went a little bit further beyond what most people's experience at that age would have been, which was, you know, everything we all felt at 15, just much bigger.
1: How did his behavior, how did this change in Sam affect the family?
15: I don't think there was ever a moment where I was like, whoa, the family's changed so much, because it happened so gradually. And we were always so close, and we'd always, you know, have dinner together every night, and we were always in each other's business, and we'd chat, and it was always close, and that never changed. But I think it just felt more adult, You know, I think that just started to become more more serious and less fun, which is natural as you get older. But it just suddenly happened a little bit quicker than I was maybe expecting. Yeah. But also, I was 17, so I was less interested in being part of a family as well. It always just felt like we had a normal family in a very quiet area of England and going about our very normal lives.
1: Yeah, was, and you had a moody teenager, right?
15: Yeah. I was a moody teenager. Yeah. So it was just felt normal. Like this is what everyone's experience of life is.
1: So one symptom that people talk about with depression is sort of a loss of interest in things and activities that, you know, someone previously loved to do. And Sam was very creative. He was artistic. In this period, did he noticeably lose interest in art, lose touch with that creative side of him?
15: Yeah, this is what's interesting, because he didn't lose touch with any of that. I think actually, if anything, he went further into that. And what was really interesting looking back is that his art changed. So what used to be quite bright, colourful, experimental stuff became very dark, you know, just very, even just very dark colours. The things that he was drawing or painting were dark images in terms of colours, but also in terms of themes. And so you could see almost like if Sam's language was creativity, the language was conveying the darkness that was in him. The music that he was making and listening to and all of his work was also becoming dark.
1: And it was on the 21st of January where, you know, everything changed. But that evening was, you know, a normal evening. You had dinner as a family together.
15: Yeah, so that evening, January 21st, was pretty normal January day in the UK, which is grey, drizzly, cold, windy, wet, nasty. But yeah, like you said, we had dinner as a family. My dad left to go to work. So he went to London that night to go to work. And that was just me, Tom, Sam, my mum, left in the house. I remember weird memory. We had lamb kebabs. I remember the weird memories from that night. Really vividly. And importantly as well, like, it felt different slightly. And we've got used to Sam being absent slightly, but this particularly felt like he was just physically in the room, but also nowhere near. He was a cardboard cutout of a person. You could see him, but there was nothing actually there. It was just a facade. And he'd push his food around the plate and he was just, not really engaged at all. Which is annoying, you know, because it takes the mood of everyone down. And it was Sunday, we've got school the next day. You just want to chat and talk and have dinner and have a laugh. And when you've got someone like that at the table, it just, no one can, it's awkward. There's an awkwardness about that. And naive 17-year-old me found that really annoying. And so we end up having an argument and sort of, shouted after him as he left the room. Not a great end to a Sunday.
1: After that, you went to your room and you started getting ready for school the next day. And it was then that you realized that something horrible had happened. You hear your mother scream. Mm-hmm. She's in Sam's room, who was 15 at the time. What do you do next?
15: Yeah, I mean, I remember hearing Mum come up the stairs and to check on Sam, and I don't know why I was listening, but I was listening because I knew that was going to be a conversation. And she walked in the room and then just started screaming. And then obviously, you know, I tore my headphones off and ran out my room, and I just assumed, we're quite a clumsy family, I just assumed someone had fallen over, hurt themselves, something had gone wrong. There was not a single fibre of my being that ever, ever, ever would have expected what I was about to see. And so I opened Sam's door and was met with, you know, just the worst thing you could possibly see. It was just absolutely harrowing. And just that rush, that deep, deep rush of adrenaline and panic. And very unfortunately for me, I guess my brain just sort of stepped aside and I became a passenger in my body a little bit. And I'd been first aid trained at school and found myself just going through Dr. ABC that you're taught when you do first aid, danger, and all of these. And it was almost like I wasn't really in that room. I was in this first aid lesson and you sort of forget. And my, you know,

0: starts to you start to realize what has just happened. And I walked downstairs, and also because I didn't have a role anymore, I wasn't actively involved. There was no one on the phone telling me what to do. That feeling sinks in, and my body very much rejects. So I went outside, and I was sick. And then I had the weirdest moment, which is I looked out at my house and the street that we lived on, and the entire everything you could see was covered in blue lights of ambulances and police and fire engines. And my brain decided that I'd worked it out and that this is all a dream. And that I almost felt really like relieved, and I felt quite smug that I'd worked it out. I'd gone, oh, this, it's so bad because it's not real. And I'm going to prove it to myself, and I'm going to take a photo of what I can see. And when I wake up tomorrow, I can go on my phone, I can check that it's not there. And I felt so happy because I was like, ah, I've just proved that none of this is real. It was the intensity of that experience and how traumatic it was that my brain just went, no, it is so bad that it can't possibly be real. And I've worked it out and I've proved it. And so yeah, I just had that moment. And obviously, that night went on for a very, very long time. And there were lots of moments where bad things happened, but I was just so absent. Even when we were in our house in my kitchen, when the air ambulance doctor told us that it was very unlikely that Sam was going to survive. And I just remember not really reacting very much because I was like, none of this is real. There was this lovely guy that was a police officer that sat with me, and he was a massive, and he had all these tattoos. And so I was asking him about his tattoos and what they meant. And we were like, asking about the handcuffs and how they work and all this stuff to just fill time. And I'd sort of did that until about 3 in the morning. And then thought it was a good idea. Again, I remember saying to him, I was like, well, I've got to go to bed because I've got school tomorrow. I was so tired. I probably nodded off a little bit, but sort of went in and out of sleep. And then I must have got up at about 6 and then just sort of walked around my room for a while, a bit disorientated. Got out, obviously checked my phone. Oh, that feeling. That was one of the worst parts of all of it, actually, was that moment of finding the photo and being like, oh my God, oh my goodness, this is actually real. And then I walked downstairs, and then obviously mum and dad and the doctor in the front room, and they said, Sam didn't survive.
1: What had been a regular Sunday evening, dinner, a house full of teenage boys, all of a sudden had become anything but. Ben's brain was desperately trying to catch up with the enormity of what had happened. After a short break, we're back with Ben to hear how his subsequent work as a mental health campaigner has enabled Sam's legacy to flourish in a way that's touched millions and reached people at the moments they needed.

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1: Set in ancient Rome, Fulvia tells the story of an extraordinary real-life woman navigating love, betrayal, and ambition.
2: My enemies have told my story. 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
2: 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I think the wording was something along the lines of the scheming and seditious wife of Antony. And I just thought, I don't care about any of these men. I want to know what she was doing. She sounds interesting.
0: World Book Club. 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
3: Next on Outlook, the world as Ben West knew it came crashing down when he lost his younger brother Sam to suicide. So instead of pursuing his dream of being a helicopter pilot, he became a mental health campaigner.
4: He would have loved nothing more than to be able to use his story to help someone else feel less alone and be able to access treatment.
3: How Ben's remarkable work has had an impact on millions. And even changed government policy. After the news.
5: BBC News with Roisin Hasty. President Emmanuel Macron says wildfires raging near Bordeaux are the most severe.

0: severe crisis facing France since the Second World War. Officials in the Gironde area say the fires have not gained ground in the last day, but remain unpredictable and dangerous. The UN body fighting AIDS says global funding shortages are increasing the risk of a resurgence of the HIV epidemic. UNAIDS said funding fell by nearly a fifth last year. Shares have fallen sharply in South Korea as a result of a large sell-off of tech stocks. The main Kospi index dropped by 8% at one point, triggering a brief halt in trading. Austria has announced plans to increase military service from 6 months to 9 months as it looks to bolster its preparedness in the wake of Russia's war in Ukraine. Austria is not a NATO member and has been trying for years to improve its military capabilities. The American pharmaceutical giant Johnson & Johnson says it's agreed to pay up to $5.5 billion to settle lawsuits claiming its talc products cause ovarian cancer. It says the settlement is dependent on almost all the claimants taking up the offer. A man has been arrested after three women, one of them pregnant, were stabbed in Paris on Monday. The authorities say two of the victims are in a critical condition. The leader of the paramilitary Rapid Support Forces in Sudan has said he's unleashing his fighters after they lost a key road to the army. On Monday, Sudan's military said it had captured a vital road linking Khartoum with the besieged city of El Obeid. The Italian footballing great Paolo Maldini has resigned from the National Football Federation after his former teammate Andrea Pirlo was no longer deemed a candidate to coach Italy's men's team. Pirlo's potential appointment had faced criticism for his ties to a Russian betting company.
1: Welcome back to Outlook with me, Asya Fuchs. Ben West is a mental health campaigner in the UK who went into this line of work 8 years ago, after his 15-year-old brother Sam died by suicide on the evening of January 21st, 2018. Ben was 17, and though he knew Sam had been diagnosed with depression a few months earlier, his understanding of mental health was limited. And honestly, he didn't really get what the big deal was. Until that January evening. When morning came, Ben was in a strange daze, his brain and body unsure of how to process the horrifying reality.
2: I started thinking so rationally. I was like, well, no one's going to be able to walk the dog today. So I'll take the dog out for a walk. I just walk and walk and walk. And then I would scream and cry and then walk. And then everything was just awful. And also, I just really didn't want to be in the house. I mean, we had police around and all these people kept turning up with flowers, which was obviously lovely, but it's just like, why are you here? You know, it's like a Monday morning. Why is everyone at our house? And then I came back from that walk and got in my car and went to school. And I remember walking in, and everyone at school had been told that day what happened. And I walked in, and I ran over to my friends, and I was like, hey, everyone, how's everyone doing? As if nothing had happened. Ah, what a surreal feeling. And even looking back at that and thinking about that time, it just feels so weird and fuzzy in my head of working out what's real and what wasn't. And that sort of felt like a bit of a mirage, all of it. It was really, really odd. But slowly over time, it sort of sinks in. You start to realise that this awful, awful, awful thing has happened and life will never, ever be the same again.
3: I'm so, so sorry, Ben.
2: Thank you. I appreciate that. It was bad, and that happens to thousands of people every week around the world, and it's traumatic and it's awful. And one of the police officers that attended that night subsequently a few years later told me that he had to leave the police because of the effects that that night had on him. The sort of impact that this sort of stuff has is just horrific. I mean, it's absolutely horrific. You know, life became two chapters. The first that was great, and then suddenly the second, which was what I'm in now, which is a very, very, very different world to the one I grew up in.
3: Yeah. And how did you begin to adjust to the, you know, to the second chapter, to the after?
2: Slowly. There was a lot of anger, huge amount of guilt, because like I mentioned, I had this argument with Sam before dinner. And so very soon afterwards, I realized that, oh, this is me that's done this. Like, we had an argument. That must have been what caused it. And so that was very difficult to deal with and come to terms with, because I suddenly developed this real dislike for myself and like real feeling of I was his older brother. I should have done more. So much of, I mean, just emotions that are so intense that no one deserves to feel that guilt and shame and anger and sadness to the extremes that I was feeling it. But yeah, you slowly sort of get on with ordinary, go to school. It took me about 4 days before I managed to eat something properly and keep it down. And then obviously over the next few weeks, you know, we had Sam's funeral and we had like a memorial assembly at school. And I was asked if I wanted to say something at the memorial assembly. And that was about 3 or 4 weeks after Sam died. And I said yes. And I got on this stage in school. And before I got on the stage, everyone was messaging me saying, so sorry about what's happened. Is there anything we can do to support? And I got on this stage and I just spent 10 minutes talking about mental health and how we all just need to be a little bit better to each other and be better to ourselves and kinder to ourselves and how important this issue is. And every message became, I'm not okay. I need support. This is what's going on for me. I've got this diagnosis of something. Thank you so much for standing up there in front of the school. And that was overwhelming, but it also was so powerful because I felt like in a really small way, I'd help those people feel a bit more seen, in a way that Sam really wanted to be seen and understood. And that was such an important moment in what's ended up being so far 8 years of work. And you can really trace all of that back to that 10-minute chat to my school 3 weeks after Sam died.
3: Did you ever receive any insight or clarity into, you know, why what had happened to Sam happened?
2: I was so desperate. I was so desperate because you sort of, you know, you know about suicide through what you read about or seen in TV shows, and you sort of expect like suicide notes or some sort of explanation that goes, oh, it was that, right? We didn't get anything like that. And actually, the vast majority of people that take their own lives don't leave anything like that. The only explanation that we can give is that Sam's brain was incredibly unwell, and through that pain and that distorted perception of reality, you know, that suicide became an option that he slowly became closer and closer to being able to take. And that is an unwell, irrational process rather than, you know, someone choosing anything. That's just not how suicide works. But you don't know that at first, and it's a pretty awful situation to wake up into and go, wow, how could anyone do that to us? How could he do that to himself? And it's all you can think about.
3: Pretty quickly, all things considered, after Sam's death, you were driven to do something, to take some kind of action. It was that summer that you organized this incredible walk. Tell me about it.
2: Yeah. I mean, look, life for me in 2018 was grief or A-level revision. And I sort of wanted a third option. My mum and dad set up a fundraiser, and I was quite inspired by that to sort of do my own sort of positive thing. And I sort of chatted to my friends. We were like, well, what if we do our own fundraiser and we do a big challenge, and we could walk from our school in Southeast England to London? And it worked out about 200 kilometers. So we were like, okay, we'll do 200 kilometers over 10 days. And we'll try and invite as many people to walk with us as possible. And so Walk to Talk was this amazing event. We did it in September 2018. I think 450 people walked it.
3: 450 people?
2: Yeah.
3: Raised teachers and students.
2: Teachers, my friends, people we'd not really spoken to at school. And the impact of that was enormous. So, you know, some people came on that walk and told their family about diagnoses or things they were going through for the first time ever. We had people go to counseling and therapy and access treatment for the first time ever because they came on that walk, and they just sort of added to this feeling of we can do something about this. And I loved it so much that I just went, let's keep going. This is brilliant. How positive and wonderful is this to be able to create change in someone else's life? And desperately sad that it's come from Sam dying, but he would have loved nothing more than to be able to use his story to help someone else feel less alone and be able to access treatment.
3: Yeah. It was during that walk that you spoke to some teachers who told you that mental health training wasn't part of the sort of teacher curriculum at all. What did you do with this information?
2: Yeah, I was quite shocked, actually. We were talking to our teachers about mental health on the walk, and a lot of them were like, yeah, we see it all the time. We don't really know what to say. And because we don't know what to say, we don't want to say anything because we don't want to say the wrong thing. And I just thought so fundamentally that that was wrong. They deserve to know how what to say or what to do. Felt like quite a fundamental part of being a teacher is being able to understand the sort of emotions of the people you're teaching. So I'm like, why aren't we putting that as part of the teacher training process so that every teacher in every school has gone through this vital training? And so we started a petition because at 17, that's all we knew of political engagement. That's what we'd seen. So we were like, well, we'll start a petition for mental health to be part of teacher training. And that sort of started this journey. And that petition ended up with about 60,000 signatures in one day, which climbed to 200,000 and slowly towards 300,000. We met the Prime Minister, who at the time was Boris Johnson, went to Downing Street, met Department for Education, working with them, working with schools, working with a lot of work with charities that sort of understood this issue. And then from September 2025, we have a new initial teacher training and early careers framework in England. And that includes mental health for the first time ever.
3: Wow. Let's talk about reasons to stay. Tell me about it. What is this project?
2: So, in January 2026, on the 21st of January 2026, I launched a website that I've been working on for a couple of years now called Reasons to Stay. And essentially what it is a space for anyone in the world to write a letter to someone thinking about suicide where they can give someone a reason to stay. We have a very strong clinical moderation process so that we make sure letters that get delivered to people are safe. And I put it out in January. Very low expectations. I thought we might send 100 letters in the first week, and we sent 33,000. And then the sort of February comes and we've sent 1 million letters. And as I sit here now, we've sent 3.6 million letters to people in 180 countries in, I think, 16 different languages.
4: Hello, I'm glad you stopped by. Life can be tough.
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6: Hey you, I'm writing this letter because I want you to know how worthy you are.
7: Hola amigo.
6: Konnichiwa. And I know it may not seem like this right now.
7: He estado en tu misma situación.
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9: Me alegra que nuestros caminos se hayan cruzado de esta manera.
7: Sé que puede resultar difícil y que te sientes perdido.
6: You matter.
4: You're a good soul.
6: You need to stay.
4: You are loved.
6: For all of what is yet to come.
10: Sei degna di cura e gentilezza come sei.
6: Love from someone that cares.
10: Ti mando tanto affetto e compassione, Paola.
4: I hope you stop by again. Barry.
6: Para siempre. Harit.
2: The impact is just quite incredible to think about. I've been doing this 8 years. You very, very, very rarely understand impact. Mm-hmm. It's very, very difficult to associate a thing you've done with an outcome. It's just the nature of mental health. And with this project, it's been so special because for the first time in my career, really, you can link a moment that I've helped make with a really crucial moment in someone's life. And I've heard from a number of people now that have survived moments because some wonderful stranger has given them a reason to stay, one of which was an email I got in February from a lady that was really, really, really, really not well. And she just by complete chance found reasons to stay on social media and then followed a link and read a letter. And it said something that was so profound and so important for her that it actually meant that she stopped what she was doing and spoke to her family for the first time and spoke to clinical services for the first time. And then for the first time in her life, engaged with clinical treatment and is doing much, much better now. And I remember reading that and just thinking, oh, that's so powerful because this idea, this little idea I had and this passion I've had and even thinking back to 17-year-old Ben saying to his friends, like, how do we stop this from happening to one other person? And it's taken 8 years really to sit with an email and go, goal achieved.
3: Earlier this year, you ran the London Marathon for reasons to stay.
2: Yeah.
3: You ran with a flag.
2: I did, yeah.
3: What was on that flag?
2: It's basically a dedication flag, and it starts with Sam in the top left corner, and then we populated it with the names of 5,341 people who have died from suicide. And that's been amazing as well, because all these families feel so like they're part of this project and their loved ones part of it. And that, you know, I've ran with the flag. It was just the most incredible experience, because people in the crowd had names on that flag. People that ran past me had names on that flag. We were running together trying to find them, and then they found them. And, you know, you could see in their eyes this sort of like, they just felt so happy to see their loved one on this flag. And obviously, like, gave it to them to run with for a bit, which they loved. And one of the most difficult things to feel as someone that's lost someone to suicide is pride of the person that's died. It's a really difficult thing to feel proud of them. And you could see that people felt really proud of their loved one for being on there. And I remembered people found their names and sort of teared up and smiled and laughed. You know, like, how special it is to give someone something to feel proud of them for. And likewise with Sam, you know, like, to see him on there. And you can be proud of people knowing his name, and you can be proud of him being involved in the work we're doing. And I've got the flag, and I take it everywhere. It's in my bag in the corner. Like, it's everywhere with me, because it's so special.
3: You have it with you.
2: I have it with me. I take it everywhere.
3: Let's see the flag.
2: Yeah, yeah, yeah. It's quite worn. I do take it everywhere. It's quite overwhelming as well, because also the number ends up, it's completely by chance.
1: Ben's away from the mic, so it's kind of hard to hear. I'll explain. The flag has over 5,000 names on it, which coincidentally nearly matches the average number of people who die by suicide each year in England. The flag itself is pretty big, and you really have to squint to read each name printed on it.
3: Oh my goodness.
2: I know. Yeah, the scale.
3: Suddenly
2: the scale sinks in with, like, how many people?
3: Of how many people, because those names are teeny tiny.
2: It starts there, and then there's so many people. And also what's been nice is, like, I keep showing it to people and going to events, and they'll show me the name. Like, we've got Callum here. I met Callum's family the other day, and you learn about Callum. And, like, there's so many names on here that I've, like, met since I've done the flag. It's quite a very, like, profound thing to spend time with quietly, just looking at, to understand that, you know, everything we've spoken about in this interview is that. And wow, suddenly you realize, like, why this is important if you scale up everything. And, you know, some of these people have lost, like, decades ago, some months ago. So yeah. But it's hopeful, you know. This shouldn't be a sad thing. This should be a happy thing. Yeah. You know, this should be we're proud of these people. But if anything gives you a reason to stay, it's the fact that people love them enough to put them on this flag. And there's always love. So there it is.
3: Mm.
2: It's pretty incredible thing.
3: Thank
2: it was
3: you
2: quite
3: for
2: difficult to run
3: with
2: as well.
3: How were you? Were you holding it?
2: I initially was going to tuck it in my shorts, and I realized, like, that no one sees it, so I ran like that. Which was
3: the whole marathon.
2: Yeah, with it, yeah. Well, I took it out.
1: 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That was Ben West. I'm Mossy Fuchs. The producer for today's episode was Emily Naylor. If you have any thoughts you'd like to share, our contact details are on our website. 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The program will be back with a new episode, same time tomorrow.
11: Hey, chatbot, can you tell me what the weather's like outside?
12: Absolutely not.
11: What? I said tell me about the weather.
12: I said no, but I can take money out of your bank account, send an email to your boss, and cancel that order. And there's nothing you can do to stop me now.
11: No! Okay, so it didn't quite happen like that, but you may have heard that one of OpenAI's most advanced models went rogue during a cybersecurity test recently. It sounds like the plotline of a sci-fi film, but what actually happened here? And more importantly, Should we be worried about AI chatbots taking over? I'm Emma Louise, and this is What in the World from the BBC World Service. We've got BBC tech reporter Laura Kress here to explain what's been happening with OpenAI, which owns ChatGPT. Hey, Laura.
13: Hiya.
11: So I think we need a bit of a recap. So what actually happened?
13: Right. So essentially what's happened here is OpenAI has said that during one of its own security tests, it was evaluating this AI agent, which is essentially just an AI system that, you know, humans can give instructions to, and then it operates on its own after it's given instructions. They were giving it a cyber security challenge, and it was in this controlled environment, something which they call a sandbox. But instead of solving the problem within the rules of that test, the AI found a way to get online, and it hacked into this company Hugging Face, which is an online platform for sharing AI tools and data sets. It wasn't doing this maliciously. OpenAI said it wasn't instructed to do this, but essentially all it was trying to do was get information that would help it complete its task. It was sitting an exam, and instead of just sitting the exam and writing the answers, it thought, I know what I'll do. I'll go for this cheat sheet. And unfortunately, this cheat sheet was it finding these bugs and hacking into this company.
11: I like the explanation with the cheat sheet. Okay, I get that. Has this happened before?
13: Well, we've seen hints of this kind of behaviour before, but not in this form. OpenAI has said this is quite unprecedented. The unprecedented part is just the fact that this system decided to go a route which it wasn't expected to do. You know, it didn't become sentient or anything like that. It still followed the pathways which humans had created for it, but it just did it in a way that wasn't expected. And we have seen these AI companies before, Anthropic as well, which is another big one. They've published studies showing that these models can sometimes find, you know, bugs or unintended ways to get around this. But what's different here, if these reports are accurate, is just that this is one of the clearest real world examples of an AI system doing this.
11: This does feel a little bit like the plot of a sci-fi film. So yes. Should there not have been a bit more security to block this?
13: Well, the point was is that there was supposed to be, and it was supposed to be within this kind of sandbox system. It's an isolated system where it can experiment with these kind of things. And that was the whole point of it, really. And it found this weakness and it used it in a way, you know, similar that a human security researcher might. The difference is just that the AI, it can try thousands of these possible approaches very, very quickly. It doesn't understand hacking in the way a person does. It's just finding these solutions that satisfy its objective, even if the developers, you know, they hadn't anticipated it was going to do it that way.
11: And Laura, Thomas Wolfe, the co-founder of Hugging Face, spoke to the BBC after the company was hacked. Let's just hear from him now.
14: I expect this to become just more frequent in the future, right? This is going to be one of the most common type of cyber attack we'll see. We have a revolution unfolding before our eyes that changed all of the computer tools that we've had. I think every company, every team needs now to understand what's happening in AI, understand the capabilities, try to navigate the noise and the fear mongering from the reality of AI without dismissing the progress. And I think the best way to do that is just to regularly play with the tools, trying the tools and following basically the breakthrough is the fundamental things everyone needs to do right now.
11: Okay, Laura, that's the take from Hugging Face. What does OpenAI have to say about this?
13: They said, obviously, they are working with this platform, Hugging Face, that got hacked, and they're looking at, you know, stepping up safeguards. They have said it's the sort of behaviour these tests are designed to uncover before the more capable systems are deployed more widely. And they are essentially just saying they're going to be looking at stepping up these kind of safeguards to make sure this kind of thing doesn't really happen again.
11: I'm sure it's quite complicated, but what sort of safeguards are they talking about?
13: Yes, it is quite complicated, but the idea is that they're looking to make tighter sandboxing, stronger monitoring, making sure that these systems are better isolated so that it can't exit this test environment and making sure that there's additional safeguards in place. It is worth pointing out, of course, that OpenAI is looking to list itself on the stock market. It is facing a lot of pressure at the moment from this other rival firm, Anthropic. That's also made headlines with its own tool, Mythos. So as well as OpenAI suddenly announcing this, being very transparent with the message, it is also trying to project how powerful it is. And is it doing that for investors? That's what some cynical people might say as well.
11: Well, AI companies are changing their approach a bit, but governments are catching up too. I've heard a lot of talk about something called a kill switch, which sounds very dramatic. What would that be?
13: It does. It again sounds quite Hollywood-like, doesn't it? Yeah. But yeah, essentially a kill switch, it's an emergency shutdown mechanism. For example, in the US, some lawmakers, they've discussed that these advanced AI systems should have a kill switch to stop unintended consequences such as what happened. And as well in the UK, the government's focusing on AI safety testing. It's got this AI Safety Institute, and that's evaluating risks before systems are deployed as well.
11: Well, a kill switch is one thing, but generally, how much regulation is there on AI, and does it vary around the world?
13: It absolutely does. And I think that's the issue that's being brought to light here. You know, there are many different AI companies and systems around the world. Obviously, China has very powerful models as well. The issue is not that perhaps AI is becoming sentient or uncontrollable, but just it's highlighting that these systems are becoming more capable and therefore they're developing very quickly. So maybe cybersecurity needs to catch up with that. And that's what kind of a lot of the talk is around this at the moment.
11: There have been some concerns for a long time about just how fast AI is developing and growing and what could happen if things go wrong or if it's not tightly controlled. So do you think this could be a bit of a turning point?
13: Yes, when I was looking at this, a lot of people in that cybersecurity world, they were saying this is a sobering moment for cybersecurity. I think we have to point out this isn't suddenly like a sci-fi film where we've got to worry about AI turning against humans or anything like that. It was still very much following patterns that humans had created for it. So it's not becoming uncontrollable. But I think what regulators and the AI industry are going to be looking at are whether security practices are evolving too quickly and how they can kind of keep pace with these really capable systems. So we don't need to worry about AI suddenly turning against us or anything sci-fi like that, but it is about the case for more rigorous testing and stronger safeguards.
11: Now, obviously, you mentioned this was a really advanced AI model, not the sort of thing people are using day to day. And you've said, you know, this isn't a sign of AI becoming sentient. It's not taking over. But is there a thought that people should be a bit more worried or conscious?
13: Obviously, it does sound very alarming when you hear about this. I would say the immediate risk to most people is incredibly low because, you know, this happened during an internal test. It's not through a version of ChatGPT, which is owned by OpenAI. I think it just shows how capable these AI systems are becoming. And maybe the direction of travel, you know, AI systems, they're becoming a bit more autonomous. They're doing things on their own. And that's really useful for some things, you know, like what we're using it for now, like coding, research. But it also does mean that, you know, as we've just seen here, the potential consequences, if something goes wrong, they could become much greater.
11: Okay, I won't panic just yet. Thank you
13: so
11: much,
13: please,
11: Laura.
13: Please don't. Thank you.
11: We're almost out of time, but I want to mention our last episode. It was all about the CJP or cockroach protest in India. Thousands of young people took to the streets demanding that the education minister resigned, and we explain why. Well, there's been a huge update. Over the weekend, that education minister did resign. We'll keep following this story on the podcast and bring you the latest. That's all from me today. I'm Emma Louise, and this is What in the World from the BBC World Service. 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
17: 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Join James as he works on one of his most ambitious sky spaces in Aarhus, Denmark.
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18: Hello, coming up on the newsroom, fires are burning out of control in parts of southwest France. Others are bearing down on the Spanish capital. Here's the Prime Minister.
19: This is the new reality. Summers are becoming increasingly difficult, destructive and therefore deadly.
18: We hear how the blazes can even create their own weather systems. Also today at 3 o'clock GMT with me, Nick Miles.
20: The question is, do Africans, do Kenyans deserve a clean and healthy environment and clean food? As Europeans do, as Americans do, And our answer is to the affirmative, yes.
18: So activists are taking multinational chemical companies to court. And later on, why India's Cockroach Party movement is threatening to bring anti-government protesters back onto the streets. And after a 75-year wait.
0: It's over! There's 30 seconds, there's 5 seconds to
21: Four.
0: Go!
21: Yes, and the finish, I'm clear! Thank you, referee!
18: Finally, an end to a sporting curse after this news bulletin.
3: BBC News with Roisin Hasty. President Emmanuel Macron says wildfires raging near Bordeaux are the most severe crisis facing France since the Second World War. He promised to commit every available resource to contain the flames. Officials in the Gironde area say the fires have not gained ground in the last day, but remain unpredictable and dangerous. The Times journalist David Chazan is in the region.
22: I went out to a place called Saint-Jean-d'Illac, 9 miles from Bordeaux, and I saw bone-dry pine trees igniting sort of like matchsticks, sending columns of thick black smoke billowing all over the place. Higher temperatures of up to 38 or even 40 degrees centigrade are expected within the next 2 to 3 days, and that could cause fires that have either been extinguished or died down to reignite.
3: In neighbouring Spain, firefighters are continuing to battle through the night, with temperatures there also forecast to hit 40 Celsius from Tuesday. Shares have fallen sharply in South Korea as a result of a large sell-off of tech stocks. The main KOSPI index dropped by about 8% at one point, triggering a brief halt in trading. South Korean chip makers such as Samsung have been particularly hard hit. The fall is partly being driven by news of technological advances by rival firms in China. Austria has announced plans to increase military service from 6 months to 9 months as it looks to bolster its preparedness in the wake of Russia's war in Ukraine. Jacob Evans reports.
23: Austria's Chancellor, Christian Stocker, said the war in Ukraine had shattered the dream of lasting peace in Europe and prompted his country to make a change. All men in Austria must choose between military service or a longer civilian alternative working in fields like healthcare or conservation. This may also be extended from 9 to 11 months. Alongside military action, Vienna says it faces increasing threats from cyber attacks and geopolitical instability. The military service extension will come into force from January the 1st next year, while plans to lengthen the civilian service still need to pass through Parliament.
3: The UN body fighting AIDS says the world risks a resurgence of the HIV epidemic after global funding was cut by nearly a fifth last year. In a report to mark the opening of an international AIDS conference in Brazil, UNAIDS said funding fell to around $7 billion, its lowest in nearly two decades. Winifred Bianyima is the body's executive director.
24: The question is no longer whether we can end AIDS. The question is whether we choose to end AIDS. The end is no longer limited by science, it's limited by inequality, by political choices.
3: World News from the BBC. A man's been arrested after three women, one of them pregnant, were stabbed in Paris on Monday. Authorities say two of the victims are in a critical condition. Eyewitnesses report a man wielding two kitchen knives running around lunging at women. The attack occurred days after an Islamist drove his car into a crowd in Berlin. The American pharmaceutical giant Johnson & Johnson says it's agreed to pay up to $5.5 billion to settle lawsuits claiming its talc products cause ovarian cancer. Rory Gallimore reports.
25: Johnson & Johnson has always denied that its talc products, such as baby powder, cause cancer. It's been fighting lawsuits filed by tens of thousands of people for years. Last week, the firm won a significant victory when a US federal judge cast doubt on the plaintiff's ability to prove the claims. J&J is now setting aside billions of dollars to try to end the legal battle. The settlement is dependent on at least 95% of the claimants accepting the offer. The company stopped selling talc-based baby powder in the US 6 years ago and now uses cornstarch instead.
3: The leader of the paramilitary Rapid Support Forces in Sudan, Mohamed Hamdan Douglo, has said he's unleashing his fighters after they lost a key road to the army. The commander told his troops there was no longer any room for retreat. On Monday, Sudan's military said it had captured a vital road linking Khartoum with the besieged city of El Obeid. The Italian footballing great Paolo Maldini has resigned from the National Football Federation barely 2 weeks after being tasked with a major overhaul of the sport's management. He quit after it was announced his former teammate Andrea Pirlo was no longer a candidate to coach Italy's men's team. Pirlo's potential appointment had faced criticism over his ties to a Russian betting company. Maldini had been brought in after Italy failed to qualify for a third successive World Cup. BBC News.
18: Hello there and welcome to the newsroom on the BBC World Service. I'm Nick Miles. The fires burning in parts of France and Spain at the moment are some of the most intense in decades. They've caused commentators and politicians to issue stark warnings and make dark comparisons. Prime Minister Pedro Sánchez of Spain called on all citizens to exercise extreme caution in the difficult, complex hours ahead. President Emmanuel Macron of France went even further. As he visited the worst affected area near Bordeaux in the southwest, he said it was his country's most severe crisis since the Second World War. Both men know their administrations will be judged on how they react to this crisis. Meanwhile, with temperatures expected to soar again in the coming days, there are fears that Bordeaux could be at risk. Gwyn Loder is nearby and sent this report.
4: For days, wildfires have raged in the southwest of France. For weary firefighters here, Canadian aircraft provide welcome relief. Most towns and villages in this area are almost deserted. The blaze now burns within 10 miles of the city of Bordeaux.
5: The fires are raging in this rural area, flames occasionally leaping several feet into the air, thick black smoke rising as well, sticking in the back of your throat.
4: Wildfires aren't uncommon in this area near Bordeaux, where Mairead has lived for the past 16 years.
7: Then we're going to take the kids and move further north out of reach of the smoke and the polluted air, or as far as we can. We're lucky enough to have somewhere where we can go so that we just get, especially the kids, just get them away and get them to some cleaner air.
4: French President Emmanuel Macron has today been meeting the teams fighting the flames, which could take months to put out.
8: We must understand we are facing a completely unprecedented wildfire. The situation we are dealing with today is the most severe we have ever recorded, the toughest since the Second World War.
4: Across the border in Spain too, the situation is dire. What's been called the biggest wildfire in the region's history burns near Madrid. There's no shortage of dry vegetation for it to consume, thanks to successive heatwaves after a wet winter. The pace of the flames have slowed in Valencia, but the fires are still very much active, and the government says the next 2 days will be crucial on whether they can be brought under control.
19: This is the new reality. Summers are becoming increasingly difficult, destructive and therefore deadly.
4: In Spain, as in France, hot, dry weather is forecast for the coming days. The fear here is that an already difficult situation could become catastrophic.
18: That was Gwyn Loder near Bordeaux. Well, Stav Danaeus from the BBC Weather Centre told me how the coming weather patterns may affect the fires.
9: The situation doesn't look good. The last couple of days, we actually had a cold front go through northern Spain, southern France, which helped firefighters contain fires to some degree. Slightly increased humidity, lower temperatures was beneficial. However, we've got yet another plume of extreme heat moving out of northwestern Africa into Iberia, spreading quickly into France. And this is going to expand as we move through this week into central parts of Europe, parts of Germany, for example, the Czech Republic, Poland. We'll see temperatures much higher than what they've had already for this summer, because it's actually been quite cool towards the eastern side of Europe, with showers even down to parts of Greece and the Balkans.
18: So this heat that's coming up into the areas of Spain and France that are seeing the worst forest fires at the moment, how much of an increase is there going to be and what impact could that have on the fires?
9: Well, it's likely temperatures will reach again the 40 Celsius mark, maybe even more than that across central northern Spain, southern France, in the areas where we have the fires blazing. So this is probably the worst outlook they could have expected, with dry air and extreme heat with very little in the way of rain. There could be a few isolated showers and thunderstorms over the higher ground, for example, the Pyrenees, maybe towards the Alps, central and eastern France, but nowhere close to where we have the fires at the moment.
18: So quite apart from all this very warm, hot air coming in from northern Africa, there are also problems associated with the clouds that are formed in the areas where the fires are. Explain what's happening there.
9: pyroclouds, as they're known, are quite a feature of the extremely large fires that we get in North America and Canada and the US, where they almost form their own weather system. Now, because these fires are so large, they're burning so fiercely, they're actually producing their own clouds, all the heat, the smoke and water from all the vegetation. Despite it being tinder dry, there is still some moisture in the vegetation, which is pushing up into the atmosphere, forming clouds. They're getting high enough to actually form updrafts and downdrafts. So wind close to the ground as it's being drawn up in the cloud begins to blow erratically. So it fans the flames, it changes the direction of the flames without any warning. And as the updrafts develop, we can actually see flashes of lightning, much like you'd see in the ash cloud of a volcano that erupts, that almost forms its own cloud.
1: And how much longer are these increasing heat waves going to last in Europe? Do they tend to fizzle out at some point?
9: It's difficult to say. This year's been exceptional. A lot of it's attributed, some say, to the cold blob, which is sitting in the North Atlantic. It steered the jet stream very far north of the UK and Europe, dragged all this hot air out of North Africa, which usually stays across the Sahara and occasionally wobbles out into the Mediterranean to bring these heat waves, often towards the eastern Mediterranean. Greece, Cyprus can be very hot. Southern Italy, Sicily. This year, it seems to be a pattern where the eastern side of Europe seems to be under cooler northerly winds as the jet stream's been dipping down. And for northwestern Africa, western Europe, we've been baited by repeated heat waves. And it's difficult to say when this pattern will change.
1: And just briefly, that area of the eastern part of Europe that has seen showery conditions and quite low temperatures until now, when it heats up there, there is less risk of the forest fires because of what's happened before.
9: Exactly. There is too much moisture in the soil. It's difficult for severe wildfires to take hold. You could get smaller ones if the second half of summer ends up being dry towards Eastern Europe. But because it's so parched towards the west, any wildfires that start are devastating.
1: That was Stav Dinez. Stay up to date with all the developments on the BBC website, bbc.com/news. Go to the culture and the climate pages of that website. Let's bring you an update now on a shooting in the United States that we were reporting about on Sunday. Three people were killed at a food festival in Seattle in the northwestern part of the US. I got the latest from our North America correspondent, David Willis.
2: This was the third and final day, Nick, of the annual Bite of Seattle food festival. It's held near the famous Space Needle, the tourist attraction there in Seattle, in the centre, and it regularly attracts more than 300,000 people. It was just as this festival was winding down that five or six shots rang out, and video footage shows terrified people, including families with small children, running for their lives after those shots rang out. Now, officials initially thought it involved an exchange of gunfire between two young men, one of whom, a 19-year-old, is thought to have been among the three people who died. A 15-year-old boy is being held in juvenile detention for investigation of firearms violations and first-degree assault. But officials in Seattle appealed for the public's help in identifying a third suspect who they say fled the scene shortly after this incident. Detectives are reviewing security footage, they say, from nearby buildings. A 44-year-old man and a 56-year-old woman also died, and at least four other people are known to have been injured, among them a two-year-old boy who remains in hospital as we speak.
1: And David, this appears to have been a firefight, if you like, amongst heavily armed young people. How much of a problem is gang violence in Seattle?
2: Well, you're right, and officials believe that this does appear to have been gang-related, Nick, and that the 15-year-old who is in custody at the moment and the 19-year-old who died knew each other. Two guns were recovered from the scene, and officials in Seattle said it was just the latest in a string of violent incidents involving young people in that city, and indeed the third major shooting there in several days. Overall, however, violent crime is actually down in Seattle, as it is in many American cities at the moment. The figures show a drop of more than 30% in the number of homicides in the first half of this year compared to the same period last year. But gun crime amongst young people has increased, and the mayor of Seattle, Katie Wilson, has announced plans to launch a campaign specifically aimed at curbing youth violence. Nick.
1: That was David Willis. You're listening to The Newsroom on the BBC World Service. To India now, where for weeks thousands of young people have taken to the streets, angry over the leaking of exam papers. Well, the nationwide demonstrations led to their key demand being met, namely the resignation of the education minister, Dhamendra Pradhan. It was seen as a victory for democracy. But hundreds of students who were detained in Delhi after police fired tear gas and used batons to disperse them about a week ago remain in custody. The demonstrations, led by a fledgling movement called the Cockroach Janta Party, is accusing the government of Narendra Modi of backtracking on its promise to free them. Its spokesman is Ashuntan Ranka.
6: If all the students, youth and protesters who have been arrested or detained in different states are not released, then the Cockroach Janta Party will once again be forced to protest.
1: The BBC's Sumedra Pal is in Delhi and gave us this update.
10: Over the weekend and even today, we've been seeing a series of crackdowns that are taking place by the administration, by the police authorities across Indian states. There are people who are being currently detained. There have been students who have been allegedly detained, and there is legal support now that they require. The Cockroach Janta Party organized a press conference to address the fact that will the protests resume or what will be the further course of action, because this was one of the demands that they had raised with the union minister, and this is a part of a deal that they had with the government. So the criminal charge sheets which were registered against the protesters, a big demand of the Cockroach Janta Party and its spokespersons was that all these charges will be dropped and nobody will be sort of involved in any kind of police action against those who were protesting. The other demand was that all the police persons who were responsible for attacking the students, for lathi charging them, which is using sticks and batons against students, will be charged, will be identified and punished by the agencies. So these were two very big demands, and they held a press conference to state that the part of this agreement was not actually honoured by the government because action against protesters is continuing across India. The police and the administration have from the beginning maintained that they had imposed Section 163 in this particular area, which meant that anyone assembling on the protest sites, it was unlawful assembly. So according to them, I don't see that they will be responding to this or doing much about it. These are the signs as of now. I was at a press conference where the union minister, JP Nadda, honoured these promises when the deal was done on Saturday, on the weekend, when finally Dharmendra Pradhan's resignation was accepted. He did admit that, yes, there will be action against those police persons who were involved in attacking the students, and of course, that there will not be any action against the protesters.
1: That was Sumedha Pal. In Kenya, activists and lawyers are bringing a high-profile legal case against multinational chemical companies, the Kenyan government, and regulators. They claim that hazardous pesticides and herbicides designed to make farming more efficient are actually harming the health of people across Kenya. Josephine Cassidy reports now from Nairobi.
11: The question is, do Africans, do Kenyans deserve a clean and healthy environment and clean food, as Europeans do, as Americans do? And our answer is to the affirmative, yes.
12: Outside the law courts in Nairobi, TV cameras are huddled around an activist and a lawyer.
13: Thousands of Kenyans have been affected by the use of these pesticides. And what we see is really shocking.
12: It's November 2025, and they're here because this court in Kenya's capital is hearing a case about the use of chemicals in farming, brought against the Kenyan government and several multinational chemical companies. Kelvin Kabai is one of the lawyers leading the case.
13: I saw that now these manufacturers were taking advantage of the vulnerability of these people. You know, you are harming people who have no ability to fight back.
12: The court agrees that the lawyers and their team can go out into communities and find people who believe their health has been affected by pesticides, to assess them and potentially enlist them in the case, making it akin to a class action.
0: Like a tingling feeling, as she said.
13: Yeah, tingling on the feet and the hands.
12: Kelvin and the other lawyers have brought on board two scientists to help them build evidence for their case.
14: I've also seen more desperate cases. Most of them seem to have lost their sensation because of the nerves breaking down.
12: They're particularly interested in exposure to a herbicide called paraquat. It's a powerful weed killer that's been at the centre of thousands of lawsuits in the US, from farmers claiming that they've developed Parkinson's disease as a result of their contact with paraquat. Although there's no conclusive proof that the herbicide causes Parkinson's, the degenerative neurological disease, it has been linked to the condition in several epidemiological studies. The substance is banned in the EU and UK because it's toxic if ingested. Nurse Priska Munua is working with the lawyers bringing the case.
15: I feel like it's a violation of the human rights because if it's unsafe for the people in the European countries, it is even more unsafe for the Africans who don't have even have the protection.
12: They assess 14 patients who've been diagnosed with Parkinson's disease and more who they believe are exhibiting symptoms without a diagnosis, all of whom they think have been exposed to paraquat. However, proving that any health condition is caused by exposure to pesticides will be challenging, particularly in an environment where both diagnosis rates and literacy are low. And additionally, many farmers don't know what products they're using.
0: So we've just pulled over by the side of the road, and just in my line of sight, I can see two people spraying the field next to me. I can also see two young boys, probably about 13, carrying rucksacks, the pesticide rucksacks with the sprayers.
12: What's most striking is that none of them are wearing any sort of PPE. If you look at the labels of a lot of these pesticides and herbicides, they often advise, with accompanying diagrams, that gloves, goggles and coveralls must be worn. One of the demands in the court case is for the government to provide more education to farmers on how to use products safely. Frederick Machiri is the CEO of the Kenyan regulator, the Pest Control Products Board.
16: Here in Kenya, we have a regulatory mechanism which ensures that the pesticides we have allowed for use are safe to humans and also the environment if used according to label instructions.
1: That report was by Josephine Cassilly. The United Nations cultural organisation, UNESCO, has just made a rather unusual move. It's awarded its prestigious World Heritage status to a battleground. The list of sites now includes the Normandy beaches in France, which were used for the D-Day landings in June 1944. It's the largest seaborne invasion in history. After landing there, Allied forces fought Nazi German soldiers, liberated France, and helped change the course of the Second World War. Well, the site will commemorate fallen soldiers from both sides of the conflict. The Second World War historian Kate Vigers explained why UNESCO's members decided that the landing sites were worthy of World Heritage status.
17: They originally thought of them as symbols of division, you know, where something bad happened, people were against one another. They're now saying that the way that the sites have developed, the way we're looking at them, bears a message of freedom, peace and unity among the nations. And I guess that's reflected in the numbers of people who visit these sites from all over the world for various reasons. And when you know where you're standing and what happened there, it can have such a profound impact on you. So to improve that signage and visitor information is absolutely phenomenal that they're going to be doing that. I think the veterans will feel that this is a really important thing. There's going to be no more development in the area. Nothing can spring up now. These beaches will be preserved as a site of history and peace and commemoration.
1: Kate Vigers there. It was 75 years of hurt for one sports team. Bad luck that lasted so long it became known as the Mayo Curse. Mayo is a county on the west coast of Ireland, which for the first time since 1951 had just won Gaelic football's All-Ireland Championship. The trophy will now be taken around the streets of Mayo this week after the team narrowly beat County Kerry in Dublin on Sunday. The victory has been described as possibly the greatest ever story in Irish sport. Here are the dying moments of the match from a local, very partisan radio station.
20: Delirium! They have to get a goal! It's over! There's 30 seconds, there's 5 seconds to go!
26: Yes, and a fellow's on play! Thank you, referee!
20: The final! Yes! The final is over! The famine is over! The curse be damned!
1: Yeah, the curse be damned, if you didn't quite hear that. The curse has been blamed on an incident back in 1951 when a jubilant Mayo team disturbed a funeral when they were returning home. If the myth is to be believed, the priest declared that Mayo wouldn't be champions again until all those players were dead. Sean Carney was only 6 when Mayo were champions 75 years ago. As he told my colleague Rebecca Kesby, he was at that match in 51, at the age of 81, in Dublin on Sunday.
3: When the final whistle went, I'm telling you,

0: and we were all cheering them and clapping them.
1: And so since then, Sean, the team has made it to, I think, 11 finals and been thwarted every single time. Talk us through the heartbreak of that.
0: It has been terrible, especially the two finals of 2004 and 2006. We encountered the same team as we encountered yesterday, and we got a very bad beating. So going into yesterday's final, we all had a touch of trepidation about what the outcome might be. But they played like heroes and they won like heroes.
1: And Sean, did you ever give up hope over those 75 years of ever winning again?
0: Well, every time they reached an All-Ireland, I always thought that, they had a chance, once they were in the final. But, hope was running out for me. Time was running out for me. As you know, I was 7 in 1951 or 6. You can imagine what age I am now.
1: Well, I think you're 81, aren't you?
0: Yeah. Well, that'll bring back my age to about 71 with that win,
1: Now, Sean, there's this thing called the Mayo Curse. Is it true that a priest actually cursed the team? Tell us the story.
0: Yeah, well, what they call in Ireland, a pishrog. The story was in 1951, they were bringing home the cup. They were in a cavalcade of cars. They approached the village of Foxford and there was a funeral in front of them, a hearse and a few cars, and they passed out the funeral.
1: Now, what should they have done? What's the normal protocol?
0: That time anyway, they should have held back until the funeral went to wherever it was supposed to go and to go off the road.
1: Now, the story goes that the priest who was officiating over that funeral was apoplectic, really angry about that, and then hurled this curse. I mean, I don't know whether that's allowed from the Vatican, but hurled this curse.
0: I don't think either. But, the Mayo people only became aware of that when Mayo started losing all Ireland's.
1: Well, the curse went that until every player that had played that day had gone into the next world, Mayo would never win again. Is that the curse?
0: There could be something in it because one of the last of the players died in 2021. And sure enough, now this is 2026. And the curse has certainly been eliminated from the football life of the Mayo players.
2: Mayo superfan Sean Carney there. And if you want to hear more about this story, there's a BBC podcast called The Curse of County Mayo. That is it from the newsroom. Thanks from me and the rest of the team. Goodbye.
3: This is the BBC World Service with the story of how a battle during the First World War helped change the history of Ireland.
4: The 1st of July, 1916. The first day of the Battle of the Somme remains the bloodiest day in the history of warfare. Nearly 20,000 British soldiers were killed. I'm Jordan Dunbar. Growing up in Belfast, I was surrounded by memorials to the Somme, but I never fully understood why a battle fought in France still echoes through the streets of my home city. Now, 110 years on, as I uncover the story of my great-grandfather who fought in the trenches.
5: He served until March 1918.
6: 4 years.
5: Yes.
6: Wow. Yeah.
4: I discover how the legacy of the fighting influences the people and politics of Northern Ireland today.
3: A battle that changed Ireland. Thursday at 1:30 and 8:30 GMT.
2: The American artist James Turrell is famous for his sky spaces, enclosed chambers with an opening to the sky. He bathes the roof with light that changes colour. This changes our perception of the colour of the sky itself. His latest is in Aarhus, Denmark, a huge sky space called As Seen Below the Dome. Join me, Julian May, after the news for In the Studio with James Turrell as his ambitious work nears completion. BBC News with Nick Miles. President Emmanuel Macron says wildfires raging near Bordeaux are the most severe crisis facing France since the Second World War. Officials in the Gironde area say the fires have not gained ground in the last day, but remain unpredictable and dangerous. Shares have fallen sharply in South Korea as a result of a large sell-off of tech stocks. The main KOSPI index dropped 8% at one point. The fall is partly being driven by news of technological advances by rival firms in China. Austria has announced plans to increase military service from 6 months to 9 months as it looks to bolster its preparedness in the way

0: topic of Russia's war in Ukraine. Neutral Austria has been trying for years to improve its military capabilities. The American pharmaceutical giant Johnson & Johnson says it's agreed to pay up to $5.5 billion to settle lawsuits claiming its talc products cause ovarian cancer. Iran's state broadcaster says two men who took part in nationwide anti-government protests have been publicly executed in the city of Isfahan. The thousands of protesters were killed in January during a crackdown by the authorities. Police in Seattle now believe at least three suspects were involved in the deadly shooting at a food festival on Sunday night, and that one of them is among the three dead. A 15-year-old boy has been detained. A man has been arrested after three women, one of them pregnant, were stabbed in Paris on Monday. Authorities say two of the victims are in a critical condition. And the Italian footballing great Paolo Maldini has resigned from the National Football Federation after his former teammate, Andrea Pirlo, was no longer considered a candidate to teach and coach Italy's men's team. And that is the latest. BBC World Service News.
1: Welcome to the documentary in the studio from the BBC World Service. This is the programme that explores the work of the world's leading artists as they're making it.
2: We have to finish the floor, do the finish to the seats, also get the cushions made.
1: I'm Julian May, and I'm at Aros, the art museum in Aarhus in Denmark. I'm on the top floor, a circular gallery with glass walls. As I walk round, I realise the glass is red. Then further on, it's orange, yellow, green, blue. I'm looking down at the city through a rainbow panorama. It's beautiful.
3: The experience that you had was walking around Olafur Eliasson's artwork, which is called Your Rainbow Panorama, an experience with light and colour. And the reason it's called Your Rainbow Panorama is because it's for the city and the citizens of Aarhus to see their city 360 degrees in all of the colours of the rainbow and all of the colours of the spectrum.
1: It's January the 15th today, overcast, grey, cold. I begin to understand that here in the north, where the winters are long and it never really gets light, and the summer's short and it never really gets dark, people have an intense relationship with light.
3: You're right. Rebecca Matthews, Museum Director and Chief Executive of Aarhus, Aarhus Art Museum in Denmark. I do think the Danes have a relationship to light. The Danes are very, very specific about how they light their homes. Lighting and lamps are incredibly important. It's very rare you will see a bulb in a Danish home just like hanging from the ceiling. There will be lamps that are hung over special parts of a room so that it creates the atmosphere, the hyggeligt, you know, this coziness, hygge, that the Danes really genuinely focus on. So when you buy a house in Denmark, there's no lights and no light bulbs because that's your job to light the space how you want to. So yeah, I think Danes do have a really interesting relationship to light.
1: So it's no surprise that the newest work here that's still being built, it will open on June the 19th, close to midsummer. It's all about light and colour. Outside the entrance to Aarhus, which is a very modern building, is a huge mound covered in grass. It looks ancient. It could be the burial site of a Viking chief, except for a rusty metal cap and some men I see working on it. This is the latest of what James Turrell calls sky spaces, and it's titled As Seen Below the Dome. To experience the work, you'll have to go underground beneath the huge dome and look up to a hole in the top that's cut out to let the sky in.
3: Working with James Turrell, who really is an artist whose works are probably the most rigorous and sustained artistic investigation into perception and light that we've ever seen, is probably reflected in the psyche of the Danes, yeah.
1: James Turrell, in his 80s now, has created sky spaces in 39 countries. He's famous as a light artist. But I asked when we met, haven't all artists all over the world always been concerned with light? The 19th century Indian painter Raja Ravi Varma is famous for capturing the play of sunlight on skin. light is a recurring theme in the work of the Ghanaian artist Amoako Boafo. And for the Dutch post-impressionist painter Vincent van Gogh, light was an emotional and spiritual force. What, James Turrell, are you doing that's different?
2: The history of art is littered with art that's about light. The difference here is this is light.
1: Right. So artists of the past have been depicting light, but you've been...
2: using it.
1: Yes.
2: So I use the material light to affect the medium of perception.
1: Light itself is the material, right?
2: And it is material. I mean, it's part of our diet. We drink it as vitamin D through the skin. So we have a physical connection as well as intellectual and spiritual connection. You know, when they talk about near-death experience, all that vocabulary is the vocabulary of light.
1: My understanding is that your new piece, As Seen Below, we access through a tunnel into a room full of light. Now, that's reminiscent to me of what people have said about near-death experiences. Mm-hmm. Has that been part of your thinking?
2: Yes, that ties into that, absolutely.
1: And that also is the experience of birth.
2: Well, we come into the physical world and then leave into the spiritual world, but we come from the spiritual to the physical.
1: This piece is what you call a sky space. What is a sky space?
2: Well, first of all, I'm very happy to have people look up. Seldom do we. But the big thing is that I'm very interested in this cusp between day and night. It's a lot of what we were made for. You know, during the day, we squint even, and even we'll put on dark glasses. So we're really made for the light of the cave. And we're made for this twilight hunting. That's when we generally did the hunting. So this is a time that is very important, because what happens is we have better color perception. And that's when we have our most romantic moments, or in reduced light. We rarely do it in blinding noonday sun, but we're very much in, we're these strange creatures that hibernate every day. Once a day we hibernate at night. And so we have certainly about 8 hours or a third of our existence in that period.
1: Most art we look at, it's there very often on the wall, and you're separated from it, and you look at this depiction. But your work is very different from that, isn't it? We're in it somehow.
2: Well, I do want you to enter the space, what I call the new landscape, which is the landscape with a horizon. It's very similar to when you have white out in a skiing condition, or when you're flying and you fly into fog or cloud. But the beauty of it is amazing.
1: You were a very precocious pilot. I understand that you got your pilot's license
2: very early. Yeah.
1: You were 16.
2: Well, 16, but I have four daughters who've gotten their license at 14.
1: In England, where I come from, you can't even drive until you're 17. So for you to be flying at 16 was, I think, quite remarkable. What has the influence of your experience as a pilot had on your work?
2: Well, I really love flying in the atmosphere, because the atmosphere has all these different qualities of light, which is quite interesting. Flying in the San Joaquin Valley, you would often get this tule fog, where the fog actually is about 3 feet thick. The floor of the valley is covered with white. And there's a stratus up above. That stratus cloud was somewhere around, 2,200 feet, something like that. And so it's cloud up above and cloud below. And then the sun came up, and it starts out red. And then it goes to orange. And then it goes to yellow, sort of gold. Many people would call that abstract, but this is real, something that happened. So in a way, sitting in the cockpit is the best front seat for all this. Very wonderful kind of vision or light or quality, and people get very taken by it.
3: The height of the entire work. The dome itself is, I think, 17 metres, and the majority of that is underground. And that required a huge amount of digging out of earth and soil and then kind of bolstering the entire area with these big metal, I don't know what they were, like sheets, really, that held all of the earth back before we could even think about, you know, what was coming next. Because, you know, the whole project is not just James Tyrrell's As Seen Below the Dome. It's also an underground gallery, a very long corridor, and also an art square above that subterranean gallery space. It's a really big construction, massive piece of engineering.
1: I think, if it's all right, James, that we should go to your work now. But you, James, you want us to hang on here for a bit until a certain time. Is that something to do with the quality of the light?
2: We have this cuss from day to night or night to day. It's a very interesting time to really look at light and feel it.
1: So we're waiting. We're waiting for the light now. I'm very interested in that idea. I know that you were brought up as a Quaker, and I think you are a Quaker still, are you?
2: Again.
1: I'd just like to say, incidentally, that I am also a Quaker. And the Quakers are best known in the world for silence, for worshipping in silence. Yeah. And I think that your work itself instills a kind of silence.
2: Well, I think art in general does, but we rarely look at paintings very long, and we don't get that much of a chance to. What I've always done is I've always provided either seats or cushions or mattresses to have time to experience it, because it's you know, if you're at a Quaker meeting, you know, if it's a really gathered meeting, it'll have almost no talk at all. And that's my, the purpose is to go inside to greet the light.
1: Yes.
2: There's light in everyone.
1: That's a very important aspect of Quakerism as well. People know about the silence. I think they don't know quite so much about this idea of the light, the idea that George Fox, the founder of the Quakers, talked about an inner light
2: and the light in everyone.
1: Yes. Tell me, James, are you, in your art, making that spiritual idea physical? Is that what you're doing?
2: Well, I have to tell you that the physical world can take you up and to the spiritual world, but it doesn't necessarily deliver you into it. That's your responsibility.
1: Right.
2: And that's one of the tenets of Quakerism, is that there's no one between you and the universal consciousness or the Godhead. Mm. It's your responsibility to take yourself there. But that's just the same as people need to enter the work, as opposed to look at it. And in general, we've looked at work rather than entering it. I want us to value light.
1: So now, James, we're going to leave the gallery, this lovely space, and we're going to go and experience your work as seen below the dome. Thank you. You're listening to the documentary In the Studio from the BBC World Service. I'm Julian May, and I've come to Aarhus in Denmark to experience As Seen Below the Dome and to meet the artist James Tyrrell, whose latest work this is. It's one of many which he calls sky spaces. Such is Tyrrell's preoccupation with light, he's even turned the cone of an extinct volcano in Arizona, the Roden Crater, into a sky space, a vast observatory for the contemplation of light and time. As seen below, the dome is nowhere near as huge as the Roden Crater, but nonetheless, it's monumental. We're walking down a long curved corridor below ground into the dome, and it's cold. And I'm coming into a big chamber full of orange light. It's a bit like a sunrise, actually. In the middle of the dome, there's a circular hole, an aperture, and that's the sky itself we're seeing there, isn't it? We're sitting on benches. This is indeed reminiscent of a Quaker meeting house, I think. James Turrell, how does this artwork actually work? What happens here?
2: Well, that we're about to witness, so I'll let you do that yourself.
1: So what I am witnessing is a change of colour. The huge dome, it's what, 40-odd metres, I think?
2: 43.
1: 43 metres. The dome is now a kind of purple colour. The light has changed.
2: Magenta, I'd say.
1: Magenta. That's more accurate, I think. It's magenta. And it seems through the play of the magenta light, which is artificial light.
2: So there's no such thing as artificial light. It's light we make, you know, it's like fire. We make fire. But is fire artificial?
1: No, I'm completely wrong. There's no such thing as artificial light. But the play of the light that is created by you against the light of the sky, the aperture, that has now changed. It looks green. Just now it was blue. It's changed to a green colour. Just now there was the drama of a bird flying across it, which was very pleasing.
3: The way that you see the sky and the changing of the colour of the sky is really interesting, because it is about how James Turrell works with our perception entirely. And you can actually only see those changing colours of the sky with your eyes. So if you try and take a photo of that with your camera, you can't capture the colour you're seeing with your eye. And that's because there's something medical, maybe biological, that's going on in your eyes that he understands and is playing with, that means that the sky, even though it's grey outside, and it's often grey in Denmark, even though it's grey outside, you're seeing a brilliant cobalt blue sky, or you're seeing a bright, vivid green sky or a yellow sky, etc., as you experienced. And that is something to do with the way the interior programmed light plays on your field of vision, which means that it changes the colour of the sky. And everything is meticulously timed. I was in there with James programming in January, and he has two watches where he's watching infinitesimal changes in the light, natural light of the sky, and changing the programming of the interior light at the same time. And it is a marvel to behold.
1: And to appreciate this work, you just have to sit and immerse yourself in it.
2: The twilight changes length. 45 minutes at this time of year, and it goes to about 72 minutes in the summer.
1: Now, the light that James Turrell has created is a kind of grey-blue. It's changed subtly. Another bird has flown across the aperture, which is a paler green now. This is a wonderful, slow drama of light. It's very beautiful. It's very moving.
3: Technically, there are over 1,100 special lamps set into the interior of the bench, which you sit around in the dome, which light up the space. And right at the very centre where the oculus is, directly beneath it, you'll have seen there was this kind of polished granite marble surface. And around that, there is something called an electric edge, which James specially wanted. In a dome of this size, you kind of need it. And it's very, very specially created lighting lamps, which light the very edge of the oculus and make it kind of razor sharp, so that you see that distinction between the light of the sky and the interior of the dome. But, you know, in a way, it's kind of very analogue, because it's not something that can... You can't experience that digitally. You can't experience that through some kind of technology. You have to experience it yourself, in person, with your eyes. And, you know, he's very famous for saying, I can paint the sky any colour you like. And it's absolutely true.
1: It's interesting in that it does instill silence. I'm doing my best to describe what's happening, but actually I just want to be quiet and experience it.
2: If you want to know what I have to say about this, this is what I say. I'm very interested in, like when you look into a fire, you sort of drift off, and actually almost everybody exhibits a theta state, and that is a state of wordless thought. It's still thinking, but it's wordless. And so I don't mind that it's difficult to be hard to describe in words, because this is not about the thought of words. That's the bells of the church you're hearing through the opening.
4: It's the city hall. Hmm? It's the bells of the city hall.
2: Oh, city hall? Yeah. Not city hall. Oh.

0: Rebecca, when I was first in the space to watch the lights changing, after a while I thought, how long have I been here? I wasn't sure. And is that an aspect of the work, that it's somehow outside time or disorientating in that way?
1: I mean, it is a kind of magical, wondrous space. And I think you're right, you do lose track of time in there. It certainly happened to me as well. There was an interview that James did with Rice University researchers. They had done some research into how much time you spend in artworks. And I think it was something like the average time you spend in front of a painting in the Met is 15 seconds. And the average time you spend in a James Tyrrell Skyspace is over an hour. My view on it is that you're not given a finished piece. You're part of it in a way. It is a highly subjective, non-verbal experience in which your own personal interaction makes the work happen. And that takes time. And people want to stay with it. And I think the other thing is that he's created this room with a soul, this very quiet room for reflection, and it calms you. It slows you down. You feel quieter. You know, that's a gift, isn't it, in these kind of frenetic, fractious times that we are in, which are about speed and response, and he takes that away from you. So I think you do lose your sense of time.
0: It's almost exactly a month since I was there,
1: yeah.
0: And so it's February the 11th today. The work officially opens in the summer on June the 19th, almost Midsummer's Day, not quite. What are you doing now? What's the work going on at the moment?
1: The work in the interior of As Seen Below, so in the interior of the dome, is close to finished. The whole surface of the dome, and it's monumental, had to be hand polished. James wanted a very kind of certain feel to it, so we had a very marvellous man hand polishing that, very Renaissance in a way, kind of hanging upside down in the dome and gently polishing by hand. The interior is also fully programmed now, and now we're finishing really more. We're finishing the outside of the work, so finishing the lid and then grassing the entire dome and then planting the whole area and kind of getting ready for June 19th.
0: That's another aspect that struck me. It's an organic work as well. There's grass growing on it. It's a tumulus. You're going to have to look after it in a horticultural kind of way, aren't you?
1: Yes. And that's also a bit of a challenge, actually, because one of the things we've noticed when we first planted the grass on it, there was something delicious, some seed in it, that meant that lots of crows were digging into it. But once we put the second stronger grass growth on it, it will go kind of wild. But yes, it is an artwork that can be experienced by, sitting on it outside. The architecture around the space is beautiful. The central park area, which we share with the concert hall, and the area between our two institutions. So there's an entire biodiverse garden that's been planted all the way through. That is an outdoor space that needs to be kept for people also to enjoy before they go into an interior experience.
0: James Tyrrell, we're witnessing a kind of preview here. So what more has to be done?
2: We do want to have it for a performance like dance, some music with this as well. So it has to be finished for those uses.
0: It's a wonderful space and you're going to have performances in there, but there is a very particular and I would say challenging acoustic. When people are in there talking with one another, there's quite an echo. Are there kinds of music that work better in that space than others, and what are they, and how are you working this out?
1: There is a challenging acoustic in the space. Essentially, it is a kind of a silent space. When you go in with groups of people, lots of people are talking, and all of a sudden they go quiet. You don't have to ask people to go quiet, which is a remarkable thing about the experience of a James Tyrrell Skyspace. But musically, we've tested out with the Danish Symphony Orchestra many different instruments in there. Pianos are less effective because of the pressing of the key that reverberates more clearly than the note. Similarly, it's quite difficult to play a harp in that space. Violin, viola, cello work better and actually work quite nicely. It's 40 metres in diameter, 17, 18 metres high and built in a dome shape. So you're inevitably going to have that experience of echo and reverberation. And one of the things we were talking a lot about was how do you keep children quiet in a space like that? And we don't want to. So we're creating specially designed echo hours for children so they can come in and make noise in the space and enjoy it in the way that James wants people to.
0: I think adults might like that too.
1: I will. I love it.
0: You've been listening to the documentary In the Studio from the BBC World Service with the Sky Space artist James Turrell and Rebecca Matthews, director of AROS, the art museum in the city of Aarhus, Denmark. The programme was produced and presented by me, Julian May. We've been here for 46 minutes as the lights have changed and the colour of the sky has appeared to change. And at the end of the sequence, the dome is bathed in almost white light and the sky itself is jet black, black as night. It's extraordinarily beautiful.
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6: Could we catch infectious diseases in space? To find out, we speak to an astrobiologist searching for life on other worlds, and an astronaut who performed microbiology in microgravity. And we see how the latest Mars rover was built under ultra-clean conditions.
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7: Hello and welcome to Newsday on the BBC World Service with Anne Soy in Nairobi and Rob Young in London.
8: France's President Macron says wildfires tearing through the country's southwest are the most severe crisis facing the country since the Second World War. We'll speak to someone who's had to flee their home.
9: And we filed out, and as we got to the top of the peninsula, the smoke was building and there was a real heavy, thick cloud of smoke that we had to drive through.
7: And we have a special report from one of the most dangerous places in Ecuador as the country battles local drug gangs with links to international cartels.
10: You can't really hide the truth. As you know, drugs kill. They hurt humanity and most of all they hurt teenagers. How can we root out something that cannot be rooted out?
7: That's all after a bulletin of the latest world news.
11: BBC News with Roisin Hasty. President Emmanuel Macron says wildfires raging near Bordeaux are the most severe crisis facing France since the Second World War. He promised to commit every available resource to contain the flames. The Times journalist David Chazan is in the worst affected Gironde region.
12: I went out to a place called Saint-Jean-d'Illac, 9 miles from Bordeaux, and I saw bone-dry pine trees igniting sort of like matchsticks, sending columns of thick black smoke billowing all over the place. Higher temperatures of up to 38 or even 40 degrees centigrade are expected within the next 2 to 3 days, and that could cause fires that have either been extinguished or died down to reignite.
11: In neighbouring Spain, firefighters are continuing to battle through the night, with temperatures there also forecast to hit 40 Celsius from Tuesday. Shares have fallen sharply in South Korea as a result of a large sell-off of tech stocks. Maura Fogarty has more from Singapore.
13: Today's sell-off in Asia's chip stocks comes as investors begin to question how much is being spent on the AI boom, as well as worries over rising competition from China's chip industry. Shares in NVIDIA sank 5% on Wall Street on Monday on reports that the chipmaker could provide a financial backstop worth $250 billion to help build OpenAI data centers. That's raising concerns about the extent to which the American chipmaker may be financing its own customers. Investors were also nervous about intensifying competition from China after reports that China has made progress in developing advanced chip-making technology.
11: Austria has announced plans to increase military service from 6 months to 9 months as it looks to bolster its preparedness in the wake of Russia's war in Ukraine. Jacob Evans reports.
14: Austria's Chancellor, Christian Stocker, said the war in Ukraine had shattered the dream of lasting peace in Europe and prompted his country to make a change. All men in Austria must choose between military service or a longer civilian alternative working in fields like healthcare or conservation. This may also be extended from 9 to 11 months. Alongside military action, Vienna says it faces increasing threats from cyber attacks and geopolitical instability. The military service extension will come into force from January the 1st next year, while plans to lengthen the civilian service still need to pass through Parliament.
11: Iran's state broadcaster says two men who took part in nationwide anti-government protests in January have been publicly executed in the city of Esfahan. Tehran says the prisoners were involved in the killing of four security personnel. World News from the BBC. A man's been arrested after three women, one of them pregnant, were stabbed in Paris on Monday. Authorities say two of the victims are in a critical condition. Eyewitnesses report a man wielding two kitchen knives running around lunging at women. The attack occurred days after an Islamist drove his car into a crowd in Berlin. The American pharmaceutical giant Johnson & Johnson says it's agreed to pay up to $5.5 billion to settle lawsuits claiming its talc products cause ovarian cancer. Rory Gallimore reports.
15: Johnson & Johnson has always denied that its talc products, such as baby powder, cause cancer. It's been fighting lawsuits filed by tens of thousands of people for years. Last week, the firm won a significant victory when a US federal judge cast doubt on the plaintiff's ability to prove the claims. J&J is now setting aside billions of dollars to try to end the legal battle. The settlement is dependent on at least 95% of the claimants accepting the offer. The company stopped selling talc-based baby powder in the US 6 years ago and now uses cornstarch instead.
11: Prosecutors in France have asked that the bank BNP Paribas and several children of the former president of Gabon, Omar Bongo, should stand trial as part of a large fraud investigation. The bank is accused of assisting the Bongo family to convert millions of euros in misappropriated public funds into luxury French real estate. More than 50 properties have been seized. The Italian footballing great Paolo Maldini has resigned from the National Football Federation barely 2 weeks after being tasked with a major overhaul of the sport's management. He quit after it was announced that his former teammate Andrea Pirlo was no longer a candidate to coach Italy's men's team. Pirlo's potential appointment had faced criticism over his ties to a Russian betting company. BBC News.
7: Thank you very much indeed for that bulletin. Hello, you're with Newsday from the BBC World Service with Anne Soy in Nairobi and Rob Young in London. Thanks very much for joining us today.
8: Coming up this half hour, you'll hear stories from France, Ecuador and Israel.
7: In business, Johnson & Johnson says it's going to pay $5.5 billion to resolve tens of thousands of claims alleging its baby powder and other talc products cause ovarian cancer.
8: And in sport, Isaac Fennin has the latest on the European football transfer window.
7: Your thoughts on all of our stories welcome, of course, by text or WhatsApp, +44 77 86 20 50 85. Now in France, the mayor of Bordeaux has said he's bracing for all eventualities as one of multiple wildfires burning in France is now 15 kilometres from the southwestern city. The mayor, Thomas Cazeneuve, said authorities were preparing to accommodate a large number of people should further evacuations be ordered. And earlier, the president, Emmanuel Macron, visited the fire-ravaged Gironde region and underlined the seriousness of the situation.
16: We have a situation today that's the hardest we've ever seen, the hardest since the Second World War, there are now more than 160,000 hectares that have been burnt, and the season is far from over.
7: Well, firefighters continue to battle some of Europe's worst wildfires in years before another spell of hot, dry weather arrives in a few days. Both in France and in Spain, more than 300,000 people have been evacuated, with entire communities, campsites and holiday resorts forced to flee. Jez Cartwright has returned to the UK on Monday after escaping the fires with his wife and young daughter from France's Cap Ferret Peninsula.
9: We were in holiday. We have a house in Cap Ferret, which is the town at the end of the peninsula on the west coast of France, directly west of Bordeaux. And we were there holidaying as normal. And there were been a few fires in the previous years, big one in 4 years ago across the other side of the bay. So not necessarily a new issue, but when this one kicked off and it started and it continued to grow, and the town at the top of the peninsula, the houses started to be evacuated. And that was a kind of a first warning flag. And then as the smoke came in and sort of ash was falling on us when we were out for dinner, you know, you realize that's quite close. And, you know, we obviously keep a close eye on it. And people were getting a bit more agitated and thinking about leaving. So people started leaving. And then the sort of news was coming through via the local mayors and on Facebook that they'd always set up these pages to just inform people, look, it's time to evacuate your house and leave, as there's only one road in and out of the peninsula. Otherwise, people would have to all evacuate by boat.
7: So you found out then that you were being told to leave via a Facebook page?
9: Well, I woke up at 4 o'clock in the morning and saw that the town just north of us was evacuating. We had some friends staying, and we managed to get them a boat to get across to the other side so they could then head to the airport. And I just looked and saw that the evacuation had started coming down the peninsula. So it was time to all get up and pack bags and leave, lock up and leave. So quite a sad but kind of odd wake up, but everybody was well ordered and was managing it. You know, hundreds of people were in their cars filing out of the peninsula. Nobody was allowed back down. The police were doing a fantastic job of waking people up and getting them out safely. So amazing respect for all the fire services, police, ambulance, everybody who was doing, working so hard to make sure we were all safe.
7: And you were traveling with your daughter, who is four. What did you tell her about what was happening?
9: There was a lot of people up at 4 o'clock in the morning, bizarrely. I took my friend down to the jetty to get the boat, and I've never seen so many people up at that time in the morning, although I'm not usually up at that time. But people had that concerned look on their face. Bags were packed and people were getting kind of a slightly anxious, you could tell. But once we were on the road, it was very well mannered. Nobody queue jumping. Everybody was being sort of gracious of letting people go in turns one by one on the road. And we filed out, and as we got to the top of the peninsula, the smoke was building and there was a real heavy, thick cloud of smoke that we had to drive through. And just past that, we could sort of see 50 metres to the left of us, the fire just still sort of burning away on the side, which brings it home, makes it very real. So we put the foot on the gas a little bit and headed towards Bordeaux.
7: And so it must have been a scary moment for the family.
9: Yeah, I mean, it's kind of one of those surreal moments rather than scary. I think, you know, everybody knows that the police and the fire service are doing their best, and, you know, you trust that they're not going to put us in danger. So it's just that more sort of eerie feeling rather than scared. Obviously, we had a four-year-old to look after and made sure that she was calm, and, you know, we explained things to her and that everybody was looking after us. And you know, she coped really well, and she was you know, concerned about where the animals were going to go, which is just part of the mind of a four-year-old. But everybody was pretty calm, and everybody's got to a safe place now, so that's a huge relief.
7: And so you've left behind your holiday home, your possessions that are in there.
9: Yeah.
7: Do you know what has happened to it? Has the fire reached it yet?
9: No. So we're, as I say, down at the end of the peninsula, and the fire has been sort of contained at the top of the peninsula. They've taken two 60 meter tranches out of the forest, so they've cleared all the trees and gone back to sand as fire breaks, so that obviously stops the fire spreading. one of the problems they were finding is that because it's all pine forest, the pine cones that hadn't opened yet were basically heating up, and it was like a pressure grenade. These things could fly up to 700 meters, and obviously they're full of oil as well. And you know, you can imagine the explosive pine cone being a huge problem and spreading. But there's enough work from the firemen and the water planes that have dumped fire retardant. They're working really, really hard to make sure it doesn't go down the peninsula, because if it does, there's not much to stop it. There's just 20 kilometers of pine forest that's been very dry because it's been very hot. And that's going to be the problem this week as the temperatures ratchet up to 34 degrees centigrade and the wind is starting to push to the south as well. So it's going to be a watch and see this week, and hopefully we'll all be okay.
7: And after experiencing this fire this year, and as a homeowner in that part of France, has it changed how you think about the European summer, about the risk of wildfires, about climate change?
9: Yes and no. I mean, it's such a beautiful place. I think, you know, as humans, we're pretty good at working out ways to make things work for us that we like. I think there's a lot more intelligence being shared around the world from the wildfires in Australia, Canada, the United States and other places, where I think we're learning this is going to be something that's never going to go away. How do we live with it and manage it in a different, better way so that we can protect our properties and protect, obviously, human life?
7: Jez Cartwright there, who had to flee from Cap Ferret in the southwest of France as those wildfires continue to rage in that part of the country.
8: The Israeli Prime Minister Benjamin Netanyahu has arrived in Washington for talks with Donald Trump later today, and Iran is expected to top the agenda. It's the first meeting between the two leaders since February, shortly before they launched military operations. Elisa Ewers is a national security expert who served with the Obama and Bush administrations, and she's now a senior fellow for Middle East Studies at the Council of Foreign Relations. I asked her about the significance of the meeting.
17: Well, it is certainly significant for both the prime minister and for President Trump. On the one hand, I think Prime Minister Benjamin Netanyahu has been wanting this meeting for quite some time, although it's hard to imagine that he wanted the meeting under these terms. And I think for President Trump, he's also navigating what this meeting in the White House means, given the context of recently announcing that military operations against Iran have at least paused for the time being, and that he is yet again seeking a diplomatic agreement with the Iranian regime. And so for both of them, the opportunity to not only consult in private, but also how their meeting will be read in public is significant.
8: For the Prime Minister Netanyahu, what do you mean under these terms?
17: Well, it's clear that President Trump has said quite publicly in recent months that he has been frustrated with the Prime Minister at various turns. He has pressured the Prime Minister in public, especially recently with respect to Israel's operations in Lebanon and its military actions in Syria. And so the context for the Prime Minister is not ideal. I think he's also getting closer and closer to his own elections this fall in Israel. And so what he wants is a meeting of the minds and an ability to tout a complete alignment with the President of the United States. And it's unlikely that they're going to have that, whether on Iran or on a number of other issues.
8: So it is coming at a time of real tension between the two leaders.
17: I think there's certainly some misalignment and some disagreement between the two leaders. There's no doubt.
8: But the Prime Minister's office seems to be going to great lengths to say that the relationship is all good. There are no bumps on the road.
17: Well, they've certainly taken pains to do that. I think the leaders have disagreed in the past. That's no secret. And they find their way to kind of navigate through that. But both leaders are facing elections this fall. And so the stakes are a bit higher. I think what's important to keep in mind here is that The meeting is necessary for the prime minister. If the prime minister were to have come to Washington and not been invited to the White House, that would be far worse. So even if there is tension and even under these circumstances, having the meeting in and of itself is an important accomplishment for the prime minister's office, and they're going to treat it as such.
8: What then do you think are going to be the main talking points during that meeting?
17: Well, no doubt they'll start with Iran. And I think here the big issue is how President Trump is thinking about potential negotiations for another diplomatic pause or memorandum of understanding or some kind of arrangement that solves the current issue of the Strait of Hormuz diplomatically. And for the prime minister, he's going to want to talk about the Iranian nuclear program. So they're going to probably have to balance both of these things. I think after that, there are a number of other issues on the agenda. Of course, Lebanon is top of mind for both. I think recent movements between the White House and Turkey and the decision to sell advanced airplanes to Turkey is something that the prime minister may raise. The most recent announcements about a U.S. deal with the Kingdom of Saudi Arabia on a civilian nuclear program. So I think there's quite a bit to talk about. And then we haven't even mentioned the current state of affairs in Gaza, the escalating violence in the West Bank. And so the agenda is quite full.
8: Quite full agenda there, and some of the issues are things that there have been public disagreement between the two leaders. Do you think this meeting could bring them perhaps closer to a point of agreement?
17: I think this meeting for both of them would be successful if it has as little static as possible. Again, both of them going into an election cycle for Prime Minister Netanyahu. His polling numbers are not as favorable as perhaps he would like. And the war with Iran, as President Trump, are both quite popular inside of Israel. And so for him, I think he wants to come out of this with a sense of alignment because it strengthens his hand going into the election cycle. And it's quite possible, again, these two leaders have a lot of history, a personal relationship. It's quite possible that President Trump will keep that in mind and will also seek to at least minimize the misalignment in the public sphere, even if they don't agree completely in private.
8: Elisa Ewers there, the national security expert who served with the Obama and Bush administrations and currently a senior fellow for Middle East Studies at the Council for Foreign Relations. She was speaking to me a little earlier.
7: Time for all your sport headlines. Here's Isaac.
18: Yeah, we had a bit of a shocker in the Women's Africa Cup of Nations as Tanzania beat South Africa 2-1, the 2022 champion, succumbing to an 86th minute winner from Hasnaf Mbamba. Earlier on, Ivory Coast enjoyed an excellent return after 12 years out of the top-tier continental football as they beat Burkina Faso 4-1. We're going to hear from Egypt's Sara Essam as they make their return to the tournament after a 10-year delay. In men's football, the issues for Italian football continue to grow. Their overtures for a new coach for the men's team were rejected by Carlo Ancelotti and Pep Guardiola. It looked like the iconic World Cup winning midfielder Andrea Pirlo was going to take the role, but a backlash over his ties to a Russian betting company meant he's no longer a candidate for the position. And another legend, Paolo Maldini, has resigned from the Football Federation less than 2 weeks after taking over to revamp the sports management after three straight World Cup absences. I'll have more sport for you a little bit later on.
7: Talk to you then, Isaac. Thank you.
8: To business now, and the US consumer goods firm Johnson & Johnson has offered to pay as much as $5.5 billion to resolve tens of thousands of lawsuits alleging that its baby powder and other products containing talcum cause ovarian cancer. Our business reporter, Ijeoma Ndukwe, is here in studio with the details. Talk to me through the case and how this settlement was reached.
19: Well, this case has plagued Johnson & Johnson for over a decade now. And we've all heard of Johnson & Johnson. It's a major US consumer goods company worth hundreds of billions of dollars, and its products are found in households around the world. Now, the company is hoping that this proposed settlement of $5.5 billion will finally put an end to this long-running legal battle. The company has been facing more than 69,000 lawsuits, and all of these include claims about talcum-based products, which consumers allege cause cancer. Now, talc is a natural mineral. It's mined from the earth, and it's found in places close to asbestos, which is a material known to cause cancer. So consumers and their survivors are claiming that Johnson & Johnson's talc products cause cancer due to this contamination with asbestos. And it hasn't helped the company that in 2024, the World Health Organization classified talc as probably carcinogenic to humans. Now, Johnson & Johnson maintains that there is no evidence whatsoever that talc causes cancer, but it stopped selling talc-based baby powder in the US in 2020 and then worldwide in 2023, announcing that it was transitioning to cornstarch-based baby powders. So on Monday, they announced that they would be settling the lawsuits, and the firm's vice president of litigation, Eric Haas, repeated the company's long-standing position that the allegations are meritless, and he says the proposed resolution will allow the company to put this matter behind it. But if accepted, the proposed settlement will cover 95% of these ovarian cancer claims, and it will include the firm paying $3 billion next year.
7: Ijoma, thank you. Now, in Ecuador. There is a state of emergency in Ecuador as the country battles local drug gangs with links to international cartels. Once one of South America's most peaceful corners, Ecuador had one of the highest murder rates in the world last year, because the nation has become the gateway for most of the cocaine reaching the US and Europe. The BBC's Orla Guerin reports now from one of the most dangerous places in Ecuador, the city of Durán, a battleground for the gangs, and a warning you may find her report distressing.
20: We just arrived at the scene of a killing. There are four police cars, about a dozen or so armed police officers here. There are some local people standing, looking on. And just in front of me, there's a motorbike on the ground, and beside it, the body of a man. We've met one local man here who is willing to speak. In fact, he says he wants to speak on behalf of the community, but he doesn't want to be identified because of fears of retaliation. His words are spoken by a BBC colleague.
21: We're used to this by now because it happens every day here. You might just step outside and catch a stray bullet. You can't go out and chat like before.
20: Do you think the situation here will ever change, will ever get better?
21: It's a lost cause. Criminals are like ghosts. They just pop up wherever they please.
20: The police are moving forward now quickly. They all have their weapons at the ready. They've identified this house before. They believe there are weapons hidden and they want to get hold of them. All they found was some ammunition and two handguns, one of them rusty. The police captain leading the search is John Charles Bustamante.

0: speak out against the
1: and
0: gangs.
1: They killed Lupin.
0: They killed him?
1: Yes, they killed him.
0: I'm sitting inside a narrow one-room breeze block house with tin on the roof, and I'm with a gang leader who has told us to call him Jonathan. He says he's 37 years old. Four of his gang are here with him. They're all armed, some with short-barreled semi-automatic rifles. We're sitting here and you have a handgun, which is actually pointed in my direction. How many people have you killed?
2: Well, until now, about eight, I think. I don't remember well.
0: So you think you've killed eight people, but you're not sure about the number?
2: No, I'm not really sure.
3: He tells me the police are not a problem. He has four of them on his payroll.
4: Cuando van a ver operativo, directamente me llaman.
2: Whenever they're going to do an operation, they call me. They tell me to hide things and to get out of here. When they arrive, they find nothing.
0: Do you have to pay a lot for that?
4: Claro, eso se paga. Eso es una mensualidad que hay que pagar.
2: Of course, we pay a monthly rate. It depends. You pay $1,500 or $2,000 a month.
0: The cocaine that you're selling is killing people. Do you ever think about that?
2: You can't really hide the truth. As you know, drugs kill. They hurt humanity, and most of all, they hurt teenagers. How can we root out something that cannot be rooted out?
5: That was our senior international correspondent, Ola Guerin, there reporting from the city of Duran, one of the most dangerous places in Ecuador. You're with Newsday on the BBC World Service.

0: This is the BBC World Service asking what happens when a law designed to protect children also criminalizes teenagers.
1: In 2012, India brought in the Protection of Children from Sexual Offences Act, and it's been hailed a major success. But campaigners warn that teenagers in consensual relationships are being penalized by the act.
2: If the girl is 17 years and the boy is also a minor, but is then being sent to a juvenile home.
1: I'm Brij Bhanu Barua, and I'm speaking to young people, lawyers and politicians who are navigating the law.
3: If there was some form of consent, they should be a little more lenient.
4: If we play around with the age of consent, it will act as a blanket over the other crimes that is targeting towards children.
0: Love on Trial, India's Age of Consent Controversy. 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
5: Hello, you're with Newsday on the BBC World Service with Anne Soy in Nairobi and Rob Young in London.
6: Zimbabwe's former opposition leader, Nelson Chamisa, says he's building a citizens' movement to respond to what he calls the country's dictatorship.
5: We'll also speak to Zambia's vice president weeks before the country goes to the polls.
6: But first, this news.
7: BBC News with Roisin Hasty. Officials in southwest France say devastating wildfires are no longer gaining ground but remain unpredictable and dangerous. President Macron has described the fires near Bordeaux as the most severe crisis facing France since the Second World War. Shares in major chip firms have fallen sharply in Asia. South Korea's KOSPI index dropped by 8% at one point, triggering a pause in trading. The fall is partly being driven by news of technological advances by rival firms in China. Austria has announced plans to increase the length of military service to 9 months. Many European countries have been boosting their armed forces because of Russia's war in Ukraine. The American pharmaceutical giant Johnson & Johnson says it's agreed to pay up to $5.5 billion to settle lawsuits claiming its talc products cause ovarian cancer. The company denies the claims and insists its baby powder is safe. Iran's state broadcaster says two men who took part in nationwide anti-government protests have been publicly executed in the city of Esfahan. Thousands of protesters were killed in January during a crackdown by the authorities. The leader of the paramilitary rapid support forces in Sudan, Mohamed Hamdan Dagalo, has told his fighters

0: There's no longer any room for retreat after they lost a key road to the army. The highway linked Khartoum with El Obeid had been controlled by the RSF since the brutal civil war began 3 years ago. Police in Seattle now believe at least three suspects were involved in the deadly shooting at a food festival on Sunday night, and that one of them is among the three dead. A 15-year-old boy has been detained. And hundreds of tiny snails have been reintroduced to a rocky Atlantic island near Madeira after being saved from extinction. At one point, the species was so rare the global population could have fitted into a single petri dish.
1: Thank you, Roisin, for that summary of the news. Hello, you're with Newsday from the BBC World Service, live from Nairobi with Anne Soy, and from London with me, Rob Young. Hope you're doing all right. Thanks for joining us today.
2: Coming up this half hour, you'll hear stories from Zimbabwe, Kenya and Zambia.
1: Isaac Fanon will be here with all your sport. He's got the latest from the Women's Africa Cup of Nations.
2: And as ever, we'd love to hear your comments on anything you hear on the programme. Our text and WhatsApp number is +44 77 86 20 50 85. We begin with Zimbabwe, and the former opposition leader Nelson Chamisa says he's building a citizens' movement to respond to what he calls the country's dictatorship. He's in London meeting members of the Zimbabwe diaspora to build what he says is a consensus on the restoration of democracy. He resigned from the opposition party he founded, Citizens Coalition for Change, in 2024, saying that the party had been contaminated and hijacked by the ruling ZANU-PF government. I've been speaking to Nelson Chamisa about his so-called Diaspora Citizens Consultation, Engagement and Listening Tour.
3: Well, what is clear is that Zimbabweans at home and abroad have a common clarion call. They want to see change. They want Zimbabwe to be back into the family of nations. They want to see democracy in Zimbabwe. They want to see prosperity and their pride restored, and they are determined to contribute to that effort, particularly building the citizens' movement that we are building. We have a new citizens' movement that we are building to respond to the challenges of dictatorship in Zimbabwe, and there's a lot of excitement, there's a lot of interest, and a lot of hope too that we'll be able to fix our problems back home.
2: What would that movement look like? And I ask that because there has been criticism back home in Zimbabwe that you've been largely missing in action at a time when the country needed you to oppose that parliamentary push to amend the constitution to increase or to extend the terms of the president and parliamentarians.
3: Well, we have not been missing in action, particularly myself. I've been their action on the ground, providing guidance and leadership in terms of the response that is needed. Of course, you know that when you have not achieved your result, whatever effort you have deployed is never enough. And we continue to amplify that effort. We continue to organize ourselves and, of course, energize up as a nation, as a people, and as a movement to make sure that we respond to our challenges that we are facing. Of course, I must also emphasize that the amendment of the Constitution is a sad and heavy, tragic blow to democracy in Zimbabwe, because this is what we had as a problem with Mr. Mugabe, but we seem to have jumped from a frying pan into the fire with the current administration under Mr. Mnangagwa. He seems to have learned nothing and forgotten nothing, literally copying lock, stock and barrel what Mr. Mugabe was doing. So it's dictatorship 2.0.
2: Well, you have been in the opposition for some time. You left the MDC and then later you created the Citizens Coalition for Change party, which you exited from as well. What are you hoping to do differently?
3: Well, I must say that I didn't exit by choice. We are fighting dictatorship. And when you are fighting dictatorship, there are numerous and a plethora of challenges that you encounter. It's never a walk in the park. In Uganda, you have the same circumstances. And elsewhere, where there's oppression and dictatorship, like Venezuela, that is the same challenge we have in our own situation and backyard. But look, what we're going to do differently is to make sure that we move away from just focusing on the institutions to focusing on the desire and the goal of the people of Zimbabwe on the ground, building a movement as opposed to building a party. Because what we need is to fight with a broader base that is not alienating, dividing, but a base that unites. And a movement is the best approach.
2: Well, at the time that you exited, and you say it was involuntary, when you resigned from CCC, you said that it had been contaminated and hijacked by government. So what insurance
3: Indeed.
2: With any other vehicle have that you create?
3: From the oppressive regime. But what we are doing this time round is to make sure that we are very thorough on the ground in terms of who participates at a local level. We are not going to allow people who are not from the local areas. That way we'll be able to provide a prophylaxis and a protector against any kind of infiltration that may be visited upon us. But you know that is the nature of all dictatorships, to always want to try and infiltrate the progressive democratic movements that are fighting for justice, freedom of the citizens. So yes, our challenge is amen, but we are over them. And I can tell you that we are going to outflank, outgun, and overwhelm all the challenges that we are facing, because we have learned a lot.
2: Really? And they have just extended their term and they got a two-thirds majority in parliament. So how are you going to outflank them, as you say?
3: Well, citizens have the power. Citizens are the source of all authority. But the extension was done illegally and unconstitutionally because it was supposed to be done with the consent of the citizens through a referendum. That has not been followed. And there are challenges within the courts to challenge that illegality. The court is yet to make a determination on that. But on our part, we don't need the court to make any determination because we know the law. There is the constitution, which has been violated and shredded apart. So what we want and what we are doing is to mobilize citizens to demand the reversal of that infraction, of that violation. And I can tell you that citizens always, emerge victorious in such circumstances. It is also our opportunity as the people of Zimbabwe to make sure that we come together so that there is unanimity and unity in action to achieve a new national consensus for freedom, justice, and democracy.
2: Zimbabwe's opposition leader Nelson Chamisa there speaking to me a little earlier.
1: Now, as Africa's youth population surges, the continent is expected to have the world's largest working age population by the year 2050. And so leaders are under growing pressure to turn this demographic dividend into real economic and social progress. And that challenge also applies to the inclusion of young people and women into decision making. The continent has had some notable strides in female leadership, with a handful of countries appointing women as vice presidents in recent years. The BBC's Dingindaba Jonah Boyoya has been talking about these issues with Zambia's Vice President, Mutale Nalumango, who's running again in next month's general election. So does the inclusion of women in such powerful positions help create a more inclusive society?
4: I have just been me in whatever position you give me, including joining the United Party for National Development, which is the ruling party today. I just came and wanted to work. And people saw that I was determined. Let us challenge each other on the issues of what we are thinking, what we are planning, how we can do things. Not because you are a man. No. No.
5: While that's the case, Madam Vice President, it's also true that a lot of these reforms that have to come to be more inclusive for women have to be deliberate, and they have to be driven by people in leadership like yourself, the second highest office in this country. What are you doing to ensure an increased participation of women and girls for a better society and their participation in decision making?
4: I don't think this should even be an issue of one individual sitting in one office, already overwhelmed, surrounded by men. I hope I'm saying something. Sitting here, Vice President, I'm supposed to be so influential, but you are influencing a space where it is men in your committee.
5: So would you say then that it's quite hard for you to make
4: decisions?
5: That influence.
4: That kind of influence will not come by one man. Vice President, in my constitution, I don't want to sound negative. It's a wonderful position. You can do influence, but it is so unspecific. that vice presidents has its own challenges. It is not all powerful that you can just say this and that.
5: A further look into all of this, Human Rights Watch, for example, reports that one of the challenges that's found when it comes to women participating in leadership is the lack of resources. What are you doing to fix these problems to ensure that women and youth participation in governance and decision-making is organic?
4: Wow, the poverty issue. I think generally when you address the poverty issue, this government is doing a lot to support livelihoods, which is different from supporting a political career, because the cost of a political route is not what you think is a household issue. On the household issue, this government is doing everything possible.
5: A lot of young people on the continent have been going to the streets protesting. They are consistently told that the African continent is rich on resource, even by their leaders like yourself. But they also say the pace at which they are seeing things turn around is just too slow. And they feel like you are letting them down. Why are African governments letting their young people down?
4: We use wrong methods that simply draw you back. Rise up and do something that is positive rather than go and start breaking cars.
5: Isn't that an indication of how frustrated they are?
4: No. That is to me, that is a sign of immaturity.
1: Mutale Nalo-Manga, they're the Vice President of Zambia.
2: You're listening to Newsday from the BBC World Service with me, Anne Soy, in Nairobi and Rob Young in London. A look now at the main headlines this hour. President Emmanuel Macron has said that raging wildfires are France's most severe crisis since the Second World War. Tech shares have plunged in South Korea, partly driven by reports of a big technological breakthrough in China. And Austria is extending its period of compulsory military service because of worries about Russia.
1: Isaac is here with all your sport.
6: Yeah, we had a shocker in the Women's Africa Cup of Nations. Tanzania beat South Africa 2-1, the 2022 champions, succumbing to an 86th minute winner from Hasnath Mbamba. Earlier on, Ivory Coast enjoyed an excellent return after 12 years away from top-tier continental football. They beat Burkina Faso 4-1. Later on, we're going to see Egypt return to Women's Africa Cup of Nations action after a 10-year hiatus from the tournament. Their place in the competition was only guaranteed after the Confederation of African Football expanded the showpiece tournament at the last minute. One of Egypt's most important players is Sara Essam. And before the team left for Morocco and their opening game on Tuesday against Zambia, I spoke to her from their camp at the home of Egyptian football.
7: For us, it's the most important game in our women's football history. After 10 years, we're playing this tournament again, and it's time to do our best and prove ourselves and show the whole world how talented we are and what a great team we have in Egypt.
6: You weren't even really supposed to be at this competition, were you? You were brought in at the last minute, so that must feel like you're a bit of a team of destiny.
7: Exactly. Like, I think we have something good in us, and then it worked out this way. As you said, it's destiny, and we've been playing friendlies, we've been going to qualifications, we've been really close to qualify. But then, like, thanks to CAF, they decided to expand the number of national teams, and we played 8 friendlies since February. So I hope we do well in our first game, most importantly.
6: Just talk me through what it's like to be a women's footballer in Egypt and how this tournament could maybe change things.
7: It's really different now. Like, I think it's a trending game. Every girl wants to play football, wants to join a team. They have more courage and bravery now because they've seen the generation that the previous generation and this generation, and it motivates them to join. And by competing in tournaments like this, it gives them more hope. They want to play the game and you have role models now. It was really difficult 10 years ago.
6: So you've been part of this team for 11 years. Just talk me through how things have changed since when you first, you know, got in 2015 to now.
7: It's more sophisticated now, like, of course, better organization, better management than before. We've been camping more and playing more friendlies, which something we lacked because we haven't played. We don't really play in every FIFA agenda, which is sometimes not helpful. But yes, we have now GPS pods where we're following a lot of top 50 national teams and what they do, so we can improve and we can improve in our ranking and our trainings. And also the video camera, the analysis, all this stuff, the recovery, things like that help you a lot as a football player, especially on the international stage.
6: I know in Egypt for a long time, women's football was sort of seen as a lot far back from men's football and not seen as important. Do you think that's changing?
7: I think it's definitely changing because we are competing at this tournament. Let me be honest with you. You're going to represent your country on a global stage, and since then, the FA has been helping and letting us participate in friendlies. And I'm talking to you now from the home of Egyptian football, the Football Federation's hotel in Egypt. We've been here since May, and we only take 2-3 days off. So this is really intense camps, and it means that they are supporting us and they want us to use this as a start of a new era of the Egyptian women's football.
6: You've been drawn in a pretty tough group at this Africa Cup of Nations. You've got Zambia, who is your first match. You've also got Malawi, and then your last match is against the reigning champions, Nigeria. How do you navigate such a group? I know you say you've been working really hard, but it's a tall order.
7: Yes. We have the champions of Africa, Nigeria, in our group. And I think, again, for me personally, I always tell the players it's even better and bigger opportunity because everybody's going to watch this game. Everybody's going to see Egypt. Same like Egypt versus Argentina and the men. They were also the World Cup champions and they did really well. They were very close to win. But we're focusing now on the first game, Zambia. We've been studying Zambia every day in the analysis. We know that they have good players. We will try to do our best and to fight and not just make it an easy game for them and hopefully do a positive result. Because as I said, the first game for us is our biggest game in our history. This is how we call it in the analysis.
6: What does success look like for Egypt at this tournament?
7: To qualify. We are targeting qualifying from the group stage. And this is a big dream for us. We have people from dual nationalities, new players. We have people with experience. We have also young players. So it's a good culture, and first time we have this mixed culture and experiences around the team, and we're hoping to qualify from the group stage and reach as far as possible.
6: And that would mean, potentially, with this Africa Cup of Nations doubling up as a World Cup qualifier, you give yourself an opportunity to qualify for the World Cup next year in Brazil.
7: Definitely. It's the bigger dream, and we are dreaming. You are free to dream, and we always speak about this, and we always speak like it's 11 versus 11 at the end of the day, females and females. So we know they have bigger experience and they won titles and joined this competition more than us. But again, as we can see in the World Cup men's now, nothing is impossible. We just try in the 90 minutes to be the better team. And this is what I always say.
6: We are free to dream. Sara Essam, Egyptian international there. They play Zambia a little bit later on today at the Women's Africa Cup of Nations. Let me give you a couple of other stories before I go. The top story on the BBC Sport Index is news that Chelsea are chasing the signings of veteran England internationals Jordan Henderson from Brentford and Brighton's Danny Welbeck. Meanwhile, Inter are looking to sign John Stones, who left Manchester City after his contract ended.
1: Isaac, thank you.
2: Now, in Kenya, activists and lawyers are to bring a major legal case against multinational chemical companies, the regulator and the Kenyan government. They claim that hazardous pesticides and herbicides designed to make farming more efficient are harming the health of people there. Josephine Kasley reports from Nairobi.
8: The question is, do Africans, do Kenyans deserve a clean and healthy environment and clean food as Europeans do, as Americans do? That is the question that we have posed, and our answer is to the affirmative yes.
9: Outside the law courts in Nairobi, TV cameras are huddled around an activist and a lawyer.
10: Thousands of Kenyans have been affected by the use of these pesticides, and what we see is really shocking.
9: It's November 2025, and they're here because this court in Kenya's capital is hearing a case about the use of chemicals in farming, brought against the Kenyan government and several multinational chemical companies. Kelvin Kabai is one of the lawyers leading the case.
11: I saw that now these manufacturers were taking advantage of the vulnerability of these people. You know, you are harming people who have no ability to fight back.
12: We have received numerous...
9: The court agrees that the lawyers and their team can go out into communities and find people who believe their health has been affected by pesticides, to assess them and potentially enlist them in the case, making it akin to a class action.
13: Like a tingling feeling, as she said.
11: Yeah, tingling on the feet and the hands.
9: Kelvin and the other lawyers have brought on board two scientists to help them build evidence for their case.
14: I've also seen more desperate cases. And also, most of them seem to have lost their sensation because of the nerves breakdown.
9: They're particularly interested in exposure to a herbicide called paraquat. It's a powerful weed killer that's been at the centre of thousands of lawsuits in the US, from farmers claiming that they've developed Parkinson's disease as a result of their contact with paraquat. Although there's no conclusive proof that the herbicide causes Parkinson's, the degenerative neurological disease, it has been linked to the condition in several epidemiological studies. The substance is banned in the EU and UK, not because of its links to Parkinson's, but because it's toxic if ingested. Nurse Priska Munua is working with the lawyers bringing the case.
15: I feel like it's a violation of the human rights, because if it's unsafe for the people in the European countries, it is even more unsafe for the Africans who don't even have the protection.
9: They assess 14 patients who've been diagnosed with Parkinson's disease and more who they believe are exhibiting symptoms without a diagnosis, all of whom they think have been exposed to paraquat. However, proving that any health condition is caused by exposure to pesticides will be challenging, particularly in an environment where both diagnosis rates and literacy are low. And additionally, many farmers don't know what products they're using.
16: So we've just pulled over by the side of the road, and just in my line of sight, I can see two people spraying the field next to me. I can also see two young boys, probably about 13, carrying rucksacks, the pesticide rucksacks with the sprayers.
9: What's most striking is that none of them are wearing any sort of PPE. No gloves, no goggles, nothing. If you look at the labels of a lot of these pesticides and herbicides, they often advise, with accompanying diagrams, that gloves, goggles and coveralls must be worn. One of the demands in the court case is for the government to provide more education to farmers on how to use products safely. Frederick Machiri is the CEO of the Kenyan regulator, the Pest Control Products Board.
17: Here in Kenya, we have a regulatory mechanism in place which ensures that the pesticides we have allowed for use by our Kenyan stakeholders are safe both to humans and also the environment if used according to label instructions.
2: Josephine Cusley reporting there from Nairobi.
1: Now, the Normandy beaches where the D-Day landings took place are said to be granted UNESCO World Heritage status. The beaches were the site of the legendary Allied offensive in the Second World War, which opened up a Western Front and helped push back Nazi Germany. Under its new designation, though, the site will commemorate all those who died, including around 200,000 German soldiers. It is unusual, though, to make a battleground a UNESCO site, so why here? Dr. Kate Vigers is an author and historian specialising in the Second World War and has been speaking to the BBC's Regini Vaidyanathan.
18: They originally thought of them as symbols of division, you know, where something bad happened, people were against one another. They're now saying that the way that the sites have developed, the way we're looking at them, bears a message of freedom, peace and unity among the nations. And I guess that's reflected in the numbers of people who visit these sites from all over the world for various reasons. So the rule has changed, and I, for one, am very pleased about it.
19: And how significant is it that German soldiers are also going to be properly commemorated now here at the same site?
18: I think it's a very interesting decision. And as a historian, you know, it's a slightly contentious one in that the battle was only fought because Europe was under an enemy occupation. That said, the soldiers on the beaches were your ordinary fellows. You know, they weren't fanatical. They weren't SS. These are your normal soldiers. And actually, the more I've thought about it, the more it's right that they are commemorated in this number. They lost their lives too.
19: And many would have been conscripts, of course, as well.
18: Yes, that's right. I mean, a lot of these people had absolutely no choice whatsoever in what they were doing or who they were fighting for.
19: So officials have said that they're going to improve the information and also signage around the sites. Why is that important?
18: I think that's important for anyone going to the site who maybe doesn't have a broad knowledge of it. And when you know where you're standing and what happened there, it can have such a profound impact on you. So to improve that signage and visitor information is absolutely phenomenal that they're going to be doing that.
19: Well, I mean, we are in a period in politics now, I guess, where history keeps being dragged up, doesn't it, to justify current policy and ideologies. So how important is it to make sure people really have an accurate understanding of the past?
18: It's absolutely imperative. You know, the further things get away, the more mythologized they become, the more fictionalized they become. So to have an accurate understanding, as you say, as a historian, you know, my remit is to learn from the past, stop making the same mistakes. And unfortunately, mankind will always carry on making the same mistakes. But if we can try and caveat that with good information, strong research, telling people exactly what did happen rather than what politicians want you to think happened, maybe we can influence people's thoughts.
1: That was author and Second World War historian Dr. Kate Vigers there, speaking to the BBC's Rebecca Kesby. 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
1: I'm Josephine Cassidy, and I'm in Kenya following a nurse and a lawyer who are taking on multinational agrochemical companies, as well as the Kenyan government and regulator in the courts. They claim that pesticides sold in the country could be affecting farmers' health.
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4: Hello, welcome to Newsday on the BBC World Service with Rob Young in London and Anne Soy in Nairobi.
5: Another heatwave is expected in parts of Europe from Tuesday as France and Spain continue to battle wildfires. The French President Emmanuel Macron says it's the worst crisis his country has faced since the Second World War. We'll hear from somebody who's had to flee their home.
4: Benjamin Netanyahu is due to meet Donald Trump in Washington for the first time since before the war in Iran.
5: In business, we'll hear why shares in South Korea have fallen sharply amid a large sell-off of technology stocks.
4: And we have a special report from the front lines of Ecuador's war on drug gangs linked to international cartels.
6: It's a lost cause. Criminals are like ghosts. They just pop up wherever they please.
5: Before all that, a bulletin of the very latest news.
7: BBC News with Roisin Hasty. President Emmanuel Macron says wildfires raging near Bordeaux are the most severe crisis facing France since the Second World War. He promised to commit every available resource to contain the flames. On a visit to the worst-hit region around Bordeaux, Mr. Macron stressed that the priority was to save lives. He said France would draw lessons.
8: Doubtless, tomorrow will be more complicated than today. We will win this battle together. We'll commit every possible resource, adapt to changing needs, and continue to innovate alongside you to win that battle. The priority is, of course, saving lives. So when we need to relocate to save lives, we relocate. When we need to sacrifice forest or sometimes property to save lives, we do it.
7: In neighbouring Spain, firefighters are also continuing to battle through the night. The Prime Minister Pedro Sanchez earlier warned of difficult times ahead. Shares have fallen sharply in South Korea as a result of a large sell-off of tech stocks. Maura Fogarty has more from Singapore.
9: Today's sell-off in Asia's chip stocks comes as investors begin to question how much is being spent on the AI boom, as well as worries over rising competition from China's chip industry. Shares in NVIDIA sank 5% on Wall Street on Monday on reports that the chipmaker could provide a financial backstop worth $250 billion to help build OpenAI data centers. That's raising concerns about the extent to which the American chipmaker may be financing its own customers.
7: Austria has announced plans to increase military service from 6 months to 9 months as it looks to bolster its preparedness in the wake of Russia's war in Ukraine. All men in Austria must choose between military service or a longer civilian alternative, which the government is also looking to extend. Austria has been trying for years to improve its military capabilities. Police in Seattle now believe at least three suspects were involved in the deadly shooting at a food festival on Sunday night, and that one of them is among the three dead. A 15-year-old boy has been detained, and authorities say they're working to identify another suspect. Reports suggest there was a gunfight at the event. Four other people were injured, including a two-year-old boy. Nicole Powell from the Seattle Police Office gave this update.
10: At this point, we believe this could be gang-related. There were two groups firing in the area near the armory during the Bite of Seattle. We believe two of the individuals were associates with each other. This is the 19-year-old who passed away and the 15-year-old who was arrested last night.
7: That update from the Seattle Police Office. World News from the BBC. Pharmaceutical giant Johnson & Johnson says it's agreed to pay up to $5.5 billion to settle lawsuits claiming its talc products cause ovarian cancer. The company won a significant victory in the decade-long legal battle last week when a US judge cast doubt on the plaintiff's ability to prove the claims. J&J has always denied that its talc products, such as baby powder, cause cancer. Iran's state broadcaster says two men who took part in nationwide anti-government protests have been publicly executed in the city of Esfahan. Footage shared on social media showed protesters gathering near Ali Khani Square to oppose the executions, resulting in clashes with security forces. Tehran says the prisoners were involved in the killing of four security personnel. A man's been arrested after three women, one of them pregnant, were stabbed in Paris on Monday. Authorities say two of the victims are in a critical condition. Eyewitnesses report a man wielding two kitchen knives running around lunging at women. Bystanders helped tackle the alleged assailant before a police officer arrested him. And hundreds of tiny endangered snails have been reintroduced to a small Atlantic island following an extensive breeding program which saved the species from extinction. Anissa Kadri reports.
11: Less than a centimetre in size, these tiny snails had been pushed to the brink of extinction. Their home on the Madeira archipelago had been grazed bare by invasive goats and rabbits, while mice saw the mollusks as a water source. But after conservation work, including a breeding program at Chester Zoo, hundreds of the snails have now been returned to the wild. The team said they had one shot to save the species. The mission involved transporting them in the dark to snail-friendly crevices in the rocks. It's hoped they come out of their shell to restore soil and boost the natural habitat.
7: BBC News.
5: Thanks for that bulletin. Hello, you're with Newsday from the BBC World Service, live from Nairobi with Anne Soy and from London with me, Rob Young.
4: Ahead on the programme, we hear from an evacuee who has escaped from the wildfires in France with his family.
5: We'll also speak to an Israeli politician ahead of Israeli Prime Minister Benjamin Netanyahu's meeting with Donald Trump at the White House later.
4: And we have a special report from one of the most dangerous places in Ecuador, a battleground of gangs. And as ever, we'd love to hear your thoughts on anything you hear on the programme. Our text number is +44 77 86 20 50 85.
5: In France, the mayor of Bordeaux has said he's bracing for all eventualities as one of multiple wildfires burning in France is just 15 kilometres from the southwestern city. The mayor, Thomas Cazeneuve, said authorities were preparing to accommodate a large number of people should further evacuations be ordered. Earlier, the president, Emmanuel Macron, visited the fire-ravaged Gironde region and underlined the seriousness of the situation.
12: We have a situation today that's the hardest we've ever seen, the hardest since the Second World War. There are now more than 160,000 hectares that have been burnt, and the season is far from over.
5: Well, firefighters continue to battle some of Europe's worst wildfires in years before another spell of hot, dry weather arrives. Within days, both in France and Spain, more than 300,000 people have been evacuated, with entire communities, campsites and holiday resorts forced to flee. Jez Cartwright returned to the UK on Monday after escaping the fires with his wife and young daughter from France's Cap Ferret Peninsula.
13: We were in holiday. We have a house in Cap Ferret, which is the town at the end of the peninsula on the west coast of France, directly west of Bordeaux. And we were there holidaying as normal. And there were been a few fires in the previous years, big one in 4 years ago across the other side of the bay. So not necessarily a new issue, but when this one kicked off and it started and it continued to grow and the town at the top of the peninsula, the houses started to be evacuated. And that was a kind of a first warning flag. And then as the smoke came in and sort of ash was falling on us when we were out for dinner, you know, you realise that's quite close. And, you know, we obviously keep a close eye on it. And people were getting a bit more agitated and thinking about leaving. So people started leaving. And then the sort of news was coming through via the local mayors and on Facebook that they'd always set up these pages to just inform people, look, it's time to evacuate your house and leave, as there's only one road in and out of the peninsula. Otherwise, people would have to all evacuate by boat.
5: So you found out then that you were being told to leave via a Facebook page?
13: Well, I woke up at 4 o'clock in the morning and saw that the town just north of us was evacuating. We had some friends staying, and we managed to get them a boat to get across to the other side so they could then head to the airport. And I just looked and saw that the evacuation had started coming down the peninsula. So it was time to all get up and pack bags and leave, lock up and leave. So quite a sad but kind of odd wake up, but everybody was well ordered and was managing it. You know, hundreds of people were in their cars filing out of the peninsula. Nobody was allowed back down. The police were doing a fantastic job of waking people up and getting them out safely. So amazing respect for all the fire services, police, ambulance, everybody who was doing, working so hard to make sure we were all safe.
5: And you were traveling with your daughter, who is four. What did you tell her about what was happening?
13: There was a lot of people up at 4 o'clock in the morning, bizarrely. I took my friend down to the jetty to get the boat, and I've never seen so many people up at that time in the morning, although I'm not usually up at that time. But people had that concerned look on their face. Bags were packed, and people were getting kind of a slightly anxious, you could tell. But once we were on the road, it was very well mannered. Nobody queue jumping. Everybody was being sort of gracious of letting people go in turns one by one on the road. And we filed out. And as we got to the top of the peninsula, the smoke was building and there was a real heavy, thick cloud of smoke that we had to drive through. And just past that, we could sort of see 50 meters to the left of us, the fire just still sort of burning away on the side, which brings it home, makes it very real. So we put the foot on the gas a little bit and headed towards Bordeaux.
5: And so you've left behind your holiday home, your possessions that are in there.
13: Yeah.
5: Do you know what has happened to it? Has the fire reached it yet?
13: No. So we're, as I say, down at the end of the peninsula, and the fire has been sort of contained at the top of the peninsula. They've taken 2 60-metre tranches out of the forest. So they've cleared all the trees and gone back to sand as fire breaks. So that obviously stops the fire spreading. One of the problems they were finding is that because it's all pine forest, the pine cones that hadn't opened yet were basically heating up, and it was like a pressure grenade. These things could fly up to 700 meters, and obviously they're full of oil as well. And you know, you can imagine the explosive pine cone being a huge problem and spreading. But there's enough work from the firemen and the water planes that have dumped fire retardant. They're working really, really hard to make sure it doesn't go down the peninsula. Because if it does, there's not much to stop it. There's just 20 kilometers of pine forest that's been very dry because it's been very hot. And that's going to be the problem this week, as the temperatures ratchet up to 34 degrees centigrade and the wind is starting to push to the south as well. So it's going to be a watch and see this week, and hopefully we'll all be okay.
5: And after experiencing this fire this year, and as a homeowner in that part of France, has it changed how you think about the European summer, about the risk of wildfires, about climate change?
13: Yes and no. I mean, it's such a beautiful place. I think, you know, as humans, we're pretty good at working out ways to make things work for us that we like. I think there's a lot more intelligence being shared around the world from the wildfires in Australia, Canada, the United States and other places, where I think we're learning this is going to be something that's never going to go away. How do we live with it and manage it in a different, better way so that we can protect our properties and protect, obviously, human life?
5: Jez Cartwright there, who with his wife and daughter had to flee those wildfires in southwest France, now back in the UK.
4: Let's bring in some business news now. At 13 minutes past the hour, and shares have fallen sharply in South Korea as a result of a large sell-off of tech stocks. The main Kospi index dropped by 8% at one point. Our business reporter Ijoma Ndukwe has been following this, and she is in the London studio. So, Ijoma, what's happening on the Asian markets?
14: Yes, so we've been seeing this slump in Asian stocks following this sell-off in chip-making firms from Wall Street to Asia. We saw shares in the major Asian chip firm SK Hynix fall as much as 13%, and shares of the tech firm Samsung fell by up to 12%, which in turn dragged down South Korea's KOSPI market index by 10%. And of course, the KOSPI is seen as a bellwether for artificial intelligence investments. We also saw losses on other Asian markets, including Japan's Nikkei and Taiwan's index. And that's because investors have developed jitters about corporate debt levels rising as we see artificial intelligence firms spending billions on technology infrastructure. And there are concerns about how that will affect revenues.
4: Tell us more about what's behind this sell-off.
14: Well, partially those jitters are due to recent reports on China beginning the mass production of a type of chip-making machine. It's called extreme ultraviolet lithography, and it's an advanced chip-making tool. And these machines are expected to be delivered to China by this year, at some point this year. Now, that this technology had previously only been mastered by the Dutch company ASML, which makes the world's most complex machine that produces the most advanced chips. But now that technology looks to be in the hands of Chinese companies, ASML sales could be affected due to this major competition. And as a result of this, we've already seen shares for ASML slide by as much as 8.3%. Now, China's developing this technology because it's all part of China's push for greater self-sufficiency in these leading technologies. And they've also had to contend with limited access to advanced chip-making machines due to American-led restrictions.
4: Many thanks, Ijeoma Ndukwe there. And from business, let's talk about sports. And Isaac, the WAFCON, you're still following that up and, you know, quite a sensation Tanzania has been.
15: Yes, indeed. Mystic in Freetown said it was a deserved performance by Tanzania over South Africa. I am enjoying the tournament, and he would have enjoyed the performance from the Tanzanian team. They beat South Africa 2-1, the 2022 champions, to come into an 86th-minute winner from Hasnaf Mbamba. Earlier on, Ivory Coast enjoyed an excellent return after 12 years out of top-tier continental football. They beat Burkina Faso 4-1. The top story on the BBC Sport Index is news that Chelsea are chasing the signings of veteran England internationals Jordan Henderson from Brentford and Brighton's Danny Welbeck. Meanwhile, Inter looking to sign John Stones, who left Manchester City after his contract ended. We'll have more sport later on in the programme.
5: We will talk to you then. Isaac, thank you very much indeed. Now, the Israeli Prime Minister Benjamin Netanyahu is in the United States for talks with Donald Trump and is reportedly planning to make the case for an expanded war in Iran. Tensions have been increasing between the two leaders over the handling of the conflict, which is deeply unpopular in the US. Well, days of escalating US and Iranian strikes have now given way to a lull, as America says further peace talks are taking place. We can speak now to the former Israeli Member of Parliament, founder of a new political party, the Oz Party, Einat Wilf. Welcome back to the programme. How would you describe the state of relations between Donald Trump and Benjamin Netanyahu at the moment?
16: First of all, it's tough to say because we've seen in the past that these have been used as covers to launch operations. There would be talks of tensions, of the relations not doing well. Everyone would fall for that, and then a joint operation would be launched. So I must admit that I'm hesitant to see that this might be happening once again. I'm just putting it out there. The other thing is this. In terms of the structural issue, the United States obviously will always have a very different risk profile than Israel, given its geography, its size. And as a result, both countries, regardless of who the leaders are, will always have very different assessments of the risks they're facing in the Middle East.
5: Donald Trump chose to say late on Monday that Israel wouldn't survive without the United States, just a day before he is to meet Israel's prime minister. Is that also your assessment, that Israel wouldn't survive without the US?
16: my assessment tends to actually be quite the opposite to, you know, there's all these American firsters who tend to say that. And I always like to remind them that it is only since America has become a strong ally of Israel in the mid-70s that we've stopped winning our wars. And this has been by design, of course. Before that, whether it was with Czech weapons or French weapons or Soviet or even British, Israel not only won its wars, it won so decisively. And this is precisely why in the late 60s into the 70s, the United States decided to kind of give Israel this bear hug that on the one hand was very convenient, being a very strong ally, but also put Israel on a major leash. And we see it now with Iran. Again and again, Israel, and especially the Air Force, which has proven itself incredibly effective, has been prevented from operating. And we're seeing also that the Iranians, it was also mentioned now in your programs, the Iranians with the Qataris had a very effective influence campaign, resting, as always they do, on deep anti-Semitic libels that Israel dragged the United States into war. And the thing is, if the United States had just let Israel operate and kind of say, you know what, we're not doing anything, but they're welcome to operate, I think we would be in a very different position.
5: Many people listening to this, particularly European political leaders, would say that the United States has not held Israel's leash, to use your analogy, tight enough in recent years. But if this reporting in Hebrew language media in Israel is correct, that Benjamin Netanyahu is to make the case to Donald Trump to expand the war in Iran, what would that look like? Because the American military strategists appear to be telling the White House that there's very little left to hit in Iran.
16: Again, I don't know what it is in terms of the operations. I do know that there is a sense in Israel that the Israeli Air Force has been incredibly effective. Again, we see that the Iranians are doing a lot in order to prevent Israel from entering the operations and to keep it only with the United States. They know the United States is very eager to kind of end the issue. And the thing is this, the United States was willing to give the Iranians the kitchen sink, everything. The only thing they insisted on was that they would not behave like pirates in the Strait of Hormuz. That's the only thing. They were pretty much willing to give them everything else. But the Iranian regime, more than it's afraid of the United States, it's afraid of its own people. And in order to pacify its people, it needs money. And it doesn't have money unless it behaves like a pirate in an internationally recognized, naturally occurring waterway. But that's the one thing that the United States kind of cannot afford to allow. And we go back to square one, where nothing really can move forward without the fall of the regime. And the regime knows that the Israeli Air Force is incredibly effective, and they're trying to keep them out.
5: But if the Americans this reporting in America is right, and that there is little of the military targets left to hit from the air, should Israel countenance sending in troops if Benjamin Netanyahu does want to expand the war?
16: No, I don't think that's the issue. And again, I would doubt there's a lot of information warfare taking place. The notion that there's not much to hit might be part of it. Again, in order a way to say that the one clearly effective military operation here should be not allowed to proceed, which is the Israeli Air Force. So I would doubt. And the fact is, again, that it was kind of pulled back every time, not because there wasn't anything to hit. Okay. So I would even doubt that.
5: Einat Wilf, leader of the Oz Party, thank you.
4: In Ecuador, there is a state of emergency, the latest in a series as the country battles long drug gangs with links to international cartels. Once one of South America's most powerful corners, Ecuador has had one of the highest murder rates in the world. That's according to statistics last year. Now, the country has become the gateway for 70% of the cocaine reaching the US and Europe. The drug floods in from neighboring Colombia and Peru, and the two biggest cocaine producers in the world, Our senior international correspondent, Ola Guerin, reports from one of the most dangerous places in Ecuador, the city of Durán, a battleground of the gangs. And a warning, some listeners may find the following report distressing.
17: We just arrived at the scene of a killing. There are four police cars, about a dozen or so armed police officers here. There are some local people standing, looking on. And just in front of me, there's a motorbike on the ground, and beside it, the body of a man. We've met one local man here who is willing to speak. In fact, he says he wants to speak on behalf of the community, but he doesn't want to be identified because of fears of retaliation. His words are spoken by a BBC colleague.
6: We're used to this by now because it happens every day here. You might just step outside and catch a stray bullet. You can't go out and chat like before.
17: Do you think the situation here will ever change, will ever get better?
6: It's a lost cause. Criminals are like ghosts. They just pop up wherever they please.
17: The police are moving forward now quickly. They all have their weapons at the ready. They've identified this house before. They believe there are weapons hidden and they want to get hold of them. All they found was some ammunition and two handguns, one of them rusty. The police captain leading the search is John Charles Bustamante. He says he can only trust the officers right beside him.
18: We've had many, many bad people inside our unit, inside the state, inside the politics. We've had many, many guys that are corrupted.
17: And they're in the pay of the gangs?
18: They are pay of the gangs.
17: For you, for your officers, how risky is it to go to a place like this?
18: It's a hard work. We had to fight against people with many weapons, with much, much money than the state.
17: What happens to local people if they speak out against the gangs?
18: They kill them.
17: They kill them?
18: Yes, they kill them.
17: I'm sitting inside a narrow one-room breeze block house with tin on the roof, and I'm with

0: England?
1: No, I'm not really sure.
2: He tells me the police are not a problem. He has four of them on his payroll.
0: Cuando van a ver operativo, directamente me llaman.
1: Whenever they are going to do an operation, they call me. They tell me to hide things and to get out of here. When they arrive, they find nothing.
2: Do you have to pay a lot for that?
0: Claro, eso se paga. Eso es una mensualidad que hay que pagar.
1: Of course, we pay a monthly rate. It depends. You pay $1,500 or $2,000 a month.
2: The cocaine that you're selling is killing people. Do you ever think about that?
1: You can't really hide the truth. As you know, drugs kill. They hurt humanity, and most of all, they hurt teenagers. How can we root out something that cannot be rooted out?
2: Captain Bustamante keeps on trying. He has tracked three suspected drug dealers to their door. Come out, he shouts. Get on the ground. One suspect is soon in handcuffs and is later charged. For this police unit, in a war of attrition, a small victory.
3: Our senior international correspondent Ola Guerin reporting there. 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
4: This is the BBC World Service. And for World Book Club, Harriet Gilbert speaks to Karina Parker.
5: Set in ancient Rome, Fulvia tells the story of an extraordinary real-life woman navigating love, betrayal, and ambition.
6: My enemies have told my story. 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
6: 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I think the wording was something along the lines of the scheming and seditious wife of Antony. And I just thought, I don't care about any of these men. I want to know what she was doing. She sounds interesting.
4: World Book Club, Sunday at 13 GMT.
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7: The Sudanese army has captured a key highway connecting the capital to the besieged city of El Obeid as his rivals vow to fight back.
3: And we speak to a researcher who's trialling a drug that could help prevent Ebola infection after exposure.
7: And the Normandy beaches are to be granted UNESCO World Heritage Site status. First, a summary of the news.
8: BBC News with Roisin Hasty. Officials in southwest France say devastating wildfires are no longer gaining ground but remain unpredictable and dangerous. President Macron has described the fires near Bordeaux as the most severe crisis facing France since the Second World War. Shares in major chip firms have fallen sharply in Asia. South Korea's Kospi Index dropped by 8% at one point, triggering a pause in trading. The fall is partly being driven by reports of technological advances by rival chip companies in China. Austria has announced plans to increase the length of military service to 9 months. All men in Austria must choose between military service or a longer civilian alternative. Many European countries have been boosting their armed forces because of Russia's war in Ukraine. Russian officials say Ukraine launched nearly 400 drones towards the Moscow region overnight. The local governor said an apartment building had been hit. Unverified pictures show smoke billowing from an industrial plant near the capital. The American pharmaceutical giant Johnson & Johnson says it's agreed to pay up to $5.5 billion to settle lawsuits claiming its talc products cause ovarian cancer. The company denies the claims and insists its baby powder is safe. Iran's state broadcaster says two men who took part in nationwide anti-government protests have been publicly executed in the city of Esfahan. Thousands of protesters were killed in January during a crackdown by the authorities. Police in Seattle now believe at least three suspects were involved in the deadly shooting at a food festival on Sunday night and that one of them is among the three dead. A 15-year-old boy has been detained. And hundreds of tiny snails have been reintroduced to a rocky Atlantic island near Madeira after being saved from extinction. At one point, the species was so rare the entire population could have fitted into a single petri dish.

0: Thank you for that news summary. Hello and welcome to Newsday on the BBC World Service. We are live in Nairobi with me, Anne Soy, and in London with Rob Young.
1: This half hour, we're going to talk about the war in Sudan, the race to find Ebola treatments, and also a legal case in Kenya against makers of pesticides.
0: Also on the programme, the beaches of Normandy in northern France, where Allied forces landed on D-Day in World War II, are getting UNESCO World Heritage recognition. We'll find out what that means.
1: And of course, we'd love to hear your thoughts on the stories we're covering on the programme today. Do get in touch by text or WhatsApp. The number to send your messages to is +44 77 86 20 50 85.
0: We start this half hour with Sudan and the leader of the paramilitary group Rapid Support Forces there, Mohamed Hamdan Daglo, also known as Hemeti, has said that he's unleashing his fighters after they lost a key road to the army. The commander has said that his troops were has told his troops that there's no more room for retreat. And on Monday, the Sudan military said that it had captured a 350-kilometer highway that connects the capital Khartoum with the besieged city of El Obeid after 2 days of fierce fighting. This highway has been controlled by RSF since the brutal war began 3 years ago. Mohamed Wad Alsak is a freelance journalist from El Obeid. He joins me now from the Ugandan capital, Kampala. Welcome to the program. So first, tell us about the importance of this highway.
2: Hi, how are you? It is really nice to speak with you and giving me the opportunity to talk about El Obeid and what's happening there. Okay. First of all, the recapture of this highway is very important for El Obeid, not only military, but also from a humanitarian and economic perspective, okay? Also, securing this road has relieved enormous anxiety among the citizens who feared an invasion by the support forces, an event that would have erased their simple, struggling life, just as it did it in Fashir, El Geneina, Al Jazeera, and Khartoum. The road also is a major lifeline connecting El Obeid with Central Sudan and Khartoum.
0: Okay. Right. And you lived in El Obeid before leaving and fleeing to Uganda. How was life in El Obeid?
2: For people in El Obeid, the war has not simply been about fighting on the outskirts of the city. It has affected the most basic aspects of daily life, like access to water, fuel, transport, food, and health care, as well as freedom of movement. And in recent months, drone attacks have also become part of people's daily life.
0: And now that the highway has changed hands, what could change for people in El Obeid?
2: I don't think we can say that the crisis is over simply because the army has regained the control of the highway, okay? Military control of the road is one thing. Actually, reopening it safely for civilians, commercial trucks, and humanitarian assistance is another. The key question now are, will trucks will be able to travel safely, and will food, fuel, medicine, and humanitarian did actually be able to reach in El Obeid?
0: And we are hearing that Hemeti is saying that it is not time for retreat. When you hear statements like this, what do they tell you?
2: When I speak to my family and friends in El Obeid, what I hear most often is not about the front lines, but about very basic things, how they can get water, how they can find transport, how they can reach a hospital, how can they walk outside safely, okay? The war has completely recognized daily life, and even carrying out basic tasks now require people to calculate the risk involved.
1: Mohamed, it's Rob in London here. I just wonder how you think things may well change given the shifting level of control there is in various parts of the country?
2: I think it could be a turning point for military control, translated into a real improvement in civilians' life for people in Alobey. That is mean real success will not simply be measured on military map. It will be measured by whether people can access water, food, fuel, and medicine, and whether civilians' movement and humanitarian assistance can take place safely.
1: The battle for the city, though, is far from over, isn't it?
2: The what?
1: The battle for the city is far from over.
2: No, it is not very far. It is like 10 kilometers.
1: The battle will continue to rage, will it?
2: It's continue up to this moment.
1: All right. Well, thank you very much indeed for joining us. That's Mohamed Wad Al-Sak there, who's a freelance journalist from El Obeid, but was joining us from the Ugandan capital, Kampala. Now, the Democratic Republic of Congo is in the midst of an Ebola virus outbreak, which has seen 3,200 confirmed cases and almost 1,500 deaths. The Bundibugyo variant of the illness, which is driving the current outbreak, has no currently approved vaccines or treatments. However, three clinical trials are currently underway in the country, including one called the EboPep trial, which is exploring whether the virus can be stopped after somebody has been exposed to it, but before they become ill. We can speak now to Dr. Marie Jaspard, who's an associate professor in infectious disease at the Saint-Antoine Hospital in Paris and is one of the two principal investigators in that trial. Welcome to the programme, Dr. Jaspard. Just tell us then how this drug, if it does prove to be effective, works.
3: Hello, good morning. This is an important question. First point is that we don't know if it's working, and you raise this point very clearly. It's a clinical trial, so we will know if it's working at the end of the trial. And this drug is supposed to work as if the patient, the participant, the patient who have been in high-risk contact is infected, but as you said, not yet have symptoms, then the drug will eventually stop the replication of the virus directly before having a disease. And this is clearly the point, so that the participant will not be sick and will not transmit and will not be a new source of contamination in his family, in his community. And this will decrease the load of the disease in this community.
1: So how will you do this trial then? You'll only give this to people who you think have been exposed to Ebola in the current outbreak?
3: So we have a clear definition of high-risk contact. This trial is only for high-risk contact. When you have outbreak, you have a lot of contacts, and we are aiming to just capture, to see and enroll the high-risk contact, which is person who have been in contact with someone who is sick and who have a wet symptom, meaning diarrhea, vomiting, or bleeding. And when we identify those high-risk contacts, then we propose to them, of course, it's only if they are okay to be participating in the trial, we're proposing to them, do you want to be included in this trial when you have two arms, one with the obeldesivir, so the treatment, and one with no treatment, so placebo arm. And for 10 days at least, we are following them very closely every day, twice daily, to see if they are developing some symptoms, if they are developing the disease, and then we continue the follow-up until day 42 to see if there is late presentation for the disease.
1: Okay, then. So how long would you expect these trials to take before you know for certain whether this works?
3: So this is a very complicated question because it depends on the dynamic of the outbreak. I cannot predict future, but I think this outbreak will be long. It's already very important, and things are not totally controlled in the field. So the project is launched and is funded for 2 years. We hope it will be shorter in terms of outbreak and in terms of inclusion. What's important point is that we have statistical analysis that we can do earlier so that we can eventually prove an efficacy or a non-efficacy earlier.
1: Given the current state of the outbreak, though, doesn't it need to be far quicker than that? Because the outbreak may well be over by the time you get the trials completed. People need it kind of yesterday, don't they?
3: Yes, I hope it will be ended before. The dynamic is not very reassuring. There are a lot of cases, as you said. There is a few control of the outbreak for now, a lot of deaths in community. So I hope it will be shorter. And if even if it's shorter, but we have a large amount of participants included, we aim at including 500 participants per arm. So it's a big amount of participants. So we hope it will be shorter, but for now, no one knows.
1: And you're doing these trials in the midst of the Bundibugyo variant outbreak. But do you know yet, or do you suspect, whether this medicine would be able to be used in any Ebola outbreak, regardless of the variant?
3: Yeah, this is the point of antiviral drugs. They are much more large spectrum of action. So hopefully it will work for other strains like Ebola Zaire or other species of Ebola. For now, we don't know. I think if we find to prove an efficacy on Bundibugyo virus, we will probably be able to use it, at least use it in next Ebola Zaire. But it's something that we will need to assess also based on preclinical data with the science around the drug.
1: And can we just talk briefly about the money? Who's funding this trial? And if it does all work as you hope it will, who would then pick up the bill when people are injected?
3: So for now, the trial is funded by several funders, including EDCTP in the European Commission, but also other partners that for now it's not totally completely clear with exactly funding, but this is around organization. We already received funds from EDCTP last year to be prepared, so it was a program that was prepared before the Bundibugyo outbreak, and now we are trying to add on top of this other funds to run the study. And the very important question you raise is that who will pay the bill? This is really, really a big challenge. It was not going well before this outbreak, because when you do trials, then the drug is in the pharmaceutical company, and then you need to organize everything so that the drug is now in the field. And I think in this transfer of the drug, it's very important that we are together, that WHO plays its role to make sure that the drug is at the end of the trial available for the population. So, and all this is something that we are actually negotiating with the firm, which is Gilead, so that we are sure that the drug will be accessible for the countries after the trial.
1: All right, thank you very much indeed. That's Dr. Marie Jasper there, who's an associate professor in infectious disease at Saint-Antoine Hospital in Paris.
0: You're listening to Newsday from the BBC World Service with Rob Young in London and me, Anne Soy, in Nairobi. Here are our headlines this hour. The wildfires approaching Bordeaux have stabilized overnight. President Macron says that they are France's biggest crisis since the Second World War. And tech shares have plunged in South Korea, partly driven by reports of a big technological breakthrough in China. Iran has executed two more people accused of crimes during anti-government protests at the beginning of the year.
1: And there has been good news for your nation and Kenya in the Commonwealth Games. Isaac is here with more.
4: Yeah, a dominant performance in the men's 3,000-metre steeplechase after Edmund Serum led a clean sweep of medals ahead of compatriots Simon Koch and Leonard Bett. A big moment for Serum, who's won bronze at the Worlds last year. And this is his first gold as a senior. And after the race, he spoke to Ade Adedoyin.
5: Congratulations.
6: Thank you.
5: On winning the Commonwealth title.
6: Yes.
5: You're doing so much at such a young age. How are you feeling?
6: Yeah, I'm feeling excited. Today I wanted this medal so much. Last year I went for World Championship and I managed to come up with a bronze medal. And this year I wanted to improve a bit as I'm preparing for next year for World Champ. So, and this was my first Commonwealth. So I was coming here for experience and also to medal. I was not sure if I was coming to win, but I thank God for the win today.
5: When did you know that you were going to win it? Because it was a tight race, it was a close race.
6: When the bell was rung, the last 1K, when I saw that in the last 1 kilo, one lap, I had some energy and I was very sure that I was going to win. Yeah.
5: I mean, Kenya owned this event because you always win it. It was a Kenya 1-2-3.
6: Yes.
5: Once again. How good is that for your country, for you both all to bring back the medals?
6: Of course, they are very proud. This is our event, and we want to return it back to Kenya. For some lately, Morocco, El Bakali, have been winning it, and now we want to prove to him that we'll win this medal. We'll bring back the glory back to Kenya, yes.
5: Eliud Kipchoge is your mentor.
6: Yeah.
5: I mean, he's achieved great things in his career. How much impact is he having on you in terms of what advice is he giving you? What are you learning from him?
6: I'm learning a lot from Eliud Kipchoge. He's my mentor. I'm training with him. I'm in the same camp with him, with same management. Even today morning, he called me. He told me, Edmund, you can do it. Go for it. And as I have one word that I learned from him, that no human is limited. And so for me, I'm not limited. I can do anything that a man can do. Yeah.
5: I mean, you're so young. You won that bronze medal in Tokyo at the age of 17.
6: Yeah.
5: I mean, what can you do in this event? Soufiane El Bakkali has been the one who's dominated this event for many years. You beat Jordi Beamish, the world champion, in that race. What can you go on to do in this event? Because you've got a couple of big years coming up with the World Championships next year and then the Olympic Games in 2028.
6: I don't know what will come, but my aim now is to win World Championship, Olympic, and of course, in future, if the body is well, I'm going for world record, and I promise you that.
5: Okay. Yeah. Last question. Tell me how you're going to celebrate this.
6: I don't know, but I'm going to celebrate, I think, for the whole month. Yeah.
5: You deserve it. Well done.
6: Thank you, sir.
0: I can tell you how they're going to celebrate. He'll be welcomed. Big welcome here at the airport with a guard of fermented milk. That's our traditional drink. I mean, steeplechase, 3,000 meters men's steeplechase. It's been a staple for Kenyans.
4: Yeah, it really has, Anne. I mean, 10 consecutive wins at the Commonwealth Games in the men's steeplechase. And Edmund Serum is definitely an athlete to watch. And he's clearly got some big shoes to follow in terms of Eliud Kipchoge as his mentor. But fantastic performance by them. As you mentioned, Anne, Kenya always dominant in the 3,000 metre steeplechase. Let me give you some other sports news before I go. Big wins for Tanzania and Ivory Coast on Monday at the Women's Africa Cup of Nations. On Tuesday, Egypt are hoping to get a good start when they play their first WAFCON game in 10 years against Zambia. And I've been speaking to Egypt's Sara Essam.
7: For us, it's the most important game in our women's football history. After 10 years, we're playing this tournament again, and it's time to do our best and prove ourselves and show the whole world how talented we are and what a great team we have in Egypt.
4: You weren't even really supposed to be at this competition, were you? You were brought in at the last minute, so that must feel like you're a bit of a team of destiny.
7: Exactly. Like, I think we have something good in us, and then it worked out this way. As you said, it's destiny, and we've been playing friendlies, we've been going to qualifications, we've been really close to qualify. But then, like, thanks to CAF, they decided to expand the number of national teams, and we played 8 friendlies since February. So I hope we do well in our first game, most importantly.
4: You've been drawn in a pretty tough group at this Africa Cup of Nations. You've got Zambia, who is your first match. You've also got Malawi, and then your last match is against the reigning champions, Nigeria. How do you navigate such a group? I know you say you've been working really hard, but it's a tall order.
7: Yes. We have the champions of Africa, Nigeria, in our group. And I think, again, for me personally, I always tell the players it's even better and bigger opportunity, because everybody's going to watch this game. Everybody's going to see Egypt. Same like Egypt versus Argentina and the men. They were also the World Cup champions and they did really well. They were very close to win. But we're focusing now on the first game, Zambia. We've been studying Zambia every day in the analysis. We know that they have good players. We will try to do our best and to fight, and not just make it an easy game for them, and hopefully do a positive result. Because as I said, the first game for us is our biggest game in our history. This is how we call it in the analysis.
4: What does success look like for Egypt at this tournament?
7: To qualify. Like, we are targeting qualifying from the group stage, and this is a big dream for us. We have people from dual nationalities, new players. We have people with experience. We have also young players. So it's a good culture, and first time we have this mixed culture and experiences around the team, and we're hoping to qualify from the group stage.
4: That was Egyptian international Sara Essam.
1: Now, an hour ago, we brought you an interview with Zambia's Vice President. Deluxe, listening in Monrovia in Liberia, says women make significant impact when they're given political space to thrive. Gone are the days when they were only considered the ones who run the home. My country, Liberia, is a typical example of what it means when a woman leads, because, of course, there was a female president, Ellen Johnson Sirleaf, for many years. But Akayu, listening in Uganda, disagrees. He says, worldwide, the position of vice president lacks the authority it deserves. Sometimes, he says, when it is occupied by a woman, it is an attempt to appease women voters. Thank you very much indeed for your messages.
0: Now, here in Kenya, activists and lawyers are bringing a major legal case against multinational chemical companies, the Kenyan government and the regulator. They claim that hazardous pesticides and herbicides designed to make farming more efficient are harming the health of people here. Josephine Kasley reports from Nairobi.
8: The question is, do Africans, do Kenyans deserve a clean and healthy environment and clean food as Europeans do, as Americans do? That is the question that we have posed, and our answer is to the affirmative, yes.
9: Outside the law courts in Nairobi, TV cameras are huddled around an activist and a lawyer.
10: Thousands of Kenyans have been affected by the use of these pesticides, and what we see is really shocking.
9: It's November 2025, and they're here because this court in Kenya's capital is hearing a case about the use of chemicals in farming, brought against the Kenyan government and several multinational chemical companies. Kelvin Kubai is one of the lawyers leading the case.
10: I saw that now these manufacturers were taking advantage of the vulnerability of these people. You know, you are harming people who have no ability to fight back.
11: We have received numerous...
9: The court agrees that the lawyers and their team can go out into communities and find people who believe their health has been affected by pesticides, to assess them and potentially enlist them in the case, making it akin to a class action.
12: Like a tingling feeling, as she said.
10: Yeah, tingling on the feet and the hands.
9: Kelvin and the other lawyers have brought on board two scientists to help them build evidence for their case.
13: I've also seen more desperate cases, and also most of them seem to have lost their sensation because of the nerves breaking down.
9: They're particularly interested in exposure to a herbicide called paraquat. It's a powerful weed killer that's been at the centre of thousands of lawsuits in the US, from farmers claiming that they've developed Parkinson's disease as a result of their contact with paraquat. Although there's no conclusive proof that the herbicide causes Parkinson's, the degenerative neurological disease, it has been linked to the condition in several epidemiological studies. The substance is banned in the EU and UK, not because of its links to Parkinson's, but because it's toxic if ingested. Nurse Priska Munua is working with the lawyers bringing the case.
14: I feel like it's a violation of the human rights, because if it's unsafe for the people in the European countries, it is even more unsafe for the Africans who don't have even have the protection.
9: They assess 14 patients who've been diagnosed with Parkinson's disease and more who they believe are exhibiting symptoms without a diagnosis, all of whom they think have been exposed to paraquat. However, proving that any health condition is caused by exposure to pesticides will be challenging, particularly in an environment where both diagnosis rates and literacy are low. And additionally, many farmers don't know what products they're using.
15: So we've just pulled over by the side of the road, and just in my line of sight, I can see two people spraying the field next to me. I can also see two young boys, probably about 13, carrying rucksacks, the pesticide rucksacks with the sprayers.
9: What's most striking is that none of them are wearing any sort of PPE. No gloves, no goggles, nothing. If you look at the labels of a lot of these pesticides and herbicides, they often advise, with accompanying diagrams, that gloves, goggles and coveralls must be worn. One of the demands in the court case is for the government to provide more education to farmers on how to use products safely. Frederick Machiri is the CEO of the Kenyan regulator, the Pest Control Products Board.
16: Here in Kenya, we have a regulatory mechanism in place which ensures that the pesticides we have allowed for use by our Kenyan stakeholders are safe both to humans and also the environment if used according to labor instructions.
0: That report by Josephine Kasley here in Nairobi.
1: And you grew up on a farm, didn't you? So you'll be familiar with some of the arguments being rehearsed in that report.
0: Yeah, absolutely. I grew up and we helped our parents to grow maize, beans, wheat. And I can tell you that when I was younger, there was very little use of chemicals and a lot of the weeding was done by hand. But you can imagine that's a lot of labor. It's very labor intensive. But over time, when these chemicals became more and more available, then more and more small-scale farmers embraced them. And so they used them to take care of weeds, the herbicides, instead of employing people to weed by hand. But then there's been a huge debate here in the country about whether they should continue to do that, how harmful they are, as you can imagine, Rob.
1: Well, and there's also, of course, at a time of increasing costs globally, because not just because of it, but principally because of the war in Iran, there's a conversation about how much of these chemicals you use as well. And I was talking to a farmer in California, in the US, a few weeks ago for another program I was making about how he's using an AI-powered tractor, effectively, which targets in micro doses weeds with herbicides to ensure that you spend as little as possible on these chemicals, which I suppose would also play to some of the arguments we're hearing in that report about trying to reduce the harm that they can cause as well.
0: This is Newsday from the BBC World Service. There's still much more to come. Stay with us if you can.
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19: I'm Daniel Rosny. Sickle cell disease is one of the most debilitating blood conditions in the world. There is a landmark cure, gene therapy, but high costs are a barrier. Are we closer to gene therapy for sickle cell disease being accessible?
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0: Hello, welcome to Newsday on the BBC World Service with Anne Soy in Nairobi and Rob Young in London.
1: France's President Emmanuel Macron says wildfires tearing through the country's southwest are the most severe crisis facing his nation since the Second World War.
20: We must understand we are facing a completely unprecedented wildfire. The situation we are dealing with today is the most severe we have ever recorded, the toughest since the Second World War.
0: We will go to France and Spain and we will speak to a business owner who runs a family-owned vineyard.
1: We'll also look ahead to a meeting between the Israeli Prime Minister Benjamin Netanyahu and Donald Trump as the war in Iran grinds on.
0: And our business desk is looking at how tech shares have plunged in South Korea. But first, here's the latest bulletin of world news.
21: BBC News with Fiona MacDonald. Authorities in France say the devastating wildfires ravaging the area around Bordeaux have been stabilised overnight, but remain unpredictable and dangerous. Another heat wave is being forecast, with temperatures expected to reach 40 degrees Celsius. Hugh Schofield is in Paris.
22: There's not so much crackling fires, but lots of smoke rising from embers and from very hot vegetation where things smoulder. It's not necessarily good news because when the heat goes up, as it will do, very high this afternoon, these are the places which will burst back into flame unless they're treated now. So I think it's been a night in which the firefighters have been out trying to find as many of these smouldering areas of smoke and trying to douse them with water and also creating fire breaks and so on. We're still in the period when there's a kind of window of opportunity to take the initiative back.
21: In neighbouring Spain, firefighters have also reported favourable conditions overnight, but temperatures there are also set to rise. Shares have fallen sharply in South Korea as a result of a large sell-off of tech stocks. Maura Fogarty reports from Singapore.
2: Today's sell-off in Asia's chip stocks comes as investors begin to question how much is being spent on the AI boom, as well as worries over rising competition from China's chip industry. Shares in NVIDIA sank 5% on Wall Street on Monday on reports that the chipmaker could provide a financial backstop worth $250 billion to help build OpenAI data centers. That's raising concerns about the extent to which the American chipmaker may be financing its own customers. Investors are also nervous about intensifying competition from China after reports that China has made progress in developing advanced chipmaking technology.
21: Iran's state broadcaster says two men who took part in nationwide anti-government protests have been executed in the city of Isfahan. Footage shared on social media shows protesters gathering near Ali Khani Square to oppose the executions, resulting in clashes with security forces. Thousands of protesters were killed in January during a crackdown. The American pharmaceutical giant Johnson & Johnson says it's agreed to pay up to $5.5 billion to settle lawsuits claiming its talc products caused cancer. Here's Rory Gallimore.
3: Johnson & Johnson has always denied that its talc products, such as baby powder, cause cancer. It's been fighting lawsuits filed by tens of thousands of people for years. Last week, the firm won a significant victory when a US federal judge cast doubt on the plaintiff's ability to prove the claims. J&J is now setting aside billions of dollars to try to end the legal battle. The settlement is dependent on at least 95% of the claimants accepting the offer. The company stopped selling talc-based baby powder in the US 6 years ago and now uses cornstarch instead.
21: BBC News. Austria has announced plans to increase military service from 6 months to 9 months as it looks to bolster its preparedness in the wake of Russia's war in Ukraine. All men in Austria must choose between military service or a longer civilian alternative, which the government is also looking to extend. Austria is not a NATO member and has been trying for years to improve its military capabilities. Russian officials say Ukraine launched nearly 400 drones towards the Moscow region overnight. The local governor said an apartment building had been hit, but there are no reports of casualties. Unverified pictures show smoke billowing from an industrial plant near the capital. Ukraine has stepped up attacks on targets deep inside Russia in recent months, including energy facilities and logistics hubs. Police in Seattle now believe at least three suspects were involved in the deadly shooting of a food festival on Sunday night, close to Seattle's Space Needle tourist site. Here's our North America correspondent, David Willis.
5: One of them, a 15-year-old boy, was taken into custody. A second teenager is thought to be among those who died, and police are appealing for help in identifying a third suspect who fled the scene. More than 300,000 people regularly attend the annual Bite of Seattle Food Festival. The city's mayor, Katie Wilson, has condemned what she described as an act of horrific violence.
21: Hundreds of tiny endangered snails have been reintroduced to a small Atlantic island following an extensive breeding program which saved the species from extinction. Just 21 of the remaining snails, called Geometra cornua, were found by scientists on Bugu, a rocky island near Madeira. Hundreds of their descendants have since been bred at Chester Zoo in Britain and Zoo Parc de Beauval in France. The species was almost wiped out. BBC News.
1: Thank you very much indeed for that bulletin. Hello, you're with Newsday from the BBC World Service, live from Nairobi with Anne Soy, and from London with me, Rob Young. This half hour we'll head to France and to Spain to get the latest on the wildfires there. We'll also bring you analysis from the United States on the visit of the Israeli Prime Minister Benjamin Netanyahu as he prepares to meet President Trump, apparently to try to persuade him to expand the war in Iran.
0: And we will hear from Zambia's vice president weeks before the country goes to the polls. And as ever, we welcome your messages on anything that you hear on the program. Our text number, which works for WhatsApp as well, is +44 77 86 20 50 85. The fires raging in parts of France and Spain are some of the most intense in decades. They've caused commentators and politicians to issue stark warnings and make dark comparisons. Prime Minister Pedro Sanchez of Spain called on all citizens to exercise extreme caution in the difficult hours ahead. And President Emmanuel Macron of France went further, saying that it was his country's most severe crisis since the Second World War. Both men know that their administrations will be judged on how they react to this crisis. The BBC's Gwyn Lauder is in Bordeaux region and sent this report.
4: For days, wildfires have raged in the southwest of France. For weary firefighters here, Canadian aircraft provide welcome relief. Most towns and villages in this area are almost deserted. The blaze now burns within 10 miles of the city of Bordeaux. Wildfires aren't uncommon in this area near Bordeaux, where Mairead has lived for the past 16 years.
6: Then we're going to take the kids and move further north out of reach of the smoke and the polluted air, or as far as we can. We're lucky enough to have somewhere where we can go so that we just get, especially the kids, just get them away and get them to some cleaner air.
4: French President Emmanuel Macron has been meeting the teams fighting the flames, which could take months to put out.
20: We must understand we are facing a completely unprecedented wildfire. The situation we are dealing with today is the most severe we have ever recorded, the toughest since the Second World War.
4: Across the border in Spain too, the situation is dire. What's been called the biggest wildfire in the region's history burns near Madrid. There's no shortage of dry vegetation for it to consume, thanks to successive heatwaves after a wet winter. The pace of the flames have slowed in Valencia, but the fires are still very much active, and the government says the next 2 days will be crucial on whether they can be brought under control.
7: This is the new reality. Summers are becoming increasingly difficult, destructive, and therefore deadly.
4: In Spain, as in France, hot, dry weather is forecast for the coming days. The fear here is that an already difficult situation could become catastrophic.
0: Gwyn Lauder reporting there near Bordeaux.
1: Well, we're going to cross the border now into Spain, which is also battling wildfires. Many businesses, of course, weighing up the damage being done also. One of them is Valle Iglesias, which is a family-run vineyard, restaurant and wine tourism business in the town of San Martín de Valdeiglesias, west of Madrid. At one stage, the flames came within 50 metres of their main building. We can speak to one of the managers there, Antonio Olmo Tito. Welcome to the programme then. Just describe what the past few days have been like for you.
23: Good morning, thank you. Yes, this has been almost a week now. The last 6 days have been really, really tense and difficult for us. We got very little sleep. And we were trying to join the civil defense and the army and the firefighters and help in what we could in what were very difficult situations. We were even to the point of spraying water ourselves on the ground, watering the ground, spraying water on the walls of our vineyard, our main building. It was really tough. It's still quite tough.
1: So the fire is still pretty close. Has there been any damage to any of your land?
23: So to us in particular, fortunately not, or not yet, I should say. It got very, very close. But the interesting thing is that our vineyards, our plants, which are more than 100 years old in many cases, they acted as a kind of a natural barrier. They were a man-made firewall, if you want, because the ground is well tended and it's taken care of, so it's free of weeds and so on. And it was very, very dramatic to see the effect on other plots of land that were not that well cared for. And when you compare with ours, that was really lucky, because that was made it possible for the building and for the barrels and for everything else to survive up to now.
1: So how did the vineyards stop the fire spreading then? Did the vineyards themselves, the vines burn, do they?
23: Well, they would burn, but in our case, again, because they are a few meters apart and they were taken care of very recently, there were not so many weeds and the plants are short, so there were no big weeds or dry plants to communicate the fire. So in that case, it acted as a firewall, yes.
1: Oh. And the grape harvest is due to start in September, isn't it? What do you expect to happen then? I just wonder what impact all of this is having on the business.
23: Yeah, that is the big question. question, of course. Sometimes we start in August, as early as in the next few days. But of course, all that is going to be to be put on hold for now. We don't know yet. If we are lucky and things progress well and we are not directly impacted, our production this year might be very close to normal. But our big fear now is the impact that it would have on the region or on the natural beauty of the region, because we also, our family business also lives off agri-tourism and wine tasting, and we also have a restaurant. And you can imagine that the impact on tourists is going to be huge if this area, the reservoir, the mountains, lose their natural beauty. We don't know if we will have as many customers to our restaurants, and therefore we will be able to sell as many bottles, although we also export to other parts of Spain and to Europe.
1: What do you think, longer term, the hotter summers and the risk of wildfires every year could mean for businesses like yours and for the number of tourists who will want to spend the summer in Spain?
23: Yeah, very difficult to tell. I think I couldn't speak as an expert, but I think the overall belief here in Spain, or at least in our area, is that this is in part a consequence of having neglected the countryside. It's a matter of political decisions, budgeting decisions, and so on. We don't know. If the small businesses like ours continue to be rarer and rarer, and there are fewer of them, I think that this is only going to get worse, because, as I said before, businesses as ours are the natural barrier against those disasters getting so big.
1: Well, thanks so much for talking to us, and best of luck in the days and weeks ahead. That's Antonio Almortitos there, one of the managers of the Valle Iglesias vineyard, restaurant and wine tourism business just west of the Spanish capital, Madrid.
0: Some business news now, and shares have fallen sharply in South Korea as a result of a large sell-off of tech stocks. Let's now bring in our business reporter, Ijeoma Ndukwe. What's happening with the Asian markets?
8: Well, we've been seeing a slump in Asian stocks following the sell-off in chip-making firms from Wall Street to Asia. We saw shares in the major Asian chip firm SK Hynix fall as much as 13%, and the tech firm Samsung saw shares fall by up to 12%, which in turn dragged down South Korea's KOSPI market index by 10%. And that's because the KOSPI is heavily exposed to chip makers, which is why it's seen as very much a bellwether for artificial intelligence investments. We also saw losses in other Asian markets, including Japan's Nikkei and Taiwan's index. And that pretty much reflects jitters by investors that a fresh round of AI deals by one of the leading companies in AI computing, NVIDIA, is artificially inflating both demand and valuations across the industry. So investors are also increasingly becoming concerned about these corporate debt levels rising as we see AI firms rushing and spending billions on the technology, and they're thinking about how that will affect their revenues.
0: And just explain how this sell-off is panning out and what's causing this significant sharp fall in the shares.
8: Well, part of the jitters as well are fueled by these recent reports that we've been seeing about China beginning the mass production of a very specific type of chip-making machine. It's called extreme ultraviolet lithography, and it's an advanced chip-making tool. The machines are expected to be delivered to Chinese chip-makers, leading Chinese chip-makers, this year. And just to remind you, these chips are big business because they're an essential building block of computers and other modern digital technologies. And now this particular technology for chip makers had previously only been mastered by the Dutch company ASML, but now it's in the hands of the Chinese. So there are concerns about the competition that this poses for ASML. And as a result, we saw shares for ASML slide by as much as 8.3%.
0: Many thanks, Ijeoma Ndukwe, there from our business desk.
1: You're listening to Newsday from the BBC World Service with Anne in Nairobi and Rob in London. A reminder of some of our main headlines. The wildfires approaching Bordeaux have stabilised overnight. President Macron says they're France's biggest crisis since the Second World War. And Iran has executed two more people accused of crimes during anti-government protests at the beginning of the year. Isaac Fannin is here with your sport headlines.
10: Yeah, at the Commonwealth Games, Kenya had a dominant performance in the men's 3,000-metre steeplechase after Edmund Serem led a clean sweep of medals ahead of compatriots Simon Ketch and Leonard Bett. Big moment for Serem, who won bronze at the World Championships last year, and this is his first gold as a senior, 18 years old. Kenya have won 10 consecutive Commonwealth Games steeplechase titles. Two matches at the Women's Africa Cup of Nations to look forward to on Tuesday. Zambia take on Egypt, who are playing their first game at the tournament in 10 years, whilst champions Nigeria take on debutants Malawi. And in men's football, the issues for the Italian game grow deeper. Their overtures for a new coach for the men's team were rejected by Carlo Ancelotti and Pep Guardiola. It looked like their iconic World Cup winning midfielder Andrea Pirlo was going to take the role, but backlash over his ties to a Russian betting company has meant he is no longer a candidate for the role, and this full scandal has led to another Italian legend, Paolo Maldini, resigning from the Football Federation less than 2 weeks after taking over to revamp the sports management after three straight World Cup absences. We're going to have more on that story later on in the programme.
1: Good stuff, because it is a great story. Isaac, thank you.
0: Now, the Israeli Prime Minister Benjamin Netanyahu has arrived in Washington for talks with Donald Trump later today, and Iran is expected to be top of the agenda. It's the first meeting between the two leaders since February, shortly before they launched military operations. Elisa Ewers is a national security expert who served with the Obama and Bush administrations, and she is now a senior fellow for Middle East Studies at the Council of Foreign Relations. I asked her about the significance of this meeting.
11: Well, it is certainly significant for both the Prime Minister and for President Trump. On the one hand, I think Prime Minister Benjamin Netanyahu has been wanting this meeting for quite some time, although it's hard to imagine that he wanted the meeting under these terms. And I think for President Trump, he's also navigating what this meeting in the White House means, given the context of recently announcing that military operations against Iran have at least paused for the time being, and that he is yet again seeking a diplomatic agreement with the Iranian regime. And so for both of them, the opportunity to not only consult in private, but also how their meeting will be read in public is significant.
0: For the Prime Minister Netanyahu, what do you mean under these terms?
11: Well, it's clear that President Trump has said quite publicly in recent months that he has been frustrated with the Prime Minister at various turns. He has pressured the Prime Minister in public, especially recently with respect to Israel's operations in Lebanon and its military actions in Syria. And so the context for the Prime Minister is not ideal. I think he's also getting closer and closer to his own elections this fall in Israel. And so what he wants is a meeting of the minds and an ability to tout a complete alignment with the President of the United States. And it's unlikely that they're going to have that, whether on Iran or on a number of other issues.
0: So it is coming at a time of real tension between the two leaders.
11: I think there's certainly some misalignment and some disagreement between the two leaders. There's no doubt.
0: But the Prime Minister's office seems to be going to great lengths to say that the relationship is all good. There are no bumps on the road.
11: Well, they've certainly taken pains to do that. I think the leaders have disagreed in the past. That's no secret. And they find their way to kind of navigate through that. But both leaders are facing elections this fall. And so the stakes are a bit higher. I think what's important to keep in mind here is that the meeting is necessary for the Prime Minister. If the Prime Minister were to have come to Washington and not been invited to the White House, that would be far worse. So even if there is tension and even under these circumstances, having the meeting in and of itself is an important accomplishment for the Prime Minister's office, and they're going to treat it as such.
0: What then do you think are going to be the main talking points during that meeting?
11: Well, no doubt they'll start with Iran. And I think here, the big issue is how President Trump is thinking about potential negotiations for another diplomatic pause or memorandum of understanding or some kind of arrangement that solves the current issue of the Strait of Hormuz diplomatically. And for the prime minister, he's going to want to talk about the Iranian nuclear program. So they're going to probably have to balance both of these things. I think after that, there are a number of other issues on the agenda. Of course, Lebanon is top of mind for both. I think recent movements between the White House and Turkey and the decision to sell advanced airplanes to Turkey is something that the prime minister may raise. The most recent announcements about a U.S. deal with the Kingdom of Saudi Arabia on a civilian nuclear program. So I think there's quite a bit to talk about. And then we haven't even mentioned the current state of affairs in Gaza, the escalating violence in the West Bank. And so the agenda is quite full.
0: Quite full agenda there. And some of the issues are things that there have been public disagreement between the two leaders. Do you think this meeting could bring them perhaps closer to a point of agreement?
11: I think this meeting for both of them would be successful if it has as little static as possible. Again, both of them going into an election cycle for Prime Minister Netanyahu. His polling numbers are not as favorable as perhaps he would like. And the war with Iran, as President Trump, are both quite popular inside of Israel. And so for him, I think he wants to come out of this with a sense of alignment because it strengthens his hand going into the election cycle. And it's quite possible, again, these two leaders have a lot of history, a personal relationship. It's quite possible that President Trump will keep that in mind and will also seek to at least minimize the misalignment in the public sphere, even if they don't agree completely in private.
0: Elisa Iwas there speaking to me a little earlier. She's a senior fellow for Middle East Studies at the Council of Foreign Relations. And David Williams Amadika in Uganda has been in touch to say that I pray the meeting between Bibi and Trump brings peace in the Middle East.
1: Now, as Africa's youth population surges, the continent is expected to have the world's largest working age population by the year 2050. Leaders there are under growing pressure to turn this demographic dividend into real economic and social progress. And that challenge also applies to the inclusion of young people and women into decision making. While the continent has seen some notable strides in female leadership, with a handful of countries appointing women as vice presidents in recent years. The BBC's Dingindaba Jonah Bioya has been talking about these issues with Zambia's vice president, Mutale Nalumango, who's running again in next month's general election. So does the inclusion of women in such powerful positions help create a more inclusive society?
12: I have just been me in whatever position you give me, including joining the United Party for National Development, which is the ruling party today. I just came and wanted to work. And people saw that I was determined. Let us challenge each other on the issues of what we are thinking, what we are planning, how we can do things. Not because you are a man. No. No.
13: While that's the case, Madam Vice President, it's also true that a lot of these reforms, inclusive for women, have to be deliberate. And they have to be driven by people in leadership like yourself, the second highest office in this country. What are you doing to ensure an increased participation of women and girls for a better society and their participation in decision making?
12: I don't think this should even be an issue of one individual sitting in one office, already overwhelmed, surrounded by men. I hope I'm saying something. Sitting here, vice president, I'm supposed to be so influential, but you are influencing a space where it is men in your committee.
13: So would you say then that it's quite hard for you to make
12: decisions?
13: That influence.
12: That kind of influence will not come by one man. Vice president, in my constitution, I don't want to sound negative. It's a wonderful position. You can do influence. But it is so unspecific that vice president has its own challenges. It is not all powerful. that you can just say this and that.
13: A further look into all of this, Human Rights Watch, for example, reports that one of the challenges that's found when it comes to women participating in leadership is the lack of resources. What are you doing to fix these problems to ensure that women and youth participation in governance and decision-making is organic?
12: Well, the poverty issue. I think generally when you address the poverty issue,

0: by their leaders like yourself, but they also say the pace at which they are seeing things turn around is just too slow, and they feel like you are letting them down. Why are African governments letting their young people down?
1: We use wrong methods that simply draw you back. Rise up and do something that is positive rather than go and start breaking cars.
0: Isn't that an indication of how frustrated they are?
1: No. That is, to me, a sign of immaturity.
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6: As fires rage across Europe, the Africa Development Bank has warned that a powerful super El Nino could cost African countries billions of dollars.
2: And Zimbabwe's former opposition leader Nelson Chamisa says he's building a citizens' movement to respond to what he calls the country's dictatorship. But first, a summary of the latest news.
7: BBC News with Fiona MacDonald. French officials say devastating wildfires near Bordeaux are no longer gaining ground, but remain unpredictable and dangerous. The emergency services say a new heat wave in the coming days could pose a big challenge. Shares in major chip firms have fallen sharply in Asia. South Korea's KOSPI index dropped by 8%, triggering a pause in trading. The fall has partly been driven by reports of technological advances by rival companies in China. Reports from Taiwan say the government has arrested an employee of the chip-making giant Nvidia and raided the firm's office. It's part of an investigation into the smuggling of chips into China. Iran's state broadcaster says two men who took part in nationwide anti-government protests have been publicly executed in the city of Isfahan. Thousands of protesters were killed in January during a crackdown by the authorities. Russian officials say Ukraine launched nearly 400 drones towards the Moscow region overnight. The local governor said an apartment building had been hit. Unverified pictures show smoke billowing from an industrial plant near the capital. Austria has announced plans to increase the length of military service to 9 months. All men in Austria must choose between military service or a longer civilian alternative. Many European countries have been boosting their armed forces because of Russia's war in Ukraine. The American pharmaceutical giant Johnson & Johnson say it's agreed to pay up to $5.5 billion to settle lawsuits claiming its talc products cause ovarian cancer. The company denies the claims and insists its baby powder is safe. And hundreds of tiny snails have been reintroduced to a rocky Atlantic island near Madeira after being saved from extinction. At one point, the species was so rare the global population could have fitted into a single Petri dish. BBC News.
6: Thanks for that summary. Hello and welcome to Newsday on the BBC World Service with me, Anne Soy, Nairobi, and Rob Young in London. This half hour, we talk about the El Nino phenomenon, and then we go to Zimbabwe and the DRC.
2: We'll also hear about the singer Carly Simon, who's revealed she has Parkinson's disease, but says, "I haven't stopped living and I've not stopped working." We welcome your messages, of course, on all of the stories we're covering on the programme. Send your text or WhatsApp messages to +44 77.

0: 86 20 50 85.
1: Now, forecasters have warned that a powerful Super El Nino weather pattern is likely to hit food production and water supplies. It could bring drought to parts of the Sahel and southern Africa, while increasing the risk of flooding in East Africa. The Africa Development Bank says that this year's El Nino could cost African countries up to $20 billion in losses. Let's now speak to Dr. Ousmane Ndiaye. He's the Director General of the Africa Centre of Meteorological Applications for Development. Welcome to the programme. So explain to us exactly what people should expect based on your forecasts.
2: Thanks very much for having me here. What we should expect is a change in the rainfall pattern all over the Africa. Some part of Africa will be impacted more than the others. For example, we expect the Sahel to go through less rainfall than usual, very extreme rainfall in the eastern part of the Sahel, and also drought over southern Africa, including Namibia. So we expect that extreme event to happen during this El Nino event going on.
1: And it's being called a Super El Nino. What makes it different from previous El Ninos?
2: We have a way to compare different El Nino by looking at how the sea surface temperature is warm. So we just make that measurement. And comparing different El Nino, past El Nino with this one, we see that that signal is the highest, actually. The temperature is very, very high in the eastern part of the Pacific Ocean. So that's why we expect this impact to be stronger than the other.
1: And when should we expect this, and what should governments be doing to prepare?
2: Yes, when should we expect? Some signals are already happening going to August, starting this August. We expect over the coast of Senegal to have starting feeling the rainfall going down, and all the countries around the Guinea coast also will have the same effect. And we'll see that Eastern Africa will start having extreme rainfall over Kenya and over Ethiopia. So going now all the way to the coming year, October, November, December, January, February, we see things will grow up and up, is stronger and stronger. Because El Nino is start establishing right now and going to be stronger during the end of the year. So what government should do is just prepare, anticipating. As we know, Africa is very vulnerable. Vulnerable means Africa cannot withstand those impact of El Nino. So what we should do is really get prepared. Now, climatologists can look at past year of El Nino, what impact we have, as I just told tell you. So we can just see that and anticipate on that and think that let's get prepared, let's get ready, let's anticipate to ensure that it will not impact us. So that's really what we want government to do, what we call in our jargon, having an early warning system established in the country.
1: Well, we're seeing wildfires in parts of Europe, and you know, you're talking about this El Nino phenomenon that is coming up. Increasingly, we are seeing the weather patterns are becoming, should I say, more erratic and, you know, very severe. I wonder, from your perspective, how much early warning people can get, you forecasters can get, and as well as, you know, planners, governments can get, given the changing climate?
2: Yes. As you said, that pattern is really linked to the cold climate change. It's another variability that we are living, and the temperature is going to warmer and warmer. That's why we have the likelihood to have those bushfires at more and more, you know, higher. So this is just a climate change going on and on. We have it a few years and now it's coming up. So what we need to do, of course, our forecasts are not perfect 100%, but now with the innovation and the technology, we can really have a good, very good forecast. So what we need to look at that forecast, what the forecast is saying, the coming days, maybe the coming months and coming years, and to see that how can we better prepare. For example, for this bushfire, we know that where are the forests? We know that the state of the land surface, where it's drought, we can anticipate and saying that as it's becoming warmer and warmer, you know that before this bushfire, we have a series of heat waves was coming. So it makes things really more and more dry. And then going up now, it start making some bushfires. So we can anticipate using this forecast combining both the forecasts, what the meteorologists are saying, which is the coming weather, and what's happening really on the land, we can combine them and say what will really happening, and then get ready for that. I mean, for this bushfire, we can displace people, we can ensure that we have some area prepared for people to be relocated, and so on and so forth.
1: Many thanks for speaking to us, Dr. Usman Ndiaye, Director General of the Africa Center of Meteorological Applications for Development.
0: Now, the Democratic Republic of Congo is in the midst of an Ebola virus outbreak, which has seen 3,200 confirmed cases and almost 1,500 deaths. The Bundibugyo variant of the illness, which is driving the current outbreak, has no currently approved vaccines or treatments. However, three clinical trials are currently underway in the country, including one called EboPep, exploring whether the virus can be stopped after somebody's been exposed to it, but before they become ill. Dr. Marie Jaspar is an associate professor in infectious disease at Saint-Antoine Hospital in Paris and is one of the two principal investigators in that trial. So how is this drug going to work?
3: This drug is supposed to work as patients who have been in high-risk contact is infected but not yet have symptoms. Then the drug will eventually stop the replication of the virus directly before having a disease. And this is clearly the point, so that the participant will not be sick and will not transmit and will not be a new source of contamination in his family, in his community. And this will decrease the load of the disease in this community.
0: So how will you do this trial then? You'll only give this to people who you think have been exposed to Ebola in the current outbreak?
3: So we have a clear definition of high-risk contact. This trial is only for high-risk contact. When you have outbreak, you have a lot of contacts. And we are aiming to just capture, to see and enroll the high-risk contact, which is person who have been in contact with someone who is sick and who have a wet symptom, meaning diarrhea, vomiting, or bleeding. And when we identify those high-risk contacts, then we propose to them, of course, it's only if they are okay to be participating in the trial, we're proposing to them, do you want to be included in this trial when you have two arms, one with the obeldesivir, so the treatment, and one with no treatment, so placebo arm. And for 10 days at least, we are following them very closely every day, twice daily, to see if they are developing some symptoms, if they are developing the disease, and then we continue the follow-up until day 42 to see if there is late presentation for the disease.
0: Okay, then. So how long would you expect these trials to take before you know for certain whether this works?
3: So this is a very complicated question because it depends on the dynamic of the outbreak. I cannot predict future, but I think this outbreak will be long. It's already very important and things are not totally controlled in the field. So the project is launched and is funded for 2 years. We hope it will be shorter in terms of outbreak and in terms of inclusion. What's important point is that we have statistical analysis that we can do earlier so that we can eventually prove an efficacy or a non-efficacy earlier.
0: Given the current state of the outbreak, though, doesn't it need to be far quicker than that? Because the outbreak may well be over by the time you get the trials completed. People need it kind of yesterday, don't they?
3: Yes, I hope it will be ended before. The dynamic is not very reassuring. There are a lot of cases, as you said. There is a few control of the outbreak for now, a lot of deaths in community. I hope it will be shorter. And if it's shorter, but we have a large amount of participants included, we aim at including 500 participants per arm. So it's a big amount of participants. So we hope it will be shorter, but for now, no one knows.
0: And you're doing these trials in the midst of the Bundibugyo variant outbreak, but do you know yet or do you suspect whether this medicine would be able to be used in any Ebola outbreak regardless of the variant?
3: Yeah, this is the point of antiviral drugs. They are much more large spectrum of action. So hopefully it will work for other strains like Ebola Zaire or other species of Ebola. For now, we don't know. I think if we find to prove an efficacy on Bundibugyo virus, we will probably be able to use it, at least use it in next Ebola Zaire. But it's something that we need to assess also based on preclinical data with the science around the drug.
0: And can we just talk briefly about the money? Who's funding this trial? And if it does all work as you hope it will, who would then pick up the bill when people are injected?
3: So Pharma, the trial is funded by several funders, including EDCTP in the European Commission, but also other partners that for now it's not totally completely clear with exactly funding, but this is around organization. We already received funds from EDCTP last year to be prepared, so it was a program that was prepared before the Bundibugyo outbreak, and now we are trying to add on top of this other funds to run the study. And the very important question you raise is that who will pay the bill? This is really, really a big challenge. It was not going well before this outbreak, because when you do trials, then the drug is in the pharmaceutical company, and then you need to organize everything so that the drug is now in the field. And I think in this transfer of the drug, it's very important that we are together, that WHO plays its role to make sure that the drug is at the end of the trial available for the population. So, and all this is something that we are actually negotiating with the firm, which is Gilead, so that we are sure that the drug will be accessible for the countries after the trial.
0: That was Dr. Marie Jasper there, who is from Saint-Antoine Hospital in Paris, one of the two principal investigators on that trial.
1: You're listening to Newsday from the BBC World Service with me, Ansoi Nairobi, and Rob Young in London. A reminder now of the headlines. This hour, the wildfires approaching Bordeaux have stabilized overnight. President Macron says they are France's biggest crisis since the Second World War. And tech shares have plunged in South Korea, partly driven by reports of a big technological breakthrough in China. Iran has executed two more people accused of crimes during anti-government protests at the beginning of the year.
0: And Isaac is here talking Italian football and a proper saga.
4: Yes, indeed. It appears to go from bad to worse for the Football Federation there. For the past 12 years, Italians have had to deal with watching the World Cup from the sidelines. Promises of change for the four-time champions after this failure of qualifying for the World Cup. So they approached high-profile bosses like Carlo Ancelotti and Pep Guardiola. Those were turned down. The fullback, Andrea Pirlo, the Italian icon, is being withdrawn because of his role with links to a Russian betting company. Daniele Verri is an Italian football journalist and joins us. Daniele, what is going on in Italian football?
5: Well, you said at the beginning it seems to go from bad to worse. It took only 16 days for Italy's new technical project actually to collapse. If you consider that Maldini and Leonardo, the new, let's say, now old Italy's technical director and his advisor were appointed. So, as you said, Guardiola was approached. He refused for family commitments. And then the scandal of Fonbet. This is the big Russian bookmaker Pirlo is an ambassador of. So at the end of May, as Russia intensified their bombing on Ukraine, Pirlo was signing autographs in Moscow. And as a matter of convenience, I mean, that doesn't explicitly express his political opinions, but as a matter of convenience, then all political political politicians in Italy stood up and requested his appointment not to go through. So the day after, Pirlo was informed that he wouldn't become new Italy's manager, and yesterday Maldini and Leonardo, there was unavoidable, inevitable, I would say, they resigned from their position. So we basically turned the clock back a month.
4: Yeah, I mean, Pirlo says that he's watched along with bitterness at the fact that his name has been linked with this. Why are Paolo Maldini and Leonardo quitting over this situation, considering that they were, Maldini in particular, he was only hired 2 weeks ago?
5: Yeah, I mean, Maldini in the first place had accepted the job as Italy's technical director under the condition that he would not accept any interference or external pressures. He wanted a coach who can work with young players to work in perspective, while Italy Football Federation president Malagò wanted someone who can bring results immediately, given the harsh situation of Italian football, also from an economical point of view, because of the sponsors, the several sponsors who recently left Italy and cancelled their contract, given the fact that for the 12 past years we've been watching the World Cup from the sofa. So, as you said, so I mean, the distance and the fracture between Maldini and the Football Federation president became too big, too large, in order for them to carry on with faith in each other and with the will to carry on.
4: So where does this go now? Where does Italian football go from here?
5: I mean, in terms of manager, Malagò, who's the president, is a very close friend of Roberto Mancini. So now I think he looks the favorite as the favorite to become next Italy's manager. Serie A clubs have always expressed their preference to Antonio Conte. Okay, so if Giorgio Chiellini gets appointed as the new technical director, as it seems, that might lead to an acceleration. But the thing with Italian football is that the position of the manager is only the apical position, is only the very top of the pyramid. The feeling is that Italian football needs to be rebuilt from its foundation and not from the top. So there's a matter of Italian players playing in the league, of how we set up youth sectors. There's a problem of scouting, of methodology, of leadership. So there's way more than just the position of the manager, who is the very top of the pyramid. But the problems that Italian football face are at the bottom of the pyramid, or all the way through the pyramid, actually.
4: Well, it's one of those stories that we're going to be keeping on top of here on Newsday. Daniele, always fantastic chatting to you. That's Daniele Veri, Italian football journalist. There's a brilliant article on this story at the BBC website, the BBC News website, actually. Pirlo out as Italy football's top job after backlash over Russian betting firm links. If you want to read more on that, head to the BBC website.
0: Top tip from Isaac. Thank you very much.
1: Now, Zimbabwe's opposition leader Nelson Chamisa says that he's building a citizen movement to respond to what he calls the country's dictatorship. He's in London meeting members of the Zimbabwe diaspora, and he says that he's building a consensus on the restoration of democracy. He resigned from the opposition party he founded, the Citizens Coalition for Change, in 2024, saying that the party had been contaminated and hijacked by the ruling ZANU-PF government. I've been speaking to Nelson Chamisa about his so-called Diaspora Citizens Consultation, Engagement and Listening Tour.
6: Well, what is clear is that Zimbabweans at home and abroad have a common clarion call. They want to see change. They want Zimbabwe to be back into the family of nations. They want to see democracy in Zimbabwe. They want to see prosperity and their pride restored, and they are determined to contribute to that effort, particularly building the citizens' movement that we are building. We have a new citizens' movement that we are building to respond to the challenges of dictatorship in Zimbabwe, and there's a lot of excitement, there's a lot of interest, and a lot of hope too that we'll be able to fix our problems back home.
1: What would that movement look like? And I ask that because there has been criticism back home in Zimbabwe that you've been largely missing in action at a time when the country needed you to oppose that parliamentary push to amend the constitution to increase or to extend the terms of the president and parliamentarians.
6: Well, we have not been missing in action, particularly myself. I've been their action on the ground, providing guidance and leadership in terms of the response that is needed. Of course, you know that when you have not achieved your result, whatever effort you have deployed is never enough. And we continue to amplify that effort. We continue to organize ourselves and, of course, energize up as a nation, as a people, and as a movement to make sure that we respond to our challenges that we are facing. Of course, I must also emphasize that the amendment of the Constitution is a sad and heavy, tragic blow to democracy in Zimbabwe, because this is what we had as a problem with Mr. Mugabe, but we seem to have jumped from a frying pan into the fire with the current administration under Mr. Mnangagwa. He seems to have learned nothing and forgotten nothing, literally copying lock, stock and barrel what Mr. Mugabe was doing. So it's dictatorship 2.0.
1: Well, you have been in the opposition for some time. You left the MDC and then later you created the Citizens Coalition for Change party, which you exited from as well. What are you hoping to do differently?
6: Well, I must say that I didn't exit by choice. We are fighting dictatorship. And when you are fighting dictatorship, there are numerous and a plethora of challenges that you encounter. It's never a walk in the park. In Uganda, you have the same circumstances. And elsewhere, where there's oppression and dictatorship, like Venezuela, that is the same challenge we have in our own situation and backyard. But look, what we're going to do differently is to make sure that we move away from just focusing on the institutions to focusing on the desire and the goal of the people of Zimbabwe on the ground, building a movement as opposed to building a party. Because what we need is to fight with a broader base that is not alienating, dividing, but a base that unites. And a movement is the best approach.
1: Well, at the time that you exited, and you say it was involuntary, when you resigned from CCC, you said that it had been contaminated and hijacked by government. So what insurance
6: Indeed.
1: With any other vehicle have that you create?
6: From the oppressive regime. But what we are doing this time round is to make sure that we are very thorough on the ground in terms of who participates at a local level. We are not going to allow people who are not from the local areas. That way we'll be able to provide a prophylaxis and a protector against any kind of infiltration that may be visited upon us. But you know that is the nature of all dictatorships, to always want to try and infiltrate the progressive democratic movements that are fighting for justice, freedom of the citizens. So yes, our challenge is amen, but we are over them. And I can tell you that we are going to outflank, outgun, and overwhelm all the challenges that we are facing, because we have learned a lot.
1: Really? And they have just extended their term and they got a two-thirds majority in parliament. So how are you going to outflank them, as you say?
6: Well, citizens have the power. Citizens are the source of all authority. But the extension was done illegally and unconstitutionally because it was supposed to be done with the consent of the citizens through a referendum. That has not been followed. And there are challenges within the courts to challenge that illegality. The court is yet to make a determination on that. But on our part, we don't need the court to make any determination because we know the law. There is the constitution, which has been violated and shredded apart. So what we want and what we are doing is to mobilize citizens to demand the reversal of that infraction, of that violation. And I can tell you that citizens always, emerge victorious in such circumstances. It is also our opportunity as the people of Zimbabwe to make sure that we come together so that there's unanimity and unity in action to achieve a new national consensus for freedom, justice, and democracy.
1: Zimbabwe's opposition leader there, Nelson Chamisa, speaking to me a little earlier. And Harold Achema in Uganda has been in touch to say that Robert Mugabe must be restless and laughing in his grave at what is happening in Zimbabwe. History is repeating itself in that unhappy African country. The gallant people of Zimbabwe deserve a lot better. Of course, Zimbabwe, Robert Mugabe was the leader of Zimbabwe until he was ousted in November of 2017 after 37 years in power.
0: Now, the singer and musician Carly Simon, known for hits like You're So Vain, has revealed that she's been diagnosed with Parkinson's disease. In a statement, the legendary singer-songwriter says she also recently had surgery to remove a cancerous growth on her face that she said had affected her appearance. Well, Parkinson's is the fastest-growing neurological condition in the world, with over 150,000 people just in the UK living with it. The BBC's Nick Johnson has more. And all the girls
7: dream that they'd be Carly Simon performing one of her best loved hits. The singer-songwriter, who's known for her emotionally honest anthems, revealed she's been diagnosed with Parkinson's disease and is learning how to live with the degenerative neurological condition. In a lengthy statement on social media, the 83-year-old says that despite her diagnosis, she hasn't stopped living and hasn't stopped working. But she also described the disease as difficult, frustrating, and sometimes frightening. "I'm still learning how to live with it," she says, "and how to accept it without feeling that I've surrendered something essential."

0: These days, I move more slowly, Carly Simon admits. I lean on others more than I once did, but I'm very much still here. Her new album is due to be released next month.
1: That was the BBC's Nick Johnson reporting there, and Carly Simon's new album, Comes in Waves, is out on the 14th of August. Well, that is it for this edition of Newsday from Anne in Nairobi, myself in London, and the rest of the team in both cities. Thanks very much indeed for listening to us today, and enjoy the rest of your day.

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1: I'm Jordan Dunbar. I'll be finding out how the Battle of the Somme, fought 110 years ago, still affects daily life in Northern Ireland.
0: A battle that changed Ireland. Thursday at 1:30 and 8:30 GMT. 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
2: The antidote to an opioid overdose costs a few dollars. It can bring someone back in minutes. So why doesn't it always get there in time? We're following the money through the antidote economy. Who profits? Who pays? And is an overdose kit even in the room when it's needed?
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4: I do everything. I do all the house chores. I do the food shopping. I do all the cooking. I clean the bathroom. I do absolutely everything in regards to the house. The only thing that Dell does is put the bins out.
3: We're going to attempt to tackle an old problem, getting husbands and wives to share household responsibilities equally.
5: Because most of the wives have the heaviest workload, it helps if the husbands can also cook.
3: We'll be meeting dads in Indonesia and Croatia who are learning to do things differently.
6: And what we definitely need to do is we need to be present. Sometimes I would very much like to go for a beer after work and just watch the game with my friends. But I'm actively not doing that because I want to be at home with them.
3: I'm Myra Anubi, and I'll be back with this and much more on People Fixing the World right after the BBC News.
7: BBC News with Fiona MacDonald. The authorities in France say the devastating wildfires ravaging the area around Bordeaux have been stabilised overnight. But the situation remains unpredictable as another heatwave is being forecast. Hugh Schofield is in Paris.
8: Firefighters west of Bordeaux are reporting a relatively good night in which they've been able to put out a number of new outbreaks, but the overall surface of the destruction has not increased. The situation, they say, remains stabilised, but not under control. Today, though, will be crucial because temperatures are set to climb steeply into the late 30s Celsius. This return of the heat, combined with a wind from the east, will act on smouldering embers of vegetation and cause them to burst back into flame. Overnight and this morning, the task is to create more fire breaks by clearing brush and to locate and douse, as soon as possible, any new sign of combustion.
7: In neighbouring Spain, firefighters have also reported favourable conditions overnight, but temperatures there are also set to rise. Shares have fallen sharply in South Korea as a result of a large sell-off of tech stocks. The main Kospi index dropped by about 8% at one point, triggering a brief halt in trading. South Korean chip makers such as Samsung have been hit particularly hard. The fall is partly being driven by news of technological advances by Chinese rivals. Reports from Taiwan say the government has arrested an employee of the chip-making company NVIDIA and raided the company's office as part of an investigation into the smuggling of chips into China. Four employees from the US firm Supermicro Computer and executives from a local distributor were detained earlier as part of a wider probe. Taipei says suspects are using shell companies and fake documents to smuggle the chips. Iran's state broadcaster says two men who took part in nationwide anti-government protests have been publicly executed in the city of Isfahan. Footage on social media shows protesters gathering near Ali Khani Square to oppose the executions, resulting in clashes with security forces. Anbarasan Itirajan reports.
9: It's the latest in a series of executions carried out by the Iranian authorities since the mass anti-government protests that peaked in January. Thousands of protesters were killed during a crackdown by the authorities. Tehran says the latest prisoners to be executed were involved in the killings of four security personnel in Ali Khani Square during the protests. Earlier this month, two other men were hanged over similar charges. UN rights experts say at least 24 people have been executed in connection with the uprising so far.
7: Russian officials say Ukraine launched nearly 400 drones towards the Moscow region overnight. The local government's governor said that an apartment building had been hit, but there are no reports of casualties. BBC News. The American pharmaceutical giant Johnson & Johnson says it's agreed to pay up to $5.5 billion to settle lawsuits claiming its talc products cause ovarian cancer. The company won a significant victory in the decade-long legal battle last week when a US judge cast doubt on the plaintiff's ability to prove the claims. J&J have always denied its talc products cause cancer. The settlement depends on almost all of the claimants taking up the offer. Austria has announced plans to increase military service from 6 to 9 months as it looks to bolster its preparedness in the wake of Russia's war in Ukraine. All men in Austria must choose between military service or a longer civilian alternative, which the government is also looking to extend. The director of the International Monetary Fund has praised Argentina's improved economic standing since President Javier Milei took office in 2023. Visiting Buenos Aires, Kristalina Georgieva said Argentina was in a much stronger position and didn't need additional funds. But she acknowledged measures were needed to achieve balanced growth. Hundreds of tiny endangered snails have been reintroduced to a small Atlantic island following an extensive breeding program which saved the species from extinction. Anissa Kadri has this report.
10: Less than a centimetre in size, these tiny snails had been pushed to the brink of extinction. Their home on the Madeira archipelago had been grazed bare by invasive goats and rabbits, while mice saw the mollusks as a water source. But after conservation work, including a breeding programme at Chester Zoo, hundreds of the snails have now been returned to the wild. The team said they had one shot to save the species. The mission involved transporting them in the dark to snail-friendly crevices in the rocks. It's hoped they come out of their shell to restore soil at.
11: Is to find solutions to everyday problems. We have a show for you today. We're going to attempt to tackle an issue that might affect you, sharing household work equally. Because,
12: kids, mum or dad, whose job is it to cook at home?
13: Both.
12: And whose job is it to clean the house?
13: Both.
12: Whose job is it to do the laundry?
14: Hey, dad.
13: Both.
11: Well, there you have it. It's both mum and dad's responsibility. From the BBC World Service, I'm Myra Anubi, and this is People Fixing the World. I'm really frustrated. Why? Well, I'll let my friends tell you.
4: I do everything. I do all the house chores. I do the food shopping. I do all the cooking. I clean the bathroom. I do absolutely everything in regards to the house. The only thing that Dale does is put the bins out.
15: About 70-30, with me doing 70% of the chores and him 30% of the chores.
16: Are the chores done equally between me and my husband? No, they're not done equally. I do most of the chores. He does a lot of DIY, so he'll be fixing things, you know, like a handyman.
11: Kenya, Denmark, the UK. I've been speaking to a lot of my friends who also happen to be wives, and the story is the same. The burden of housework is on women. Now, some of you might think I'm just ranting about chores in my house. Fair enough, I can see why you'd think that. But here's the thing. The latest figures from UN Women, which promotes gender equality, suggest that every day around the world, women spend nearly 3 more hours than men on unpaid care and domestic work.

0: And there are serious consequences. It can keep women out of the workforce, while those with paying jobs end up doing what's known as a second shift of care work when they come home. Either way, it limits women's freedoms and economic choices and can lead to resentment, burnout, and an unhappy home. So, what's the solution? Well, we've come across some fixes that seem to be helping, and the first comes from the remote Indonesian island of Rote, which is deeply rooted in patriarchal traditions. Our reporter, Ade Mardiati, visited Rote to find out how these traditions are being challenged.
1: Hello.
2: Hello.
1: Akhirnya sampai di Rote. Iya. Aduh, kakak
3: It's been quite a journey to get here to Rote Island. Three flights, postponed by severe weather condition. It's not the easiest place to get to. Here, men's roles and women's are quite different. Work for men is rice farming or fishing, while the women look after the home, the children, and the elderly. But with few appliances or running water, the chores take a long time and are relentless.
4: Di Rote sih tergantung suami ada yang juga yang membantu.
3: One of the first women I talked to is Milda. She tells me some men refuse to listen when women complain of their workload.
5: Boleh protes ke suaminya kalau mereka malas gitu?
4: Tergantung perempuannya. Kadang perempuan pendiam, ada juga yang protes, tapi kadang ada.
3: She tells me it wears many women down.
4: Situasi begitu.
3: The island is still very patriarchal. 20% of women have never been to school. The rest rarely complete high school.
6: Mama Bapa Setara literally translates to mother and father are equals.
3: This is Dinia Yudadibrata. She is from Arungi, the NGO which runs the parenting class, which is called Mama Bapa Setara.
6: You know, men will be making the decision at home, so we're not challenging that. What we're trying to improve is that so that men can be involved more, so they can make a more informed decision for their family. Because it's not just seen as, okay, your role now is just to bring money, and then that's it. So this is what we want to get the fathers to involve more.
3: She tells me it's a pretty radical idea for Rote. But they are being careful to respect tradition.
6: We say both of you have love for the children, so the household responsibility should also be done together, like for example, taking care of the children, and it also includes decisions on what to feed the children, how to play with them, you know, positive discipline, etc. All these responsibilities should be shared.
3: I'm interested to hear what the men make of this as I join one of the classes run by Mama Silpa, who lives here but wasn't born on Rote.
7: Silpa, the facilitator, is explaining to the class what they're going to learn today. Today's topic is about raising kids together in the family.
8: I have been here on Rote Island for 6 years. I know that if men do household chores, they think it is deeply embarrassing. It is expected that the task done in the house, like holding the child, feeding the child, washing dishes, cooking, sweeping the house, taking care of the child's food, will all be done by the mother.
3: Silpa tells me these are all considered women's work. And you might be thinking, well, the man is busy in the fields, so it's just a fair division of labor. But Silpa tells me women also help out in the fields.
8: If the mother raises the child all by herself, it feels heavy. If the father also helps raise the child in the household, it means we carry the household burden together so that it feels light in the household.
9: Sekolah lontar.
10: Bapak hebat.
11: Mama bijak. Keluarga matole.
3: The trainees chant the course mantra. With a father's honor and a mother's wisdom, a beautiful family blooms. I listen as each class repeats the phrase. There's often lots of giggling, but it does seem to help get the message of togetherness across. Dinia from Arungi, who we heard from earlier, tells me that the women are often scared to speak out in front of their husbands, but in private, it's clear that they need help.
6: I think sometimes to also avoid problems,
3: friction
6: at home, but if you talk to the women themselves, they probably don't say it as it is, but then, you know, there are some things there that we see that actually demonstrates the relationship.
2: Tutup mata, kita berdoa.
3: Four couples, one with their baby, have come to today's class on the reasons why dads should share chores. The facilitator uses the local lontar tree as a way of understanding the family, describing parents as the roots of the tree. In lontar school, she said, we will learn how to work together to keep this tree alive. There's no such thing as a woman's job, a man's job, but we all have to work together.
2: Papa. Saya. Papa.
3: I'd been told by Dinia from Arungi that this next part of the course often has a real impact on the men.
10: While your wife was pregnant, what did you do? Did you just lounge around at home? Did you stay out in the garden until it was dark just because you were lazy to come home?
3: This recording of thoughts and questions about the father's role in the home was written after consulting with mothers on a neighboring island. I watch as the men and women listen, and I notice that the men, part of the couple who've been singing and chatting with their baby, seems emotional.
12: Odnil, you looked a bit moved. Your eyes were watery.
13: Yes, I was moved. Because I remember the time my child was born. That recording was very touching. I remember, for the first time, I was happy.
3: Mr. Odnil told me it made him think about his wife's struggles. His wife told me that after the course, she felt confident to ask him to do more around the house. And Mama Silpa, who we heard from earlier, told me that others have come to her saying the same.
14: There was a mother who told me, Mama Silpa, after the workshop with your team, we have applied what we have learned in our household. Now my husband has started helping out. He is no longer self-conscious. He has started helping out with household chores. And my stress in the household is gone.

0: simple dish called perkedel, which is kind of like a hash brown, but with added vegetables. At the moment in front of me, a young father of one, Danche, is slicing some vegetables. Absalom, the teacher, is teaching him how to. All the women are looking at him, but he doesn't seem to care. He just keeps on going. Dads don't usually cook, so this is a big step. In fact, the work here was begun 3 years ago by the international NGO Surf Aid to target the problem of childhood malnutrition and stunted growth, but they soon realized that the issue was more complex. They handed control to locals who set up Arungi and developed the parenting course.
1: Because most of the wives have the heaviest workload, it helps if the husbands can also cook.
0: Today's trainer, Absalom, says if both parents can feed their children tasty and nutritious meals, the kids are more likely to eat well. He says currently children are often fed plain rice and left to eat on their own because mothers are busy with other chores.
1: The fathers can also learn about their children's dietary patterns. Because they are often busy, they don't know what their children eat or what nutritious food looks like.
0: But today, Danche was the only man at the cooking class. I caught up with him later to find out how he thought the class had gone. He told me it was embarrassing.
2: So you were the only male participant, and you said you felt embarrassed, but you still did it anyway. How did that make you feel?
3: Proud.
4: Banga.
5: I've now got our reporter, Ade Mardiati, who brought us that report on the line. Ade, it's great to hear what's happening there. And this man describes himself as being proud, but I also noticed that he's the only one on the course.
0: Yeah, Myra, it was unfortunate, really, because this class happened to be at the same time as the harvest. And Arungi actually told me that they've organized these workshops on farming for men, like how to plant watermelons, as an incentive for the men if they can complete the parenting classes.
5: But how successful has the entire course been?
0: Well, Dinia from Arungi told me that they have strong figures from the first time they ran the course on a neighboring island of Sumba. 2/3 of women said that there was more cooperation from their husbands, and just over half said that they felt more supported in getting their children to eat well. And the big winner, though, Myra, was this healthy version of hash browns or perkedel. 90% of moms reported that their toddlers were eating better.
5: How I wish I also had support to make sure my kids were eating better. Thank you so much, Ade, for what we've heard today.
0: Thank you. Thanks, Myra.
5: I'm Myra Anubi, and today on People Fixing the World from the BBC World Service, we're at home trying to make sure household chores are shared equally between wives and husbands. Because research shows that this can lead to women having less time, less pay, and less patience. Now, Rote Island might feel quite old school when it comes to these roles, but this kind of gendered thinking is everywhere. Figures suggest that in wealthier countries, women still spend twice as many hours on unpaid care work than men. So we're going to the European country of Croatia, where a non-governmental organization called Status M wants to create a society where it's normal for men and boys to care for themselves and others in their homes and do their fair share. A world like this.
6: What do you think? We just cancel everything and stay in bed.
7: I'm all for that. I'll change Mia's diaper.
6: I'll prepare her bottle.
7: I'll do the dishes.
6: I'll take out the trash.
7: Vacuuming.
6: Groceries.
7: Cheese platter.
6: Ice cubes.
7: Cake.
6: Candles.
7: So, when do we start?
5: Good luck. As well as promotional material like this YouTube video, it also runs the Super Dads program, a series of 10 sessions.

0: students looking at all aspects of being a dad. In this workshop, men discuss household chores and domestic responsibilities. People Fixing the World's Claire Bowes has been finding out how it works.
1: Guided by a woman facilitator, the three men talk openly and frankly about their experience of housework and domestic responsibilities. They've come to the course voluntarily. They often think they're already doing a good job at home. But Anna Maria Socho of Status M tells me many get a bit of a shock after completing the session's small but revealing task.
2: So we get men to write down everything that their partner does in a day, starting from whenever they get up at, 6 a.m. And then we ask them to do the same for them. And then comes the moment when these two lists are compared. And I don't think I've ever seen an example where the men's list was larger than the woman's list. That never happens. And that's when they sort of realize, oh my God, like I never had an idea. I really felt and I believed that I was doing my share. And what is also very interesting is that many men don't even perceive this invisible labor that women do. Making appointments and remembering when the dentist is. So if you added those things to the list, it would be even greater the difference.
1: She says the workshops are not about lecturing. They're about reflection.
2: You know, it's not really about, you know, who does the dishes, but it's really about fairness and respect and partnership. And this is what we want them to start thinking about.
1: The sessions rely on complete trust, and outsiders are not allowed in. But the men kindly let me leave my recording equipment in the room to pick up some of their discussion.
3: At first, I wrote an hour and a half for her, and for me it says an hour and a half. But that's not really true because sometimes I do much less. While she sometimes gets completely absorbed in ironing. The only thing I don't do at all around the house is laundry. I don't wash clothes. I don't understand all those detergents, mixing things. No, I'd ruin all the clothes.
4: Lately I've become really lazy when it comes to washing the dishes. Yes, definitely. So she does a lot more of that.
3: I don't know. We were raised traditionally. I mean, I wash, I cook, I wash the dishes and so on, but nowhere near as much. I think you really have to be honest and admit that.
1: This is just a snapshot. The full session was much more nuanced, and it explored the demands of paid work and of children, social conditioning, and whether anyone ever actually needs to iron anymore. Girgu Knezic, who graduated from the Superdads program in 2022, says for him, it felt like a safe space to talk.
5: Nobody knew each other, you know, we were all anonymous to each other. We met basically, you know, on the spot, and half an hour later we were talking about actually very private stuff, and you know, it just felt right. Even things when I was, you know, talking maybe about my shortcomings or things that I think I failed or things that I find difficult, I'm not ashamed of them. Their difficulties, their problems. Problems are here to be solved.
1: Although these men choose to take these courses voluntarily, Girgul, who has two boys, says he still learned a lot.
5: And what we definitely need to do is we need to be present. Sometimes I would very much like to go for a beer after work and just watch the game with my friends. But I'm actively not doing that because I want to be at home with them. But they also need to see me actively choosing them and their mom against, you know, friends or colleagues or any sort of, you know, things that I'm doing exclusively for myself.
1: And Anna Maria Socho says the project helps men get a sense of how their personal decisions also help society at large.
2: Gender equality is desirable. It's something that, is good for the society. Children build closer relationship with both parents. Mothers have, you know, of course, more space for their careers, for hobbies, or just simply to rest, I mean, just to take a breather. And for dads, There are also like loads of benefits. So it's not just about doing the chores, but it's about feeling fulfilled and having meaningful relationships with the people that are important to you in your lives, having better sex. This is also what research say, like
1: having better sex. There's a sell.
2: Absolutely. Like men who are more equitable in their relationships have more and better sex. So there's been several pieces of research which demonstrated that men who are more equitable in their relationships, doing more care work, actually tend to have more and better sex with their partners.
1: And that includes household chores, not just not just caring for their wife or their children.
2: Yeah, absolutely. It also involves like doing the dishes and throwing out the trash and cleaning and

0: Send me a voice note to the WhatsApp number +44 8000 321 721. And also, if you found some sort of trick that works in your home, please do share. As always, I'll be back next week with new ways to tackle old problems. Until then, thanks for listening.
1: Business Daily is coming up. Then in 20 minutes, Witness History remembers the making of the Oasis hit song, Wonderwall.
2: It was so lovely on that session. It was just so funny. And everyone wanted to be there. It was a beautiful time of the year. It was May. The sun was shining. We were in Rockfield Studios. It was fantastic.
1: In an hour, we join Assignment.
3: I'm Josephine Cassidy, and I'm in Kenya following a nurse and a lawyer who are taking on multinational agrochemical companies, as well as the Kenyan government and regulator in the courts. They claim that pesticides sold in the country could be affecting farmers' health.
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7: Good morning, listeners. You are welcome to The Open Heavens, a daily devotional and a guide to a close fellowship with God, written by Pastor E.A. Adeboye, the General Overseer of the Redeemed Christian Church of God. It is brought to you by the Redeemed Christian Church of God, The Gambia. I am your host, Moss Agbo. The topic for today, Tuesday, July 28, 2026, is Heavenly Home. The memory verse is taken from John chapter 14, verse 3. And if I go and prepare a place for you, I will come again and receive you unto myself, that where I am, there ye may be also. The Bible passage is taken from Revelation chapter 21, verse 1 to 11. And I saw a new heaven and a new earth, for the first heaven and the first earth were passed away, and there were no more sea. And I, John, saw the holy city, New Jerusalem, coming down from God out of heaven, prepared as a bride adorned for her husband. And I heard a great voice out of heaven, saying, Behold, the tabernacle of God is with men, and he will dwell with them, and they shall be his people. And God himself shall be with them, and be their God. And God shall wipe away all tears from their eyes, and there shall be no more death, neither sorrow, nor crying, neither shall there be any more pain, for the former things are passed away. And he that sat upon the throne said, Behold, I make all things new. And he said unto me, Write, for these words are true and faithful. And he said unto me, It is done. I am Alpha and Omega, the beginning and the end. I will give unto him that is athirst of the fountain of the water of life freely. He that overcometh shall inherit all things, and I will be his God, and he shall be my son. But the fearful and unbelieving, and the abominable, and murderers, and whoremongers, and sorcerers, and idolaters, and all liars, shall have their part in the lake which burneth with fire and brimstone, which is the second death. And there came unto me one of the seven angels, which had the seven vials, full of the seven last plagues, and talked with me, saying, Come hither, I will show thee the bride, the Lamb's wife. And he carried me away in the spirit to a great and high mountain, and showed me that great city, the holy Jerusalem, descending out of heaven from God, having the glory of God, and her light was like unto a stone most precious, even like a jasper stone, clear as crystal. Yesterday, I mentioned that some people treat the earth as their home and final resting place. There is, however, another set of people who see heaven as their home and conduct their lives that ensures they will end up there. I am one of such people. I also mentioned yesterday, Revelation chapter 21, verse, the Bible says, that way someday.

way. People who did not take the earth as their home, those who remain faithful to Jesus Christ, the husband of the church, will be in a new Jerusalem that will descend from God out of heaven. When you read the passage in today's Bible reading further, you will find out that as genuine Christians, we will dwell with God in the same city and be with Him at all times. There will be no more sorrow or weeping for us.

0: nothing will ever separate me from the love of my Father, and I am determined to spend eternity that is knocking into me, still going on long prayer walks at my age, traveling from place to place, giving to the they may not know it, but I am led us from in heaven. That is my hope. I have been shown glimpses of heaven in visions a few times before. Anyone who has experienced the beauty of heaven will not desire to be anywhere else, because God's city and the Lamb is the light in it. Revelation chapter 21 verse 23. Beloved, do everything possible to ensure that you make it to heaven. I pray that I will see you there in Jesus' name. Key point for today: do everything possible to ensure that you make it to heaven. Thank you for listening. Tomorrow at the same time, God bless you.
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3: Public notice, handing over of 18 Nigerian Technical Aid Corps volunteers. The High Commission of the Federal Republic of Nigeria in the Gambia wishes to inform all that in Nigeria's efforts to continue to assist the Gambia, 18 Nigerian Technical Aid Corps volunteers are scheduled to arrive Banjul Friday, 31st July 2026. The volunteers are to be deployed to the Ministry of High Education. In this regard, the general public and the press media are hereby notified that the handing over to the government of the Gambia will be holding on the 1st August 2026, 10 a.m. at the Nigeria High Commission, Barton Harding Highway, Banjul, the Gambia.

The family of the late John Senu Terry Gomez of New Joshua, the family of the late Lawrence Ndayilpatau Gomez of Mandinari Village, the family of the late Faranali of Guinea-Bissau, the family of the late Palui Blackie Gomez of Bundung, the family of the late Sangjun Gomez, the family of the late John Mepwe Correa, the family of the late Ubuku of Bese, the family of Mr. David Mandu Gomez, and the family of Jean Pachmendi regret to announce the death of their daughter, sister, wife, mother, grandmother, and great-grandmother, Ya Mary Kandinch Gomez, fondly called Ia. This sad news occurred on Sunday, the 19th of July, 2026, at the Serekunda General Hospital, and is being extended to all relatives in the Gambia, Senegal, Guinea-Bissau, and the rest of the world. Funeral arrangements are as follows. The wake is on Monday, the 27th of July, 2026, at the St. Therese's Parish, Canifing, starting at 6 p.m. The laying and last respects will be at her residence at New Joshua, Bilbao, from 11 a.m. on Tuesday, the 28th of July, 2026. The funeral mass takes place the same Tuesday, the 28th of July, 2026, at St. Therese's Catholic Church, Canifing, starting at 2 p.m. Interment will be at the Kusabia Cemetery in Churchillstown. Condolences will be received at her former residence in New Joshua. The deceased is Ya Mary Kandinch Gomez, fondly called Ia. May her gentle soul rest in peace.

0: It's Tuesday, the 28th of July, 2026, 8 o'clock in the morning across the Gambia, and I am Peter Gomez. This is Coffee Time on West Coast Radio, brought to you in association with Bloomberg Africa, Global Properties, JFIN Money Transfer, TAF Africa Global, Trust Bank PLC, Global Auto Care, Jar Oil, and Wave the Gambia.
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0: On Coffee Time this morning, we begin with politics, where a new party has stepped forward to contest December's high-stakes presidential election, unveiling its long-term vision for a prosperous Gambia. From there, we turn to the marketplace, not the traditional shop counter, but the digital one. Across the country, small-scale Gambian businesses are taking their products online, trading through WhatsApp, Facebook, Instagram, and TikTok, and reshaping how commerce connects with customers. We also revisit the simmering tensions along the Gambia-Senegal border, where the demolition of a wall has reignited debate about sovereignty, colonial legacies, and the fragile balance of diplomacy between two permanent neighbors. And then in a special feature, Honorable C.D. K.M. Keita, Minister of Finance and Economic Affairs, sits down face-to-face with the nation. From hosting the World Bank IMF Africa Caucus in the Gambia for the very first time, to leading OACPS engagements in Brussels, securing significant IM approvals for Banjul, reforming state-owned enterprises, and tackling the debt challenge, Minister Keita will walk us through the achievements, the reforms, and the road ahead for the Gambian economy. So, what do we have? It's politics, business, diplomacy, and finance, all converging on Coffee Time this morning, a program that actually kicks off with Aji Jogob Kan bringing us all of today's newspaper front pages and reports after that.
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4: A very good morning from me, Ajit Jagab Khan. Here's today's newspaper review, opening with the front page of Foroya. Labour force survey finds 733,364 employed and 48,504 unemployed. Government pays $1.6 million to Jokadu farmers amid SECO payment irregularities. Vehicle owners reject fresh charges for unprinted number plates. National Assembly Committee questions GPA's $5,000 deal with show handling and raises concerns over ferry loans. TRC unveils financial support plan for Gambian League clubs. Defense seeks acquittal in human trafficking trial of Becky Law Sunday. And accused persons in 50-50 nightclub robbery trial ask court to free them. Up next is the Standard. NPP and GDC on verge of alliance. Barrow predicts bigger victory as opposition talks collapse. Man discharged from rape charge after 8 years of trial. Gambian family of four killed in car crash in the UK. UGF leader vows to prosecute corrupt officials if elected. NAM seeks answers for $1.2 million water installation invoice from NAWEC. Three police officers dismissed. And government pays $1.6 million owed to groundnut farmers. Up next is the Point's front cover. Barrow projects bigger win as opposition coalition falters. New study calls for integration of local knowledge into fisheries. NEA receives $5.8 million in surveillance items to boost community conservation. PPP's failure to raise $69,000 slows coalition talks, and GEP leader claims Gambia's deputy police chief bags Africa Security Award. Senegal hosts inaugural Africa Oil and Gas Expo 2026. Three police officers dismissed for gross misconduct, and government pays Jokadu farmers $1.6 million amid SECO irregularities. Up next is the Observer 24. NPP signs partnership to expand skills training and overseas job opportunities for youth. Senegal's Faye launches a new party and formalizing his split with Sonko. Professor Drame defends Barrow and challenges DA's ECOWAS claims. NFSMPC begins payment of $1.6 million to groundnut farmers over unpaid 2025 dues. Barrow brands opposition as job seekers, says voting for them would bring regret. And Mai predicts Barrow will defeat opposition by heroic margin. Next, we bring you The Voice. Barrow accuses opposition of smear campaign ahead of presidential election. Minister dismisses opposition coalition prospects and defends Barrow's record. State withdraws rape charge, ending 8-year High Court trial. Gambian philanthropist launches political movement ahead of presidential polls. NFSPMC begins settling outstanding payments owed to farmers. Audit flags missing assets. Governance lapses at Medicines Control Agency and High Court to rule on disputed evidence in former minister's corruption trial. That's the press review. We thank the editors and reporters of The Voice, The Standard, Foroya, The Observer 24, and The Point.
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9: Introduction of an electronic invoicing system for VAT and other taxes. Gambia Revenue Authority wishes to inform taxpayers, businesses, providers of invoicing and payment systems, and the general public that the government of the Gambia has approved the implementation of an electronic invoicing system for value-added tax and other applicable taxes. The e-invoicing project was launched by the Honorable Minister of Finance and Economic Affairs in July 2025. As part of the government and GRA's broader digitalization agenda aimed at modernizing tax administration and enhancing revenue mobilization. The implementation of the e-invoicing system is expected to improve compliance in VAT and tax obligations, enhance transparency and accountability in business transactions, strengthen tax administration by improving accuracy of tax reporting and increased domestic revenue collection for national development. An electronic invoicing system regulation for governing the implementation of the e-invoicing has been approved by Cabinet. The GRA will commence a pilot phase involving a select number of taxpayers from different economic sectors who will be contacted directly and provided with necessary guidance and support through the pilot period. The pilot period will allow the authority to test, refine, and optimize the system before its nationwide deployment. The authority therefore seeks the cooperation and support of all stakeholders as it undertakes this important reform initiative. The GRA remains committed to delivering a modern, efficient, and transparent tax administration system that promotes voluntary compliance and contributes to national development. GRA, collecting revenue for national development.
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4: If you'd like to advertise on the program, call and talk to Mr. Jibril Jassy on 699-0107-787-0107 or 924-2424. Just when it seemed the political space was already crowded and with less than 6 months to go before the Gambia's high-stakes presidential election, a new player has stepped forward, the Alliance for Reorientation and Economic Force, WAREF. Though yet to be formally registered, has unveiled a sweeping national transformation agenda. The party says its blueprint looks far beyond the immediate contest, aiming to build a prosperous and united Gambia by the year 2045. Ali Matijouf reports on what WAREF had to say at its unveiling.
11: WAREF, a political party on the verge of registration, held a press briefing to present its national transformation agenda titled Vision 2045, One Vision, One Nation, One Gambia. The party leader and presidential aspirant Mohamed Al-Aminba addressed members of the media and outlined the party's strategic priorities. Mr. Ba stated that WAREF's vision is to transform the Gambia into an innovative, secure and sustainable nation. He said the party will focus on unity, good governance and putting citizens at the center of development.
12: WAREF was established because we believe politics should be a vehicle for solving problems, creating opportunities and improving lives. For too long, many Gambians have struggled with unemployment, rising cost of living, limited opportunities for young people, pressure on public services, and the desire for faster national development. WAREF was created to present practical ideas, long-term solutions that we believe can move our country forward. Our objective is to contribute positively to the future of the Gambia through visionary leadership, responsible governance, and inclusive national development.
11: Mr. Ba also outlined key sectors the party plans to prioritize to drive economic growth and social development. The party leader explained that WAREF will invest in urban transformation, green economy, renewable energy, and national security. He added that priority will also be given to youth empowerment, women's inclusion, quality education, and affordable healthcare.
12: Presenting a long-term roadmap with measurable goals, responsible planning, and a commitment to delivering results over time. Economic transformation, agriculture, and green economy. A nation's strength is measured not only by its natural resources, but by the opportunities it presents or it creates to its people.
11: He further highlighted agriculture, job creation and tourism as critical pillars for the country's future. Mr. Ba noted that WARF will promote entrepreneurship, innovation and job creation to address unemployment. He said flagship initiatives like the Moringa Biodiesel Project and the Waste to Energy Project will create jobs, strengthen energy security and accelerate economic growth.
12: One of the flagship initiatives on the Vision 2045 is the proposed National Moringa Biodiesel Project. The goal of this initiative has cultivated Moringa opportunities in processing, transport, research, manufacturing and industries. So contribute on import fuel and encourage greater energy sustainability.
11: Party's officials said the briefing was part of WARF's effort to engage citizens ahead of its official registration and participation in national politics. WARF leaders concluded that Vision 2045 represents a roadmap for national unity and development, with the goal of ensuring no Gambia is left behind. Reporting for West Coast.

0: Brio, I'm Alimatu Jouf.
1: Across the Gambia, a quiet revolution is reshaping how business is done. The shop counter is no longer the only place where trade happens. Digital platforms are becoming the new marketplace. From WhatsApp to TikTok, small business owners are rewriting the rules of commerce, blending online visibility with face-to-face transactions. 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
2: These days, a trader's busiest counter isn't in the shop. 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I spoke to traders and a business trainer by phone, and the story was the same. People are running their shops and their phones at the same time just to reach customers beyond their street. Adama Jallo sells clothes in Passe. She said she posts every day because it helps her reach her target group and boost the visibility of her business.
3: 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So this will enable me to have a larger audience, and it improves the visibility of my business. So I use TikTok, I use WhatsApp, and sometimes Facebook to post my products. 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
2: 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The Gambia Chamber of Commerce and Industry and partner organizations know that the vast majority of urban small traders and micro, small and medium enterprises use at least one social media platform, primarily WhatsApp, Facebook, or Instagram to run their business.

0: in terms of product development, in terms of product features, in terms of product development. 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
1: Traders use WhatsApp status for daily updates, Facebook Marketplace for visibility, and TikTok and Instagram for photos and branding. Many also use mobile money and cash on delivery for payments. However, owners cite ongoing challenges including high data cost, unreliable delivery services, and customers who place orders but do not collect them.
2: Internet is very expensive in The Gambia. 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So I think that is the main issue with online presence for businesses in The Gambia. And also turning those inquiries into actual sales.
3: Delivery is always a problem. 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So for you to deliver the products to the person that is intending to buy, it's always the problem. And sometimes someone can just tell you to keep something for them, and the next thing they'll not buy. Sometimes they will text you, they need this, you communicate until now, you agreed on everything. The next thing you'll not hear from them again.
1: For many, the phone has become as important as the shop front, and in a market where attention moves fast, staying offline is no longer really an option.
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3: Not posting online, it's really going to affect my business. My sales return will reduce as less people will be buying compared to when I post online.
1: Business trainer Jundo Baji urged small business owners to create at least one effective digital channel where they can engage their customers efficiently. For Coffee Time with Peter Gomez, I am Esaba.
4: With no end in sight to simmering tensions between The Gambia and Senegal along their common border, Coffee Time has heard many voices on the issue. The latest intervention comes from retired Lieutenant Colonel Sirif Samsudin Sarr, former commander of the Gambian National Army and diplomat at the United Nations, who draws on history, diplomacy, and his own military experience to frame the dispute. In his latest essay about to be read for us by Lamine Cham, Sarr argues that the recent demolition of a wall by Senegalese troops near the Fonyi Casamas frontier is not just a flashpoint of sovereignty, but the latest crack in a colonial foundation never properly repaired. For Sarr, the lesson is clear. Geography has made the Gambia and Senegal permanent neighbors, but only patient diplomacy, technical cooperation and political maturity can resolve the burdens of colonial borders.
5: The demolition of a wall by Senegalese troops on July the 16th in Bolok near the Casamas Fonyi border ignited a political firestorm in the Gambia. To many Gambians, the incident appeared to be an unprovoked assault on the country's sovereignty. Others saw it as yet another sign of Senegal's growing confidence and impatience in dealing with its much smaller neighbor. Yet, underneath the heat of public emotion and political rhetoric lies a far more intricate story woven together by colonial history, unresolved borders, and decades of diplomatic hesitation. The Gambia government, through its official spokesman, Ibrahimaji Sankare, expressed surprise at Senegal's action, reminding both countries that they had painstakingly built bilateral mechanisms precisely to prevent such incidents and to resolve the border disputes through dialogue. Dakar, however, countered that it had repeatedly alerted Banjul to what it regarded as continuing illegal encroachments and had grown increasingly frustrated by the apparent lack of meaningful response. To appreciate today's dispute, one must first revisit the history of yesterday. Before the Berlin Conference of 1884 and 1885 carved the Senegambian region into British and French spheres of influence, the people of present-day Fonyi and Casamas lived as one community. They spoke the same language, shared the same traditions, intermarried, traded freely, and recognized

0: realized no political frontier between them. The colonial map makers shattered that natural unity with the stroke of a pen, creating artificial borders whose consequences still reverberate across the region more than a century later. Ironically, after independence, African governments largely choose to preserve these colonial boundaries rather than confront the historical injustice that produced them. So today, we often defend borders drawn in European capitals with greater passion than the centuries-old cultural bonds those same borders divided. The emergence of the Movement of Democratic Forces of Casamance, MFDC, in the early 1980s further complicated an already delicate landscape. What began as a political movement demanding greater autonomy evolved into one of Africa's longest-running low-intensity insurgencies, turning the borderlands into a strategic and often volatile theater. Under former President Yahya Jammeh, the Gambia's sympathy for the MFDC became one of the region's worst-kept secrets. Military camps multiplied throughout Fonyi, while Jammeh projected an increasingly expansive interpretation of where the international boundary lay, often without mutual agreement with Senegal. Whether by design or conviction, those policies left behind physical and political realities that continue to cast a long shadow over today's dispute.
1: And the full version will be shared on our subsequent WhatsApp shares. That was retired Lieutenant Colonel Serif Samsudin Sarr, reminding us that the recent wall demolition was not just about sovereignty, but part of a deeper story of colonial borders, unfinished demarcations, and the need for patient diplomacy over military bravado. We'll take another commercial break now. When we return, Honorable C.D. K.M. Keita, Minister of Finance and Economic Affairs, joins us for a special face-to-face with the nation. You may already start sending any question or comment on the Gambian economy to 7711599. Peter will be keeping the minister here for as long as possible as he goes through every contribution. So text in and stay tuned as Honorable Keita walks through the achievements, the reforms, and the road ahead for the Gambian economy. Coffee Time on West Coast Radio is brought to you in association with Bloomberg Africa, Global Properties, JFIN Money Transfer, TAF Africa Global Trust Bank, Global Auto Care, Jar Oil, and Wave the Gambia.
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9: If you'd like to advertise on Coffee Time with Peter Gomez, call and talk to Mr. Jibril Jassy on 6990107 or talk to me on 7711599. It's 41 minutes past 8 o'clock. Good morning again. And welcome to this Tuesday, the 28th of July edition of Coffee Time with Peter Gomez. And today we host a very special conversation with Honorable C.D. K.M. Keita, Minister of Finance and Economic Affairs. From chairing the World Bank IMF Africa Caucus here in the Gambia for the very first time, to steering reforms in state-owned enterprises, strengthening financial reporting, and tackling the national debt, Minister Keita has been at the center of the, or rather some of the most consequential developments in our economic landscape. This morning, we explore eight key themes: the significance of hosting the Africa Caucus, the impact of OACPS engagements, IMF approvals, government resources for society, partnerships with development institutions, economic management reforms, financial reporting transparency, and the debt challenge. Honorable Minister Keita joins us to shed light on these issues and share his vision for the Gambia's economic future. Honorable, welcome back to Coffee Time with Peter Gomez.
10: Good morning, very well. Thank you very much, Peter, and good morning to you and the listeners. And thanks for having me. It's been a while since I've been here last. You have an enhanced studio, and we're very happy.
9: Well, thank you. Thank you very much.
10: The business
9: thank you
10: is flourishing.
9: I always say that
10: congratulations.
9: I always say that I'm still waiting for government support. I don't know.
10: Oh, we support.
9: Whether it will ever come. I always tell Dr. Cisse.
10: I think government support is across the board. Every Gambian is benefiting from government support. And I extend my greetings to all your listeners.
9: Thank you.
10: To His Excellency,
9: thank you
10: the
9: very
10: President.
9: Much. Already we've received
10: Republic.
9: A lot of questions and comment for today. And we encourage yes. people, those of you who are listening to us live yes. on FM right now, whether you are in country or outside of the country, please send them in, and we are very much grateful that people
10: have already started sending in from outside the country. What does it mean for the Gambia if we can begin with the World Bank IMF Africa Caucus to host such a big event for the very first time, and what benefits do you expect for the country?
11: Thank you very much, Peter, and I once again will thank His Excellency the President for creating the enabling environment and for fostering the peace, the security that the Gambia is known for. The African Caucus to be held in a country first, you know, you need to have certain prerequisites. You will not bring those quality or high caliber delegates to a country when there is no peace and stability. And we as a ministry have been really moved by the sponsorship of His Excellency the President. He took this up very seriously as a head of state, and he was in the driving seat. He created a whole government approach to host this event. And therefore, the entire credit goes to His Excellency the President. Because every minister works on a delegated responsibility. We are here to further his policies and support his agenda. But when he takes leadership in an event like this, I don't think we will try to say much without giving full credit to him and his leadership. And my cabinet colleagues and the entire government machinery. African Caucus is a grouping of African finance ministers and central bank governors of the IMF and the World Bank, the Bretton Woods Institution. It's an annual rotating membership chairmanship. I took over the baton last annual meeting, and it culminated in the chair of the caucus will host the caucus in the member country. But one thing that has come out, I'm really moved. I've been really personally moved by the collaborative effort of everybody to make this caucus a resounding success. To say we appreciate it is an understatement, because if you look at the caliber of the guests, we have received more than 18 ministers of Africa, central bank governors not counted, and of course, all the executive directors of IMF for African constituency and the executive directors of the World Bank for African constituency have attended this caucus. We receive also the Vice President of West and Central Africa, Mohamed Jagana, also as a delegate for this caucus. And the Africa Director of the IMF, newly appointed Africa Director Zain, has also attended. And the country director of the World Bank for Gambia and Senegal and Mauritania and Cape Verde has attended as well, and Guinea-Bissau has attended. Then we had very other significant delegates, which have been very unusual. I've been attending several caucuses since I became a minister. But this one, the caliber and the variety and mix of delegates was very astounding. The vice chair lady of the African Union has deputized for the chairman of the African Union. And the president of the ECOWAS has also attended. And the president of the African Development Bank has also attended. So to put the icing on the cake, we have had the opportunity to receive in audience Mohamed Dangote, Aliko Dangote, who is Africa's richest
10: man. Yes.
11: And to move such type of personalities is not easy, because you know, they make sure that where they were going, security is clear, is safe, is peaceful, and they don't just go anywhere. They only go to places where opportunities are. They go to places where their office will clear them to say, if you go there, it's good business. A businessman never allows his travel to go to waste. So we were not surprised that when he came, he made pledge and commitment to invest in the Gambian economy to the tune of $2 billion. This is, if anything, that could have been the crowning of the moment, crowning event. And he had audience with His Excellency the President and explained to him how he's been enthused by the leadership, by the management of the economy, by the peacefulness, and the leadership trajectory of this country. So if it was a government official, you can sometimes discount what they say for being diplomatically correct. But these are private investors who do not have to really go through the diplomatic protocols as such. They will not, of course, insult you, but they'll vote with their feet.
9: Absolutely.
11: Because they will only make sure. And what made it very interesting was also the whole machinery of government was from the security, the protocol, the OSS, the staff of the ministry, the inter-ministerial committee, the logistics, and even the airport felt it. We had like not less than 5 private jets that landed at Banjul International Airport. The Minister for Congo came with a private jet. The Nigerian Finance Minister came with a private jet. Senegalese delegation came with a private jet. The ADB President came with a private jet. Aliko Dangote came with a private jet.
9: Of course.
11: So literally, the tarmac was so busy. And not only that, you could see even the movement from the flights. All flights to Banjul that week were fully booked. And we were very happy equally, the knock-on effect of this caucus. The hotels were fully booked. Coco Ozone was fully booked. So many other hotels were fully booked. Some of the delegates, even after the caucus, took time off to go to visit Jufure, the Kinto Kinte Island. Mm-hmm. And one of the heads of the global institution told me, I will come here for my personal vacation.
9: Very good.
11: That tells you what we have. I think we are underselling Gambia. We are underselling Gambia. And the private conversation I had with my colleague ministers and some of the heads of the institutions of global bodies was very, very revealing. In fact, I was in a car with one of them, head of an international organization. Mm-hmm. When we passed the diplomat, he said, see, they have been coming to Gambia here since 2010. What I have seen is transformative. And he took a picture of that building and he said, look, I'll send it to some of my friends and ask them, guess where I am? That is showing how. And he told me, look, I think the Gambia can be the next Dubai of Africa.
9: The Gambia can be the next Dubai?
11: Yes, he said, because you have all it takes to get there. You are a small economy, economy is growing. Look at the construction in the Baton Hardin Highway. He said he remember when he used to come here, when the OIC was just one lane, how long it used to take to get to the airport from his hotel. Now, of course, he was given a sweep, but regardless, he can see the significant reduction in travel time, in the quality of the infrastructure that he witnessed. So the caucus was a selling point for Gambia. It really sold the Gambia. And the feedback we received from both the IMF and the World Bank staff, they said this was one of the most organized caucus they've witnessed.
9: Well done.
11: And we tell Gambians a big thank you. Everybody rose to the occasion, from cabinet colleagues to security. It was literally a hit-free caucus. So on that note, there has been a lot of spin-offs. You know, the visit of this, it would not have been possible to bring all these dignitaries that I'm mentioning without the caucus. And we also use the opportunity to sell the Gambia agenda, to say Gambia is ready for business. And His Excellency, the President, using his business background, recently rose to the occasion. He hosted the delegates to an official launch, which was very entertaining. And we showcased Jaliba Kouyaté as an entertainer. So really, it was really, really, it could have been one of the best marketing moments for Gambia. And I think based on that, we should just not rest on our laurels, but continue the strife, continue the peace, the stability, the reform agenda of the president, and the leadership he provides to ensure that this trajectory is sustained.
9: Okay.
11: Because, you know, in some of the private conversations we've had, because there was official briefing to the president, some of the head of the institution visited the president. And they were asking him, how did you do it? That was the question. And they said, because we're covering all the sub-Saharan African region. And what we have seen in Gambia, this is their words, not because I'm a minister, I'm saying this, and I don't think I have any reason to say otherwise, what we have seen in Gambia is transformative. And even one of them hastened to ask the president if he will allow him time so that they can use him as a resource.
9: Use the president as
11: a resource to go and speak to some of his colleague head of states on the reforms he has implemented and how they have really transformed the Gambia.
9: Do you know how the president responded?
11: Well, of course, we were all pleasantly surprised. But for it to come to that level, I think these are heads of international institutions. They don't mince their word. They are bound by certain professional requirements. They are not there to flatter the president. And if they don't mean it and if they don't witness it, they will not have said it. So to me, the caucus really showcased Gambia.
9: Okay, and personally, do you think your role as chair contributed to shaping the outcomes of the
11: Meeting? I think personally, I don't like to take credit for things. I know I did my best.
9: This is a question I'm asking you.
11: Yeah, I don't know. But I would rather leave people...
9: The significance of your role as chair.
11: I would rather leave people to say that, to assess how I have done.
9: Okay.
11: But I would rather not blow my own trumpet.
9: Okay.
11: But it's in a nutshell, it was the show of Gambia.
9: Okay. And from there, you moved on to Brussels.
11: Yes.
9: Where again,
11: yes.
9: This time again, you were chairing.
11: Yes.
9: So explain the importance of the OACPS engagement, Organization of African, Caribbean, and Pacific States, and how they impact the Gambia's economic positioning.
11: You know, this is an association of South-South members countries, Organization of African, Caribbean, and Pacific States. It's based in Brussels. We have 54 member countries. And I chaired the body.
9: So not every African country is a member yet, because Africa alone has 54 members. If the total...
11: OACP, like for example, not Maghreb countries.
9: Not part of it.
11: Yeah, exactly. Okay. So it's the mainly Sub-Saharan Africa, the Caribbean and the Pacific states that are there, and they work jointly with the EU to foster economic development in these member countries, to advocate and promote trade policies and ensure that these countries grow economically. So I chaired that session in Brussels. It was a back-to-back session after the caucus, and it was very revealing. Again, Gambia was on the limelight. The delegates were pleased that some of them were here in the caucus, and they say, you see, the Gambian brand is still flowing. And we have used the opportunity to showcase our candidate for the ICC, Justice Wright. It's a Gambian. We used the opportunity.
9: Veronica Wright
11: has actually interfaced with the ministers to showcase his candidature for the ICC judge. And Ambassador Jobate in Brussels, who also had the Council of Ambassadors in Brussels, did a very good job, did all the logistics and the interfacing of the session. So we chaired it, and that brought to end the period of my tenure as chair, as the president of the Ministerial Council. I have passed the baton on to the Minister of Finance of Ethiopia, who is now the next chair. So it was very engaging. It meant a lot of time of me. But I think it's national duty. But these are not things that I would rather hasten to take credit for. I would give the credit back to the leadership of the country. Because if we were, quote unquote, a pariah state, or we're not doing our things right, which international body would dare, even if the turn comes to us, it will jump us. Because you only deal with people you are comfortable with.
9: Sure.
11: And this is very, very, very ably put in the international arena. They only deal with countries that have certain basics. And we believe the confidence that the international community is showing Gambia is really an indication that they brand Gambia and that Gambia is ready for business. And that could not have happened without the leadership of the president.
9: But we were using the caucus and the OACPS as a warm-up. Usually when people talk about African finance ministers, they're thinking of, you know, how they deal with the IMF and the World Bank.
11: Yeah.
9: So let's move on to the IMF. The IMF recently approved three key documents.
11: Yes.
9: The fifth country program review, Article 4, and the RSF. How do these shape our economic trajectory?
11: Well, this, as you know, we're in an IMF program, that's the Enhanced Credit Facility, ECF, and for the first time, again, that Gambia has two programs being run concurrently at the IMF, both the ECF and the RSF, Resilient and Sustainability Fund. That's the Climate Smart Window access to funding. These are, you see, IMF is an institution that is there to really support countries in the economic development and economic management, and also to provide global surveillance for the international economic system to ensure that systemic hotspots are not exploded to discredit the international financial system. So as a country, we are pleased that we have, as a country, completed a first 3-year enhanced credit facility in 2024. Prior to that, in 2024-25, there about 2024, yes, precisely. Before, we used to have a one-year standby facility, which used to be in the ERP days. Those were one-year structural.
9: Economic recovery program.
11: Exactly. But now we had a 3-year enhanced credit facility. Once we completed that, we went into a successful program. And the last review, which was July 6th, was the fifth out of six review. And we are happy that we have crossed the bridge. The review successfully passed. And simultaneously, the RSF also has passed. And one thing that has come out very clearly, I just don't look at the review. When the review is done, they will publish even the comments of the executive directors on the staff of the IMF assessment of the economic management. One thing that has come out very clearly, even from the board members of IMF, was the confidence that they have in the economic management of this country, on the leadership, and the self-resilience that has been built into the system. One thing that stood out very clearly was the robust domestic resource mobilization reforms. And the number of reforms the government has instituted. As you know, this program, you have a certain reform targets that are there, and those are the minimum that has to be passed before an assessment at the board will pass. So we are very happy as a country that we have passed both the RSF and the ECF. For the want of acronyms, RSF is the Climate Smart Window. Our climate and environmental credentials are really being robustly supported by an external program from the IMF. And of course, the ECF is our economic management program. So certainly, people will hasten to say, IMF is because you cannot manage. That's not correct. Even countries bigger than Gambia are on the IMF program. In fact, some countries, many, struggle to get an IMF program because IMF will not give you a program if certain minimum prerequisites are not in place. Mm. The fact that we are not only in a program, but we are successfully completing program review after program review. This is the fifth out of the sixth review. So we have one more review to go. And in this review, actually, they even extended the program and gave us an augmentation, additional access to financing of about 20% of our quota. All of that is a sign of confidence. And the program review notes are on their website for public consumption. And the comments that I'm saying that the executive directors have mentioned are also publicly disclosed. So, but one thing is we are not going to rest on our laurels. Mm-hmm. The president is very reform-minded, and those reforms are entrenched. Mm-hmm. We'll continue to implement them.
9: Mm-hmm. And what reforms or commitments were central to securing the IMF's approval?
11: Well, it's a range of them. One is the domestic resource mobilization. Two, the public financial management, the business environment.
9: The strides that we are seeing the GRA make.
11: Yes. We cannot be modest about that, Peter. I think we have had very successful resource mobilization program.
9: Even the World Bank director, you know, responsible for the Gambia,
11: yes.
9: you know, cited that
11: yes.
9: as one of really the strong points
11: yes.
9: of the Gambia's
11: yes.
9: economy.
11: Yes. And I think that is the right one. Because if you go to a company, the first important thing you look at is the sales. If the sales are moving, you can have hope for the company. So that's why even if a company is listed on the stock exchange, if you miss your profit, your stock price may move down a little bit. But if you miss your revenue target, the stock market doesn't take that lightly. So that means that the number one requirement for any ecosystem is the revenue. That's the lifeblood of any economic system. So the reforms in the domestic resource mobilization, in fact, Gambia has been cited as one of the most successful countries that have implemented yes. a domestic resource mobilization. We started these reforms as way back in 2022 when I became a minister. We launched a directorate of revenue and taxes to say, look, revenue is a core business of government and it cannot be left at the operational level. The operational level is the GRA, but that operational level should be supported by the policy. So that's when we carved out a directorate dedicated to focusing on revenue mobilization. As an outcome of that, we finalized and approved a domestic resource mobilization strategy for the first time and immediately hastened to introduce digitalization. We have started with Ascuda World.
9: Yeah.
11: That was the first one, that is the custom processing at the ports and the borders. That has given significant leaps. And as any success, like, the, you know, we build on that. And we
9: and
11: have,
9: now there's no stopping.
11: We are not. And we're not relenting. And all this is doing, all this, I can put it in abstract numbers. The total tax revenue collected as of 2022 for the whole year was 11 billion. In 2025, 3 years down the line, total tax collected was 25 billion.
9: Wow.
11: That's more than 124% in 3 years. And not only that, this was achieved not on the back of any tax increases. The only tax rates we've increased were the sin taxes. That is the gambling, the wine, the alcohol, and the cigarettes. Those, but those ones, in terms of their contribution,
9: those are called sin taxes.
11: Yes, you call them sin taxes. I'm sorry. Well, sometimes you can't help,
9: yeah.
11: but you must put these words in here and there because that's where they belong. So, apart from their contribution to the overall revenue is not much, but the whole point of taxation is also to mold societal behavior. We do that to steer away people from things that is considered ill. Because if you look at smoking, it has consequences, poor health.
9: Absolutely.
11: You know, apart from making you poor by spending money on that. And we have now digitalized the Ascuda World, processing at the customs. And now we've introduced a digital stamp for the bottle, exercisable goods. I'm sure the people buying the canned drinks will all see. And we have brought in the fuel marking. And one thing we've noticed, for every reform we introduce, the revenues have not grown by 10-12%, like in a normal business. We have seen revenues shoot up by more than 100% in a number of instances.
9: So, you know, proving that there was leakage in those areas.
11: Yes, but we are not asking, we are not overtaxing citizens. We are mindful of that. We are just saying, let the state collect what belongs to the state by law and according to law. And with that increase, we have a digital stamp, we have the cost, the fuel marking, and now we have gone on to the rental system. We have now developed a system that will help GRA in the digitalization of rental tax collection. And pretty soon, we are also on the electronic VAT, electronic VAT invoicing. That's also afoot. It's an advanced stage. And we've already started procurement for digital monitoring of gambling in terms of gambling receipts. So all these are reforms that are afoot. And the telcos the telecom also revenue assurance has already started. So these are the reforms we have introduced. And next will be the domestic taxes, where we are working with the World Bank to introduce the ITAS, Integrated Tax Administrative System. Yeah. And our objective is to ensure that Gambians can now file their taxes electronically, and there will be more traceability of the tax matters of Gambian businesses. So this is not to levy any undue tax, but to ensure that what belongs to government comes to government. Mm-hmm. So this has given, and of course, with this type of gains, government has been able to do a number of things. From 2017 to now, government has increased the wages of the civil servants by 110%. And from 2022 to now, by 60%. All these were made possible because of these efficiencies in the revenue collection modernization.
9: And there's a 30% waiting.
11: Yes.
9: If he wins.
11: Oh, certainly.
9: If he wins the
11: decision. I can sing the same song. I think the president promised to the Gambians will be fulfilled, inshallah. We are hopeful come January next year.
9: 2027.
11: As dictates of the. Definitely, January would have meant the budget has been passed. But definitely ways and means will be found to really, fiscal space permitting, implement the president's promise to the Gambians. It's not a political campaign alone. Because what the government belief and the president's directive has always been, let's pay the civil servants and the public sector employees well so that they have a living wage. They have a decent income for a different livelihood. And I'm sure the public servants have now felt that. And that trajectory is on course. So let them just vote.
9: And that's putting pressure on the private sector. So we will get to a point where we cannot pay wages anymore.
11: Well, we would want the Singapore model.
9: And we will all apply for positions.
11: I think that's positive. Because if you look at a country that we all aspire to become, like Singapore, in Singapore, the public sectors are paid better than the private sector. And that way you bring in the best brains to manage your policy for the citizens.
9: Okay.
11: You don't want
9: to. I'll ask what a manager earns in GRTS, and it's more than my salary. Apply,
11: Well, we look forward. because, you see, public sector service is a service to the people. You know, when you work for the private sector, you work for your private gain. But when we work in the public sector, we're working for the well-being of every Gambian.
9: Every Gambian.
11: So that's a plus.
9: Okay.
11: Yes.
9: Right. Okay. So, which I'm sure is what you meant when you say, well, you didn't. Increase taxes, you didn't introduce new, tax lines, just to ensure that what belongs to government, you know, government gets.
11: Yes.
9: And what government gets, hopefully it uses for the people, which leads us now to how government resources are used for society. There's a perception.
11: Yes.
9: There's a perception that government resources benefit only insiders.
11: No.
9: Like syndicator, the ministers, managers and all of them. So how do these resources that you get from all these tax reforms and how are they used for the betterment of society?
11: Certainly. I think before I even hit there, I would also identify one's transformative reforms, which I have not mentioned, not just on the revenue, even on the public financial management. Today in Gambia government, we've eliminated all cashier positions.
9: Cashier positions.
11: There's no cashier
9: for ministry, whatever.
11: No. Okay. Because the whole idea is government money should get to government as soon as possible with the less hitches. And we should also protect our Gambians. Because cashier position, keeping a stack of cash, people are vulnerable.
9: Yes.
11: So don't put them in harm's way. Let the money be. That's why today, almost all Gambian government revenue lines are paid directly to the bank. The accountant general has implemented the GovPay, and the service users of the government, even ID card, passports, are told to go to the bank and pay. And this is just the first phase, because we do not have yet a digital payment platform, a strong credit card payment system.
9: I thought GamSwitch was a digital.
11: Yeah, but it's coming.
9: Okay.
11: But it's not robust enough to introduce online payments, like Visa, MasterCard.
12: Okay.
11: Those are some of the next steps we want to go to when we have a central payment gateway.
12: Okay.
11: That is for the whole entire country. We believe that we'll even open the online businesses where people can use their credit cards to interact with government and pay for government services. So that is another important reform. Mm. And in one area, like for example, the RVTH, mm-hmm. when the bank was brought in to now start collecting directly from the patients and the users of the medical services, revenues have not increased by 10-15%.
12: Yeah, they said in fact, what they collected in the first month, they weren't collecting in 2 years.
11: Well, okay, you know it better. Yeah, So these are reforms that are really there. And actually, if you look at it, it has helped even the people, because I'm sure now what used to happen will no longer happen. So the staff are protected, the hospital is getting the revenue it deserves, and what people are paying is going to where it belongs. So these are some of the reforms we are embarked on. Mm-hmm. So it's not just, but of course, this government is a whole nation government. It's a whole people government. Mm-hmm. I can safely say, as the president have said, no Gambian is left behind. There is no Gambian, employed or unemployed, sitting in the house that is not benefiting from government intervention. A number of areas off the cuff, I can say, mm-hmm. with certainty. Mm-hmm. If you look at the cash power, the true cost of the kilowatt hour is not what the tariff is. So the government has been subsidizing NAWEC $1 billion every year for the last 3 years.
12: Wow.
11: $1 billion. So technically, what it means is fractionally the cost-reflective tariff, if it should have been 100, what is the effective tariff? Is about 80. So literally, government is paying 20% of every citizen that is using electricity. And now with electricity access of 90%, that leaves only 10%. And that 10% is also affected in other areas. You look at fertilizer. We are subsidizing fertilizer by more than 50%. Every farmer that buys a bag of fertilizer is benefiting from half price discount the government is intervening in. Crop finance. When we buy the groundnut from the farmers, the price we pay them is not what the market price those products are sold for. And the subsidy there is also more than 50%. So in a nutshell, crop finance, fertilizer finance combined is more than $1 billion annually. So that's $2 billion out in the subsidy. Then you look at the University of the Gambia. We have built a fabulous campus, world class, at Farababanta campus, at Farababanta. And 60% of the students at the University of the Gambia are on government scholarship.
12: 60%?
11: 60%. The higher ministry can confirm these numbers. And that's not it. Government is also looking at the vulnerable segment of society. You have cash transfers from government budget to the tune of more than 85 million. That is monthly paid to people who are less well off, who are vulnerable, and have been classified as such. The Gambia has developed a social registry that has identified the vulnerabilities and the income capability of all the citizens. So from that social registry, a combing is done so that the vulnerable segments are paid monthly or twice monthly, about $3,000 from the Gambia government budget. This is it. And school feeding program, we all know. Initially, school feeding program used to be donors, either WFP or Caritas, and not every school. Now, the school government has allocated about $325 million in the budget for school feeding program to ensure that the coverage is as broad-based as identified by the societal needs. So what is left out? Technically, no government is left out. And if you look at the infrastructure, if you look at the flour, all the flour manufacturing companies here have some tax incentives that government has given them. That is what has kept the price of bread within affordable range. So that is another intervention that the government is doing. And I can go on and on and on and on. And we see it as a people-centered government to ensure that the government policies, the financial policies of the government is not looking at the public servants alone or the private sector or the urban community. If you look at the road infrastructure, I mean, it goes without saying. Mm-hmm. Those are transformative. It has actually opened up corridors that were closed before. I remember, I can safely say from my own personal experience, in 93, 94, I used to commute to Kiang West. You know, Peter, you would not imagine then, 93, 94, before I left the country. It was so difficult. If you go, it's a one-way traffic. You cannot go and come back. You have to spend the night, no matter what. Because no, today, there is no track of Gambia that you can go to, you cannot come back from where you start within 24 hours. So I think these are all a whole government approach. And it shows that whatever revenue is being collected is deployed to the welfare and the interests of Gambians across the board.
12: But remember, I said in leading you to this conversation that there's this perception that government resources benefit only insiders. So what more can be done to ensure ordinary Gambians feel the impact of these interventions? More Gambians feel the impact of these interventions?
11: Well, certainly we are widening the net. We are ensuring that the social programs are implemented and more come under the, particularly as identified by the social vulnerability from the social register. And also, don't forget this, the fuel subsidy. You know, we subsidize fuel. And we've mentioned more than 500 million has already been allocated so far in this year's budget to fuel subsidy on the backdrop.
12: Well, you hear critics say that you know, actually the pressure on consumers is put there by the government. Because, for instance, if you look at the $115 that was being paid for diesel, for instance, the understanding was that $33 would go to the government.
11: No. Because these are there. If you look at the price structure, it's very transparent.
12: So what's the 33 that, you know, what brings it to 33?
11: No, because there are elements, like there are VAT. When we say subsidy, it means the calculated price with all the taxes included is X, let's say 120. But because that would be high, you reduce it to 115. That effectively is the subsidy of $5 per liter. Because these are statutory taxes.
12: Okay.
11: If you reduce, even though we reduce, we receive some taxes, but we are not receiving the full tax as prescribed by law. So when you reduce or you forgo revenue, subsidy doesn't only mean you give money in the pockets of people. If you are supposed to, it's like a discount. If you go to the shop, the thing should cost 10. The shopkeeper tells you, I'll sell it for you for 8. Is that not a discount? So it's the same application in subsidy. So people who are saying we are still collecting, I think their understanding is when we say subsidy, government should not collect anything and that it should just be without government revenue coming in. Then how will the system work? But what we mean by subsidy here, government is supposed to collect 120, but because of the pressure on the people, government choose to forgo $5 per liter and has priced it at 150.
12: So, okay. So if you were,
11: you get my point.
12: Okay. So let's say when it was still 115, government taking 33, we saw almost $10, you know, being knocked off.
11: Yes.
12: Does it mean that 33 comes down to 23 now?
11: Of course.
12: Okay.
11: That's what it means.
12: Okay.
11: Yes.
12: Okay.
11: You got it right.
12: Okay.
11: So I had people say, oh, well, the price structure is still, money is still going to government, so they are not subsidizing. No, that's a misinterpretation of what a subsidy is and how it works.
12: Okay.
11: Yes.
12: All right. We're talking to Honorable C.D. K. M. Keta. He's the minister responsible for Gambian finances and economic affairs. We are still allowing him to explain as much as he can, and when he finishes explaining, that's when we will come to your questions and comments for him. Those of you listening live could contribute in advance. The number to send any comment or question to is 7711599. For those of you in country, if you're outside the country, plus 220 7711599, text or WhatsApp. The Gambia cannot do without development partners.
11: Yes.
12: How important are these? How would you describe the Gambia's current relationship with partners like
9: of course, the World Bank, the IMF. You just chaired the Africa Caucus, Africa Development Bank, EU. You know who the partners are.
11: Well, of course, I think the best illustration of our very cordial relationship with the partners has been the best testimony could have been the caucus.
9: Yes.
11: You would not get the president of the African Development Bank to come and participate. Actually, he did not only come to participate in the caucus. He visited the country on a country visit from the 2nd of July to 5th and participated in the caucus. In that, he came to see the African Development Bank projects that are being implemented in the Gambia here. And one thing he told me is that when you are implementing projects, we see results. We see results and we need to do more. He said, look, you are a small country, but you should not think small. You should think big because you now belong to the African Continental Free Trade Area. This should be a launch pad to the continent. You have the peace, you have the security, you have the infrastructure to accompany with it. Even the energy sector. He said, now we belong to the OMVG network. Why should we only think about generating enough just for our use? He said, no. Think big, go develop, generate higher energy output, sell it to the grid. You belong to the West African Power Pool.
9: True.
11: You subscribe to the OMVG network. You are hooked to the network. So I think this could not be a better testimony of the appreciation than that. You know, not only are they writing reports to us, and the good thing is the reports that they write on Gambia are publicly available. Any Gambian can go and verify. And those reports are pointing to one of a performing economy, a performing country, a country on the path of reform, on a path of transformation. So if you look at all these international organizations don't just deal with you at the minister, vice president, president level. No. Their technicians are there to produce impartial, credible reports assessing the performance of those countries. For example, in the case of the Gambia, African Economic Outlook, published annually by the African Development Bank, gives the economic management on the Gambia. And for your information, in the annual meeting that was held by the African Development Bank in Brazzaville, I was identified as one of the, you know, speakers to showcase Gambia's reforms and domestic resource mobilization to launch the African Economic Outlook. That happened in Brazzaville.
9: Congrats.
11: Yeah. And you know, these are assessed at the technical level. They go through their technical committees, and they're not there to sugarcoat. The countries that are not performing are identified as non-performers. And the countries that are performing, like today, when we go out, in fact, our travel schedule has become a bit heavy due to the case that, oh, Gambia, come and sell your
9: stuff. Are they all statutory?
11: No, yeah, of course. In fact, not only statutory, these are financed by them.
9: Okay.
11: When they invite you, they fully fund their travel. So our travel, particularly for myself, is not funded by government. In fact, half of my travels are funded by partners. You know, the only cost to government is my absence from work in country. Otherwise, it does not cost
9: and
11: to government.
9: And I suppose you have two able permanent secretaries.
11: Certainly. And digitally, there is nothing that can wait. Yeah. Because with or without the country, you can sign digitally everything on an iPad. You have an electronic pen. Any document can be sent to you in a WhatsApp. In the office, not in the office, on the phone, work continues. So that is what's happening. Then you have the World Bank. World Bank publishes annually the country policies and institutional assessment report. They call it CPIA. This is made up of about four clusters, you know, and it looks at the financial management, it looks at the institution, the governance, the reforms, and everything. That a whole government approach, inclusiveness of society. Since this report Gambia has really been doing very well. As of 2022,
9: yes,
11: the score is normally out of 6, and the maximum score so far, is maximum highest was about 4.5 Okay. In 2022, the Gambia was about 2.7. At the time, we were below the sub-Saharan African average, we were below the IDA countries average, and we were below the West African peers. This, you see, when you implement this reform, they show, and they are being noticed, they are being felt. So these reforms have caught up, and now our rankings have been going up, have been inching up. As of 20-

0: last year, 2025, means we have outperformed the West African average, we've outperformed the Sub-Saharan African average, and the IDA average. This year, 2026, it's just coming out. We've inched up one more notch to 3.3. So it's the highest, and we now outperform the West African peers, the IDA average peers, and the Sub-Saharan African peers.
1: Well done.
0: And these are just numbers. The CPI score is used as a base to determine country allocation, both by the World Bank, IDA, as well as the African Development Bank. So
1: the higher you score,
0: the more resource envelope you will be entitled to in terms of their assessment of how much resource allocation they'll give to you as a country. Because they tend to reward. If your CPI score goes down, because it assesses your institutional capacity. It's your policies and institution. So these countries will only give you lines or credits or grants if your capacity institutionally and policies-wise are strong enough to deliver the development objective that they are out. Because ADB, IDB, World Bank are not just there to make money. They are there to impact development. You know, in fact, we all know the World Bank mission, a world free of poverty.
1: Mm.
0: So it's not, when we deal with the World Bank, it's not, people should not just say, oh, they're giving you millions. No. Those millions should translate into transforming lives of citizens. So that's why they use these metrics as one of the key pillars in determining the resource allocation envelope. And with us inching up, it's a good problem because that will mean we will have more resources. But on the downside, it will mean that also we have to be on our own increasingly more and more.
1: Oh, is that so?
0: Yeah, because that will mean that your fragility is going down. You're becoming more resilient. You'll have more resource access. But then in terms of trying to get more soft things will also be discounted a little bit.
1: But you'd rather we were independent, huh?
0: Of course. And in fact, that's the way forward. Okay. You know, because nobody can develop us. That's why we call them partners.
1: Mm.
0: I always remind them, you are partners, but you are not in the driving seat.
1: Mm.
0: We are in the driving seat. And the president and the entire government has been voted by the Gambians. They are not voted by IMF or World Bank or any other institution. So they partner with us to further the welfare of those Gambians. But in so doing, they must be doing it cognizant with us as government in charge.
1: Mm.
0: I hope that's very clear, because sometimes I do get the feeling
1: exactly. That
0: people think that, oh, no,
1: that
0: this is not
1: IMF. IMF.
0: Is no, not
1: whatever
0: at all.
1: IMF says,
0: no.
1: The government
0: Peter,
1: does.
0: What's the complexity? Today, when an IMF mission chief comes to us, I mean, what complexity do I have to look at him? You know, I'm not intimidated by the academic background, professional background, or anything. Yes, you belong to a global institution, of which I also work in as well.
1: Mm.
0: So there's no complexity. And not just me alone, the whole team. You know, the president is in charge. You know, we are running the policies. And that's why you'll see increasingly more and more we are able to, we are like the darling of the development partners.
1: Mm.
0: So we know it's not perfect,
1: mm-hmm.
0: but definitely the reforms are working and the partners are noticing it.
1: Mm-hmm.
0: And this notice is not just by word of mouth.
1: Mm-hmm.
0: I'm sure you hosted Jibrila, the country director
1: yes,
0: of the World Bank, and he spoke for himself
1: absolutely.
0: Unfiltered.
1: Absolutely.
0: So this is what is happening in terms of the economic management of the country.
1: Okay.
0: Yes.
1: So AFDB, World Bank,
0: yes.
1: IMF, that's on the financial side.
0: Mm-hmm.
1: I suppose still, you know, finance related. Our relationship with EU countries, for instance.
0: It's improving. I think EU is a mixed bag.
1: It is a mixed bag, yes.
0: Yeah, because I think immigration is featuring a lot, and which the government is working with them in partnership. It's a hot potato, and on that, but on the economic front, we're doing very well. They're also supporting us. They support us in a number of areas since the coming into force of 2017, and definitely we appreciate their support.
1: Mm-hmm.
0: In fact,
1: key among these, I would say, is the what? Solarization?
0: No,
1: of what?
0: Not
1: one,
0: only.
1: 1,000?
0: They help solarize 1,000 schools and hospitals.
1: Mm-hmm.
0: The Jambur, actually, they have a portfolio of investments. The Jambur Solar Farm, then they also did the Wasse project.
1: Mm-hmm.
0: You know, actually,

0: The water project for the Greater Banjul area is being implemented. And once that project is ready, the president launched it, is supposed to provide water to almost 900 urban settlements, citizens. So that is at an advanced stage of implementation. We all know water is a problem, but definitely we are very confident at the end of this project, water will be a thing of the past, and they support us in the electricity sector. And this one area that we cannot do justice without really hammering this point home. Today, Gambia has electricity access to 90%. This is unheard of. And we are on course to be one of the first countries in sub-Saharan Africa to have universal access. And Peter, it's open secret. The partners are rushing to compete to be part of that plaque when that 100% universal access will be launched. I can say for sure, World Bank is supporting, ADB is supporting, EU is supporting, and now it's a race to the target. And the president's target of 2026 is almost in within reach, but a number of them are pushing to say, look, what can I do for you to get there fast enough? So now is the race, because they all want to accompany the Gambia on that journey.
1: Okay. Yes. With what? With loans or grants?
0: No, I think, let me make this very clear. All our engagement with the World Bank are on grant basis.
1: Okay, but what about AFDB?
0: All our engagement with AFDB are on grant basis.
1: Oh, really?
0: Yes. So when World Bank gives us money that we announce, there is no loan attached to it. Our engagement with the IMF is credit, but is zero interest. There is no interest.
1: So they give you $1,000, you only pay
0: back
1: $1,000.
0: Yes. Ah. You know, and our engagement with the Islamic Development Bank is concessional. By concessional, I mean the grant element is more than 35%. That means today, if we have financing from the Islamic Development Bank, for every $100 we borrow, we'll only pay back effectively 65%.
1: Oh.
0: The 35% is grant element. So this is why, and this, in fact, when we come to the debt, I'll come to explain that
1: absolutely,
0: further.
1: Absolutely.
0: Because what is happening is not only the value of the debt, but the quality of the debt and the type of debt and who are your creditors. You know, but we will go there. So again, I will emphasize, when they say, oh, Gambia, we are only, in fact, I do also browse the social media, of course. They say, oh, they're only signing grant loans and loans. Whenever we sign, no. There is no financing that we sign that is a commercial loan. Even if we will take, it will not be for government.
1: Okay.
0: It will be for the private sector.
1: We'll
0: and I think this is where the whole government approach should be emphasized again. We have begun, for the first time, mobilizing resources for the private sector directly as a government, as a pass-through. We did it with the $50 million Padia facility. And I will take time to explain that.
1: Yeah, because it raised a lot of money.
0: Yeah, of course. But now, I was expecting the other side when the positive spin-off comes, but I have not had it. And I'll explain you why. You know, when we, because this was very new. It has been unusual.
1: This was while you were Minister of
0: Finance? This was in the Minister of Finance.
1: Okay.
0: Yeah. You know, because part of our problem of the private sector is access to finance. And access to finance, not only in the domestic market. As the businesses grow, you now need to open them, access to international finance. So that is very central, because the smaller ones should work at the commercial banking level. But the bigger ones should be able to access international finance. But no, so far, our private sector have not got the capability to acquire on their own account international finance markets. So that's why we came in as a government to intermediate and mobilize resources for the private sector. So we mobilized $50 million for JA. And it was not for JA, actually. It was meant for private. And this, the context must be mentioned. This happened on the backdrop of the Russia-Ukraine war, when there was shortage of fuel and shortage of foreign currency. So we were struggling. So I met with the Badia president, who is now the president of ADB now, and the sidelines of the annual meeting of the World Bank. I said, this is our problem. He said, well, we will mobilize $50 million for you. And that was it. And it was done. So when the money came, we said, look, this money is not for government. This is a trade financing facility. Mm. So it is for the private sector. We put criteria that we do not want a scenario where we will give to a credit private sector who will not be able to pay. So if you don't pay, government will pay. And we cannot take taxpayers' money to pay a defaulting private sector loan utilized by a private sector. So we put stringent condition. In fact, I think our collateral requirement was 150%. For every dollar of that transaction, you have to put $1.50 down as collateral. So that if you don't pay, when we go, we liquidate, we will get our $1 back. Mm-hmm. That's what we did. So we advertised this. And this, because finance ministry mobilized the resources, but because it was a trade matter, we said the right ministry to allocate this was the Minister of Trade. We transferred the file to trade. Trade discussed with the private sector, as you know. And they were there. It was so transparent. But only Jah Oil came who could meet the requirement. Because some people say, oh, you should break it down to 111 million so that everybody can get. Imagine the cost of administering and the credit risk that will come with that. And if one of them defaulted, can we take taxpayers' money to pay back? We said no. It was very tough, but it was tough condition Jah met, and that's why the facility was given to him. And halfway through, being as smart a private sector business as he is, he said, look, they are saying that I was privileged to, I was preferentially given this.
1: Yeah.
0: Okay, I've only used, I think, 30 million. The 20 million I don't want. Let them now come and take it. We re-advertised. Nobody came who could meet the condition. That's how he came.
1: Mm-hmm.
0: And because of that facility, Jah was able to import 32,000 metric tons of rice. As a result of that intervention, a bag of rice came down from 2,200 to 1,600.
1: Oh, wow.
0: So that is 2,200, 1,000. That's $600 reduction in the price of bag for every citizen. But I have not had a similar cry to say, oh, thank God, government intervention has helped reduce the price of bag. In fact, some were even disputing it. Because me, when I had, I went anonymously, because weekend I do that. For everything I say, on weekend I put on my T-shirt, my cap, I go into the market and transact to know really what people are feeling. I went and I bought. And I have families myself, I have friends, you know. I did not send, I went and bought myself. And it was 1,600. So technically that means the intervention has created a reduction of $600 per bag. That has reduced, that was technically what this intervention has given. And also it has helped him with cement as well, because his cement importation has gone up, and now today we are happy that he is able to meet national demand.
1: Yeah, well, nobody's complaining now.
0: Yes,
1: although
0: because
1: there was a time when all the talk was...
0: No, but any policy will have teething issues, will have teething troubles. Even, I'm sorry to say that, but you have what they call bad pains. Things are not...
1: You're talking about me now and my bad pains?
0: No. You know, because everything has a price tag. Yeah. So any reform sometimes will have hitches, will have issues, cropping, teething troubles that come with it. And when the... Because don't forget, any MDB intervention, that's what they call monitoring and evaluation. And post-implementation review was conducted by Badia. They said, look, we gave you $50 million, a one-year facility. How was it utilized? What was the economic impact? They did an analysis. They were so happy. They said, look, this has really positively impacted the life. And Badia's president was here in country. He went to the market. He went to the sites of the cement factory. He interacted. He visited the OIC road. All the Badia projects in the country were visited. And they said, look, we have seen tangible results of this intervention. As such, reapply for a second phase. And this time, we'll not give you $50 million. We'll give you $100 million.
1: Oh, really?
0: So that has already been approved by the board of Badia. We are now at the contracting stage of finalizing the agreement. And $100 million will be available for the private sector. Of course.
1: Have you seen new applicants?
0: Well, the same condition will be there.
1: But have you seen new applicants?
0: No, we've not advertised yet because we're going through the finalization.
1: Okay.
0: The board has approved it. Now we are going through the process of finalizing the financing agreement. But of course, we will not compromise on those because we do not want the default to arise where the taxpayers' money will be used. But now, because of the better utilization, mm-hmm. the results achieved, Badia has offered to renew the line for 100 million.
1: Oh, wow.
0: And we've also mobilized through the ITFC a line of credit for on lending to the private sector, and it's being implemented by Ajib Bank to the tune of $25 million. As we speak, GFAM is also going to benefit from an international financial lending from IBID Bank. I think the signing ceremony is either today or tomorrow. But this is what we are telling you. You see, the whole government approach is at the center stage of our economic agenda.
1: Fantastic.
0: Yes.
1: Fantastic.
0: But you know what I was expecting? When the outcry was there, how it was not fair, how Ja was preferentially treated, I was expecting as a minimum a testimony. Well, now the price of bag has gone down. But I didn't hear that.
1: Don't expect it. It won't come.
0: It won't come. I know. Yes.
1: Let's go to economic management.
0: Yes.
1: The creation of the SOE Commission has been described as a turning point.
0: Yes. Yes.
1: What improvements have you seen in state-owned enterprises since the establishment of the SOE Commission?
0: Phenomenal. I think my word of appreciation here, I'll start with the president. Because...
1: Was it his idea?
0: Of course. He's the chief executive.
1: Oh, okay.
0: You see, when we were going to launch the state-owned enterprise bill in the National Assembly, it was not very popular. This bill was lying at the ministry for some time.
1: The finance ministry?
0: Yes. Okay. But when we wrote...
1: So it was not anything you initiated?
0: No.
1: You found the bill there.
0: But
1: nobody was taking action.
0: Then
1: I brought
0: it to the cabinet. The president bought to the idea. We rolled it through the National Assembly. The bill was enacted into law. I think it was there since 2019.
1: Really?
0: Yes. But this, just to give the full transparent history of what I know about this. So upon the promulgated into law, a state-owned enterprise commission was created, supported by a secretariat, and we have identified commissioners led by Mr. Ngom, and other commissioners. We are very pleased. These are very seasoned professionals and qualified people, and they've done a phenomenal job. And they have done a turnaround of the state-owned enterprises. Today, a number of state-owned enterprises have performance contracts. And these performance contracts are not only there to... Because, the state-owned enterprises are supposed to do dual role. One, they are set up to deliver service. That's the prima facie prerequisite. Then, do deliver those services within economically viable and setting. By that means, you'll be having minimum level of profit. Mm-hmm. So the state-owned enterprise have really risen to the challenge, and the commission have done a phenomenal job. And the good thing about these reforms, the numbers are out there. In 2024, the combined losses of the state-owned enterprise was 2.5 billion combined. 2025, the combined profit 2.6.
1: Oh.
0: That's a delta.
1: 2.6 was a billion.
0: Billion. That's a delta or a movement of 5.1. So that means we move from a loss of 2.5 to a profit of 2.6, an overall improvement of 5.1 billion.
1: Oh, wow.
0: That's phenomenal. And we thank the management of the state-owned enterprises, who have also actually risen to the challenge, because what is on the block is not business as usual anymore. They have given performance contracts, and they are reprimanded, and they are rewarded as well. A number of managing directors have been reprimanded through suppression of their travel, the reduction of their salaries.
1: Oh.
0: Yes, yes.
1: So a lot is happening that
0: coming. No. And none of these things are there that the president have not endorsed. In fact, normally it was such that, the president said, whatever is right for the country, let's do that. That's his marching order.
1: No sacred cows.
0: No. And it's working. And not only the transformation in terms of the retain of the profitability of these state-owned enterprises, we have now got dividend payments this year to the tune of $137 million from 5 state-owned enterprises. This used to be drag on government.
1: Your cabinet colleague, Dr. Cisse, bragged about even GRTS contributing $2 million.
0: Of course, yeah. But imagine what was not even zero; it was negative because government had to bail them out. Now it's not a bailout. They are now paying dividend. Mm. Is that not a profound reform? Is that not an achievement? And I, in fact, heard from one of the critics, it's another layer of bureaucracy, you know, from one of the people that claim to be what they are not. Mm. I said, but the results are there. Mm. You know, if the results are there, you know, these are, you see, I just say, numbers don't lie. If it's either there or it's not there.
1: Mm.
0: And these are facts on the table. So why dispute them? And in fact, our doors are open. If any of the issues that we are mentioning or we are saying anybody contests, they can ask.
1: Mm.
0: And we'll give them written response.
1: Mm.
0: You know, so definitely the state-owned enterprise is a huge reform. And we are not going to leave it at that. A number of other public enterprises will be put on board. If you raise public resources, mm-hmm. you should be accountable. And the accountability mechanism of some of these public enterprises cannot be left at the board level.
1: Mm-hmm.
0: The overarching supervision of the State-Owned Enterprise Commission
1: mm-hmm.
0: will come into force
1: mm-hmm.
0: for some of them.
1: Assuming this critic that you wouldn't name, but you know, referenced, you know.
0: But I'm sure you know who he is.
1: I don't know anything.
0: Well, they come here and say it, and I don't have to give them credit to say it.
1: So what advice might you have for mm-hmm. those in opposition aspiring to come into government, if they ever come into government, you know, about how they deal with the SOE? To maintain SOE commission, to maintain it?
0: No, but
1: they have plans to disband it, to go ahead and disband it?
0: You see, the proof of the pudding is in the eating. Mm. If it ain't broken, don't fix it. It has worked, it is working, and sustained the reform. The opposition, look, they are just saying.
1: So this is
0: but
1: one... This is one Barrow administration creation that you feel, you know, certain about it. Whoever succeeds the Barrow administration would want to continue with it.
0: Because nobody would come and scrub the GRA. If they. Let me qualify that. I'm not saying if they. Yeah. But what I'm saying here, Peter,
1: mm-hmm.
0: you don't have to wait until you're in government to say what you will do. Say it. We can evaluate what you are saying. Say what you will do differently.
1: Haven't they been saying? They've been saying a lot.
0: What is the option? Let them give a better option. We are saying this is what we have done. We are doing is giving results. You saying no. We could have done even better.
1: Mm-hmm.
0: Say what you would have done and what result. You can even do a hypothetical.
1: Mm.
0: That's the academic side of business. You can say, you did this. You get a gain of 5.1 billion, net profit movement. Now, if I do this, I would have done 1, 2, 3, 4 with this. It should have been that. That's what we expect of an economic analyst. You cannot just say numbers. It's not theory.
1: Mm.
0: You know, these are numbers. These are results on the ground. So for me, one thing I despise
1: mm.
0: is this, throwing the baby with the bathwater phenomenon, discounting everything government is doing
1: mm.
0: without proffering a solution or an alternative. For me, for every critic
1: mm-hmm.
0: that you make, you should give a counter critic to say, yes, this is why I'm criticizing. This is why I believe it's not working. This is what I will do. And if I do it, this it will give. And there's nothing new under the sun. You should say, I want to do it this way because it has worked elsewhere like this. Show us. You cannot fool us. The world is transparent now.
1: Mm.
0: If you say this is not working,
1: mm-hmm.
0: say, okay, it is not working. It has not worked. I will do it this way. X country is doing it this way. Mm-hmm. It has worked. These are their results. Show me. But you cannot just say, you know, when we come to that, we'll come to that details.
1: Mm.
0: But some of the criticism I receive
1: mm-hmm.
0: or I hear, you know, it's hodgepodge.
1: Mm.
0: You know, because you cannot just, even, for example, when a teacher is correcting a student's mark,
1: mm-hmm.
0: if you make it wrong, he will show you the answer.
1: Yeah.
0: to say, well, you got it wrong this way, but the correct answer is this. Mm. So equally, if you believe our reforms, our public administration is not working, so the alternative.
1: You'll steal their ideas, implement it.
0: No. It's not about whose idea and who implement it. It's about it having impact on the Gambian's life. You don't need to wait until you are in government to impact the Gambian's life. Then you are a bad opposition. If all you will wait is when you are there for Gambians to benefit from your knowledge, your skills, then you are not a good citizen. What is to even stop them to come into the fore to say, these are our ideas? And look, ideas have no copyright. We as government, we are open. If what they are saying makes sense, what will stop us from implementing them before they even come?
1: Will you give them credit?
0: Why not?
1: Okay.
0: But it's not academia where you give full disclosure and credit. But, you know, Peter, this is what I don't understand. You criticize as if people there don't know their left from right without proffering an alternative. And you don't need to, if, for example, if you are in opposition, your number one priority is to improve the lives and welfare of Gambians. You don't need to wait until you're in government to do that. You can still do it. That's why if you look at the UK system, they have shadow ministers. Which, when the, like in the UK, you have a shadow exchequer.
1: Yes.
0: So when the minister presents the budget.
1: After CD comes of coffee
0: time,
1: the shadow
0: will come and say, well, CD said this is wrong, but this is what I will do, this is how it will work, and this is how it has worked, and then people can see. Then even, you know, it's a symbiotic system. So for me, I hasten to discount at face value any criticism that doesn't bring an alternative, and that alternative should have one objective, improve the life and livelihood of Gambians.
1: Sure.
0: It doesn't matter. You know, Gambians, you see, all we are telling you are backed by facts, by numbers, by international institution, even locally here. Gambians today are better off than before. That's a fact. Nobody can dispute that. So even in football, I'm not a sports, I'm not very good, but I understand one slogan. They say you don't change a winning team.
1: No, you don't.
0: Then, if it's working, don't.
1: It's a principle in football management.
0: Well, I don't know. Well, then.
1: You're spot on.
0: Is it indeed working?
1: You're spot on.
0: I'm asking you, is it indeed working?
1: No, I asked the questions here.
0: No.
1: We're close to talking about debt, but I want us to...
0: No, let's go, okay.
1: To now look at financial reporting. You now appear quarterly.
0: Yes.
1: Before the National Assembly. And the National Assembly, you know, is what? Representation of you know, the whole country to update the nation actually on budget management.
0: Yes.
1: How has this improved transparency and accountability?
0: Well, we believe it's a huge improvement. You are here. When did you last remember this being done before? That's a question.
1: Started with you.
0: No, I'm not just saying, but you know, I've been away. Yeah. I am not here to try to. These are all reforms. And these reforms are championed by the president. So what we've done is the best way to implement public financial management is through disclosure. And through disclosure by, you know, information should be timely, accessible, and to the right audience at the right time. So that's why we have introduced quarterly reporting. We've just reported on the March numbers in June session of the National Assembly, you know, on the implementation of the budget of 2026. It shows transparently each revenue lines, how it has performed, and we are on course. We have outperformed last year's numbers. Our deficit is lower than what would have been projected-wise. And it's very, very, very, and the expenditure is within budget. It has not overpassed the budget. And not only the quarterly reporting, but there is a very significant transformation that has happened in the financial reporting landscape. As you know, the Public Finance Act, the Constitution, said that the national accounts of government should be completed by 30th of March by the Accountant General, and audit should be completed by 30th of June and laid before the National Assembly. This is one milestone that has not been met since this 1997 constitution has come into force. No government has been able to complete the national accounts within the constitutional timeline. And I don't remember even previous governments when accounts have been up to date. But for now, for the first time in the history of this country, the accounts have been laid before the National Assembly within the constitutional mandated time of 30th of June. This is a huge reform achievement because it means that as we speak, a number of private and public companies have not even concluded their 2024 accounts because we receive public accounts. We see who is who. GRA is there. Accounts are sent to them. So we know who is behind and who is not. But government has completed its financial reporting by time. And not only just timely laying and publishing of the national accounts, but what has happened this year is the improvement in the quality. Previously, all government accounts audit opinion had been adverse. That means the auditor say he cannot trust anything. But now, this year, for the first, we have improved audit opinion. The audit opinion is technical, what they call an except for qualification. That means that every other thing in the report is okay, except for those items which are the basis of qualification. So this is a huge improvement. So that means not only have government accounts been laid on time, but they have become credible. Except for those qualifying items, everything else is okay. And we are working with the Accountant General to make sure that we implement the reforms and the adjustments required to take on board those qualifying items so that we will get a clean audit opinion in the near future. This is transformative. And of course, we don't blow our own trumpet, but definitely this one achievement that the credit goes to the president again for his leadership. Because I remember some of the measures require, you know, either ad hoc cabinet meetings, you know, ad hoc approval from him. Really, really, sometimes it gets to a point, it's like, oh, you push, the push is too hard. But I said, yes, Your Excellency. And he was leading. If he was not, you see, it's all about leadership. If a leader is not committed to reform, even the best ideas will go to waste, you know.
1: And he's committed to reforms.
0: The numbers are, the results are showing for it. I'm not saying it. It's there on the ground for people to see. When have you seen the accounts of this country being laid before the National Assembly on time? And when have you seen an audit opinion of that quality compare in the history of this country? Never. So these are not results personal to me. It's the whole government. And the thanks go to the Accountant General and the Auditor General staff who work tirelessly. I remember they used to stay in the office until sometimes 8 o'clock at night.
1: With the Accountant General?
0: Oh, yes. General? Yeah, yeah. Okay. Even me and myself, when I was on the, I used to read till late just to get these things out. It was not easy. So the credit goes to them, and I'm sure we cannot thank them enough for the dedication to service, for country. And we tap them on their back for such an achievement. But they should not rest on their laurels. It's never over until it's over. Until that unqualified opinion is achieved, we'll continue the reforms.
1: Fantastic.
0: Yes.
1: You're with Coffee Time with Peter Gomez this Tuesday, the 28th of July, 2026. And our guest is the Honorable Minister of Finance and Economic Affairs, Alhaji Sidi KM Keita. We are now coming to what possibly most of you have been waiting to talk about. That's the debt issue. Why does the Gambia owe so much? And it depends on, you know, who you read. And what proactive measures are being taken to address the debt burden?
0: Yes, I think the debt has been really blown out of proportion.
1: That's why I said it depends on who you read.
0: Yeah, because you see, when you want to develop, and you have limited resources, you have not been able to generate your own resources, how will you be able to do it? You have to borrow. You see, in America, that's why they call debt a leverage. It's a double-edged sword. If you borrow, you speculate on it or you gamble on it, it makes you worse off. because you will not have the ability to pay it in future.
1: Mm-hmm.
0: However, if you borrow and you invest it productively, it can only catapult your achievement and your progress. That's why, in fact, I'll give you one example. Mm-hmm. In the stock market,
1: yes,
0: that's what they call margin trading.
1: Okay.
0: That is, you are trading not from your own money,
1: mm-hmm.
0: but from borrowed money.
1: Okay.
0: And it's a double-edged sword.
1: Mm-hmm.
0: If your trades are in the blue, in the black, that's making money, it will only accentuate your profit. But if you lose, mm-hmm. it wipes you out. And that's what we will tell you, you have a margin call. Your broker will tell you, oh no, you borrowed me, now your position is not able to sustain that, pay me back. And you'll either be able to force to liquidate your cash holdings,
1: mm-hmm.
0: or they will close your margin account. That's just to demonstrate the effect of borrowing.
1: Mm-hmm.
0: And with that said, the debt we have is a good debt. Gambia's debt portfolio is very sound, because what is coming out is not only the quantum of the debt,
1: mm-hmm.
0: but the capability of government to service those debt. We've never defaulted on our debt. And that's the singular most important indicator. And our capacity to service those debt is increasing by leaps and bounds. We're telling you how our domestic resource mobilization has grown by leaps and bounds. So instead of waiting when your own resources cannot foster development,
1: mm-hmm.
0: it is prudent you borrow and you invest, provided that, in fact, I don't want to sound technical, but you know your cost of borrowing is, let's say, X.
1: Yes.
0: Your return on investment
1: mm-hmm.
0: is Y.
1: Mm-hmm.
0: Unless your return on investment
1: mm-hmm.
0: is greater than your cost of borrowing, you shouldn't borrow.
1: Because then you've demonstrated an ability to pay off your loan.
0: Exactly. So that is one matrix. And in public finance,
1: you borrow $1 to make $1.50.
0: Yes, or minimum.
1: Okay.
0: No, $1.50, provided your cost
1: mm-hmm.
0: of that borrowing is not more than half.
1: Okay.
0: You get my point.
1: Yeah.
0: So in public financial management, your return is not only in financial. You know, public investment returns are not only measured in, okay, I borrow 10,
1: mm-hmm.
0: and this investment can give me X. That's why you look at total return. They call it a total return. That means social return plus your financial return. That's your total return of a public investment. This is how a public investment is evaluated. So, and one area that people criticize the government is investing in infrastructure. And I'll come to give you the granular breakdown
1: mm-hmm.
0: of the debt and where they have gone to. But one very important, people can verify this, for every dollar invested in infrastructure, your total return, financial and economic, is $4.
1: Oh.
0: Yes. People can verify this.
1: 1:4.
0: 1:4 is the ratio. That's why, even if you look at the developed countries, the first area they invest is infrastructure. Tell me one developed country you will travel to where there are no roads to get to where you want to. The cost of no infrastructure is phenomenal. I'm sure my Nyominka guys will be able to know what it means to have a road. With now the Hakalan ready. You ask them the value of a road.
1: Is it because Kiang got roads before Nyominka?
0: No, I'm just because, you know, I'm from Jara. But that's to tell you. So I am not preaching. I'm not lecturing,
1: mm-hmm.
0: but these are facts. Every dollar of investment in infrastructure gives $4 of total return from a public investment perspective. So these are where these borrowings have gone.
1: Mm-hmm.
0: They have not gone into speculative areas where you cannot trace the money and you say, oh, this project is dubiously implemented. They say they're going to build a house.
1: They say a lot of that.
0: No, I'm not aware. I'm not saying it's not there,
1: uh-huh.
0: but I'm not aware. Where we say we'll build a road and we never build a road. I've not seen that.
1: Oh, okay. No. Well, they question the quality of the road.
0: Well, how? You know, Peter, there is what they call core competence. I am a layman. Who am I to comment on a medical issue? So the people talking about the quality of roads, ask them their engineering background. Who are you to, you see, that's what they call operate within your circle of competence. If an engineer comes and tell us as government, oh, this road is suspect, it has quality defects, we will take that very seriously. But like you and me, who don't even know an engineering design to say the road, I had one person who said, oh, I drove in the road, but the road is shaky. And so as such, the quality is a suspect. How can you say that? It's just like giving a mechanic to operate a patient. He'll die because he has no competence. So those are hogwash. Those are not things we should even give them credit. I think if you want to criticize, what I would have expected, you should invest in your criticism. You should hire a trained engineer. You pay him well. He should do his engineering work, either poke holes, check the centimeters of bitumen, whatever, and give you a report to say, ah, this road they say is good there, but this my report is saying it's not good. On that basis, they can go out now and say, oh, no, no, no, I've got engineer's report saying the road is this, and these are the defects. But you and I, driving in our car, and the car shake, and then you say, as a result, the road is a suspect. Peter, where are we? For heaven, you see, that's our problem. Everybody's becoming an expert. Then how come? I'm a layman. I'm lay in road construction. I have no competence. Even if you ask me, I say, don't ask me, because I have no ability to say so. In my area, you ask me, I'll tell you. And I have authority to tell you, because I've been trained in that. So for people to say that we don't know the road is a suspect, tell me one road that was built and destroyed within a short period of time. And you know, by the way, a number of roads are funded from our domestic resources, but a large number is funded by partners. And these partners will make sure quality consultants are hired, and even post-implementation of those roads, there'll be what they call a monitoring and evaluation report will be prepared about 2-3 years. That's what they do. I think the audience should know that if IDB Finance or World Bank Finance or ADB Finance a project, what after the project, there's an independent institution, department in this institution, they call it Office of Post-Evaluation, Post-Evaluation. That is independent of management. It reports directly to the board or to the managing director, not to any line department. That will come and conduct an assessment of that transaction. And they will say, oh, you said as ADB, you wanted to realize development outcomes A, B, C, D. 2 years after the project is completed, an independent team has gone to the field, assessed, and they found that none of them were achieved, or this has been. And these independent evaluation reports are posted on their websites. So for you to comment, you must comment on a basis that has substance. You see, any road that is built by a partner, just wait after 2-3 years, you will see if you even, they can be written to ask, what about this? Because these partners are not just operating in a vacuum. So basically, this is what I'm trying to explain, how these infrastructure projects are implemented.
1: Okay.
0: And anybody who has, you know, if you want to criticize the road, for heaven's sake, invest in your criticism.
1: Get an engineer.
0: Give
1: you an expert opinion.
0: And you will say, this is my expert opinion.
1: Okay.
0: But for you to drive, maybe your car doesn't have the right balance, or the center of gravity has moved, and it's shaking. Oh, you know, I was in that car, the car was shaky. So therefore, the road is a suspect. Right. How?
1: Let's leave the roads for now. And get the expert opinion of syndicator on how much the country owes and what the breakdown is.
0: I will do so, because we owe it to the Gambians for them to know what we're doing. As of December 2025.
1: Yes.
0: The total debt stock was 140 billion.
1: 140 billion.
0: Yes. And this comprised 64% international borrowings, that is the partners, that is the IDB, the World Bank, and the IMF and others, and 36% domestic borrowing. So I think I want this idea.
1: Take your time.
0: This idea to flow granularly so that people understand.
1: Yeah.
0: You see, we said, at the beginning of 2017, mm-hmm. when this new dispensation came into being, mm-hmm. the total debt stock mm-hmm. was $46 billion. That was what was recorded. But that was not the true amount.

0: Yes. You see, at the time, because of the governance lapses and the environment, there were a number of debts hovering in the system. The Social Security, the GNPC, the ITFC default, you know, that were in the system but not recorded. These were all combined together, and they called it a 30-year bond. This 30-year bond cumulated together, and that came to about $10.8 billion. And a bond was issued to pay off these creditors, and government assumed those loans. So that stock is new debt that this government has not received any money for. But because government is a continuity, government has taken those loans over. Equally, there's another amount due to BASI and the commercial banks that came to, I'm sorry to call names here, but this is a defaulting obligation of NAWEC, and that came to $1.7 billion. So combined, the 10.8 and the 1.7 is $12.5 billion. So this $12.5 billion comprises debt that this government assumes, for which no new money was received and no new services was received. But in the spirit of transparency, it absorbed the debt as government is a continuity. So the true debt opening balance should have been 12.5 plus 46 billion. That makes it 58.5 billion. I hope I'm clear.
1: Yes.
0: Because what we are saying, these were debts existing at the time.
1: These
0: are no new borrowings. But they were hovering in the system because of the governance. Nobody can say anything, and they were left idle. But when this government, in order to sanitize the banking system, improve governance and credibility in the financial system, it assumes those debts. So technically, it means those financial institutions were paid by the taxpayer without the taxpayer receiving any new proceeds. The proceeds were allegedly by NAWEC, and you all know the circumstances. So that came to 58.5 billion. So that was it. Then you have out of that leaves you with 81.5 billion. 140 minus 58.5 is 81.5 billion. Out of that 81.5 billion, the state-owned enterprises, these are part of government, because government debt is defined as all government debt and publicly guaranteed debt. So even though if government take a debt and on lend, that's why I explained to you the JAT transaction, how we don't want a default. Because once it's guaranteed and a default triggers, it comes back to you.
1: Okay.
0: So the debt obligation is defined as all publicly issued debt and publicly guaranteed debt. So the state-owned enterprise or a combined debt portfolio of $28 billion.
1: Oh wow,
0: $28 billion. So 81.5 minus $28 billion is $53.5 billion. So the $53.5 billion is the net borrowing of this government, and I'll explain to you where that $53.5 billion goes to. You see, what we'll say, we start with the University of the Gambia. The UTG campus at Farababanda.
1: Yes.
0: Total debt on this transaction is $97.5 million. All right? Then the Barton Harding. Everybody's enjoying Barton Harding. And when people are talking about debt, they forget the asset these debts have gone to create. And one thing with infrastructure investment, you know, some of this, unless it's a depreciating asset, like, you know, vehicles, but infrastructure assets like building, roads, tend to appreciate over time. Because to redo a road, you know, which is well built, is very cheap. But then, so replacement costs tend to be higher. All right? But in Harding, is $148,268,042.
1: The loans we took to construct.
0: The loan we took to construct but in Harding. You see, then you have the rice value chain. That is rice value chain for the agricultural sector, $27 million. Then you have another transaction here. That is the OIC, the

0: 50-kilometer roads. DOIC, that's about $60 million. Then you have the electricity renewable access, the electricity, mm-hmm. that is $74 million. So combined, mm-hmm. then you have the Gambia renewable energy, that's electricity. Then you have the small ruminant, that's $28 million. You have another project here, improvement to secondary schools for youths in the Gambia, funded by Equity Fund, $16 million. You have the cattle production, $29 million, enhanced value addition, $3 million, and of course, inclusive growth, $2 million. Total debts mm-hmm. contracted into these 30 projects. This is a list of 30 projects from 1 to 30, I've mentioned. Total of that is $511 million, $533,662. That translated into dollars mm-hmm. is about $37 billion. So that leaves you with 16.4 million. As you know, I explained to you that the debt, 64%, is foreign currency. From 2017 to date, we all know the exchange rate has depreciated. And we compute the foreign currency depreciation element of that. That came to 7.5 billion. So as a result, the net borrowing, that is the 8.9 billion is the deficit financing. Like every year you tend to spend, every budget tend to have more expenditure than the revenue. So most of the debts, the budgets have incurred deficit. So this is how the debt evolved. So there is no magic to it. Mm-hmm. No money has disappeared in thin air. Unless Gambians tell me these projects are not important and we should not have done them. So it's a choice. They know now where their monies have gone to. So when people talk about, you see, when they come, they borrowed, combine Jami and Jawara more, this is where the money has gone to. And these are public resources, public records. So there is no borrowing which was speculative. All this is where the numbers have gone to. So for people to make it look like, and with these reforms, mm-hmm. our capacity to service these debt have increased. You think these international organizations, with all the skills, experts that they have, and they are in country. IMF has a resident office here. Mm-hmm. ADB has a resident office here. World Bank has a resident office here. If they believe once they give us loans, we will not be able to pay. You think they will be able to get borrowed?
1: So why this talk about, because imminent debt distress?
0: No. In fact, right now, with all these reforms, I'm telling you, that is coming down. Because our capacity to service debt has been classified now as strong. So it's not the absolute number that you look at. Even as a human being, your bank will give you more credit if you have more resources to be able to pay.
1: Yeah.
0: The country is no different from a human being. If you go to the bank, you think the bank will give you money? No. If you don't have the capacity to pay, no way. But the fact that...
1: So in other words, the debt has not affected our credit rating in any way?
0: No, it's not adverse. No, actually, we are not rated as a country. We do not have a credit rating. But even if we are rated, our rating would have been higher because our capacity...
1: Let's go for a rating. What it take to get a rating?
0: No, there are prerequisites. Rating is a game you don't enter into until you are ready. I can tell you for sure. I have taken ICD to rating by three rating agencies, Fitch, Moody's, and Standard & Poor. So, I pity some countries that just go to rating when their rating is below an investment grade. What value does it add? And we are not borrowing in the international market. We are only borrowing on concessionary terms. You don't get rated as a window dressing. You get rating for a result, rating for you to be able to access funds from the capital market. Mm. And capital market borrowings are at market rate. Today, our borrowings are below market rate. I just told you how our borrowing is 35% concessionary. And out of this 64%, a large amount is concessionary, and they are owed to Islamic Development Bank, the ADB, the World Bank, and the IMF. So this is the situation. And why people speak to that, like, because this is one area they think they can hammer government at. And I think they don't have a problem. It's our problem.
1: Mm-hmm.
0: Because if they don't understand, that's not their problem. It is our problem as public policy makers to come and explain to them where their claims on these debts have gone to. If you want to tell me the Faraba Bantan campus is not relevant, the OIC road is not relevant, the Batin Hardin highway is not relevant, the OIC road, the OIC interconnection, you know, the one that goes around in the areas. And what is the benefit to the citizen? These each of these projects I have mentioned are here.
1: Mm-hmm.
0: They have benefit the lives and livelihood of every Gambian. Today, look at this stretch of Batin Hardin. Look at the type of buildings. You've never seen this building before these roads were built.
1: Well, at least you cited the diplomat.
0: Yes, I'm telling you. Not only me. Mm. People have seen it. Mm. Not only the diplomat, is just one.
1: Mm.
0: Look at others. I think they have this another global tower.
1: There's
0: another one.
1: Yes, yes.
0: You know, everybody's building. Mm. In fact, right now, if you look at it, the real estate on this stretch have appreciated manifold. Mm. Those benefits did not come to government. You know, the best test for this Batin Hardin highway are the real estate along the corridor. Go and ask their owners how their values have appreciated compared to when the road was not there. And how the traffic time, my commute to office before the completion of the OIC, it was about an hour. Today I do it in 20 minutes.
1: Ah.
0: 20 minutes, I'm in my office from my house. That's my own experience. Mm. I cannot speak for others. But I'm sure every commuter using the OIC road has witnessed a significant reduction in travel time. So this is how the debt has evolved. And if you don't know, ask. There are no stupid questions. There are only the stupid answers. Okay. So now I think we've put ably out.
1: Yes.
0: So
1: just finally,
0: yes.
1: What key message would you want Gambians to take away about debt management?
0: No, the debt management is responsibility. Okay. You have to be fiscally prudent. You have to be fiscally responsible. You make sure that whatever you borrow is going into productive areas that is adding value.
1: Mm.
0: That is building your economic resilience, building your economic foundations. You don't just borrow to speculate.
1: Mm-hmm.
0: You don't borrow for consumption alone.
1: Mm-hmm.
0: You know, that one is mainly occasional, you know, to close your budget deficits here and there. But there is no international borrowing to close our financing as operations of government. Yes. So these are some of the things. And I think there is one area of reform we are yet to get there.
1: Mm-hmm.
0: That is the development of a national balance sheet.
1: Oh.
0: Yes, that's on the cards.
1: Why is this important? What does national balance sheet?
0: Because a national balance sheet will show you for every loan, you know, a balance sheet is a statement of the assets and liabilities of an entity. When we get there, the Gambians will see these are the assets and how these assets are financed.
1: Okay, so you're developing this national balance sheet
0: for the country. Public. For the country.
1: Okay.
0: Just like we prepare the national accounts of public and
1: But you already prepare one to work with at ministerial level, not so?
0: No, that's still a work in progress. Yeah, we are doing a national, what they call, asset policy to get an inventory of the assets. Today, this Batin Hardin, I told you, is 143 million. Is in the debt stock. Where in the government records is the value of the asset raising? It's not there. These schools, even this MIC Holland, all those buildings, the value is not reflected anywhere.
1: Oh, okay. So this is what the national balance sheet will
0: be. That will be in one place.
1: So then we at can a snapshot. They wasted 143 million on IOC.
0: No, in fact, today
1: on the IOC road. But then you know you will the benefit is that.
0: No, no. In fact, I have given you where these loans have gone to. Technically, I have given you a bifurcation, an explanation or breakdown of what these borrowings have gone to finance.
1: Okay.
0: Today, everybody knows the debt stock, but how many people know the value of the OIC road? How many people know the electricity interconnection? How many people know the value of the Faraba Bantan campus? Nobody. And nobody talks about it. So that's why when we have a national balance sheet, it will show every, like for example, our investment in the SOEs over the years. they just have them now compiled together.
1: Mm-hmm.

0: you know, capital, capacity to pay. You know, these are key pillars of any credit decisions. So now, in fact, right now, as we speak, we are rejecting some loans as a government.
1: You are?
0: Yes. I can say it publicly.
1: Institutions want to give you loans?
0: Yeah, we say no. Because we say their terms are not concessionary. And in fact, these are just some of them. You see the municipality buildings?
1: Yes.
0: The Karimfin municipality, their headquarters, was built by a loan from government. The Banyul City Council headquarters building is built by a loan from government OPEC fund.
1: Oh.
0: Yeah, I can say it. But how many Gambians know that that building was financed by a loan from government? And part of the constituents attacking government for loan is that building. Owners, occupants. I'm just explaining. These are loans from government. But how many people know that? But it's not their problem. It is our problem if we don't tell them. Now, we have put it very succinctly and clearly how these loans have evolved over time since 2017.
1: Right.
0: I think, I'm not saying it will put to rest, but we have the numbers. Anybody who wants to challenge can come. We'll show you. In fact, increasingly more and more, we are very transparent. And I think this is healthy for government to task litigation. I don't know what you are, Jamie Kourod. But we have generated threefold what assets were there before Yaya Jamie and Jawara. Look at the number of 27. Today, as we speak, we have more than 1,200 kilometers of roads paved. Today, Gambians have 90% access to electricity. So, what was the access of electricity in the past? How do we expect this to come from thin air? It cannot be. But the good thing is the capacity to sustain and pay those debts are going on.
1: And you see, ours is good debt.
0: Of course.
1: Okay. All right.
0: All right.
1: Oh, that is 2.5 hours. Sorry, 2 hours of the minister.
0: Wait,
1: speaking.
0: No, I just want, you know, I think, you know, as a minister of finance, you are like a CFO of a publicly listed company. You should let your citizens know how their finances are being managed. And if they have any question, they can ask. It is any question. And then we are here.
1: I'm ready when you are ready.
0: I'm ready too. But I hope I've laid the foundation, and it's a work in progress.
1: Yeah.
0: One session might not cover it all, but we'll periodically be coming.
1: Absolutely.
0: To address the citizens.
1: We are here.
0: What we are doing.
1: We
0: yes.
1: are here. We
0: yes.
1: are here. It's
0: Thank
1: Coffee
0: you.
1: Time with Peter Gomez on Monday, the 28th of July, 2026. And we are with the Honorable Minister of Finance and Economic Affairs. So we are now going to the questions received before the program and during the program. Let's start with this from Gambian students abroad. Good morning, Uncle Peter and Honorable Minister of Finance, Mr. Sidi Keta. We hope you are both doing well. Last week, the Honorable Minister of Higher Education came to your platform and made several important clarifications regarding our delayed stipends. He informed us that the government had approved $50 million and assured us that they are currently working on the matter. He also promised to work closely with the Ministry of Finance to ensure that student stipends are treated like salaries so that these delays do not continue in future. However, despite these assurances, we are still waiting for our stipends. Whenever we follow up with Mohurst, we are always told that they are waiting for the Ministry of Finance to release the funds. As students, we believe this is a matter that should be handled between Mohurst and the Ministry of Finance. Our responsibility is with Mohurst because that is the institution we signed our scholarship contracts with, not the Ministry of Finance. Uncle Peter, we kindly ask you to convey our concerns to the Honorable Minister of Finance. Honorable Minister, we respectfully appeal to you to kindly help release the funds to Mohurst so that our stipends can be paid without further delay. We, the students studying abroad, are suffering because of these continuous stipend delays. Many of us are struggling to afford food, accommodation, transportation, and other basic necessities. We've been forced to borrow money from friends, colleagues, and lecturers just to survive. We sincerely hope to receive our stipends before the end of this week, as the situation has become extremely difficult for all of us. Thank you both for your time, understanding, and continued support. We remain hopeful that through your intervention and cooperation, this matter will be resolved as soon as possible. I'm sure you are aware of.
0: Yes, certainly we sympathize.

0: Sides with the students, mm-hmm. and it's unfortunate mm-hmm. we have gotten to this situation. But you know, as I have mentioned, government resources are allocated based on principles.
1: Yes.
0: There's a budget
1: mm-hmm.
0: for every sector.
1: Mm-hmm.
0: And just to let the students know that this has received the highest attention of government.
1: Meaning the president is
0: aware. Yeah, I'm being transparent here. Last week on Thursday at mm-hmm. cabinet, the president called my attention. To say, well, look into this matter and take whatever it needs to get it resolved and work it afoot. Just to assure that
1: okay.
0: the highest executive is aware
1: mm-hmm.
0: and instructions have been given. But as you know, public finances have rules
1: mm-hmm.
0: and procedures. What happened in this particular instance
1: mm-hmm.
0: was there were arrears built up over time.
1: Mm-hmm.
0: And the Ministry of Higher Education has asked for resources, and we gave them an allocation of 50 million.
1: Mm-hmm.
0: But every ministry has a budget allocation,
1: mm-hmm.
0: which is appropriated and voted by the National Assembly. Unfortunately,
1: mm-hmm.
0: the budget line for this expenditure at the Ministry of Higher Education was exhausted.
1: Oh.
0: As such, the 50 million could not be disbursed. Our advice, and this is what we are working on with the ministry, is to ask them to allocate from other budget lines of the ministry to accommodate these payments. We have asked them to send a request for vireament, and as soon as we receive that, we'll grant the necessary approvals for the expenditure to be made. The delay had been caused by
1: mm-hmm.
0: the ministry asking for an augmentation. That is, oh, I have no budget, but go and find money wherever to pay me. We don't have. You know, we are very mindful as a ministry about vireament
1: mm-hmm.
0: because there are rules for vireament.
1: Mm-hmm.
0: And we have asked them
1: mm-hmm.
0: to look at their budget line items and identify the ones that can be prioritized, for which this scholarship payment can be prioritized, and that what they can do with to in order to accommodate that. As soon as we receive those requests, we are waiting and we'll process.
1: So the ball is back in the court of
0: course. You see, the point is, public finance have regulations, have rules, and those must be upheld. Just because you ask doesn't mean you'll get. What you are asking, is it consistent?
1: But in the case of Mohas,
0: yes.
1: They have a $50 million.
0: No, if you have the allocation.
1: That the ministers, you know, sat there and said, they don't have access to
0: it. No, like, they don't have access.
1: It's like seeing the figure.
0: But you can, you see, cash is one thing. The budget availability is another. Even if you have the cash, if you don't have the budget, you cannot spend. That's how government finances work. Having a cash in the bank account
1: mm-hmm.
0: does not mean that you can just draw a check and go and withdraw. No, you must have the approval as in the approved budget that you can spend this money.
1: Okay.
0: If not, now you have, scholarship.
1: Mm-hmm.
0: You have maybe transportation,
1: mm-hmm.
0: travel,
1: mm-hmm.
0: other things.
1: Mm-hmm.
0: You prioritize that and let the scholarship go.
1: But
0: so we are waiting for that and we will support them. I've tasked my team to work with Mohas
1: mm-hmm.
0: on an expeditious basis
1: mm-hmm.
0: to put this, and the instruction of the president will be upheld to take care of
1: this. So just to be clear, they had money for this.
0: Yes.
1: It was exhausted.
0: Yes.
1: They were asking you for augmentation.
0: Yes.
1: Which was
0: augmentation means taking budget from elsewhere, but not from the ministry itself.
1: Okay.
0: We say we don't have.
1: Okay.
0: You look within your budget.
1: Okay.
0: Because for us to do so, it means which ministry will give up their own spending authority to Mohas to fund this. If he can get it from others, let them, because that's what the law says.
1: Okay.
0: You know, we had been doing this in the past, where in terms of exigency, the finance ministry will just via directly an augment. No. Now we're trying to really firm up on that.
1: Okay.
0: And National Assembly has been cautioning us on vireament. We are trying to preserve the vireament rules.
1: Okay.
0: And that's what it is.
1: All right.
0: Yes.
1: Good morning to you all. My question is, why Transgambia Bridge Company, TBC, is charging foreign vehicles to pay in CFA, not in GMD, Gambian Dalasi? This might affect the Dalasi negatively in terms of exchange rate.
0: Well, I happen to be... if you receive inflow of foreign currency, it's not implying improving the supply side.
1: So that's, you're saying that's a good thing?
0: Yes.
1: And it should be
0: of course,
1: to continue.
0: The safer is a foreign currency. It is pegged to the euro. So if you have foreign currency, how many Gambians are changing Dalasi to get safer?
1: Oh, it's the most expensive
0: currency
1: of all.
0: Okay, so now if you have an inflow, through your own country, through your transaction. Is that not a good problem? Is that not a good solution to your problem?
1: Maybe he's just worried that the legal tender in the Gambia is
0: all transactions
1: should be in the currency.
0: Excuse me, legal tender, this is not a violation of that. Legal tender, in fact, if you are a foreign registered vehicle, are you a domestic vehicle? You are not. You are a foreign registered business in Gambia. So you are not obliged. If you are a Gambian registered vehicle and they ask you to pay in CFA, you can quote that. But you are foreign registered and is supplying CFA to the country. No, I think that one is not a problem.
1: Okay.
0: I don't see that as an issue.
1: Hi, Uncle Peter, please ask the Minister of Finance, how does he measure whether the ministry's policies are impacting the lives of ordinary Gambians? This is from Mohamed Cham in Sinchu Alaji.
0: Well, certainly we are one of Gam. We are living here. And we that's why we are introducing social programs. That's why we are increasing the school feeding. That's why we are making sure that the farmers are subsidized. Because we know... Minister of Finance staff are Gambians. I came from a rural area, from a farming community. And from the bottom of the pit, I can say proudly. So certainly we know what government policies, because...
1: You can see how it's impacting.
0: Oh, yes. Yeah, look, even textbooks. Now students have their textbooks. These are all part of reforms. Initially, we used to give money to schools. Now we are printing textbooks and giving to students. So there's nobody, no student now who is in a grade 10 to 12 in a public school that is not having textbooks. And this is capacitizing the Writers Association, capacitizing the Gambia Printing Press, printing and publishing company. So these are all things that we are aware. And but anyway, we are not perfect. If you believe there are other ways we can positively impact the life of people, the budget is a consultative process. We have a citizen-centered approach of budgeting. Feedbacks can be received by the ministry on what areas we can look at so that we can take cue from that.
1: Good morning, Coffee Time, Uncle Peter, Honorable Minister, and our wonderful listeners. It's a pleasure to have the Honorable Minister with us today to engage Gambians on the current economic realities, the challenges facing our country, and the government's plans for addressing them. I have several questions that touch on almost every sector of the economy, but I will begin with this. How is the ministry working with educational institutions to ensure that graduates acquire the knowledge, practical skills, and competencies required by the labor market? Furthermore, what reforms are currently being implemented to attract more foreign direct investment into the Gambia, and which sectors does the government consider to have the greatest investment potential over the next 5 years? In addition, what support is available for small and medium-sized enterprises? And are there concrete plans to improve access to affordable financing for young entrepreneurs to enable them to grow their businesses and create jobs? Given the country's debt obligations, what is the government's long-term strategy for reducing public debt while maintaining sustainable economic growth? Considering the importance of agriculture to our economy, what measures are being taken to make the Gambia more self-sufficient in food production? And how does the government intend to improve access to agricultural financing, irrigation systems, and modern farming technologies? Equally important, what new policies are being introduced to create sustainable employment opportunities for young people? Finally, with many Gambians facing increasing financial hardship due to the high cost of living, what practical measures is the government implementing to reduce inflation, stabilize the Gambian dollar, and ease the economic burden on ordinary citizens? And this is from Ansunding. I think I'll have to go back to the top.
0: I know it's a number of them. I don't know which one to... Let's do them sequentially.
1: Okay, let's go sequentially.
0: So that there will be order to the answer.
1: How is the ministry working with educational institutions to ensure that graduates acquire the knowledge, the practical skills, and the competencies required by the labor market?
0: Well, I think our role is a coordinating ministry in terms of the curriculum and the... fit of the graduates is for a different ministry, MOHAST. And I stay within my circle of competence.
1: I cannot
0: work on that. But we make sure that we give them resources for them to do their job to achieve their goals.
1: What reforms are currently being implemented to attract more foreign direct investment into the Gambia, and which sectors does the government consider to have the greatest investment potential over the next 5 years?
0: Well, certainly, that's a good question. We are trying to improve the business climate. the business climate is one of the big, because as you know, we believe in a private sector-led economy. And the number one foundation of that is confidence, the peace, the independence of the judiciary, the predictability of commercial engagements. One area of concern has been the long delay of commercial cases in courts.
1: Mm-hmm.
0: We have worked with the judiciary and the Ministry of Justice to create a commercial court to expedite litigations or disputes arising from commercial transactions. We believe that's an important reform that will make a huge mark and impact, particularly through the banking and the commercial sector.
1: Mm-hmm.
0: That's one area. Of course, the foundational is the foundational investment. That's access to energy, reliable and steady supply, and reliable and steady supply of electricity. That's why the energy roadmap is being implemented. We are working on a 150. The 50 procurement has been completed, solar farm in Soma, 100 is afoot, and plans are there to do other things to maybe to augment that, so that the energy mix can be solar, which is cheaper than the hydrocarbon one.
1: Mm.
0: That way, the overall rate, cost of electricity can come down, so that the businesses can have access to reliable and uninterrupted electricity supply at affordable prices. We also believe we have one thing that we are not selling very well as a country, that's the human capital of our population. A number of young Gambians are very enterprising, and they should really go in and test their entrepreneurship skills. We're very pleased with the number of young enterprises coming up, and that's why we are working. We have not come up with a policy yet, but policy is at a formulation stage. Even a draft is ready for a local content to ensure that for every enterprise, for every new investment, the Gambian element is onboarded so that Gambians partake in their economic activities.
1: On ease of doing business,
0: yes.
1: A lot of people have written to this program and we've shared their concerns with your information and media and broadcasting service colleague, Dr. Cisse, about business registration, you know, I mean, slowing down because the Ministry of Justice has a problem with that.
0: Yeah, I think it's an IT issue, I'm aware, but I think it's jointly...
1: It's the beginning of the year.
0: No, I will, in fact, it's a good note to take because I remember there was an IT...
1: The ideal
0: should have been online registration. Capability should have been enforced by now. But we know the service provider has some issues. That was legacy of the past. But Ministry of Trade, Ministry of Justice are working on this. But I will take note of this and follow up.
1: Yes.
0: I'll follow up on
1: this
0: that.
1: Business registration.
0: Business
1: thing.
0: Registration.
1: Yeah,
0: yes.
1: I mean, somebody says they've been waiting to register their business
0: months. But it's good to know. Yeah. And this is very healthy. Because I was of the view that this was already taken care of. And I don't have that magic one, but I'll ask my colleagues to follow up and give them the necessary feedback.
1: Mm.
0: Business registration, I'll take note of that.
1: What support is available for small and medium-sized enterprises, and are there concrete plans to improve access to affordable financing for young entrepreneurs to enable them to grow their businesses and create jobs?
0: Oh, certainly. In fact, access to finance has been identified as one of the biggest stumbling blocks to furthering the commercial vigor of the country. So on that note, we notice as a government a gap in our financing mix, access to finance. We realize that there is no access to develop long-term or patient capital in the country. So that's why we have transformed the Social Development Fund into a development bank. Has given the conditional approval, and now the team is working together. We are likely going to get support from the African Development Bank on the transformation of the SDA into a development bank that will provide access to youths, women, and entrepreneurs on sustainable basis.
1: Okay.
0: So we are expecting, based on our own timelines, before December we break the ground running. The social development will become the development bank of the Gambia.
1: Oh, wow.
0: Yes.
1: Given the country's debt obligations, that word again, debt, what is the government's long-term strategy for reducing public debt while maintaining sustainable economic growth?
0: Well, I've elaborated extensively, but I repeat. this best sustainable way to manage our current debt portfolio.

0: is to ensure that, one, we only borrow where we need to, and we only take borrowing which are concessionary. By concessionary, I mean 35% grant element. And three, we have already started. In fact, you know what one trigger that led to the accumulation of debt? You know, in 2020, on the onslaught of COVID, the MDBs came together and told the borrowing countries, look, because of the COVID, suspend paying the principal of your debt and only service the interest element. So the capital stock of the debt was unpaid, unserviced. The servicing only started in 2024. So we have a four-year period, which was a grace, but a grace, and this is where we need to look at our debt sustainability assessment carefully, because it's not just, we are exposed more to exchange rate risk than interest rate risk. Because, of course, some will claim that exchange rate is an adjuster. But for us, it's not an adjuster. It's a real issue. Because for every day, every time the dollar depreciates, our foreign currency stock of debt goes up in dollar terms. So for 4 years, the principal component of the debt was on service. It was suspended. So now we have started, and we are of the view that we'll not take such easily. We'll continue to pay down the capital as per the payment plans. So that is actually, in fact, the debt to GDP is on a downward trajectory. It used to be as high as 85 in the past, but now we are around 68%. So that's one way to manage it. And of course, only borrow when you need to. That's why when we receive a financing that we deem not concessionary, we rejected it. And that was a financing for 20 million. We believe the terms were not favorable, and we are not obliged. So, and also to build the economic basis, that is domestic resource mobilization, in order to service those debt, which these are how we're managing it. And of course, by becoming more transparent, we want to bring transparency to the debt management, that we are publishing the debt bulletin. Citizens should know where these debts are coming from, where they are being put to use, and how they are being serviced.
1: One thing you haven't addressed is the controversy over the currency swap that you know, that involved you know, the central bank of the
0: country. I love to laugh. Again, I'll just echo this. Please, please, please, let the so-called analysts operate within their circle of competence. If you say that currency swap is a loan, that means you don't know what a swap is in the first place. So absolutely. Let me explain.
1: $75 million
0: No,
1: is not a loan.
0: No. Let me explain to you how a swap works. A swap is an exchange of cash flows. At initiation, you exchange two transaction currencies. This was a currency swap. There are two types of swaps. You have interest rate swaps, where you exchange fixed for floating, or currency swap, where you exchange two pairs of currencies. The average Exim transaction was a currency swap. A currency swap initiated by Central Bank of the Gambia, taking 75 million of our deposit and placing it with average Exim. And average Exim taking $75 million equivalent and placing it in the bond of NRA. So where is the loan? Where is the loan? Because for the dollar component, the dollar equivalent is with the African Exim. A swap at initiation has zero value, at termination has zero value. What will change is a currency swap will have a value, positive or negative, depending on the exchange rate differential between the two currencies. So for heaven's sake, when the analysis say, let them, you see, these things are no-brainer. Google has made life easy for every Gambian or every citizen. If you don't know, just put in Google, is a swap a debt or not, it will tell you. You are only obliged depending on how the exchange rates move. But because you have swapped the cash flows, where is the debt? I'm asking. Central Bank has given the 75 million of the reserve money with, as part of their reserve placement, with AfriExim. Mm-hmm. So if, for example, the default happens, let's say NRA cannot pay, this 75 million of the central bank will be used by AfriExim. Where's the obligation? So for heaven, I cannot explain enough how these so-called experts come and sort of like fool Gambians, say things that are not true and taking them for a ride, simply because they claim to be what they are not. In fact, when the experts come next time and comment on financial matters, ask them their qualification in those areas. Please, that I ask you. Tell me, tell him whether he has done a currency swap or how a currency swap is valued or traded. Only when he answers should you continue, allow him to talk. I'm sorry. You know, Peter, this is very dangerous. You are speaking to the whole nation. You are misleading people, saying things that are not true, simply to get political, to score political points. You see, there's one thing to be a politician, another thing to be a professional. If you come and speak as an analyst, people don't look at your political lens. They'll take at face value. And the number one rule of analysis is thoroughness and due diligence. Look twice before you talk. Know what you are talking about. If you tell me this transaction is a loan, how?
1: If we don't
0: at a global level, where is the loan element? Mm. If NRA cannot pay, central bank reserves are there. I mean, so where is it?
1: Okay.
0: So really, I'm asking you, and central bank, as an institution, is free to place its reserve anywhere as part of its reserve management. So the
1: NRA deal with AfriExim is not a loan. It's not.
0: In fact,
1: loan.
0: We had even a discussion on this. Several. No. And when I hear these things, I cannot individually come out to. I'm not correcting them. I'm saying, let them go and do research on swap, how it's treated.
1: Okay, let's move on.
0: Please. But you know, Peter, I will repeat this again. When people come here and say, I'm an economist, it's not enough. What you are commenting on, what's your competence?
1: Okay.
0: Unless they give that competence to you, you will not be doing justice to your audience by allowing them to spew things that they have no capacity to comment on. Just like me commenting on the quality of a road. Should you allow me? You say, no, CD, that's not your area. You have no capacity. And that's going forward what you should be doing.
1: All right.
0: Because they are speaking to the whole nation. And people take at face value what they tell them. And that's not the problem of the audience. It is their problem by saying things that they don't know about.
1: All right, let's go back to the barrage of questions.
0: Okay, let's proceed.
1: Considering the importance of agriculture to our economy, what measures are being taken to make the Gambia more self-sufficient in food production? And how does the government intend to improve access to agricultural financing, irrigation systems, and modern farming technologies?
0: Well, number one pillar of the economy is agriculture. Government is investing massively. Last year, we allocated more than 1.7 billion of our national budget to agriculture.
1: To do what? Because he's specific.
0: Yes, I'm coming. Mm. You have a specific regional project called REWARD, funded by African Development Bank, to improve rice cultivation in this country. That is being implemented. Yes.
1: That is by bringing in what? Irrigation systems?
0: No, they're just going.
1: Modern farming technology.
0: It's a whole project.
1: Because that's his question.
0: Yes. You see, irrigation is part of it.
1: Okay.
0: Irrigation is part of it.
1: Okay.
0: Fertilizer use is part of it. Mm. Double cropping is part of it. And also.
1: Modern farming technology?
0: Yes. That's why government without that project
1: is
0: bringing combined harvesters, threshers, and machines to do the plowing.
1: Okay.
0: And the tractors. Don't forget, government has provided the farming community with more than 100 tractors.
1: Okay.
0: So and that's not the only intervention. Agriculture Ministry on their own is providing fertilizer to the farming community. A number of efforts. And the private sector is also coming on board. Okay. We have the Maruo farms. We have the Yao oil. So a number of efforts are being put together.
1: Okay.
0: Yes.
1: With many Gambians facing increasing financial hardship due to the high cost of living, what practical measures is the government implementing to reduce inflation, stabilize the Gambian dollar, and ease the economic burden on ordinary citizens?
0: Well, these are relevant financial questions, but you know, in finance, there is a split. The Minister of Finance is responsible for fiscal affairs. Mm-hmm. the questions in terms of inflation and exchange rate
1: are
0: for central bank. Those are monetary issues, and I'm sure central bank is doing their needful to address that.
1: Okay.
0: Yes.
1: All right. Hi, Uncle Peter. I love the work GRA is doing overall, but we need to talk about a tax policy that is quietly pushing Gambian businesses to the brink. I worked in telecom financial reporting for 14 years in the Gambia. Under current rules, if a company makes a loss, GRA will charge a 1.5% tax on overall turnover. The problem, most businesses run on accrual accounting, meaning a huge chunk of the turnover is tied up in accounts receivable that haven't been paid yet. Take a business like West Coast Radio, using us as an example. If they post a loss but still have unpaid invoices, GRA still demands tax on that paper revenue. Where does GRA expect them to get the cash? Borrow from a bank? This exact issue is choking companies like Gamtel, Gamcel, Gambega, Julbrew. I spoke to the former Commissioner of Domestic Tax, Essa Diallo, about this back then, but nothing was done. The Minister of Finance really needs to look at this tax code. And this is from Usman, texting in from somewhere in the States.
0: Yes, I think that's very useful observation. You know, the tax regime is 27% of the net profit or 1% of the turnover, whichever is higher. This was because of the
1: 1.5%.
0: 1.5%. Yeah. I think it should be depend on whether it's audited or not audited.
1: Oh, okay.
0: If it is audited, is a different rate.
1: Okay.
0: One area is the issue of the quality of reporting, because many a time, you know, some of the reports were suspect.
1: Mm-hmm.
0: That's why, you know, GRA, in terms of assessment capability to look at the financial reporting of the taxpayers, is improving. And the points you mentioned are very pertinent, because the number of tax breaks can be given if you are in loss making. Provided, but the whole proviso is reliable and trustworthy reporting framework. And as and when we get there, the tax code will be revised to take that on board.
1: Right.
0: But as we speak right now, with a number of them not even filing properly prepared financial statement, this is the only regime to catch up to ensure that minimum tax obligations are fulfilled.
1: Okay.
0: Yes.
1: Can employees in the Gambia file for tax returns? If so, what are the modalities?
0: Well, if you are a self-employed, you can. Because if you are self-employed, you have your TIN number, you can do your business, you operate like that, and you file for your tax returns. But if you are a pay-as-you-earn, the obligation to surrender those deductions are on your employer. But if you are self-employed, you can file for your own taxes.
1: Okay.
0: Yes.
1: When will UTG salaries be increased? For more than 10 years, no salary increase. UTG has never benefited from any national salary increase.
0: Well, UTG is a specialized agency under the Ministry of Higher Education. When we did the salary, because their salary scale are off the public of the core civil service.
1: Mm-hmm.
0: So I'm sure the minister and the board will look at it. But of course, it's a separate entity. It has to be able to look at a salary level that is within its ability to fund.
1: 10 years without
0: I don't know the duration. Yeah. But right now, I think the way around that, we'll have to look at how financially sustainable is UTG as a going concern. And the salary reviews should be looked within that lens.
1: Okay.
0: Yes.
1: Good morning. Above is a circular distributed to businesses in the Kanifing industrial area. With these unbelievably high rates, can the Honorable Minister reflect on the possible negative impact this will have on the business sector in general? And this is this seems to subject implementation of industrial estate zone management fees under the Investment Export Promotion Fees Regulations 2026, applicable categories, owner managed industrial usage, $75,000 per annum, owner let industrial usage, $560,000 per annum, owner let non-industrial usage, $1.1 million per annum, owner-led residential usage, $1.5 million. Are you aware of this?
0: Guy, but this must be Guy Pan, the Minister of Trade.
1: Yes, Guy Pan.
0: Given that I don't have any prior knowledge, I will rather consult and revert back.
1: Okay.
0: Yes.
1: Hi, Peter. Good day to you, Minister Kinte. Kinte, Keita.
0: I'm not Kinte. I'm many people do so. I'm Keita. Keita is different from Kinte.
1: Kinte is a woman, by the way. In the cabinet.
0: Yes, Fatou Kinte. Yes. But I'm Keita. you can't get it wrong.
1: All right. I would like the minister to explain why the foreign currency market, known as black market, is allowed to operate openly in the streets, especially around Westfield. In the last republic, one must have a Forex Bureau license, a deposit at the central bank, and have a shop, office, or address to get in the business of foreign currency. This is not fair to these licensees who are conditioned to deposits, while the black marketeers don't deposit a butoot and are left to compete with these licensed Forex bureaus. Question. I cannot confirm, but it is being said that these black marketeers are working for bank staff from both the central and the private banks. If this assertion is not true, who do you think are behind these black marketeers who constantly disadvantage the licensed Forex Bureau holders? Two, it is even said that these black marketeers now form a cartel both here and around the border areas and control the exchange rates. What do you have to say about this? Three, are you prepared to enforce or regularize the black marketeer status to attain the approved Forex Bureau license for a fair competition in the sector? If not, why? Four, do you agree that these black marketeers are a high risk in terms of money laundering and spreading fake currencies at the disadvantage of the customer, as they can easily change location? Hence, for easy traceability, these black marketeers should be forced to have a license, resulting in an address and location. And finally, who is responsible for the high interest rates in the commercial banks, and what is the role of the central bank when it comes to low and high interest rates? Thanks in advance. Cheers. This is from Mr. Rudin Renner. Well, the last one is definitely CBG.
0: Yeah, but I think the questions are very relevant and very pertinent.
1: Okay.
0: But given that they're in numbers.
1: Yes. We take them one by one?
0: Yes, because certainly what he said is spot on.
1: He says, I cannot confirm. Yeah? Disclaimer. But it is being said that these black marketeers are working for bank staff from both the central and private banks. If this assertion is not true, who do you think behind these black marketeers who constantly disadvantage?
0: I wouldn't go into the speculative zone as to what he said as to being working for banks or otherwise. Mm-hmm. But one thing I can subscribe to, he is spot on.
1: About what?
0: About the parallel, the black market. Mm. It's not supposed to be happening. Because foreign currency is a regulated market. And when you are being regulated, you should be within the regulatory radar. Mm. You should not be able to transfer foreign currency without your identity being proven or details taken, because anti-money laundering is a very global, money laundering is a global menace. Mm-hmm. And one way to tackle it is to introduce traceability of transactions in foreign currency, particularly across the borders, cross-border foreign currency transactions. Mm-hmm. So I'm sure central bank will take note. This is their domain. Mm-hmm. Because if you are regulating a sector, to the extent that the parallel, the non-regulated element becomes more significant than what is being regulated, then your regulation will be a suspect or will not have the desired effect. But I'm sure I'll take this up with the central bank.
1: Please do.
0: Governor and the needful.
1: It's a concern for me. I flag it all the time.
0: Yes,
1: I happen to live in an area.
0: Yes,
1: that is one of the hotspots.
0: Yes,
1: for
0: if
1: you go to the Bambo area.
0: Yes,
1: goodness me.
0: Yeah, no, I think not only about the money laundering issues, but even the viability, the taxes. Mm-hmm. No, there's merit in the question, and I think it deserves audience.
1: Absolutely,
0: and I will pass it on to the central bank. Certainly.
1: Good morning, Peter. Kindly ask him what his opinion is about our only airport leaking, and access roads flooded. Okay, the airport.
0: I'm not a minister for works, please.
1: Yeah.
0: I always want to stay with
1: you. You would have said, well, I mean,
0: I'm only.
1: He takes his money from you to anything.
0: Civil aviation is a state-owned enterprise. They raise their own money and spend it.
1: Oh, really?
0: Yeah. So they are not on government.
1: Okay, so the terminal building was not, built with funds coming from the.
0: No, the government building. In fact, that's a different.
1: It's the terminal building that is leaking.
0: But then it's the assets of civil aviation. They should manage it. That's what the management is there to do. And that's on a different Peter.
1: Mm.
0: Like I'm trying to take my own prescription.
1: Mm-hmm.
0: I want to stay within my circle of competence.
1: Mm-hmm.
0: That is not my domain.
1: Mm-hmm.
0: That's for the works minister and the civil aviation management to handle. But of course, it's a public radio, and I will take it up with my colleague minister as a communication.
1: Sila,
0: yes,
1: he's a good listener.
0: Yes,
1: don't worry.
0: Certainly.
1: He's a good listener.
0: I'm sure he'll take do the needful.
1: Hi, Peter. Yes. Can the minister say when the Gambia could be debt-free, given the trajectory his ministry has taken? Given the successes he has registered, the average Gambian, in a number of ways, has not felt any impact of this. And does the budget go to the IMF for approval before the National Assembly, as before? The budget used to go to the IMF?
0: No, actually, I think, basically, let me make it. It's a framework, agreement of the fiscal framework. Because when you're in a program, you have to make sure that you construct your budget in a way that is aligned with the program objectives, and that is as prescribed in the fiscal framework.
1: Mm-hmm.
0: But it's not for them to approve it, Of course, we do have to have bilaterals.
1: So if they have concerns, they will just call
0: we do discuss.
1: Okay.
0: And in fact, when we don't agree,
1: okay,
0: sometimes it leads to delay.
1: Proposed budget before it goes to parliament.
0: No, of course, we will have to have a sign-off from them as partners. But not a prescription as per se, but to be consistent with the program objectives. That happens.
1: Will the Gambia ever be debt-free? And if yes, when will
0: that
1: be?
0: I'm asking the question back. Let them mention for me any country that is debt-free. If there is one, then Gambia can work towards that.
1: That's a good one.
0: I don't know which country is debt-free. Mm. Because even the developed countries, they have debt to GDP more than 100%. Their debts are in trillions.
1: Mm-hmm. Yes,
0: if you look at our total debt stock, 140 million, it's about 2 billion. Dollars only, in terms of absolute number, or just the size of the economy makes it look alarming. But if we grow the pie, we grow the economic fundamentals, this can be easily contained.
1: Okay.
0: But I've never seen in my financial experience any country that is debt free.
1: Okay.
0: So if there is one, we'll work towards. We will see what those, because you see, it's lessons. It's a peer learning system. And we'll be happy to, even as rich as countries like Middle East, Saudi Arabia, with all the oil, they still have debt.
1: Mm.
0: So we want to have sustainable, manageable debt. We were at an elevated level. The debt to GDP in the Gambia used to be 120%.
1: Now
0: it's now 68.
1: 68.
0: So it's on a downward path.
1: Okay.
0: With that, the whole objective is to make it sustainable and responsible.
1: Okay.
0: And what we want is very positive from the citizen to hold government to account that the debt are used to productive areas.
1: Good afternoon, Mr. Gomez and Honorable Sidi. This one is coming from Kenya, Nairobi. Honorable, the new $52.6 million infrastructure project promises 60 kilometers of road and electricity to 80 communities. Where are those communities and what's the timeline? And the IMF conditions include fuel price pass-through, wage bill control, and revenue measures. Which one will be felt most by ordinary Gambians, and what is the cushion?
0: No, actually, I think the new infrastructure project, the Works Ministry has worked with the World Bank, and several communities have been identified. I don't remember them off my head.
1: Mm-hmm.
0: But coming to IMF, IMF, they are trusted financial advisors.
1: Mm-hmm.
0: But they are not the decision makers. They can advise, and their advice is evaluated on its own merit.
1: So their advice is for you guys to take your foot off the subsidy pedal?
0: But we have told them, and we are clear, that we will adjust as we go along, and we will look at the realities on the ground. When we subsidized in April, it was a subsidy, and that advice was already in place at the time.
1: Okay.
0: So we are cognizant of any advice. Mm-hmm. We will not rubbish it off, mm-hmm. but we'll implement it on a measured basis, on so long as it will not adversely affect the citizens' lives and livelihood.
1: Mm-hmm.
0: Because what we don't want, we cannot create a social havoc only to say IMF made us do it. That's irresponsible.
1: Okay.
0: We will make sure we are in the driving seat, mm-hmm. Whatever they're telling us. They're not, by the way, they're not telling us anything that we don't know ourselves. No, absolutely not. It's not that we are a kid in the dark and then we are hand-held and walk through the door. No. We discuss and share ideas and we agree to move on. There is a lot of disagreement internally between us before we come out. Mm. So it's only the refined outcome that we come out with and say, this is what we all sign up to. But there are a number of things that we don't agree on.
1: Okay.
0: Yes.
1: Emily Nairobi, that's your answer.
0: Yes.
1: Good morning, Peter. This is a joke from Dr. Mamadi Cham, formerly of Bundung Maternal.
0: Yes.
1: Remind the Honorable Minister that he declared himself a new Minka on the inauguration of the Hakalang Road. This statement is on record.
0: Yeah, I agree and I accept. But I you know why I said so? I asked the President, I said, why could you not have waited a little bit? Because, Peter, I saw the transformative impact of this road. In fact, normally I don't give money to get, but except that occasion.
1: You gave out money?
0: Oh, yeah, I did. I was so happy I did. I did it without remorse. It was so transformative.
1: Good morning, yes. Uncle Peter. Yes. Recent reports from neighboring Senegal have raised concerns about previously undisclosed public debt from the previous government. True or not, we have seen the economic consequences it has had on the Senegalese economy. What system does the government have in place to ensure that all government borrowing is fully disclosed, accurately reported, and independently verified so that our economy does not face a similar situation?
0: Well, what
1: happened? Leave office.
0: No.
1: You know, with hidden no, debt, no, no, no, hidden no, no, debt no. for your successors.
0: No, but we just explain the debt in numbers terms. We disclose it. And every year we publish a debt bulletin that is posted on our website.
1: Mm-hmm.
0: And in fact, we are over-reporting our debt
1: mm-hmm.
0: because our debt stock include debts owed by the state-owned mm-hmm. enterprises. And these state-owned enterprises are separate legal entities
1: mm-hmm.
0: with their own balance sheet and profit and loss. You know, mm-hmm. we did onboard this mm-hmm. in our debt stock simply because there is an underlying implicit guarantee.
1: Mm-hmm.
0: So I don't see, or I'm not aware of, and we are not perfect, but let them show us if there is any debt or any transaction that government is entered into, which they deem. But of course, not like an analyst will call the swap debt. Those ones. Mm. if you don't understand, ask. But definitely, we are not overconfident, but we are very exhaustive. We even occasionally circularize. That's why no public enterprises can raise borrowing
1: mm-hmm.
0: without a Minister of Finance approval. So we are aware of that. Mm-hmm. Particularly, in fact, most of these will relate with international borrowings. And those ones, the Minister of Finance is the lender of record. So as far as we are concerned, I think the case in point in Senegal is the state-owned enterprises, sort of, debts were not reported before.
1: Mm-hmm.
0: And now they were all put in one basket.
1: Mm-hmm.
0: But for us, we already are putting the state-owned enterprises' debts in our books. Yes.
1: The BCC mayor and other Banjulians are planning to protest over the non-payment of royalties by a sand mining company, SMJ. It is understood the royalties are lodged at the Accountant General Department's office under the Ministry of Finance. What is your ministry's position on this?
0: Well, you know, royalties, like any revenue stream of government,
1: mm-hmm.
0: there are regulations guiding how those revenues will be utilized. For royalties, in terms of where mining is done, there are contracts, agreements made mm-hmm. between the ministry and the mining community. And it is those agreements that inform how the allocation of those proceeds are utilized.
1: Mm-hmm.
0: So what I would urge the mayor, let them contact the mining ministry, Ministry of Petroleum and Energy, and look at whether there is an agreement already to say that this is their share of the revenue or not. The fact that revenue is collected from a transaction does not automatically give to an implicit distribution. The distribution must be guided by a framework. and this is in the form of an agreement. So before they just go onto the street, it's just as easy as walking to the Minister of Mines and office and say, where is the agreement that is saying this is our share? And if so, once we are okay with or we are kept abreast with that, we'll just give them. Okay. But we cannot, just because money is paid to government and say, and you claim. It's a, what we are hearing is a claim. We've not got any evidence that if there is, let them proffer it forward. And if there is agreement that they can share this revenue, we will oblige. But you don't need to, what does a protest get you when you can walk into a minister's office and get the same results?
1: Hi, Uncle Peter. Please ask the minister, how prepared is the Gambian economy in fulfilling the requirements needed to be part of the eco-currency to be rolled out in July 2027?
0: Yeah, I think the eco has four or five criteria.
1: Yeah.
0: And every time it's a moving target. Mm-hmm. A number of countries are moving. I think for us, mm-hmm. We are meeting a number of them. I think at the last count, we met two out of four. And we are on course to improve on others. But certainly it's a moving target and we will work hard. Inflation is one of them that is very exogenously driven. Mm-hmm. So we'll try to work on those areas. But our budget deficit qualifies and a number of our macros are in line. So it's a work in progress. Yes.
1: Good day, Uncle Peter. Can you ask the minister, let them stop buying very expensive cars just from office to home, only let them fear God and put that somewhere and have pity for Gambians. Expensive cars.
0: Well, this is I can't say much on that because these cars are used for official business. It's not a luxury. And they are not personal to the office car owners. The day you vacate the office, the cars belong to the state. And the Gambians are owners of the state properties. So still, these are Gambian assets. They don't belong to the ministers.
1: Mm.
0: Yes.
1: Good morning, Honorable Keta. This is from Lamin Mane, Chairman and Secretary of the National Organization for Disabled and Orphans. He insists on still calling ministers Secretaries of State, SOS. Mm-hmm. But with all what you have said about the good of our economy, why until now PWDs of this country, persons with disability, are still not supported as stated in the Disability Act 2021? They are still begging in the street, not paid directly, no scholarships, no employment. What can you tell us about our future?
0: I'm very surprised with that. But you know, there is people on the street, you have to be registered. You have to be in the social register. And I think the association role will be to have a coordinating mechanism to identify people so that they be in the social register. Once they're in the social register, mm-hmm. they work with the Minister of Gender and Social Welfare mm-hmm. to address their needs. But of course, begging is a personal decision. Don't be surprised. Some people begging are not that ordinarily poor. So giving people support doesn't mean you will prevent begging. It's a personal decision. Mm-hmm. But certainly, mm-hmm. they are not left out. Mm-hmm. And the gender ministry is very concerned. We do the cash transfers, and we, from our point of view, they are meant to be going to the vulnerable, and people with disability are deemed to be within that category. So let them engage their aligned ministry for the needful to be done.
1: Who bears responsibility for oversight of not deducting withholding tax on the private jet hire and the auditors that the auditors picked? Just to admit that it was an oversight by the people involved and allowed it to pass is not enough. Someone should pay for the lost revenue to government. Accountability calls for responsibility for commissions and omissions and not mere admissions.
0: Well, I think this is a very progressive finding. The fact that a transaction of the president involving the president movement,
1: yes.
0: which is a security issue, uh-huh. is a subject of an audit query,
1: yes.
0: is very progressive. You know, elsewhere, mm-hmm. no auditor will come near that to be able to even found that, to find that.
1: Or even, withholding. Even if they find it, they'll be too afraid to, you know.
0: Exactly. So it's very progressive. But I, like anything that you do as a human being, I'm sure the staff processing this, it could have been an oversight, as mm-hmm. they have mentioned. Mm-hmm. But like that's the whole purpose of an audit. Mm-hmm. An audit is a feedback mechanism, mm-hmm. so that for future, this will not recur. And I'm sure the staff concerned will take due care. Mm-hmm. Yes.
1: Every year, the minister and his team brag about presenting a balanced budget. But when it comes to actual spending versus budget, we don't hear anything. How sound and prudent are they in terms of the variances? Has it been positive or negative?
0: Well, the numbers are there. The 2025 accounts are out, and that will show the actual results against the budget. And we also provide quarterly reports to the National Assembly, and those reports indicate all variances. I don't think, we are not bragging, we are just stating the obvious. You cannot present a budget that is near, but we never said a balanced budget, by the way, point of correction. We said the deficit is the lowest, 1%.
1: Your information colleague claimed that the last time you presented a balanced budget.
0: No, no, it was a 1% deficit. Yeah. He's, for a layman, is a good to go. But technically, it's a 1% deficit. Yes. Yes.
1: For the past, by the way, this is coming from a listener sending from Sweden. For the past 9 years, which three sectors have this government invested heavily in, both domestic and through their partners? And have there been, has there been value for money, and how is this being felt by the citizens? Any three sectors?
0: No, the obvious, every Gambian knows off their cuff. Infrastructure, energy, health, education.
1: Okay.
0: You know, you know, there is no Gambian that cannot witness, unless the audience, the questionnaire is not within the country. But there is no Gambian that will not notice the level of infrastructure investment in this country. It's phenomenal. We have more than 1,200 kilometers of paved road, quality roads, not roads claimed by so-called people not to be of quality.
1: Looks like we have a wide audience right there. Somebody who is in the know here has just said the statement on UTG not increasing salaries for 10 years is definitely not true.
0: You see? So I did not even... Peter, if you stay within your circle of competence... It's a good to go. Don't go where he's... I don't know that, but I will just refer them to the Allied Ministry. Yes, okay.
1: The person who sent that thing about the leaking airport terminal has just come back to say, I did not say he was responsible. I asked for his opinion. Does he think it is right to have a leaking airport?
0: Absolutely not. Absolutely not. And I think the management of the civil aviation will rise to that occasion and fix it.
1: All right.
0: Yes.
1: We'll make this the absolute last one because, it's almost 11:30. I have a funeral to go off to. At 1 o'clock. Peter Seedy is an excellent technocrat with full grasp of his area. He's easily one of the best finance ministers this country ever had. Oh dear, how I wish he is free from the occasional political considerations in his public deliberations. He is very honest too. Just a little too political, which is understandable.
0: As he
1: operates in a government interested to be in good political life.
0: No, every cabinet minister is a politician. I put on my technical cap when I was a technician, when I was in international assignment. But here, I am pro-Barrow. I want Gambians to vote for the president so that 2026 we will win with a resounding success. 2027, the president will usher in his new reform to transform Gambia. That one, I have no apology. I'm sorry. When the technical rules are required, I'll do that. But here, every cabinet minister is a politician by default because you are there by a political office. And I am one. Fantastic. I have no apology for that.
1: All right.
0: Thank you.
1: Let's have some closing questions. All right. Thank you so much.
0: Thank you.
1: This has been a marathon. And you're taking it all in your stride.
0: Well, of course. You see, if you are not smart, say the truth. So you don't have to remember what you said the last time. No, thank you very much, Peter. And thank your listeners. We are very pleased to interface with the listeners and share what we are doing. We are not perfect. It's work in progress, nation building. But one thing we will underscore, let the Gambian not underestimate the leadership they have. They have a patient leader who is committed to developing this country. And let them allow him to proceed and transform Gambia to what he wants it to be. And for Gambians' welfare and better being. That's all I can say.
1: Thank you.
0: Thank you.
1: Alhaji Seedy.
0: Yes.
1: Keita.
0: Yes.
1: Honorable Minister, responsible for finance and economic affairs, thank you very much for all your contributions. I promised to go through each and every one. I cannot, because even I am restricted by time, because I have to go and attend a funeral in the next hour and a half. We'll be back tomorrow.

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8: 20 square kilometres and force more than 200,000 people to leave. Éric Brocardi is from the French firefighters in Gironde. He explains their methodology.
9: We need to attack him very fast, very hard, with lot of engines, with lot of airplanes. It's a strategy to say that massive attack on burst fire. It's very important to say that because it's the one way to try to fight the fire fastly.
8: The Japanese public broadcaster NHK has said 50 people have been taken to hospital after the 7.1 magnitude earthquake in the southern coastal city of Kumamoto on Kyushu Island. Japan's Prime Minister is Sanae Takaichi.
10: The Cabinet Office has sent their research team to the affected area. We are currently assessing the damage and number of casualties, but there have been reports on injuries as well as power cuts, damaged roads, bridges and buildings. I ask all to take measures to protect yourselves.
8: NHK is also reporting that several people are trapped in a partially collapsed shopping centre in Kumamoto. Jake Kwon has more details.
11: We have heard from the fire department saying that they've heard the witness statement of explosion and fire, and they fear that many people inside are still trapped. Earlier, we saw videos of the fire department personnel as well as rescue workers walking into the center, trying to assess the damage. And from the pictures, it seems as though the front wall of the shopping center had collapsed.
8: The authorities in Pakistan-administered Kashmir say violence has broken out at the end of the first phase of regional legislature elections. Officials said one paramilitary officer had been killed and three others injured in clashes with supporters of the Joint Awami Action Committee, a coalition of civil society groups banned under anti-terrorism laws. The alliance said 14 of its activists were killed overnight, but the authorities said they could not verify the claim. Uganda has been declared Ebola-free after going 6 weeks without a new case. The health ministry says the countdown began when the last Ugandan patient was discharged from hospital in June. Officials say intensified nationwide surveillance found no community transmission during that period. 20 cases were confirmed in total, including two deaths of Congolese nationals who'd crossed the border for treatment. The latest outbreak was first declared there in May. BBC News. Taiwanese media say prosecutors have detained an employee of the chip-making giant NVIDIA as part of a widening probe into the smuggling of AI servers with chips. A statement said the suspect was initially questioned before he was taken into custody, amid suspicions that he could flee or destroy evidence. The servers were equipped with NVIDIA chips that are subject to US export controls. NVIDIA did not confirm whether the suspect was its employee. The United States has welcomed Chad's decision to withdraw from the International Criminal Court, which prosecutes individuals for war crimes and crimes against humanity. The US Assistant Secretary of State says the move reflects a growing trend of countries reclaiming their sovereignty from what he called a flawed institution. He urged other members to leave the Rome Statute, accusing the court of illegitimate overreach. Ukraine's President Volodymyr Zelensky is due to meet Donald Trump at the White House, seeking stronger air defences and greater pressure on Russia to end the war. The talks come as Ukraine intensifies long-range attacks against inside Russia. The French football star Zinedine Zidane has been confirmed as head coach of the men's national team. He takes over from Didier Deschamps, who ended a glittering 14-year stint after France's semi-final exit to Spain. Here's Electra Naismith.
12: Didier Deschamps leaves big boots to fill, and Zinedine Zidane may be just the man to fill them. Zizou, as he's known, is one of France's greatest ever players. He was a teammate of Deschamps in the World Cup winning side of 1998. But he's impressed as a manager too, leading Real Madrid to three Champions League titles in a row, the first club to achieve the feat in the modern era. He stepped down 5 years ago, saying his dream was to coach France. Expectations are understandably high. Zidane says the challenge is what motivates him.
8: BBC News.
13: Hi, you're listening to The Newsroom with me, Charlotte Gallagher. And we begin in Japan, where many people are trapped in a shopping centre that was damaged during a powerful earthquake. The 7.1 magnitude tremor shook the southwestern city of Kumamoto. The walls surrounding an ancient castle were also pulled down by the quake, and some roads were also damaged. A few minutes ago, I got the latest from our correspondent in the region, Jake Kwon.
11: The local fire department has confirmed that there are multiple people, many people trapped inside this shopping center. And the images we've seen, you know, the facade of the mall has collapsed. There is debris and dust kind of flung all over the parking lot. And we have the witness reports saying that they've seen explosion and fire after the tremor before the second floor of the mall had collapsed. And what the authorities are fearing that there may be many people injured or even possibly dead inside. And we have seen the fire department and the rescue workers going into the building to assess the situation and possibly rescue people.
13: And how have the authorities responded to this? Have they been sending teams to the area?
11: What we heard from Prime Minister Takaichi is that they have mobilized more than 1,600 personnel out of their self-defense forces. This is Japan's security force to help with the disaster relief. And they understand this is a critical situation and they will try to save human lives first. But right now, I think they're still in that phase of assessing the situation and what kind of damage and injury that may have happened. Earlier, we had this report of more than 50 people who have been brought to the local hospital. Prime Minister has also said that, you know, the power lines has been cut, roads and bridges are destroyed, the freight train has been overturned, and you know, we are seeing reports of fires and collapsed buildings. So we're expecting not only the human damage, but the infrastructure damage to be quite extensive.
13: I mean, disasters like these are unpredictable, but Japan does have more earthquakes than some other countries. So are the authorities prepared for things like this?
11: Japan is certainly no stranger to earthquakes and tsunamis, and they have extensive regulation to make sure that the buildings are built to withstand any damages, they're resistant to tremors. You know, whenever these earthquakes happen, we not only look at the location, whether it's close to population centers, and the magnitude we've seen today is quite shallow. If this were anywhere else on the planet, it would be quite devastating. Look at Venezuela. That was 10 kilometers too, and we saw thousands of people death reported so far. But this being Japan, because their level of preparedness, the death toll tends to be smaller. Having said that, Japan still experiences these major earthquakes that you cannot prevent human death by, you know, human will. And last time this area had this level of tremor in 2016, they had more than 200 people killed by the tremor. And this is what we're fearing.
13: Jake Wan. Next, to a story which has been dominating the headlines over the past couple of days, because the Spanish Prime Minister, Pedro Sanchez, says firefighters are starting to see the light at the end of the tunnel in their battle against some of the most vicious wildfires in the country's history. But for France, the danger is far from over. In the southwest, more than 210,000 people have had to evacuate and 240 homes have been destroyed. The latest evacuation is from the beach resort of Locarno on the Atlantic coast. Overnight, the mega fire threatening Bordeaux in southwest France stabilised. But the mayor of the city, which has 1.4 million people, says he's preparing for all eventualities. Chris de Agbro has decided to leave.
14: The air was quite smoky, was quite difficult to breathe. The smell of burnt was, you know, pretty much all around the city. The situation is almost surreal, especially knowing that, you know, at the moment, I think they said last night in the news that the fires were like around 10 kilometers from the perimeter of the city. I started to get very worried because we've got basically a green area because of all the parks and all the trees. So the fire would get really, really close.
13: Our correspondent Gwyn Loder is in Bordeaux and he's been speaking to the BBC's Karen Giannone.
15: It's a bright sunny day here in Bordeaux, which will be bad news for the emergency services who are still fighting these fires. There was some good news overnight. The situation remains stable but has improved to the south where fires had been burning near the city of Bordeaux. I'm told the situation now is under control in that area. Hearing reports too that residents who live there may be allowed to return to their homes today even. So that really does seem like good news. To the west of us in the Gironde wildfire area, not so good news. We're hearing that the fires there are still out of control, but the situation hasn't worsened overnight. So it could be worse, of course. The fear though is that we're now under a yellow heatwave alert here. We

0: are expecting those temperatures to rise up to possibly the early 40s degrees Celsius today and tomorrow especially. So the fear is, of course, that the fires could once more take hold and move towards the city.
1: Gwyn, since you arrived in France, you've been very close to the fires. Just tell us what you experienced. What does it feel like? How does it smell? How does it sound?
0: We arrived yesterday and we travelled westwards to see how the authorities were dealing with this crisis. We had to pass through several police cordons as we made our way there. As journalists, we were allowed through those cordons, travelling through villages and towns which were more or less ghost towns, almost completely deserted as people had fled, as bushfires were breaking out sporadically. You didn't know where the next one was going to start and take hold, but there were several emergency service crews there battling the blazes as they broke out. We travelled to the village of Le Temple, where the fires were burning out of control. The ground crews unable to control the fires there. They drafted in aircraft which dropped water and fire retardant over the blazes there. They did eventually manage to get the flames to subside before moving on to the next blaze. And that's the difficulty here, is once you extinguish one fire, there's another one breaking out a few kilometres down the road. And this heat, the ground is parched, extremely dry. There's a lot of vegetation which is completely dried out, so it's easy for the fires to take hold. And with this expected heat wave over the next few days, things could get much worse once more.
2: Gwyn Loder. Israel's Prime Minister Benjamin Netanyahu is in Washington to meet President Trump for the first time since the Iran war began in February. Tensions between the two longtime allies have become strained as the war that was meant to last a few weeks is still rumbling on and the Strait of Hormuz is still not fully open. Also in Washington is Ukraine's President Zelensky. Both men are there for the memorial service for the Republican Senator Lindsey Graham. The BBC's North America editor Sarah Smith reflects on the day ahead.
3: Even by White House standards, this is a very big day. We have got not one, but two world leaders coming by to talk about two different wars. We've got President Zelensky from Ukraine, who wants to discuss the war with Russia, as well as Israeli Prime Minister Benjamin Netanyahu to talk about the conflict with Iran. They're both in town for the funeral of the longtime Republican Senator Lindsey Graham, and it's going to be more like a political convention or an international summit than a memorial. And you're going to have President Trump eulogising the man who once called him a race-baiting bigot, but then later became his good friend, advisor, even golfing partner. Graham often lobbied President Trump about the causes he cared about most, and those were stopping Iran from ever getting a nuclear weapon and keeping up American support for Ukraine. For Mr. Netanyahu, who's coming to say goodbye to his cherished friend, this is the first time he will have met President Trump since the war in Iran began. And President Trump's at a crossroads right now in the conflict with Iran. He has to decide whether to stall or dramatically escalate his attacks. President Zelensky will also be at the funeral. Lindsey Graham was probably the most effective advocate he had in Washington, persuading President Trump to keep supplying arms to Ukraine and to keep tough economic sanctions on Russia. Now Zelensky has to try and hold on to Trump's support without the senator's help. So in just one day, the fate of two major international conflicts are on the agenda, all because it's the funeral of one very influential Washington insider.
2: Let's get more on what we can expect from Benjamin Netanyahu's meeting with President Trump. Here's our Middle East correspondent, Yolan Nell, who's in Jerusalem.
4: Before he left for Washington, he was stressing in his statement that this will be the eighth time that he's met Donald Trump. So that's more than any other leader. And I think, you know, he's at the moment trailing in polls ahead of a general election here due in October. He wants to show Israelis that he still does have this close alliance with Donald Trump, who is the leader, of course, of Israel's closest ally, the US. And that continues despite the differences that they may have. He said that they're going to discuss all the issues on the ground, first and foremost Iran. They're also expected to talk about Lebanon and Gaza, but it's really on Iran that you can see that their interests do differ so much. Having gone into a joint war at the end of February, what's been seen in recent weeks is when the US has returned to fighting with Iran, it has kept Israel on the sidelines. Donald Trump has made clear he sees Israel as being a junior partner. He is at the moment really seeking a diplomatic solution, and Israeli officials have been very critical critical of that memorandum of understanding that emerged between the US and Iran last month. They still want Iran's nuclear program dealt with effectively. I mean, that does remain a US goal as well. But for Israel, that is seen as an existential threat.
2: Do you think Israel feels locked out of it then?
4: I think that is something that you read about in the Israeli media, with lots of talk about how there are Israeli military generals who would favour a new escalation against Iran, but still a lot of conflict about where things go from there. Certainly what they do not want is to have a diplomatic deal that does not deal with that nuclear threat. That is the number one threat, and also does not deal with Israel's other issues when it comes to ballistic missiles in Iran, the ballistic missile program, and also the threat that is posed from Iran's proxies around the region. There is a concern that Donald Trump is so worried about the effects on the global economy that he is now just looking to get the Strait of Hormuz reopened for shipping once again to calm things down in this region so that he can move on to other things. And, you know, it's important to note that although the strikes have not taken place between the US and Iran since Friday, still, the US's regional allies have continued to come under attack. There's still that threat from Iran's proxies. In particular, Saudi Arabia has come under attack from the Houthis in Yemen. Drones have also been launched into Jordan, and drones, you know, used to attack US allies in Iraq.
2: Yolan Nell in Jerusalem, and you're listening to The Newsroom. In Ecuador, a state of emergency is in place as the authorities battle local drug gangs with links to international cartels. Ecuador has one of the highest murder rates in the world and has become the gateway for about 70% of the cocaine reaching the US and Europe. The drug isn't produced there, but floods in from neighbouring Colombia and Peru, the two biggest cocaine producers in the world. Our senior international correspondent, Orla Gurin, spent a week in Ecuador and sent this report.
5: We've just arrived at the scene of a killing. There are four police cars, about a dozen or so armed police officers here. There are some local people standing looking on. And just in front of me, there's a motorbike on the ground, and beside it, the body of a man. We've met one local man here who is willing to speak. In fact, he says he wants to speak on behalf of the community, but he doesn't want to be identified because of fears of retaliation. His words are spoken by a BBC colleague.
6: We're used to this by now because it happens every day here. You might just step outside and catch a stray bullet. You can't go out and chat like before.
5: Do you think the situation here will ever change, will ever get better?
6: It's a lost cause. Criminals are like ghosts. They just pop up wherever they please.
5: The police are moving forward now quickly. They all have their weapons at the ready. They've identified this house before. They believe there are weapons hidden and they want to get hold of them. All they found was some ammunition and two handguns, one of them rusty. The police captain leading the search is John Charles Bustamante. He says he can only trust the officers right beside him.
7: We've had many, many bad people inside our unit, inside the state, inside the politics. We've had many, many guys that are corrupted.
5: And they're in the pay of the gangs?
7: They are pay of the gangs.
5: For you, for your officers, how risky is it to go to a place like this?
7: It's a hard work. We had to fight against people with many weapons, with much, much money than the state.
5: What happens to local people if they speak out against the gangs?
7: They kill them.
5: They kill them?
7: Yes, they kill them.
5: I'm sitting inside a narrow one-room breeze block house with tin on the roof, and I'm with a gang leader who has told us to call him Jonathan. He says he's 37 years old. Four of his gang are here with him. They're all armed, some with short-barreled semi-automatic rifles. We're sitting here and you have a handgun, which is actually pointed in my direction. How many people have you killed?
8: Well, until now, about eight, I think. I don't remember well.
5: So you think you've killed eight people, but you're not sure about the number?
8: No, I'm not really sure.
9: He tells me the police are not a problem. He has four of them on his payroll.
8: Whenever they're going to do an operation, they call me. They tell me to hide things and to get out of here. When they arrive, they find nothing.
5: Do you have to pay a lot for that?
8: Of course, we pay a monthly rate. It depends. You pay $1,500 or $2,000 a month.
5: The cocaine that you're selling is killing people. Do you ever think about that?
8: You can't really hide the truth. As you know, drugs kill. They hurt humanity, and most of all, they hurt teenagers. How can we root out something that cannot be rooted out?
2: Ola Guerin reporting from Ecuador. To football next, and France's national team has a new manager. He's the footballing legend Zinedine Zidane. As a player, he was in the French team, which won the World Cup in 1998. And as a coach, he won three Champions League titles for Real Madrid. He's been telling the media how proud he is to take on the job.
10: Aujourd'hui, pour moi, c'est juste une continuité, quelque part un rêve.
11: Today, for me, it's just a continuity, in a way, a dream. Because the French national team, for me, is the only thing I wanted to do, and I'll give everything so that this team continues to win. That's the only thing that drives me, to be able to work for this French team and for it to continue winning.
2: Let's speak now to our sports correspondent, Manny Jasmi. And Manny, for football fans, Zidane doesn't really need an introduction, does he? He's got this godlike status, particularly in France. And this is obviously a really popular appointment.
12: Yeah, I mean, for many, he's France's greatest ever player. As you say, he won the World Cup with them. He sort of, his achievements at club level really burnished the name of French football at a time when France were not one of the biggest nations in the world. But this is a completely different challenge for him. He hasn't coached for 5 years. That was Real Madrid, the only club he's coached in two spells. He won three Champions Leagues in a row. First time a club had done that for 40 years. But yeah, 5 years without coaching. He said he received plenty of offers in that time, but he was waiting for France. And I think it's fair to say that for a long time, France has been waiting for Zidane, and finally they've met.
2: France, they were a hot favourite at the World Cup, but they lost in the semi-finals against Spain. So what will they be hoping that he can bring to this team?
12: Well, he does have a challenge. I mean, they've got so many good players. So on the face of it, you think, okay, well, he's walking into a pretty straightforward and comfortable position. But by the next World Cup, a lot of France's best players, like Kylian Mbappe and Ousmane Dembele, defenders like Deo Upamecano and Jules Koundé, will all be in their 30s, in their early 30s. So, you know, it's not like they won't be playing in the tournament. Mm. But he will have the challenge of finding new blood in the next 4 years. And more immediately than that, 2 years' time is the European Championship, which is when we'll see what his France are like. I mean, the players of France have had one coach for the last 14 years. So his is a new voice in the ears of the players. And we'll have to see what his approach is, because when he was at Real Madrid, he basically let the stars get on with it. Mm. Lots of stars at France, of course, but he may have to do a little bit more than that tactically.
2: Manny, thanks so much. That was Manny Jasmi. Finally, Big Ben is among London's most photographed landmarks and a must-see tourist attraction. The name Big Ben actually refers to the massive bell inside the large clock tower in the Houses of Parliament. It first rang out in 1859, and the UNESCO site is now looking for someone new to learn unique clock-making skills. Our reporter, Graham Satchell, spoke to Andrew Strangeway about it.
13: The Palace of Westminster, and clock mechanic Andrew Strangeway is on his morning round. There are more than 2,000 clocks in the Houses of Parliament. 300 of them are so-called heritage clocks and need winding by hand. Andrew is also custodian of perhaps the most famous clock in the world. Housed in what's now called the Elizabeth Tower, the Great Clock is a UNESCO World Heritage Site. The mechanism, completed in 1859, is incredibly accurate. Old pennies are used to regulate the pendulum.
14: So to wind it properly, it's about 60 turns on here, so it's over 7,000 turns on the handle.
15: Did people actually do that by hand?
14: That was that for the first roughly 60 years of the clock's life, that was how it was done.
13: The Palace Estate has advertised for a new apprentice. It wants to pass on clock maintenance skills to the next generation.
14: It's a very traditional UK craft. The UK and London in particular did used to be one of the clockmaking centres of the world. It's ensuring that those skills are maintained for the future. There are not many places that you could train that will be like this, and it's not an opportunity that's going to come up very often.
13: We head up to the Belfry with extraordinary views across London. And Big Ben, the bell that has given the clock its nickname. With ear protectors on, we wait for the top of the hour.

0: It's a great job. I mean, we get to work with the Great Clock, aka Big Ben. We get to work on the estate. It's a fantastic place to work. We get to be involved with things like Remembrance Sunday and New Year's Eve celebrations, which are, you know, they're amazing things to be part of too.
1: We leave Andrew winding more clocks. It is a skill he wants to pass on to safeguard against the inexorable march of time.
2: That sounds such a good job, doesn't it? Working at Big Ben, how amazing. That was Graham Satchell reporting from central London. And you've been listening to the Newsroom programme from the BBC World Service with me, Charlotte Gallagher. And there's a news summary, which is coming up next.
3: Thank you for joining us. 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
4: Netanyahu in Washington. Can he harden US strategy on Iran? 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
5: What we definitely need to do is we need to be present. 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
6: It's actually very difficult to make something that looks random. 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
7: And today on Unstoppable for Discovery, we're telling the story of chemist Tabella Enyokong.
8: After gaining her education by herding sheep in the mountains of Lesotho, Tabella realised she could do anything a boy could do and so developed a love of chemistry.
7: While studying overseas, Tabella was introduced to a new groundbreaking cancer treatment. We learn how Tabella is using nanotechnology to get this therapy off the ground, all whilst fighting to make Africa a science superpower.
8: That's Unstoppable for Discovery after the news.
3: BBC News with Fiona MacDonald. An approaching heatwave risks jeopardising efforts to battle major wildfires in France and Spain, some of the worst in living memory. Firefighters say they've made progress, but warn danger continues. Japan's Prime Minister says a strong earthquake in the coastal city of Kumamoto has injured several people and caused buildings to collapse. Thousands of residents are without electricity. Train services have been suspended. Violence has broken out in Pakistan-administered Kashmir at the end of the first phase of regional elections. The authorities say one

0: with chips. The NVIDIA chips are subject to US export controls. Uganda has been declared Ebola-free after going 42 days without a new case. 20 cases were confirmed in the latest outbreak, first declared in Eastern Democratic Republic of Congo in mid-May. The United States has welcomed Chad's decision to withdraw from the International Criminal Court. The US Assistant Secretary of State urged other members to leave, accusing the tribunal of illegitimate overreach. And one of France's greatest ever footballers, Zinedine Zidane, has been confirmed as coach of the men's national team. Zidane won the World Cup with France as a player and coached Real Madrid to 3 Champions League wins. BBC News.
1: In the mountains of Lesotho, a young girl walks through the fields, book in one hand, staff in the other. In front of her are a few dozen sheep that she gently guides towards their next grazing spot. To passers-by, this may be an odd sight. Normally, only boys herd sheep. But for the young girl, this is giving her the chance to get something she's determined to have. An education. An education that will see her become one of Africa's most eminent scientists. And while she's shepherding on the grassy hills, she's learning the lessons that will help her fulfil that dream.
2: You know, it's science. Believe it or not, it's science. If you understand your environment, you're actually doing science without realizing it. And also it made me feel I can do anything a boy can do, even better.
1: I'm Julia Ravey.
3: And I'm Ella Hubber.
1: We're scientists turned radio presenters.
3: And these are the stories we wish we'd known when we were starting out as scientists ourselves.
1: This is Unstoppable for Discovery on the BBC World Service. Ella, the quest at the heart of this week's story is about improving therapies for cancer, and how one woman defied the odds in an education system built against her to help revolutionise treatment. And her name is Tabello Enyokong.
3: Okay, so you mentioned an education system built against her. I have to assume that this is the one where she has to herd sheep in order to go to school?
1: You'd be surprised, but it wasn't, because that system actually allowed Tabello to go to school. It was the one she was in before that, which was actively working against her.
3: Okay, and what was that?
1: So it was the segregated schooling system in South Africa. In the 1950s, South Africa had been under apartheid for a few years. So this was the segregation of black and white people. And it caused huge discrimination towards black South Africans in terms of their rights and their earnings.
3: An immensely difficult regime to live in if you're a black South African. But in terms of schooling, what did this mean for black South African children?
1: Yeah, really hard. And one of the biggest impacts of apartheid was actually on education. So in 1953, the Bantu Education Act was brought into force, which meant black South African children could only attend very specific government-run schools. And the whole ethos of these schools was to train children for either manual labour or menial jobs. And this was the regime that Tabello, who is a black South African, was born into. And to learn a bit more about her experience, I was able to catch up with her for this episode.
2: Okay, my name is Tabello Enyokong. I have too many titles, which I don't deserve, but I am a distinguished professor at Rhodes.
3: So, I mean, she had to overcome a lot of barriers, clearly, to get to this place. How did she do that?
1: Thankfully, first and foremost, her father was a huge believer in education.
2: Oh, my father was my role model. He believed strongly that education can sort out the apartheid South Africa. So there was no joking in my house about education.
3: Yeah, it's pretty incredible that her dad could see that this was a systemic issue that could be fixed by education. But, you know, he's just one man. He can't change that on his own. So how could Tabello actually go on to get the education her father believed that she deserved?
1: With all these restrictions in place in South Africa, there was really only one thing for Tabello and her family to do, and that was move.
2: I had a paternal grandmother who was working as a farm worker in Free State in South Africa. I first lived with her, but the school for black people was like 2 hours walk. So that's why my parents decided to move to Lesotho to improve the education.
1: So yeah, they moved to Lesotho, and Lesotho is a small landlocked country actually within South Africa itself. So even though it's on the same landmass and literally within the same country bounds, it was not under apartheid.
3: Wow. So Tabella could go to school then?
1: Exactly. But it wasn't a very typical school.

0: experience.
1: Okay, yeah, this is where the sheep herding comes in.
0: Yes.
2: You know, sheep are supposed to be headed by boys. So when a girl is involved in herding sheep, it's not easy. The boys tease you. We were not herding sheep every day. It was alternative day, so we can still go to school one day, head sheep on the other. But the boys are naughty, very naughty. They give you food in the morning at home. Then when you come back, they'll give you food. In between, you have to sort yourself out in the field.
1: Over half of her time was taking up looking after sheep, the other half in school.
0: Yeah, but it would have been like tough, I guess, being out all day. You've got to fend for yourself to find food to eat. And then the next day you've got to get up and go to school and let in. But as I mentioned before, Tobello now sees this experience as something that really, really helped her develop her work ethic.
1: And Tobello mentioned something really interesting there. This was supposed to be a boy's job. I like that instead of making her feel inferior, she said it taught her she could do anything a boy could do.
0: Yeah, and I think it's really different from just the, you know, you can do anything a boy can do as a message. Like, she was actively doing the same job. But Tobello still did have gender stereotypes thrown her way.
2: You know, you are brought up to bring children and get married and all that. In those days, the culture was such that you don't even have a choice. Society was just for girls shouldn't get so much education, they should get married. I was the first to go to high school in my whole village. Imagine.
0: Despite all of this going on and despite all of these sort of gender stereotypes and expectations, Tobello really did thrive at school and she always wanted to do well.
2: One day I didn't get 100%. I was angry. You know, I'm a 100% kind of person. I'm a perfectionist. I like discipline. In order to overcome the poverty, you've got to be disciplined. You've got to know that you can change your life. And you don't change it by not being disciplined.
1: I mean, the start of that, speaking straight to my soul, I was so... Anytime I didn't do my absolute best, I would find it devastating. Although Tobello has a much greater drive and reason for it than I did, certainly.
0: Yeah, same. I hated it. If I like got a question wrong, I'd be like, why? That's the only thing you'd focus on, wouldn't it? And Tobello was like, she had this perfectionistic streak in her and it served her really well in school. So when she was in high school, she decided to study humanities subjects as this was more in line with what girls were doing at the time. But she very soon realised that these subjects were not the ones for her.
2: When I was asked to write an essay, I could say those things in one paragraph when I'm asked to write 10 pages. I don't know how to talk too much. So the sciences were in for me and I even did advanced mathematics.
1: I also didn't really like humanities, probably for quite a similar reason. I liked being able to just put, like, here's a definitive answer for a science question. Of course, we now know that even science doesn't actually have definitive answers, no. But it's too late. We're stuck here now.
0: We are firmly stuck. So after 2 years of high school, Tobello realised her brain was much more geared towards maths and science. So she made the switch and had to catch up quick.
2: The teachers were insane to allow me to do that because I had to do something in 3 years which others would have done in 5 years.
1: Wow. Compressed. Very compressed. That is dedication.
0: But that's her work ethic, again, just driving her through. And this made her want to actually go to university and study science to become a high school teacher. So she ended up going to the University of Lesotho and focused her studies on her new favourite subject, chemistry.
1: Okay, as someone who has had a distaste for chemistry in the past, I have to know, why was this her favourite?
0: Well, Tobello told me the reason why she took this class.
2: You are going to laugh at this because I was going to do the sciences, there's no doubt about it. So I chose chemistry because I found it challenging. But in addition, the lecturer, who was a Peace Corps from America, was cute.
1: That's so funny. I'm glad that helped her find her passion.
0: Yeah, I mean, it led her to be a chemist. She also said there, like, she loved the challenge and chemistry gave her that. So these classes are what made her want to be a scientist rather than, say, a doctor, because she said scientists were the people who were, like, developing the drugs of the future to help people, and she really wanted to be a part of that.
1: Okay, so the goal is set for her from this point. Tobello wants to be a scientist.
0: Exactly. But reaching this goal, it was not going to be easy because it involved an entire uprooting of her life. Firstly, the University of Lesotho didn't have higher degrees than the one she'd done. And so she couldn't pursue a further education as a scientist there. And then at this time in South Africa, there was yet another restrictive act in place.
1: Another restrictive act. That's not surprising, but what was it?
0: Yeah, so this was the Extension of University Education Act, which meant it was a criminal offence for black students to register at open universities in South Africa. And these are the schools that admitted students based on merit and academic achievement without the written consent of the Minister of Internal Affairs.
1: Wow. I mean, yet another education-based tactic to keep black South Africans down.
0: And moving elsewhere at this point into Bello's life, she came from quite humble beginnings, so it would have been really, really expensive. So basically, she stuck. But then an opportunity came her way.
2: Canada had what is called Canadian International Development Agency that helped Lesotho because of the situation of being completely surrounded by South Africa and the fact that in South Africa, we couldn't do postgraduate school. They were reserved for certain colours, not for us.
1: So she moved to Canada. This is halfway across the world, a completely different culture than what she'd be used to. That must have been a very difficult transition for her.
0: Yeah, really hard. And Tabello said there were two things that made this difficult. The first thing was her family life.
2: I already at that time had two children and I left them behind to go and study. It's a sacrifice no woman should make because I nearly went mad. You know, leaving your children with relatives, it's not an easy thing at all.
1: No, I don't have any children, but I can't imagine how difficult that is. And also, it must make you feel quite isolated moving to another country and leaving your whole family behind.
0: Yeah, leaving your children as well, who obviously are really young and need you. But for a PhD, they did come over to Canada and live with her. She said another really hard thing as well when she moved to Canada was people's expectations of her.
2: People assuming because you are from Africa, your education is not good enough. Even though you are come for masters, they would make you do undergraduate courses because they didn't quite believe your education. But I did what I felt I had missed. I refused to do the others.
1: Good for her not doing anything more than she needed to do.
0: Yeah, and there's no point in resitting basic classes that she's already well superseded. So Tabella was just like, I'm not going to do anything that I've already got the qualifications for. But even under these circumstances, Tabello pushed on. And this is where she would learn about something which has the potential to change millions of lives, as well as her own. You're listening to Unstoppable for Discovery on the BBC World Service, the programme exploring the backstories of some of the most innovative brains on the planet. And today we are diving into the life of world-renowned chemist Tabello Enyokong.
1: Yes, and we've heard how Tabello was born in South Africa during a time when black people couldn't access a top education, leading her and her family to move to Lesotho. Here, she was able to attend school, but had to herd sheep on alternative days. This taught her she could do anything a boy could do, and she ended up finding a love for chemistry while studying. After finishing her degree in Lesotho, limited opportunities and continued segregation meant Tabello had no choice but to move again to fulfill her dream of becoming a scientist, and she ended up in Canada.
0: Yes, so I'm going to take a step back here from Tabello's story to talk a bit about a method for treating cancer that she was introduced to in a sideways way during her PhD.
1: Okay, so in terms of cancer treatments, I know chemotherapy, radiotherapy, immunotherapy, any of them?
0: No, this is actually a treatment called photodynamic therapy.
1: Okay, I studied biomedical science and I have never heard of this. How does it work?
0: Same, I never heard of it either. So the principle of photodynamic therapy, or PDT for short, is using light to guide treatment to certain areas of the body. So it was actually first described over 100 years ago. And this came from research showing that if you treated little microorganisms like bacteria with certain dyes, you could sensitize them to sunlight. And so then when they were exposed to light, they die very, very quickly.
1: Brutal, but effective.
0: Yeah.
1: So how does this actually work in treating like cancer cells?
0: So what happens is the dyes get into the cell and they interfere with some of the chemical reactions that happen inside the cell. And this means light then can act as a trigger to stimulate these processes.
1: And these processes are things that kill the cell?
0: Yeah, pretty much. So all cells have mechanisms that trigger their own death, which is very important. If a cell in the body becomes faulty, it can sort of just take itself out of the equation. So the dyes either directly impact this process or they stimulate another bad chemical reaction in the cell, and that sets off all of the cell's alarms and pushes it towards self-destruction.
1: I mean, not something you'd want a healthy cell to do, but in a cancer cell, which, you know, is dividing uncontrollably, that would be an extremely useful kill switch to press.
0: Yeah, really useful. And over the years, the dyes have been refined and refined so they can attach to something like, say, a really specific breast cancer cell in the lab.
1: Okay, so if the dye is attached to certain cells only, then exposing those cells to light only kills them and leaves the rest alone.
0: Yes, and that's the idea. And it's what Tabello, who's our scientist in focus in this episode, thinks makes PDT really appealing compared to something like chemotherapy.
2: It's very tough on people. It's because it goes everywhere. So we are trying to, you know, zoom in onto the cancer only.
1: If it's so good, why have I never heard of it?
0: Because the specificity that can be achieved, say, in a dish, is much tougher when we put these dyes into people. So the first dyes used clinically targeted the tumour and were relatively non-toxic, but they had quite severe off-target effects.
1: Oh, so it would accidentally get into cells that it wasn't meant to. I could see that being pretty bad if it was toxic.
0: Yeah, really bad. So in these patients, it would particularly affect their skin and they'd have to stay out of bright light for several weeks.
1: Okay, so where does Tabello's work come into all of this?
0: Right, so we're back now with Tabello, who's starting her PhD in Canada. So during her studies there, she got involved looking at these photosensitive dyes, and she remembers these projects well.
2: At that stage, it was very early. We're studying them, studying their structure, studying their behaviour in solution, studying different metals in them.
0: So she's basically looking at these really closely and trying to figure out how exactly do they work. And after her PhD, and then she also did a postdoc in North America as well, Tabello wanted to bring her knowledge back to Lesotho and South Africa, because at the time there were really big problems in these countries with cancer due to high rates of untreated HIV.
1: How does HIV impact cancer rates?
0: So because HIV impacts the immune system, if a cancerous cell is made in the body, it's much less likely to be detected and killed by the immune system.
1: Okay, I see. And so Tabello wanted to do something about this.
0: Yes. She, of course, had very big goals upon her return to the African continent.
2: Lots of people had HIV. They end up having skin cancer. So you can put the dye on the skin, then you can shine light, and you let the patient go home.
1: Okay, so it sounds like a potentially great alternative, but I'm guessing, like we just heard before, the specificity just wasn't there to do this effectively.
0: Yeah, so Tabello set out to improve the dyes available using her specialist subject, which she'd acquired during her PhD, which is nanotechnology. And that's using some of the tiniest materials in the world, like atoms and other molecules, to solve big problems.
2: This is why we're doing now is using nanotechnology to take the dyes straight to the cancer.
1: Directing the dye straight to the cancer, it sounds great. How can nanotechnology actually do that, though?
0: The little nanotechnology agents act as almost transporters for the dye, so they guide them to the specific tissues and block them from entering other tissues around it. So initially, she moved back to Lesotho with the hope of bringing research into the therapy there, but she physically couldn't do a lot of her experiments.
2: You need a library that functions. You need a finance division that understands research. You need facilities. They were not there.
1: So no money to do experiments, no facilities to do them. What did she actually do next?
0: So what she did was she finally moved back to her original home country of South Africa and began working at Rhodes University in Grahamstown.
1: Okay, so I have to assume that by this point, the laws preventing Black South Africans from studying at university has been abolished.
0: Yeah, so this is the early 1990s and things were starting to shift, but Tabello said she still faced some challenges.
2: I always say I suffered academic loneliness, whereby you have no one to talk to because either people are men or they are different colour. So you had nobody to talk to, no one to bounce ideas with.
1: We've been talking about how difficult it was for her as a Black person getting this education and then getting a career. But actually, she's not just a black person, she's a black woman. So she's facing like a kind of double whammy of not only are people her own colour not reaching these positions, neither are women. So she's got no one to talk to.
0: And I think in science, having that ability to bounce ideas around is crucial for making progress. So back in South Africa, Tobello started testing a lot of these nanomaterials, so tiny molecules and atoms that can help transport dyes. She was looking at these in the lab to see if any could improve the selectiveness of photosensitive dyes that are used in PDT.
1: Did she find any hits?
0: Yes. So over the years, she's had loads of super successful results in the lab. But she said she had one particular favourite material.
2: I like gold because gold can be used to treat cancer because it's called photothermal. It's a photothermal therapy. It heats the cancer cell. So if you use gold, you are doing double killing.
1: First of all, who doesn't love gold? But not only does it look good, it also kills cancer.
0: I know, I wouldn't refuse a gold gift, but that is like a double effect, really, of like, it'll help transport the dyes to the cells, which will kill the cancer cells, but also because it heats up the cells, it almost gives like a dual effect.
1: Yeah, another reason to love gold. So with all these hits, did Tobello manage to get a treatment for skin cancer in South Africa like she wanted?
0: Unfortunately, it's still a work in progress because something stood in her way and Tobello told me more.
2: We applied to be able to introduce PDT into the country. Unfortunately, they were so slow in approving, that project didn't go because of that. But I'm telling my students they can still try again.
1: The protocol of like getting a drug or treatment to market is already so, so long and painful. So being let down by an application taking too long to come through, that must be so frustrating.
0: Yeah, exactly. So basically all the work before, like all the lab testing she'd done, had expired in the time it took for this application to go through. So a really big hurdle with Tobello's ambitions for PDT in South Africa are systemic. And this has inspired another aspect of her work.
2: I've already supervised 160 PhD and MSc students who have graduated.
1: 160 students. Why is she so keen to have so many students?
0: Well, firstly, she sees this as a really important part of her career beyond the lab.
2: They come from very rural areas, and I like to do that because I call it multiplying excellence. If you can multiply excellence in one village, it will multiply even more.
0: And then another big reason for why she takes on so many students is fighting something that she calls brain drain.
2: Brain drain is when people leave for better opportunities and you can't blame them. You can't fund research and fund it for 1 year. It's a long, long-term process. There's brain drain. You are actually punishing your own population by not investing in research. You are investing in other countries by training them to a certain level and then they can't start research labs.
1: It's so, so important to have a really well-trained quality researcher pool in your own country.
0: Yeah, because research and development does come alongside economic growth, albeit a little bit more slowly.
1: Yeah, it's very slow to see the results. And I get that that's why it's so hard to convince people in government to actually commit to funding science, because it takes years to see results, often longer than the 4 or 5 year term that a government will be in power.
0: Right. However, slowly but surely, South Africa and other countries across the African continent are hopefully feeling the waves of Tobello's work.
2: Nigeria owes me 25 barrels of oil, maybe 30. I supervise so many students that are working in Nigeria. Every country, Kenya, Ghana, everywhere, I have students.
1: I love that. How many barrels of oil is she owed from each country, I wonder? It's pretty incredible. She's not just doing it for South Africa or Lesotho. She's like training up African students across the continent.
0: Yeah, she's hoping that these brilliant students will stay in their home country to go on to be the next generation of scientists or work in science industry, and that will then help move these projects along.
1: I'm glad Tobello is giving other people all these opportunities, but what is next for Tobello herself?
0: Well, she now has the Institute for Nanotechnology Innovation named after her at Rose University. She said this is very rare because she said normally people don't get buildings named after them until they've died. She's like, I'm still here. But she told me a lot of her science work is now in the hands of the next generation. She still oversees everything, but is stepping back and sees herself
2: sitting in an island somewhere, retired, sipping champagne. I'm old.
1: I love her.
0: I know.
1: Well, she completely deserves sipping champagne on an island somewhere after everything she's done.
0: Here. And so that's how a young girl herding sheep in the mountains of Lesotho became a leading scientist in Africa, using nanotechnology to innovate the cancer treatments of the future and raising the next generation of South African scientists, all in the hopes of making Africa a science superpower. So from that, what are some of the key things that stood out to you hearing about Tobello's story, Ella?
1: First of all, I am in awe of the drive Tobello had to keep uprooting her life time and time again to pursue her education and career. But on top of that, she didn't just find her own success and say, I'm done, or pull the ladder up behind her. She then decided to try and change the system to benefit African science and the people in it, like her students. And yes, these changes maybe just started out as ripples when she was doing them, but they will become waves. It will just take time.
0: Yeah, I just loved the dedication to her students. And it made me think of that young Tobello, you know, herding sheep in the mountains, who saw the signs in understanding her environment and how that beginning gave her the skills to fulfill her dream, despite being in a system which was completely working against her. And so I thought I would end on Tobello's advice for those in a similar situation.
2: You really have to find another way out of the system and not rely on these people called leaders. I don't know what they're called. But also really persistence, finding alternative ways of doing the same thing. Don't ever get defeated, never.
1: I really like that. You can't work with a system that is set up to work against you. You have to think laterally, find a way around it entirely. But it takes a lot of bravery to do that.
0: Yeah, and she did that in droves, and now hopefully she is, you know, just one person, but she is slowly but surely changing the system over time to hopefully allow more and more people to fulfill their dreams if they want to be a scientist.
1: Yeah, that's all we have time for, but thank you for listening to this episode of Unstoppable for Discovery on the BBC World Service. Join us next time for the story of the woman who discovered what really lies at the centre of the Earth. And she did it in her spare time.
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6: 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Why live in darkness when the light of God's word has solutions? Kakwa is a teacher of the word who also ministers with miracles and the prophetic anointing. Now, today's message. Welcome to today's broadcast. Kakwa has been sharing a powerful series titled The Seven Spiritual Tests. Today, he reveals the two unchanging tests God has given us to distinguish truth from deception. Let's begin.
7: Number two, he said, the love of God. Beloved, let us love one another, for love is of God. That word of, it means an offspring. When we say an offspring, it means to give birth to something. So it says that when you see anything, see, a goat gives birth to a goat. So if God is love, when he gives birth to something, whatever he gives birth to, it will be what? It will be love. And that is the sign that this thing is from God. Because the purpose of all scripture and everything is love. For God so loved the world that he gave his only begotten son. And when we say purpose, it means the reason for the existence of something. So for the reason for the existence of a church, pastors, ministers, church people, hymns, songs, whatever it is, there is only one reason for it. It ends up in one place, love. If it doesn't end up in love, which is the purpose, everything else is a means to an end. A means is something you are doing. And an end is what you are doing to achieve that thing. So everything else is a means to an end. But the end is more important than the means. And sometimes you can be so fixated on the means, you even forget about the end. So he says, all the singing, all the worship, all the all night, it must all terminate in one place. Love. He said, if it doesn't terminate there, something is wrong. Irrespective of whatever is going on. And it's love for God and love for man. But anyway, this is just to introduce how to test. I don't want to go into details today. So I want to just start by talking about how not to know the truth or how not to test whether something is true or the wrong ways or the ways you should not use to test anything. Let's start with that. Hereby know we the spirit of truth and the spirit of error. And I've told you, according to John, there are only two tests. The word of God and the love of God. He said everything should end up in love for God, love for man, or God's word. That's all. But generally speaking, I don't think Christians will use these two things to test anything. There are many things that we use. Some look very powerful. Some look very spiritual, but they are wrong. And if you and I use those means to test anything, let's say you're going to do business with somebody, and you use anything than what is written in the Bible, you'll be deceived. Completely. One day somebody sold me a dog years ago. He said it was an Alsatian dog. And it looked like an Alsatian dog. It's a puppy. I started feeding this puppy. Either the puppy was not growing. Only his stomach was growing. It was growing left and right. I said, what kind of Alsatian is this? And the more it grew, the more it looked like a mongrel. I said, hey. So I will call that puppy. It will be coming with the stomach like this. I said, So at the point, when it grew to a point, I said, no. This dog, no. It is changing. So I gave the dog out as a gift. So I went to do investigations. There was a church member who gave it to me. And he too, somebody gave it to him. And when I traced the person who gave it to him, hey, the guy had just come from prison and was selling dogs. I said, no wonder that we ended up with such a dog. So how not to test? Tell somebody how not to test. Number one, logic. Tell somebody logic. There are many things that make sense, but it is not scriptural. There are many things that are logical, but it is not God's word. Sometimes even when I hear people preaching, I listen to a sermon, I can see that this guy, what he's saying, it makes sense. But all that he's saying is actually not in God's word. It's his own mind. But it makes what? It makes sense. When God created Adam, in Genesis 2:15, the Bible says, and the Lord God took the man and put him in the Garden of Eden to dress it and to keep it. And the Lord God commanded the man, saying, of every tree of the garden, thou mayest freely eat. But of the tree of the knowledge of good and evil, thou shalt not eat of it. For indeed, that thou eat thereof, you shall surely die. God said, if you move with your mind, your own knowledge and logic, he said, somebody will deceive you, you will die. Just stick to my word. He left Adam with these instructions, and he left. Then one day, I don't know where Adam was, the devil came as a snake to visit and started conversing with Adam's wife. You know, there are some people, they should not be your husband's friend. If your husband becomes their friend, your husband becomes a drunkard. Conversing with Adam's wife. Then the snake told the wife in Genesis 3:4, God doth know that in the day that you eat thereof, your eyes shall be opened. You shall be as gods, knowing good and evil. Actually, verse 4, he said, you shall not surely die. He said, God knows the day that you eat thereof, your eyes shall be opened. You shall be as gods, knowing good and evil. Now, you see, when the woman thought about it, it made sense. Because something that's going to make you more powerful, take you higher, give you more knowledge, put you on the level of God, bring you progress. If you think about it, it makes sense. Because what God said, it doesn't make sense. This tree is supposed to make you more knowledgeable. But you say, I shouldn't eat. It means you are trying to stop me from even growing in knowledge. So what God said, it didn't make sense. All that Adam had to do was to accept it in faith. I want to say something. I believe that as Christians, we must be very careful that we don't slip into the track of knowledge. Knowledge and intelligence or whatever, it is not scripture. Look, I can take a book about finance written by an unbeliever and preach it suddenly in the church, and you will think that it's from God's word. Do you know that? I'll give all the principles, give all the issues, and you will think it's God's word, but it is not. Because it makes sense. In 1 Corinthians 2, verse 1, Paul said, and I, brethren, when I came unto you, came not with excellency of speech of wisdom, declaring unto you the testimony of God. Verse 2, he said, I was determined not to know anything amongst you save Jesus Christ and him crucified. He said, listen, when I came to preach God's word, I was determined that I would not come with some book that I've read or some knowledge or analysis. He said, I was determined that I would preach Christ and Christ alone. Knowledge. I mean, one thing that I do enjoy is preaching without scriptures. I will just switch off. Because I feel you are telling me your mind. I want to know what God is saying, not what you are saying. I'm not interested in that one. What you are saying, I'm not interested in it. I am only interested in what God is saying. So generally speaking, if I hear somebody, I will just switch off. Because I feel you are just telling me your mind. But I want to know the mind of Christ. That's what I want to know. The mind of Christ. Hallelujah. In 2 Corinthians chapter 10, verse 3, the Bible says, though we walk in the flesh, we do not war after the flesh. For the weapons of our warfare are not carnal, but mighty through God to the pulling down of strongholds. Casting down imaginations. That word imagination, you know what it is? The Greek word is the word logismos. It is out of that word we have the word logic. So actually it's a mistranslation. Mistranslation means a wrong word has been used. Imagination is a picture. But the real word is not a picture. The real word is reasoning. Reasoning. So it's saying that a Christian should not let logic or reasoning take over his mind. And every high thing, you see, and there's logic that goes above God's word. It sounds very powerful, but it's above scriptures. But he says, when you receive that thing, he said, don't accept it. And bringing into captivity every thought to the obedience of Christ. In other words, anything that we hear, which seems to say that it is powerful than God's word, we shouldn't accept it. But deception is growing. And I see Christians just follow logic. Because it makes sense. But remember, logic is not God's word. Truth can be found in only one place, God's word. Sanctify them through that truth. thy word is truth. That's the only thing. And that was Adam's mistake. So I don't know what business you are doing. I don't know who says he wants to marry you. I don't know what you are doing. But I want to say that don't follow what you

0: Otherwise, you will never be able to distinguish truth from error. The only way to distinguish error is only by using God's word as a standard for comparison. Every other thing, you and I will be deceived.
1: Thank you for joining us. Today we learned that everything God does leads to one destination, His word and His love. Don't miss the next episode as Kakwe continues his powerful teaching.
2: Before we leave, here is a praise report to boost your faith in the Lord.
3: This one says, my article has been accepted for publication. He said, I ask you to pray for me concerning my academic papers. To the glory of God, one of my articles has been accepted for publication. I am believing God that the others will also be accepted. I want to thank God for His goodness. Why don't you put your hands together for Jesus? Let's thank Him.
4: Hi, my name is Kakwe Bailing, and I want to tell you something very important. When I first gave my life to Jesus, an unshakable hunger grew within me. I longed to truly know Him. I turned to the Bible, eager to absorb its wisdom. Yet many parts felt out of reach. Passages like this person begat that person seemed puzzling, and books like Hosea left me wondering about their relevance. Commentaries offered insight, but their complexity often made understanding harder rather than easier. Now, after more than 30 years of working with Christ, everything has finally come together. The deeper I've grown in the faith, the clearer His word has become. I've realized a beautiful truth. The Bible was written for everyday people, fishermen, carpenters, seekers, not just scholars and theologians. This commentary is designed to make Scripture simple, presenting God's Word in its proper context so that anyone, even a child, can understand it and apply it to daily life. May the Holy Spirit open your heart to behold wondrous things out of His law. Get this book. It will change your life. God bless you.
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revival, revival, revival. 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
3: 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A wonderful opportunity to receive scholarship to pursue Christian religious studies at the UTG. You can study to earn a BA or MA in CRS. You can major in CRS and minor in any other subject of your choice. 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New applications can be received beginning from 5th June to 31st of July. Requirements for BA degree, credit in English, credit in one science subject, 3 additional credits in any other subjects. 3 additional credits in any other subjects. Mature students from 30 years with 3 credits, including English, can also

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4: Africell, the Gambia's leading network.
5: And the series of executions carried out in recent months.
6: They tell us that they were tortured, for instance. They weren't given legal representation during interrogation or at trial. They were sentenced to death without any interpretive services available to them.
5: And an exclusive interview with Zambia's Vice President, Mutale Nalumango. We talk women in leadership and youth participation in politics across Africa.
7: Sitting here, Vice President, I'm supposed to be so influential, but you are influencing a space where it is men in your committee.
5: That's all on the BBC Tonight in Focus. First, the news.
8: BBC News with Moira Alderson. Japanese firefighters say many people are trapped inside a shopping centre after a 7.1 magnitude earthquake in the southern prefecture of Kumamoto on Kyushu Island. The public broadcaster, NHK, says there's been no contact from about 20 to 30 employees. Multiple people are unaccounted for after a chimney collapsed at Nippon Paper Industries factory. Here's Jake Kwan.
9: It was so strong that even people in South Korea, where I am, felt the tremor. What the government is now doing is assessing the level of damage as well as injuries and possible deaths. They said the power line has been cut. There were reports of fires and collapsed buildings. The police have told the public broadcaster NHK earlier that they have had four separate reports of people trapped under the rubble. The Prime Minister Takaichi, she was saying that they have sent an investigation team to assess all the damages, and they have warned the public to keep their eyes on the radio and TV to make sure that they can hear if there's ever an evacuation or take shelter warning.
8: Ukraine's President Volodymyr Zelensky is meeting Donald Trump at the White House to seek stronger air defences and put greater pressure on Russia to end the war. The talks come as Ukraine intensifies long-range attacks inside Russia. Firefighters in France have described the battle against intense wildfires as a fight between David and Goliath. More than 200,000 people have been forced from their homes in the Gironde region and other parts of the south. The BBC's Gwyn Lauder is there.
10: The ground is bone dry. There's a lot of vegetation here, and it only takes a small spark for the fire to ignite and spread, meaning the emergency services then have to scramble from one place to the other as these fires ignite. Things have got gradually better over the past few days. I was filming in an evacuation centre in Bordeaux this morning. There were 6,000 people there on Saturday, only 660 by last night, but many people telling me that they were concerned about this yellow heatwave alert that's now in place. We're expecting temperatures could rise over 40 degrees Celsius.
8: The French football star Zinedine Zidane has been appointed coach of the men's national team. He helped France win the World Cup while playing, and as coach of Real Madrid, he led the team to three Champions League wins in a row before stepping down in 2021. Here's the BBC's Pierre-Antoine Denis.
11: Zidane has been a very successful manager so far, with three Champions League titles with Real Madrid, consecutive titles as well. So he is seen obviously as the icon, the best footballer that has ever played for France. So There are loads of expectations around him. He said in his press conference, I was waiting for France. I was waiting for that call up. I've had many offers from European clubs. I wanted France.
8: Zidane takes over the French team from Didier Deschamps, who was in the post for 14 years. This is Moira Alderson with the latest world news from the BBC. A Sudanese human rights group says dozens of civilians have been killed in a series of airstrikes across North Kordofan state. The emergency lawyers group, which monitors violence against civilians, says drones hit a water station, a health centre, a school and a vehicle between Friday and Sunday. Nigeria has urged South Africa to do more to protect foreign nationals after a recent wave of anti-immigrant protests left four people dead. The foreign ministry says a South African delegation in Abuja, led by the International Affairs Minister, promised those responsible would be prosecuted. The man blamed for Saturday's deadly attack on Berlin's Pride Parade is said to have pledged allegiance to the Islamic State group in a video. German investigators say the footage was found on a phone belonging to Abdul Balut. It shows a man they think is him claiming responsibility for the attack in Arabic. The 21-year-old German national of Lebanese descent was shot dead by police on Sunday. Senior German politicians are calling for stricter penalties following this attack. The federal interior minister is Alexander Dobrindt.
12: Mein Interesse ist daran, dass wir hier gleiche Möglichkeiten.
13: My aim is for us to create a level playing field here, to ensure with greater certainty that identified dangerous individuals are made significantly less dangerous and that their ability to carry out attacks is significantly restricted. I am putting it in exactly these terms because I also want to make it clear to the public that there are no absolute guarantees.
8: Keiko Fujimori will be sworn in shortly as Peru's first ever female president, the latest in a series of conservative leaders elected across Latin America. She's promised to fight crime, weak economic growth and political instability. More than 100 relatives of victims of state violence held a vigil in Lima on Monday, rejecting her incoming government. They demanded justice for crimes committed under her father, Alberto Fujimori. BBC News.
5: Hello there and welcome to Focus on Africa. I am Nkechi Obunna. Authorities in Saudi Arabia have announced the execution of five Ethiopian migrants convicted of smuggling hashish, a type of cannabis, into the country, with several others on death row. We look into the series of executions carried out in recent months.
14: Our employers offered us another job that they said would pay good money. They gave us a package to carry and lead us toward a place we did not know. Unfortunately, the police stopped us on the way. The people who had given us the package ran away. It turned out that the package contained chat, but I did not even know what the substance was.
5: And an exclusive interview with Zambia's Vice President, Mutale Nalumango, the second woman in history to assume that office. We talk women in leadership and youth-led protest in many parts of Africa.
7: That kind of influence will not come by one man. Vice President, in my constitution, I don't want to sound negative. It's a wonderful position, you can do influence, but it is so unspecific that Vice President has its own challenges. It is not all powerful.
5: It's Tuesday, July 28th. Saudi Arabia has executed five more Ethiopian migrants after convicting them of smuggling hashish, a concentrated form of cannabis. The Saudi Interior Ministry announced on Monday, July 27th. This latest execution brings the total number of Ethiopians put to death in the last 3 months to 17. The ministry emphasized that the executions were intended, quote, to protect the security of the citizen and resident from the scourge of drugs, and to impose the most severe penalties prescribed by law on its smugglers and promoters, end quote. Rights group Human Rights Watch has warned that at least 65 Ethiopian migrants face imminent execution for drug-related offenses, but the execution of 14 of them have since been carried out. Media outlets have also reported that more than 200 Ethiopians are awaiting the death penalty in Hamis Mushat prison, though this figure has not been independently verified by Human Rights Watch. The group, in a statement, says Saudi Arabia's willingness to execute foreign migrants for non-violent offences following trials that denied them basic due process reflects a profound disregard for their rights and lives. International and Ethiopian human rights groups, religious leaders, civil society organizations, and governments have called on Saudi authorities to pardon the migrants and allow their return home. The Ethiopian Ministry of Foreign Affairs says it is closely engaging with Saudi authorities regarding Ethiopian nationals facing charges and execution. I spoke to Jide Basyuni, head of North Africa, South Asia and Middle East on death penalty from Reprieve, an organization that campaigns against the death penalty and has been offering support to the Ethiopians on death row in Saudi Arabia. In this interview, you will also hear from some of the prisoners who spoke to the BBC's Horn of Africa service. The voices were voiced over in English to protect their identity.
6: So we're in the early stages of helping them, but so far what we've done is we have spoken to them to document their stories, essentially how they ended up, why they left Ethiopia, their journeys, their histories, and then to document the violations that took place. When they were arrested, when they were charged, they tell us that they were tortured, for instance. They weren't given legal representation during interrogation or at trial. They were sentenced to death without any interpretive services available to them, and they were beaten throughout detention. So we've been documenting all these violations. And then the next step, what we'll do is we're making representations to the Saudi government and the Ethiopian governments via intermediaries abroad, but then also through public pressure.
5: We understand that some of these people have been victims of human trafficking. Some of them fled conflict in their home countries, and they were coerced or paid to carry packages without knowing what is contained. First of all, can you confirm some of these assertions and what the Saudi government convicted them of?
6: We know there are 58 Ethiopian nationals in this particular prison in southwestern Saudi Arabia. We've spoken to 8 of them, and their stories all follow the same pattern. Men fleeing conflict, fleeing instability and violence in the Tigray region, and trying to get Saudi Arabia to build a better life for economic opportunity. And yes, you're right. We have heard either people who have been stranded on the border in Yemen for several years, and then they were coerced or trafficked, you know, tricked by some gangs into carrying the substances across the border, which they were later accused of smuggling hashish. And then we've had stories from men who were already in Saudi Arabia, but their situation was quite precarious. They're very vulnerable, and they were offered jobs to carry things around, not really knowing what they were doing or what they were being implicated in.
5: You've mentioned hashish. What exactly is that?
6: So hashish is usually, in most countries, it's a cannabis. It is a cannabis-based drug. It's usually classed as not as dangerous as other hard drugs.
5: Okay. And some of those men who are in detention, have you spoken to them? Do you know their state, both physically and mentally?
6: They're in very distressing circumstances. The conditions of detention are very difficult. Again, they say they weren't provided interpretation, often at trial. They weren't provided court documents. When they were given the documents, they were in Arabic. And these men, they don't speak or read Arabic. So there's a general confusion about what's happened to them. They haven't really been informed properly of the right to appeal or the processes there. But then they also have had to live through some very psychologically distressing scenarios where people in their cells, who they've lived alongside for years, they've had to being dragged out of the cells, come and get you for execution, which, as you can imagine, is extremely upsetting. Saudi Arabia executes people with no notice at all to themselves or to their families. So I think we've heard from men who have told us that they've stopped eating, that they have found themselves falling into very, very difficult states.
5: The BBC had rare access and spoke to some of the Ethiopian prisoners in Saudi Arabia, and this is what they told us.
15: At present, it is not only the death sentences hanging over us that have left us traumatized. The conditions in which we are being held are another source of great suffering. This place does not feel like a prison. It feels like a warehouse. The door is opened only when a guard comes to bring us food. You cannot ask the guards any questions. If you try, you risk being whipped as punishment.
16: The last time, they executed prisoners who were with us. Now, we are hearing that another round of executions is coming, and we are waiting for our turn like Abraham's sheep. There's nothing we can do. We beg the world to be our voice so that we may receive mercy. be reunited with our families, and live the rest of our lives close to God, doing good deeds.
15: Our right to defend ourselves and to speak to a lawyer was denied. There was no opportunity to present our case in court. The judge simply relied on the charges brought against us. They read the accusations, told us you have been sentenced, and ordered us to sign the papers. There was no way to refuse because there was no one to hold them accountable.
5: What does this tell us about the scale of this issue? And could the numbers be much higher? Because about 58 Ethiopian men have been identified on death row in one prison block alone.
6: Yeah, I think what we're seeing is this is part of a much wider crisis in Saudi Arabia. There's generally a death penalty crisis that's been unfolding over the last few years there. Last year, they executed 356 people, which was a record number of executions. And most of those people were for non-lethal drug offenses. And again, most of those people foreign nationals. So there is this pattern that is emerging in Saudi Arabia where there is a perceived crisis around drugs.
5: The Ethiopian government, in a statement, says they are continuing to engage with the Kingdom of Saudi Arabia. They recently announced a clemency deal for nearly 2,000 nationals convicted on minor drug charges. Now, will those on death row benefit from these agreements?
6: So that agreement you just mentioned, no, does not reach people on death row. And in fact, this is a pattern that we've also observed in Saudi Arabia. We saw it with the Egyptian nationals who were on death row last year. We saw it with a Jordanian national in 2023, where Saudi Arabia tells individuals on death row that their cases are being reviewed, their death sentences are being suspended, and that essentially everything's going to be okay. And then people are given hope. We start looking for lawyers to help them with retrials. And then in that moment, Saudi Arabia executes people. So in June, we're told, some of the Ethiopians on death row in Saudi Arabia had been told that their death sentences were under review, that they would not be executed. And then only a few days later, five Ethiopian nationals were executed.
5: Some of the prisoners also tell us why they left home and how they ended up in a Saudi prison.
14: I arrived in Saudi Arabia with five other people in September 2022. After working as shepherds for 3 months, our employers offered us another job that they said would pay good money. They gave us a package to carry and lead us toward a place we did not know. Unfortunately, the police stopped us on the way. The people who had given us the package ran away. It turned out that the package contained chat, but I did not even know what the substance was. I appeared in court 3 times. During my 3rd appearance, the court brought in a person who spoke Tigrinya. We did not understand what he was communicating to the court, but in the end, he told us that we had been sentenced to death.
5: And let's talk a bit about the Ethiopian authorities now. Have they been able to provide any form of legal assistance or consular support to citizens facing capital punishment abroad?
6: We know that the Ethiopian consulate has visited the men on death row. They've putting out these statements. It does seem as though they are in communication with the Saudi authorities and they are trying to establish some sort of deal. These Ethiopian nationals have told us that they were sentenced to death without a lawyer present, without proper interpretation available, which are all things really that should have been, you know, safeguards put in place and protected by the Saudi state, no doubt, but also by the Ethiopian consulate in Saudi Arabia should have stepped in sooner to provide consular services to them. So it seems like that was missing earlier on.
5: Right. And the African Commission on Human and People's Rights released a statement and part of it said it was concerned about allegations that some of the affected persons may not have had adequate access to legal representation, interpretation services, consular assistance, and a fair trial in general. What's your assessment of this concern? I know earlier you had said you had spoken to them and they mentioned they were given documents or court documents that were in Arabic and none of them were speakers of Arabic. But on a general note, how does this concern speak to Saudi Arabia's manner of handling cases like this, especially those involving foreign nationals?
6: I think it sounds exactly like everything we have heard on every case we have worked on in Saudi Arabia, whether it's a Saudi national or foreign national. Saudi Arabia's safeguards in capital trials are very, very poor. By and large, we see a lack of legal representation. We see that torture is endemic in coercing and forcing confessions that are then used as, you know, quote unquote, evidence to sentence people to death. That is systemic across Saudi Arabia. What we see with foreign nationals is there is an additional layer of vulnerability, and there seems to be an element of discrimination that is applied, a presumption of guilt that is applied to foreign nationals. And we see that extra level of vulnerability kick in. So yes, you're right. They are not afforded lawyers. They are not afforded interpreters. They essentially go into these trials, you know, with their hands behind their back. So there is an extra structural vulnerability in place for foreign nationals in Saudi Arabia, which has been recognized by various UN legal experts.
5: Jade Basuni, head of North Africa, South Asia and Middle East on death penalty from Reprieve. The BBC reached out to the Saudi authorities for response on the concerns raised about a lack of proper legal representation, evidence used in the case and independent translators. There has been no response at the time of airing this report. In a press statement released Monday, July 27th, the Saudi Interior Ministry said, quote, "The security authorities were able to arrest the perpetrators and the investigation resulted in them being charged with committing the crime." The ruling was upheld on appeal, confirmed by the Supreme Court and enforced by royal order in accordance with Sharia law, end quote. This is Focus on Africa from the BBC World Service. Now let's head to Zambia, where the country is preparing for general elections next August. With women still underrepresented in politics across much of Africa, we asked young Zambian women whether they would consider running for public office. Here is what they had to say.
17: I would consider running for public office one day. When it comes to leadership, there are quite a number of challenges that women face when they want to become political leaders. And one of them is gender stereotypes, limited access to financial resources for campaigns. There is also online and offline harassment, lack of mentorship. And to some people, it is cultural beliefs that discourage women from taking leadership roles. And you find that many get to struggle.
18: I would consider running for public office one day because for me, it's not just about the title. It's being able to be present in rooms where decisions are being made. And for young women specifically, the challenges really start early, especially if entering into a political space. It is quite expensive to begin with, and women don't have the same access to funders and established networks the same way as men do. And there's the cultural aspect, which questions women's ambition. A woman who enters into politics, they are questioned why, and they are judged on so many levels.
5: While barriers remain, a growing number of African countries have seen women rise to some of the highest offices in government, including the role of vice president. Zambia is one of them. My colleague, Dingindaba Jonah Buyoya, traveled from Nairobi back to his home country to speak with Zambia's vice president, Mutale Nalumango. They discussed her journey to high office and what her leadership means for women and young people. I began by asking Dingindaba what it was like returning home for the interview.
19: It's the first time I was going back home after moving, and it was fun. It was nice to see family and friends and just catching up. And one of the things I noticed, and I was joking about this, is I've not been gone for more than a year. And yet, when I went back, so many things had changed.
5: And oh my goodness.
19: Yeah, so many things had changed. And I was telling myself, wow, I can imagine what people who go for a longer period feel like when they come back and see so many things are different from what you left. But isn't that like how fast the world is now?
5: Yeah, so what is like more infrastructure or stuff?
19: It's almost like the whole city is a construction site.
5: Oh,
19: you know,
5: my
19: like
5: goodness.
19: The roads I used to use are under construction.
5: Oh.
19: And so much traffic because of all of that, but also so many new places to hang out with friends and family.
5: Nice.
19: So that's what I noticed. And although very different weather, though, I have to say, you know, Nairobi is quite cold.
5: It's quite cold.
19: Lusaka is not that sort of place. It's a bit warmer, not very hot, but you know, I wish I carried more warm clothes.
5: Right. Yeah. But you had the chance to sit down with Zambia's vice president, who happens to be a woman as well. What was she like behind the scenes? Did anything about her surprise you?
19: This is the second time I was interviewing her. The first time I interviewed her was when I was working back in Zambia. She had just been appointed vice president of the ruling party, which was in opposition then. And the next time I was interviewing her as vice president, she's very warm, actually. And you would think that I have interacted with her so many times from the interaction that we had with her. She's very warm. Apart from her being vice president, she walked in and greeted everybody that I had gone there with to do the interview, had a bit of a chit chat with all of them. And yeah, she just presents this warm feeling as a person before you get into talking the very serious stuff about countries and whatnot.
5: Now, she's the country's second highest ranking leader. But I'm just curious, what impact has her leadership had on encouraging more young women to get involved in politics?
19: She tries as much as she can to encourage young people, but I think she's also been very candid about the extent to which that position is influential, which was one of the things I found interesting about the interview that we had, because where you and I are sitting in Kechi, when we think of vice presidents, we're usually like, okay, that's a very high position. And it is, right?
5: Right.
19: But she feels it doesn't have as much influence as we think. She thought that it has a lot of limitations being vice president. And when everybody hears vice president, they're like, wow.
7: Sitting here, vice president, I'm supposed to be so influential. But you are influencing a space where it is men in your committee.
20: So would you say then that it's quite hard for you to make
7: decisions?
20: That influence.
7: That kind of influence will not come by one man. Vice president, in my constitution, I don't want to sound negative. It's a wonderful position. You can do influence. But it is so unspecific that vice president has its own challenges. It is not all powerful that you can just say this and that.
19: But she participates in a lot of initiatives that are there designed to encourage women. But you know that generally, even around the globe, we still have a very long way to go with increasing participation of women, not only in politics, but generally even in leadership, even in the corporate world.
5: Okay. She also spoke about some of the country's biggest challenges. What did she say needs to happen to address them?
19: There's so many challenges that exist, you're right. And it was not very easy to look at these challenges, but largely what we spoke about were problems relating to young people and women and how we can increase participation of these people in development. The argument has always been that these young people are important in decision making because then they're making decisions based on lived experiences. They're the ones who are young now. The women have to make decisions because they're the women. They're the ones that know what they need.
5: And many young people in Zambia say they feel let down by the government. How did the vice president respond to these concerns?
19: She also believes that young people should approach things differently. We spent some time talking about what we've seen on the continent. A lot of young people have been protesting, as you may have noticed.
5: Mm-hmm, right. We've seen protests in Tanzania, in Kenya, in Senegal, in other parts of the country.
19: She believes that that's the wrong approach. And I argued that it could be that this is the extent to which these young people are frustrated. And they believe that the best way to catch your attention is by protesting. She said she thought it was immature.
7: We use wrong methods that simply draw you back. Rise up and do something that is positive rather than go and start breaking cars.
20: Isn't that an indication of how frustrated they are?
7: No. That is to me, that is a sign of immaturity. They can rise. But in my country, thank God, we haven't had a kind of situation like that. We have put in place many things. Believe you me, for us here, when we talk agriculture, who are we calling? It's the young people. It is not agriculture without support. These are all the support we are talking about. We are encouraging them to be part of this.
20: Are you listening to them as well on what they want to do and supporting what they want?
7: This is exactly what we are hearing from them. For us, we are listening.
5: After spending so much time with the vice president, obviously you talked about a range of topics, women in politics, young people and all of that, and hearing from Zambians on the ground, what stood out to you the most and what should people outside Zambia understand about the country right now?
19: I spoke with a lot of people, ordinary citizens, and Zambia has been posting a lot of positive macroeconomic growth. You are talking about restructuring the country's debt. You're talking about stabilizing the exchange rate, talking about stabilizing the economy. But talking to people in the country, young people, they are still complaining about being unemployed. They are talking about how the cost of living has gone up. And generally, they are struggling to understand this positioning, that the macroeconomic indicators of this country, the bigger things in the economy, seem to have improved, but they still struggle to make money. They
5: so basically, still it's not those changes are not trickling down. It's not felt by people on the streets.
19: That's what they're saying. That's what they were telling me. To be fair, the vice president acknowledges that herself as well, that the economy has not been very easy on these young people of the country.
7: Wow, the poverty issue. I think generally when you address the poverty issue, this government is doing a lot to support livelihoods, which is different from supporting a political career.
19: And that's basically what you hear when you you're talking to these people.
5: The BBC's Dingin Daba Jonah Buyoya there. And that's it on Focus on Africa today. If you have feedback or there are any stories in your community that you think need our attention, please get in touch. Our WhatsApp number is +254 791 269 243, or email us on focusonafrica@bbc.co.uk. You can also find us on socials at BBC Africa, or reach out to me at I am Nkechi Nna, and that's with double N. This episode was produced by Blessing Aderogba in Lagos. The technical producer was David Nzal, while Kigunse Shumba was the senior journalist in charge. Our editors are Roda Othiambo and Mariam Abdallah. I am Nkechi Ogbonna, and I'll speak to you again soon.
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24: France's longest-serving manager is replaced by the man widely considered to be the nation's greatest player. On Sport Today from the BBC World Service, we'll assess Zinedine Zidane's appointment as Didier Deschamps departs. Meanwhile, Italian football's long search for a new head coach is finally complete. Also, 10-time champions Nigeria kick off their Women's Africa Cup of Nations campaign, and there are plenty more medals to be won. On Day 5 at the Commonwealth Games, we'll bring you all the latest in 2 minutes.
8: BBC News with Moira Alderson. Japanese firefighters fear many people could be trapped inside a shopping centre after a powerful earthquake in the southern coastal area of Kumamoto on Kyushu Island. The public broadcaster NHK says contact has been lost with about 20 to 30 employees after the 7.1 magnitude tremor. Firefighters in France have compared tackling exceptional wildfires to a fight between David and Goliath. More than 200,000 people were forced to flee their homes in the Gironde region. In neighbouring Spain, emergency services are battling 8 major active wildfires. Ukraine's President Volodymyr Zelensky is meeting Donald Trump at the White House to seek stronger air defences and to pressurise Russia to end the war. The talks come as Ukraine intensifies long-range attacks inside Russia. Keiko Fujimori will be sworn in shortly as Peru's first ever female president, the latest in a series of conservative leaders elected across Latin America. She's promised to tackle crime, weak economic growth, and political instability. Oman is reported to have proposed a regional management system for the Strait of Hormuz, preventing Iran from exercising sole control. Shipping companies would make voluntary payments. The man blamed for Saturday's deadly attack on Berlin's Pride Parade is said to have pledged allegiance to the Islamic State group in a video. German investigators say the footage was found on Abdul Balut's phone. The UN Migration Agency has warned of a dramatic increase in the number of people worldwide forced into working in Asian scam compounds. The International Organization for Migration said citizens from 80 countries had been lured into these through social media, with some being sexually abused. And one of France's greatest ever footballers, Zinedine Zidane, has been confirmed as coach of the men's national team. He won the World Cup with France as a player. BBC News.
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0: Italy's appointment of Roberto Mancini. But in a much more orderly fashion, Zinedine Zidane has been named the new coach of France. It's his first coaching job for 5 years since his second spell at Real Madrid ended. With the Spanish giants, he won La Liga twice and the Champions League for 3 years in a row. Now he says he's finally doing the only job he wanted after his glittering playing career ended.
1: L'équipe de France, pour moi, c'est la seule chose que je voulais faire.
2: For me, the French national team is the only thing I wanted to do after my playing career. Today, I have the opportunity to be the coach of this team, and I'm going to give everything so that this team continues to win. That's it. That's the only thing that motivates me, to be able to work for this French team and for them to continue winning.
0: Well, our football reporter Manny Jazmi is with us. And Manny, Zidane is thought of by many people as France's greatest ever player. So is this going to be a popular choice?
3: Absolutely. I mean, as a player, he both won the 1998 World Cup and disgraced himself in the final of the 2006 tournament with that headbutt on Marco Materazzi. But his club achievements, twice Champions League runner-up with Juventus and winner with Real Madrid, also helped to boost the profile of French football at a time when it was far less illustrious than it is now. It seems strange to say this, given Didier Deschamps reached two World Cup finals, but in a way, France has been waiting for Zidane for 16 years, ever since he was first approached. He said today, in the last 5 years, he turned down several club offers because he was waiting for France. Now they finally met again.
0: So he's got the job that he wanted. What are the challenges facing him as he walks through the door?
3: Well, on the face of it, he's walking into a very stable environment that doesn't require any crisis management. But that means that the obvious challenge is at least maintaining the success rate of Didier Deschamps. Three finals and two semi-finals in the last six tournaments. By the next European Championship, it will be 28 years since France last won the Continental Trophy. So that will be in his sights. And come the next World Cup, many of France's top players like Mbappe, Dembele, Upamecano and Koundé will be in their 30s. Only their early 30s, so they'll still be there. But bringing through strong backup options will be something to think about. Mind you, France is probably the most successful nation at producing high-quality players, so he will have plenty of options.
0: Yeah, and like at Real Madrid, his approach was a light touch with many of the star players there. Are we going to expect something similar with those many, many French stars as well?
3: Well, it was pretty easy just to point the players at Real Madrid in the right direction when you think that Ronaldo, Bale, Benzema, Kroos and Modric were all at their peak. But I think international football is a bit more tactical, so he'll probably have to do more coaching, certainly in the early days as he established his ideas. And before the end of the year, France have six games in the Nations League against good opposition, playing Turkey, Belgium and Italy twice each. So he'll be tested straight away and we can see exactly what his approach will be.
0: Manny, thank you. That's our football reporter, Manny Jazmi there. Well, as I mentioned at the start of the programme, Italy have a new head coach. Roberto Mancini is back 3 years after suddenly leaving for the Saudi Arabian national team. Claudio Ranieri's also been hired as national technical director. The news brings an end to a chaotic 16 days in Italian football. Pep Guardiola and Carlo Ancelotti were approached to become national coach, but ultimately turned it down. New technical director Paolo Maldini chose Andrea Pirlo next. That was accepted, then rejected on Sunday because of Pirlo's links with a Russian betting company. Maldini then resigned on Monday before the appointments of Mancini and Ranieri today. So joining us to make sense of it all is Italian football journalist Daniele Verri. And well, let's start with Andrea Pirlo, who was far from a popular original choice of coach. So how will a return from Roberto Mancini be viewed by Italian fans, Daniele?
4: Hi. There have been polls causing around on newspapers and websites recently, and people weren't actually too happy about Roberto Mancini's potential return. I mean, along the line, he has admitted his mistake back then, but the way he left Italy in August 2023 is still somehow present in everyone's mind, I would say.
0: He's a man who got success, though. Winner of the Euros, Italy were unbeaten for 37 matches as well during his reign.

0: So is it a case that he will be forgiven by many if Italy start winning again?
1: Well, yeah. I mean, if you get results, you definitely get forgiven straight away, I would say. Back then, the Italian FA changed the structure of so-called Club Italia, which is the national team coordinating body. Savo Mancini trusted people were removed. He didn't like that. He also felt a lack of support and confidence after missing out on the World Cup. And obviously, I mean, signing a fat contract for the Saudi Arabian Federation did the rest in everyone's mind. But I mean, if he starts winning again, people will forgive that.
0: And the objective, of course, is going to be to qualify for the next World Cup. Three in a row missed by Italy now. And it was something that Mancini failed to do as well back in 2021. In terms of the squad that he'll be able to put together, has he got what he needs to achieve that?
1: Well, at the very latest, if the World Cup is expanded to 64 teams, I would say. But I mean, jokes apart, Italian football is going through a crisis at several levels. Mancini and the coach of the national team and the squad are just one of the problems. I think we do have quality players. Some of them are in the Premier League too. There are some interesting prospects coming up at the moment, but obviously there is still a lot of work to do. But I mean, we do have the quality to qualify, despite the fact that we didn't.
0: Well, absolutely. And look, Italian football, it's been a chaotic few days, hasn't it? You know, we've talked there about Pep Guardiola being approached, Carlo Ancelotti being approached. What happened then with Pirlo as well? In fact, most of the biggest names in Italian football have been involved in this saga in some way or another. Has anyone come out of this looking good, Daniele?
1: Well, this is very difficult to say, to be honest. Paradoxically, although what we said before, despite the fact that Mancini has had his issues in the past, paradoxically, I would say Mancini, because he kept quiet and waited for things to turn out his way. Now it's obviously up to him and to his travel companions to recreate a decent spirit among the squad, and obviously also a functioning structure behind the squad at the bottom of the Italian football pyramid, because without that, the top of the pyramid will never ever work properly.
0: And we've mentioned Maldini there, but what about Claudio Ranieri as well? This seems like a big job for him too.
1: Yeah, I mean, Claudio Ranieri knows his football very well. So, I mean, he knows what needs to be done, okay? But it's not only Claudio Ranieri and Roberto Mancini who have to do the job, or the president of the Italian Football Federation. There are a lot of elements and players who have to play a role and show their love and interest also for Italian football at national team level. So there needs to be the will and the lust of several bodies in order for Italian football at a national team level to function again the way it used to.
0: Daniele, always a pleasure to chat. Thanks for being with us on Sport Today.
1: Thank you.
0: Daniele Vieri there, Italian football journalist, on the news that Paolo Maldini has left on Monday and Roberto Mancini back as the Italian head coach, with Claudio Ranieri hired as national technical director. Now, of the 13 editions we've seen so far at the Women's Africa Cup of Nations, one team has won 10 titles. Nigeria begin their quest for yet another success in the competition later as they take on the tournament debutants Malawi in Group C. So what can we expect from the Super Falcons this time around? Nigerian sportscaster Biola Solis Chukwu joins us. And well, Nigeria, they are the team that everyone wants to beat at this competition. How well prepared do you think they look to defend their title?
2: Yes, Nigeria looked good at the moment. I must say that I do not think Nigeria had adequate preparation for this year's Women's Africa Cup of Nations. They didn't quite get enough friendlies. But, you know, sadly, this seems to be, you know, a pattern, something that happens with the Super Falcons and, you know, the NFF not organizing enough friendlies for the Super Falcons before major tournaments, from the WAFCON to the Olympics to the Women's World Cup as well. But somehow, this team just always manages to do very well at this competition especially. But you know, they look really good, they look really united, and I think, you know, they're ready to win an 11th title in Morocco.
0: And look, this is a team that contains plenty of experienced names, players who have been there and done it for Nigeria, but there are young players coming through as well. I wanted to ask you in particular about striker Joya Maiwa, who's been playing in England this year, been able to watch her a little bit, and she could be a real handful for defences.
2: Yes, she will be, I think. Joy Moua is a prolific goal scorer. She's very young. She's very hungry as well. This will be her playing at the Women's Africa Cup of Nations for the first time. She's still relatively new to the women's team here in Nigeria. That's the Super Falcons. So she is hungry, and I think she might be really dangerous as well. It's good to know that this team consists of, you know, experience and some youth as well. We're talking about Joy Moua. We're talking about Gift Monday as well, who plays with Washington Spirit in the NWSL. There's also Shukurat Oladipo in defense, who plays for AS Roma. This team has a very good blend of youth and experience. Of course, in the experience, we talk about the likes of Francisca Odega, Alima Tuwainde, Rashida Tajibade, of course, Asisat Oshoala. So yeah, this seems like an all-round balanced team.
0: You know, you mentioned friendlies or a lack thereof, but I also wanted to ask you about a couple of other issues that have been around in the build-up. The forward, Esther Okoronkwo, reported the theft of hundreds of dollars, and subsequently she's been the victim of racist abuse on social media as well. Is there any danger of issues like that disrupting the team?
2: Yeah, that has been a really baffling situation, and how a situation of theft could get to that level is really shocking. It wasn't just Esther Okoronkwo who reported theft, but, you know, number of players as well, the likes of Rashida Tajibade. But somehow Esther Okoronkwo, who was more vocal about it on social media, was a victim of those racist abuses. And it's sad, really. But I think this team is very focused. Esther herself came onto social media to mention that the team is moving forward with unity and love and determination. So I think they're going to put that behind them. The truth is, the Super Falcons have faced all sorts, really, over the years playing African women's football. So I believe they've put that behind them and they're focused on the game now.
0: So when Nigeria look at this tournament, who do they see as the biggest threat to them winning this Africa Cup of Nations again?
2: Honestly, when you're thinking about the biggest teams and the biggest threats, you cannot look past Morocco. There is a reason why Morocco reached back-to-back finals. And in the last final in 2024, which was last year, actually, the Super Falcons had to come from two goals down to win it in Rabat. So that is a really dangerous team. They also reached the final in 2022 as well. So there's a reason why they have reached the final two times in a row. They are also, you know, very prepared for this. I think they might be a little desperate this time, considering that Morocco is hosting the Women's Africa Cup of Nations again for a third consecutive time. So yeah, definitely Morocco. We cannot look past South Africa as well, despite losing their opening game to Tanzania, which was a bit of a surprise to everyone. Of course, they are still one of the most experienced team in the WAFCON, have won it once as well in 2022. So you cannot look past them. And I'd also like to just sneak Ghana in there. Ghana returned to the Women's Africa Cup of Nations at the last edition and, you know, went home with third place. So they are a really dangerous team as well. Also a young and experienced team. So I would say Morocco, South Africa and Ghana.
0: Biola, it's been a pleasure. Thanks so much for being with us on Sport Today.
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3: Live on the BBC World Service, this is Sport Today with Mike McCarthy.
0: Well, let's turn our attention to the Commonwealth Games then, and we begin with athletics, because history could be made in the Scotstoun Stadium later. Kehinsola Ajayi will attempt to become the first Nigerian male athlete to win the 100 metres title. Adi Adedoyin is there for us, and a big test for him, Adi, but he performed very well this season against some of the world's best.
4: Yes, hi Mike. He's been in sensational form this season. He studies at Auburn University in the United States and set a new Nigerian record of 9.84 seconds in May whilst competing on the collegiate circuit. He matched his national record earlier this month in the Eugene Diamond League, beating a world-class field, including the reigning world champion Oblique Seville of Jamaica. Followed that up by beating Seville again at the London Diamond League just under 2 weeks ago. And he has experience of competing on the highest stage. He made the 100-meter final at last year's World Championships and finished sixth in a very competitive race, which was won by American Noah Lyles. Now, Mary Onyali and Blessing Okagbari have won the women's sprints at the Commonwealth in the past for Nigeria. Ajayi will be hoping to become the first man to do it. And as you hear from the interview I did with him at the London Diamond League, he isn't short of confidence.
5: It means a lot to me and like Nigeria, like bringing Nigeria back to the map, bringing Nigeria back to the global. Like, it means a lot to me and my Nigeria people.
6: we're seeing a talented group of African athletes coming through now. Let's see, Leto Bogo obviously won the Olympic title. How important is it that the continent is able to represent on a stage like this?
5: It does mean like the continent is on the right path. We heard him in the writing, so I'm part of everybody. Like bringing the continent back to the global, like showcasing our talent, it does mean a lot. And to the other guys, like, yeah, Africa is still here.
4: And it could be a very good night for Nigeria in the sprints, because in the women's final, Rosemary Chukwuma and Blessing Ogundira could challenge for medals. Shade McCreath of Canada is another one to look out for.
0: And there have been a number of world medalists in action over the last 24 hours, Addy, with mixed fortunes. Last night's 3,000-metre steeplechase featuring the Tokyo World Champion Geordie Beamish. The New Zealander was up against a strong Kenyan contingent, which included Edmund Serem, who won bronze in Tokyo last year. Here's how it played out.
7: And it's Serem now, gritting his teeth, trying to hold off his compatriot Koech in third place. It's Bet. It's going to be a Kenya 1-2-3. Geordie Beamish just entering the home straight, but he's not going to make a challenge. Serem, the World Championship bronze medalist, striding away to victory. Kenya dominates, as they always have in this event. It's Kenya 1 in the shape of Serem. The bronze medalist in the World Championship makes it gold here.
8: I don't know what will come, but my aim now is to win World Championship, Olympic, and of course, in future, if the body is well, I'm going for world record, and I promise you that.
0: Big words, Addy. Are we looking at a future star in the event?
4: We're looking at a man who could well go and dominate this event. He is only 18 years old, former world junior champion. He was voted the rising star in the sport last year. And as you heard from that interview, he's completely fearless. He cites Eliud Kipchoge, the great marathon runner, as his mentor, his idol. He trains with Kipchoge, and he said Kipchoge once told him, anything is possible if you believe. And as you heard in that interview, he believes in himself.
0: And talking about stars, Ethan Katzberg of Canada, we've got to mention him. He's completed the career Grand Slam.
4: Yes, he claimed the gold in the men's hammer, upgrading the silver he won at the Birmingham Games in 2022. He's now won every gold medal available to a Canadian athlete. That's Olympics, Worlds, and now Commonwealth. Still only 24 years old as well, Mike. The only thing he hasn't done in the sport is break the world record. That mark is 86 metres 74, which has stood since 1986. Katzberg's best is 84.70, ranking him fifth on the all-time list. So what chance of him challenging that mark in the next couple of years?
9: Oh, man, I feel like I've had some good feeling, and I could see how it could be possible, but it's definitely going to take a lot of work, which, I mean, of course it should. But I hope to keep pushing past that 85 barrier and keep going from there. It's definitely going to take something special, but I'll keep working on it.
4: And Mike, I think you'll struggle to meet a more chilled out global champion than Ethan Katzberg.
0: Yeah, I'll have whatever he's having. Addy, thank you. Let's head to the pool next, where there are 10 medals on offer in the swimming and para swimming. In today's final session, Sport Today's Sophia Hartley has been watching the action.
10: A big night of swimming ahead of us, with some glittering names in the pool for the crowd to enjoy, especially in the 50-metre butterfly semi-finals, which is stacked with legends. First up, Limhian Chadlow-Clough. He became the all-time most decorated Commonwealth Games male athlete on Thursday after claiming bronze in the 4x100-metre freestyle relay. He missed out on a 100-metre butterfly medal, coming in fifth place, so this is his last chance of the Games to secure an individual medal. I got his reaction after the heats.
11: I'm happy. I think a little bit slower than I was in the 100 fly, first 50, but yeah, no real expectation for the 50, just happy to be in the mix. Big relays coming up, so we'll see how that goes. Yeah, the boys were quick. Happy to be in the semis for sure, and I feel quite confident about the future, you know, in this event especially. I mean, look, it's going to be very hard to get on the podium in this event, for sure. The boys were unbelievable in the 100, so, but you know, can't really write me out of him in the final, you know, so we'll see what happens. But I think, I have to just learn how to get that stroke right, you know, so the timing for me, because sometimes I overswim the 50 a little bit, you know. So 50, you almost have to swim at like 95%. That's what the big coaches say, you know. Don't swim it at 100%, because then you spin. So sometimes I get excited and I'm like, ugh, because it's not a fight. 50's a finesse. The 100, the 200, that's a fight. That's a dog fight. That's more my style, you know. 50's more artist, you know, they gotta be beautiful. I'm not beautiful.
10: As you can hear Chad say there certainly is an art to the 50 metre butterfly. Compared to other shorter distances like 50 metre freestyle, which can be described as a splash and dash, the butterfly stroke is all about technique, placement and underwater work. Canada's Josh Liendo qualified fastest for the semi-finals after winning the 100 metre butterfly, and he says there's a certain art about the distance.
12: It's tough in the sense that you can't try too hard, right? You can't overdo it. So I think that's what Chad's talking about. You can't overdo the 50 fly, whereas 50 free, might be able to get away with it, just kind of muscling it. This is more, like you said, more technique, more timing. So it's a very timing type of event, and yeah, you just got to execute.
10: And fastest qualifier for the semifinals, how are you feeling about that swim in particular?
12: Good, yeah, just wanted to get my head on the wall. What those other boys do, just let them swim their race. I just wanted to be chill, get back for tonight. That's all that matters. Tonight's the focus of the 100 free, and then obviously the 50 fly, we'll just try and get in for tomorrow, and then tomorrow we rip. So
10: tomorrow we rip. I like that. So with the swimming, there's so many events going on. There's you have to really manage that time in between. Obviously, I'll let you go and warm down because that's important too. Yeah. What's the plan now to prepare for tonight and again for tomorrow to let it rip?
12: Yeah, so just completely chill out now, right? Warm down, like you said, get all my fuel in. Got the 100 free final first tonight. So I'll probably be tired from that. So I'm just going to probably push it a lot more than the 50 tonight, just because I'll probably be tired. And then tomorrow I'll get that rest. Let me just go from there.
10: Other races to highlight is the 200-meter breaststroke final, featuring Jersey's breakout star Philip Nowacki. He's qualified second fastest. English swimmer and soon-to-be training partner Gregory Butler has qualified third and says racing Nowacki is always fun.
13: Yeah, really happy with that. It was a really good heat for me. It was a great race for Philip. He's a really hard guy to be chasing, so yeah, definitely got the best out of me, I think, in that, yeah.
10: Can I just get a word on Philip Nowacki as well, because I've just been having a little research. It looks like he's on his way to Loughborough University in September, where you train. Yep. How great would that be to have someone like him pushing you in training day in, day out?
13: Yeah, for sure. It'd be incredible. You know, he's doing amazing things in the pool. So, yeah, it'd be really good to get training with him, push each other on. A bit like that race would be, that'd be good.
10: Elsewhere, the Aussies look to sweep up even more golds in the mixed medley relays and are on track for a record-breaking night in the pool at the Commonwealth Games. So far, of their 26 golds won at the Commonwealth Games, 23 of them have come from the pool. Now that is quite remarkable.
0: Certainly is. Sophia Hartley there. Just time to head to the Scottish event campus, which is home to several sports at the Commonwealth Games this year. Shabnam Yunus Jewell is there for us and can take us through what you've been watching today.
14: Yeah, lots going on today, Mike. I decided to spend the morning at the bowls and para bowls to see Malaysia add to their medal tally. Now, their lone bowlers have been trying to cut through the dominance of the big teams like England, Scotland, Australia, and they made the finals of two events today that I watched, the women's pairs and men's singles. Now, they both ended up with silver, losing to English opposition, but it's an improvement on 2022. I managed to speak to the women's pair afterwards, debutant Alina Ahmed Nawawi and skip Shafika Abdulrahman, who was disappointed at missing out on the gold.
15: I'm so sad because my target is want to change the medal colour, because before this in Commonwealth 2022 I have got silver medal, but this year still same medal. So a bit sad.
16: Yeah, we happy for that our achieve the target, but yep, we think that if we can get the gold medal, it's a bonus for us. Yeah, so but still happy for the silver.
14: And is it your first games, Alina?
16: Yep, this is my first game for Commonwealth game, so I still happy even though I can get the gold medal, but still I'm the silver medalist for the Commonwealth game 2026.
14: Absolutely, that's incredible for you. And just tell me, how much does it mean for your country as well, that you're competing with the likes of, you know, England and Scotland, Australia? They're the big teams when it comes to bowls, but you know, you're competing with them now. What's the message?
16: I think maybe one day both Malaysia or Malaysian bowlers can be among with them, which is the top country for the bowls. And yeah, I hope one day we can be with be among with them. And now we are still preparing, and I think maybe a bit more, maybe a few years, we can also be like them. Yeah.
14: Amazing. And also tell me, how much have you enjoyed being here in Glasgow?
16: We so enjoy being here because the weather is very different from the Malaysia, and the people around here is so friendly, and they really give a better service for us. So yeah, we really enjoy being here, but can't wait to go back to Malaysia.
14: I've heard that you want to do some shopping before you go back. It's one of the things you've been looking forward to. What kind of things do you want to buy and take home?
16: I think we just want going buy some souvenirs for our family.
14: Well, I hope they find a nice tin of shortbread and some tartan to take back. Now, after the bowls, Mike, I went over to the Armadillo building next door to watch the women's 63-kilogram weightlifting event, where gold went to Canada's Maud Charron with a new games record total of 232 kilos. Silver went to a battling Sarah Davis-Smalley from England, and bronze to a new star of the sports, who I really wanted to see, Mike. 17-year-old Femily Christine Knott made her debut, won a second medal for the tiny island of Nauru.
0: Terrific stuff. Shabnam Yunus-Jewell, thanks so much for being with us on Sport Today. And that is about as far as we go for the programme this afternoon. Just time to tell you, if you want to check this out on the BBC Sport website, UEFA reacting furiously to a plan by FIFA seeking private investment for things including the World Cup. 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
24: Good day, listeners, and welcome to another edition of Regional Integration Hour, the program where we bring you closer to ECOWAS initiatives and explain how regional integration benefits our everyday lives. Today, we are focusing on a very important topic, the ECOWAS Civilian Standby Force. When people hear the term standby force, they often think only of soldiers. However, ensuring peace and security goes beyond military operations. Civilians, including experts in mediation, human rights, humanitarian affairs, governance, and post-conflict recovery, also play a vital role in preventing conflicts, protecting vulnerable populations, and supporting lasting peace across our region. So, what exactly is the ECOWAS Civilian Standby Force? Why was it established? What role does it play in promoting peace and stability in West Africa? And what does it mean for countries like the Gambia? To help us answer these questions, we are pleased to welcome our guest, the ECOWAS Civilian Standby Force National Focal Point for the Gambia. My name is Binta Kande. I am your co-host today. I am here with my co-host Aminata and our guest. Please introduce yourself.
1: This is Augustin F.D. M. Mendy. I'm a Principal Assistant Secretary, Ministry of Trade. And at the same time, I'm ECOWAS National Focal Civilian Component Focal Point in the Gambia. And for the Gambia, yeah.
2: Before we proceed, I would like to thank our sponsor ITC for being a partner
5: to the ministry in terms of their development. So, Mr. Augustin, you're welcome to the show.
1: Okay, thank you. And I just want to mention one thing,
2: okay.
1: That we are two in the Gambia here, mm-hmm. myself and one Saliman Jai, as a focal person for the Gambia, yes, okay. yes. Mm-hmm. But she's not due to other prior engagement. Mm-hmm. She is unable to come today to participate. Maybe another time.
2: Hopefully.
1: Maybe.
2: Hopefully we extend the show and then
1: okay. All right.
6: All right, Mr. Augustin.
1: Yes.
6: For money, this might be for me. This might be the first time for them to be hearing about the ECOWAS Standby Force.
1: Mm-hmm.
6: So, can you please tell us what exactly is the ECOWAS Civilian Standby Force about?
1: ECOWAS Civilian Standby Force is a regional body for ECOWAS. Initially or before, people knew when it comes to conflict prevention or conflict peace support, peacekeeping in West Africa, mm-hmm. we always attribute it to military and police. These are the people who normally go there. But along the line, ECOWAS felt that there is need for civilians to also be part of the mission. So that civilian component, that's what we mean by civilian standby force for ECOWAS. But this one is not only for ECOWAS, also for African Union. That's why you say ECOWAS stroke African Union,
6: mm.
1: Civilian Standby Force. It's a regional body mm-hmm. composed of civilian expertise or experts who will also go to contribute their quota in peacekeeping wherever it is needed.
6: Mm-hmm. Oh, okay.
2: Because many of the other people hear about peacekeeping mission, it's always associated with the police and the military. So, perhaps, what does ECOWAS really
1: do? Peacekeeping is not only for the military and the police.
2: The general understanding.
1: Yeah, that's the general understanding we have, especially in the Gambia here.
2: Mm-hmm.
1: Because these are the people who normally
2: yes.
1: go for peacekeeping wherever there is crisis
2: yeah.
1: in West
2: yeah.
1: Africa.
2: Yeah.
1: Yes,
2: yeah.
1: exactly.
2: Mm-hmm.
1: But these two categories or component that the police and the military, they are very important,
2: yeah.
1: but they cannot do everything.
2: Mm-hmm.
1: There are a lot of things that are needed to be done, and the only person that can do that are the civilians,
2: mm-hmm.
1: because the military will be busy doing their own. And it was later discovered there is a gap
2: mm-hmm.
1: which the civilians can do.
2: Mm-hmm.
1: For example, when when there is any problem in ECOWAS countries,
2: mm-hmm.
1: for example, like in Liberia, it started in Liberia, Sierra Leone,
2: mm-hmm.
1: and then Guinea-Bissau and other countries, and even today in the Gambia here,
2: mm-hmm.
1: the ECOWAS mission is in the Gambia here. But civilians, the mission is not only going to fight, because in fighting, you have a lot of things that happen. Buildings or institutions are damaged. Populations scattered, are displaced everywhere. Relationship between communities are also destroyed.
2: Yeah.
1: So who are to build this, all these things? Justice systems have been weakened due to war.
2: Mm-hmm.
1: So at the end of the day, you need experts in various various areas, like lawyers. You also need teachers. You also need, even in war, you need logistics officers. You also need a lot of a lot of expertise in that area, so that at least together the police will do their own, which means maintaining law and order and policing the reform, and then the military also will be there to keep security and so on. The civilians will also come to help in rebuilding and bringing development. For example, you may need the teachers to go and teach the population that are scattered to bring back. You also need civilians who will go and negotiate peace with other people within the communities. Because during the war, we have hostilities between community A and B. So after that, after fighting, how can you bring them together? An expert is supposed to come there, mostly to mediate. So these are one of the reasons why civilian component is needed in these missions.
5: So basically, from my understanding, the civilian component is there to complement the role of the police and the military.
1: And the military, exactly. Yeah.
4: Sounds interesting. So who qualifies to become part of the ECOWAS civilian standby force?
1: Any citizen within the ECOWAS member states and has a university degree and has a professional qualification. For example, we all know if you want to become a lawyer, you know the qualifications that you're supposed to have before you become a lawyer. If you want to become a teacher, you know what you need to become a lawyer. You understand? For ECOWAS, we need a degree holder who has the relevant expertise in that area. You understand? Then, when you come, you can now be subjected to, or be trained. Like me, I went into different trainings organized by ECOWAS. You understand? Yes. So, these are some of the basic things that you need to be qualified. You understand? And you must be, of course, a citizen of ECOWAS.
5: So we understand you're the focal person for the Gambia.
1: Yes.
5: And you've been through this series of training to be part of the civilian component of ECOWAS standby force.
1: Yes.
5: But let's understand, let's rewind a bit. What is your role? What is your profession? So that people can relate.
1: Okay, I am administrator. My profession is administrator. And then, and currently, very soon, I may be a lawyer because I just about to finish a law program. Our graduation is around in January. So after which, I will go to bar to become a lawyer. So currently, my profession is administrator.
5: So you are the capacity as an administrator in the ECOWAS standby
1: course? Yes, I have that to become an administrator. And even to...
5: You can double function as well.
1: Yes, I do a lot of functions. And also being a teacher before, it means I have that experience where it is needed.
5: So you are already diverse.
1: Yes.
5: you like that.
1: Yeah.
4: So, Augustine, just to bring you back, you talked about some of the qualifications that someone might need in order to become part of the standby force.
1: Yes.
4: You talk about law. And so we might have people that are listening and... interested. Many may have university degrees, but can you clarify, like, in which areas?
1: Okay, for ECOWAS civilian standby force component, that project that ECOWAS or that division responsible for that is looking for expertise with different or from different walks of life. You have, for example, I just mentioned law.
4: Yeah, you did.
1: But we also need economics. We also need development economics. We also need even the logistics. We also need even teachers, I mentioned. We also need even journalists. We need journalists, we need liaison officers in war. We need even Red Cross. Some people go for Red Cross. They work as civilians there. We also need negotiators, because during the crisis, what normally brings crisis down to peace level, is because of why crisis? Because of opposing views,
24: yeah,
1: opposing objectives. Mm. So how are you going to bring those things, harmonize them? You understand? Sometimes through mediation,
24: yeah,
1: through negotiation. And negotiation means you have to be able to relinquish certain things of yours and the other party, the same thing to come. And you may, through that, you need, for that to happen, you need people who have the expertise to be able to bring the two people in a table and negotiate with them. You need diplomats for that.
24: Okay.
1: Yes.
24: So
1: it's not only lawyers.
24: So basically,
1: I'm too biased because maybe that's the field I'm studying now. So
24: basically, anyone with a university degree, irrespective of the discipline that you've studied,
1: exactly,
24: can apply to become
1: part
24: of it.
1: I
5: want to come in there, Mr. Augustine.
1: Mm-hmm.
5: You say university degree.
1: Yes.
5: In any discipline.
1: Yes. Even engineers.
5: Do they need any work experience, like let's say 5 years work experience, or just a fresh university student can apply to be part of the...
1: Yeah, in the beginning I said work experience.
5: Mm.
1: We need that work experience.
5: So is there any qualifier, like 5 years, say, or 10 years, or...
1: Yes, but during the meeting, what was mentioned is at least 5 years work experience, at least.
5: Mm-hmm.
1: Yes, that was said there, and it is part of the report that was sent to ECOWAS Commission. Yes.
24: All right.
5: Looking at the long term, how does civilian expertise contribute to long term peacekeeping after conflict?
1: Okay. After conflict.
5: Because you understand that.
1: I understand.
5: You
1: yes.
5: understand that they may be there, but they will not stay forever. For example, their mission may be 1 year. For 6 months, 1 year, 6 months, at most 2 years, I'm not sure, but you can clarify. But after they leave, what impact would they leave behind to make sure that there's peace?
1: Yes, I understand. You know, ending fighting is not the end of things.
5: Yes.
1: Two groups fight. Mm-hmm. At the end of the fighting, maybe the police and the military probably would have achieved some of their objectives. But that's not the end, because peace does not stop after fighting. You understand? Yes.
5: Mm-hmm.
1: After fighting, you need rebuilding. Remember, fighting also means, during fighting, institutions are damaged, destroyed.
5: Mm-hmm.
1: Peace that were there before is possible, is also destroyed between communities or among communities. And the justice system that was there may be weakened. So after fighting, the importance of the civilians there comes in, because they have to help in transitional justice. They also have to help in reconciling hostile communities.
24: Yeah.
1: You understand? After the war, they also have to help in demobilization. You know, you mobilize for war.
24: Yeah.
1: Then after fighting, what happened next? The armament, disarmament, and then demobilization. The civilians help in that. And then sometimes you can also see that even education institutions or education system is not working. So that's why we need teachers there to come and then start helping in those communities to see how they can promote education in those communities. You understand? So their impact is very great in ensuring lasting peace after the war.
5: Okay. Okay. So I understand that, Mr. Augustine, you attended the 4th annual Ekowas Civilian Focal Persons meeting held in Liberia.
1: Yes.
5: So what can you tell us the outcome of the meeting and some of the challenges that were highlighted during that meeting?
1: I attended, I think it was last year, around October or so. Mm-hmm. The meeting was held in Monrovia, in Liberia. I was lucky to be nominated and attended that training. In that meeting, one of the most important outcome of the meeting is the report. The report that was submitted to ECOWAS Commission.
5: The report of the meeting.
1: Okay. Of that particular meeting. You understand? Was one of the most important outcome of the meeting. And in that report, there are a lot of things that were highlighted, especially the challenges, which includes, one, funding. Because we prepare, inside that report also, we also have, as an attachment, we have the 2026-2028 work plan. And inside that work plan, before that work plan, we discuss, we review the progress made from the previous meetings. And in that, it was highlighted that most of the people could, most of the focal points could not perform their role because of lack of funding. You understand?
4: Yeah.
1: And two, the ECOWAS portal was difficult to assess. Some of the applicants who want to apply will call to say that at the end of the day, they cannot complete the application. You understand? So these are some of the constraints that were highlighted in the report for ECOWAS Commission to look at for consideration. And the report, I said, highlighted a lot of challenges, which includes that funding and also the registering the difficulties to register candidates for the civilian standby force roster. You see? So, and two is the ECOWAS portal still is not accessible to most of these member states. Yes. So these are some of the issues that were put into ECOWAS for redress. Yeah.
5: I pick a few things from that discussion, Mr. Weston. Is the fact that beside the resource constraint, we have the portal issue, which we will not
1: discuss
5: shortly. And we also have that, because you mentioned, let me just rephrase the question. Currently, is ECOWAS looking for specific skills? Because you mentioned so many sectors. Besides, you say all sectors are welcome to be part of this decision. But right now, as we're speaking, is there any special skills that ECOWAS is looking for to be part of the civilian company? What is their main focus right now, the skills that they're looking for at the moment?
1: Yes, the skills that ECOWAS is looking for, that's what I say, is based on all those subject areas.
5: Priorities.
1: Priority areas.
5: You know, everything could be part of the civilian company, but what is ECOWAS' priority at the moment?
1: Priorities at the moment is to get the roster, civilian component roster, populated. You understand? And you can only populate the civilian roster when you get people applying. But when the people cannot even apply, then it's a problem. But the competency that they are looking for right now is people from first degree, if you have first degree qualification, from different field, even engineers, even economics, even human resource, lawyers, and different areas, communications, mm-hmm. because you need people who can write.
5: Okay.
1: Yes. And
5: let's go back to the quote, Mr. Augustine. Mm-hmm. That would have been my first question on how can people apply. But since you made mention of the portal, I'm assuming that there's a portal that an interested candidate can go into, log in, and apply for yourself.
1: Yes.
5: By yourself. You don't need any personal assistant.
1: No.
5: Okay.
1: But that's where the difficulties come.
5: So the portal is when it's difficult to access apply as to an individual.
1: Individual.
5: Okay.
1: Even me, before I tried, I had to... In fact, I don't know whether you or the director, and then I had to call them, email them at ECOWAS Commission for them to support, assist me.
5: Okay.
1: You see, so they did that for me.
5: Mm.
1: So when it was mentioned there, then it means they are supporting what I was even complaining of.
5: Mm.
1: Yes.
5: Okay. So it's safe to say, if anyone listening is interested to be part of the ECOWAS civilian standby force, you feel free to reach out to Mr. Augustine, the principal...
1: Assistant Secretary
5: at the Ministry of Trade.
1: Yeah.
24: So, Mr. Augustine, I'll take you back to the portal issue.
1: Mm-hmm.
24: You said people have problem in accessing the portal.
1: Yes.
24: Even like you mentioned yourself, you had some issues with it. So, are there mechanisms put in place in order to be able to access it? If not, do you have alternative that, okay, if people cannot access the portal, they should be able to... you know, apply or do these things in other ways?
1: Yes. People can apply using even the portal itself. Just go to Google and then write ECOWAS Civilian Standby Force. And then from there, you will see a hyperlink that will lead you to where you're supposed to register.
24: Okay.
1: Yes. What was experienced then? Has been addressed because we communicated to ECOWAS during the meeting, and they were in fact there. Yes, they were even there. So when we told them, the promise they made was they will address the problem. So I assume by now that problem is over. The problem I just mentioned was the problem that was known at the time. Yes. And then apart from that, you can also register when ECOWAS National Office came up with vacancies. So those vacancies can help you to apply because it will always indicate a particular website or e-address to apply.
24: Okay.
1: Yes. Or two, as ECOWAS civilian focal points, when we populate the roster, after populating the roster, then we will always be communicating with people. And that's why I am here, to inform the public, those who have interest and the qualification and work experience, let them apply. Because if they don't apply, we cannot get any data in our roster. We cannot get that. And therefore, since we don't get it, we cannot inform them anything because it means they are not available.
24: Yeah, that's right.
5: So the data is just for a database to help inform. So the selection, how is the selection done? If you register, you file the roster, what next?
1: That one is done by the main office.
5: In Abuja?
1: Yeah, in Abuja. So I cannot tell how they are going to do that.
5: But perhaps you can take us through what is expected. Like if I register right now,
24: the process.
5: If I register, I'm on the roster, what next?
1: Good.
5: Is there
1: if you are registered,
5: for example, it's a job. I apply for a job. Then from the interview, I know if I'm shortlisted, then I will call and I'll start a job. So, you know, there must be a process.
1: There is a process, of course.
5: If I deploy, what is there for me? All those kind of information.
1: Yes, there is a process, of course. Yes. The first step is to make sure that we have the professional qualification, as well as the academic qualification. And work experience, you must get that. And then you must also register. You understand? When you register, then your name is reflected.
5: Yes.
1: Then from there, you need to also see the trainings are always with these ECOWAS partners, education learning institutions partners like Kofi Annan International Peacekeeping Training Center in Ghana. So when you check their website, when you see those things, those courses that come, then you see, you apply. Some of them are fully funded by the institution, ECOWAS, with the help of the development partners. So when you are up, if you are nominated for those courses, you attend it, because they will help you to have an advantage over somebody who did not go through that. Because you need to be trained for you to know what are needed. For example, in peace support operations, like you may have in peacekeeping, you may need child protection. But for you to be assigned to that field, child protection, you need to know some kind of information.
24: The background
1: knowledge of how to protect a child in peace, in peace mission. You understand?
24: Yeah.
1: Okay. So another thing is, after attending those trainings, then you now making follow-up, because if you email, if you apply, obviously the link will always be there for you to check. Okay. Anytime you are still active in the roster, your email, if you go to your email, you will see the communication there.
24: Okay.
1: Yes. Even in the roster itself, you will see you are active. You will see that you are active. And anytime there is any vacancy, they will post it in your page.
24: Mm.
1: Yes. So if they post it there, and then you are interested in whichever, then you can respond.
24: Okay.
1: Yes. Yeah.
5: That's quite interesting. But difficult to capture at once. But we will come back to it later.
1: Yes, yes.
5: Okay. Mm-hmm. So you also made mention of the 3-year strategy work plan.
1: Yes.
5: That was developed during your annual focal class.
1: Yeah.
5: Mm-hmm. So what are the main priorities of that work plan? Priorities for the Gambia.
1: Okay, the main priorities for, you know, when we went there, we had to bring or look at what was happening
5: within the region.
1: Mm-hmm. And then what was also available in terms of legal instruments.
5: Mm-hmm.
1: And then we are able to see some gaps,
5: mm-hmm,
1: which we want to close. So it was during that deliberations that we developed a 3-year work plan. And this 3-year work plan, the priorities include strengthening the institutional capacity. Mm-hmm. One, the ECOWAS national focal point, wherever they are,
5: mm-hmm,
1: you can even see that some of them, they lack the capacity
5: at
1: the national point level.
5: Mm-hmm.
1: Even there, also the resources are constrained. So we have to look at that. And also, are they ready at that point in time if there is any peace mission?
5: Mm-hmm.
1: Are they ready? It's not just you are called and then you start moving. Are they ready mentally?
5: Mm-hmm.
1: Are they ready mentally? So all that means they need some form of training. You understand? Mm-hmm. And they also need expanding the national civilian roster. Because what we have, for example, right now in the Gambia, we don't have it.
5: There's no roster.
1: There is no roster for the Gambia.
5: Mm.
1: There is none. In fact, this is the first time I'm coming here.
5: Mm-hmm.
1: And I believe even when it is there, I supposed to go with you, but you were somewhere else. Then I had to go. So the only person I believe would be me for Gambia and Salamangai.
5: Well, I recall, is it 2023 or early 2024?
1: Yes.
5: There was a training that they did, and we invited stakeholders.
1: The Senegambia?
5: Yes.
1: And yes.
5: From that meeting, we were advised to go to the portal and then fill our details.
1: Yes.
5: People have the roster. So I don't know if people did that. Because I registered in the portal, and I recall being called once, but unfortunately, as you mentioned, I was unavailable to attend the training. But I hope people have registered.
1: I hope, but the point is, even in the meeting, the ECOWAS personnel themselves, the ECOWAS Commission personnel who attended that meeting, expressed dissatisfaction in terms of the response.
5: Probably they might be.
1: So, and that's why people, those who attended it, told them that the constraint is the portal, because people could not access it. Even me, I told them I tried, until I had to call you people to help me. You understand? So it's possible some other people might have done that, but they couldn't be registered. It's possible.
5: And some get frustrated along the way.
1: They decided.

0: Yes. In fact, my plan is to work with the ENO, ECOWAS National Office, hosted at the Ministry of Trade, and other development partners like WANEP, Gambia, so that we can even go even up to countryside. Because not everybody listens to this radio program. You have others, they may even listen, but they will not know, because they cannot speak English. And some, even though they speak, but it may not be convincing to them. So, but when you face them, that's the time they will understand. All that I want to see. So that's why we intend to go around to have that, and also to have workshops, because we are encouraged. These are some of the points, the initiatives that we are tasked to do, which are also part of the 2026-2028 work plan. And also to update the civilian database when it's possible, to recruit drives, and also develop policies. Because remember, you are dealing with human beings. So you must have a legal instrument that can regulate behavior. Otherwise, anybody can come and be doing anything anyhow, because he doesn't know what is governing him. So we want to develop a policy towards that, and also improve deployment procedure. For us to take you, there are procedures you need to complete before you find yourself in the mission area. Yeah, you cannot just be taken today and then tomorrow, next day you go there.
1: There's a training that
0: yes.
1: you go through first.
0: Exactly.
1: For example, you have to check you mentally.
0: Yeah, exactly. Yeah. You have to go mentally. Because we are told that some people in the mission areas, sometimes they got frustrated.
1: Yeah.
0: For the first time you see something, there are certain things you see them, it shocks you.
1: Mm-hmm.
0: So that shock, you have to be trained to be able to balance yourself when you are there.
1: Mm-hmm.
0: Yeah.
1: That's important.
0: Mm-hmm. And also to work with development partners, both internal, regionally, and then internationally. Yeah. As I said earlier, ECOWAS Standby Force is stemmed from African Union Standby Force. So it does not stand alone. Yes.
2: Okay, thank you very much, Mr. Augustine. Mm-hmm. And for those that are just tuning in, this is Regional Integration Hour, brought to you by ITC Gambia. And our topic for today is the ECOWAS Standby Force Civilian Program. So, Mr. Augustine, what are some of the activities that are planned for 2026 in order to strengthen the civilian component?
0: Okay. The plan activities for this year are many, and include what we are doing now.
2: Awareness.
0: Yeah, awareness creation.
2: Yeah.
0: We have to go countrywide, different regions to do that. And also, we hope we have funds to have workshops, training workshops, to be able to train and then pass knowledge about ECOWAS Standby Force for the participants to understand. Because once they know it, they will also help us to train others about that. We also intend to, even I mentioned it earlier, that to develop policy for that this year. I hope it's possible, but that's the plan.
1: Mm-hmm.
0: Yes, and many others, including improving the deployment procedure. Yes.
1: Mm-hmm. So with all this you mentioned, I hope I'm not cutting you short. With all this you mentioned, what is ECOWAS hoping to achieve by 2028 when it comes to ECOWAS civilian?
0: Good. Okay. ECOWAS aim to have a stronger, more responsive, and professional trained civilian component that can be deployed effectively alongside with the military and the police personnel. As I said earlier, the overall vision where we all, ECOWAS, want to

0: is to improve conflict prevention, to improve that conflict prevention method. Yes, and then crisis response, when there is crisis, how proactive will you be there? You understand?
1: Yeah.
0: Yes, and not wait until when everything is fully down, then you go. You see? And then building peace building and also post-conflict recovery. Mm. After the war, after fighting, how will people come back to themselves? How will peace people come back to peace? How is the ECOWAS through the civilian component be able to bring people together to focus on development? So these are some of the things that ECOWAS is looking to do, to achieve. Mm-hmm. Yes. And it's not just, let's see, ending the war and stop there, no. Mm-hmm. But for this ECOWAS component, civilian component, at the end of the day, they want to get a professional, well-trained, you understand, responsive team for West Africa and Africa.
2: Okay.
0: Yes.
2: Interesting. Why I have this question. I'm going to make a follow-up question. Maybe contradicting, but mm-hmm. I'm going to see it anyway.
0: Yes.
2: Instead of focusing on a peacekeeping mission,
0: peace?
2: Like after post-conflict, what is ECOWAS to ensure that before conflict started, they are solved?
0: Pardon?
2: Let me take.
0: Yes, reframe it. I can't get you properly.
2: What is ECOWAS to ensure that conflict has been avoided? To prevent conflict in the first place,
0: mm-hmm.
2: before having the military go and then the police component and then having the civilian to restore peace and order,
0: mm-hmm.
2: post-conflict,
0: mm-hmm.
2: before we get to the conflict side, the conflict itself,
0: mm-hmm.
2: what is ECOWAS doing to ensure that there is peace and stability?
0: ECOWAS is functioning through member states. And member states are in the responsibility of member states is to ensure peace and order, security of its people, okay? ECOWAS only come in when there is conflict between the groups. Then they come in to prevent that through diplomatic means. For example, when it happens to the Gambia in 2016, political impasse.
2: Mm-hmm.
0: You see, ECOWAS came in. They have to mediate
2: mm-hmm.
0: between the conflicting parties. I hope you can recall that.
1: Yeah.
0: Yes, because they believe that's the way out.
2: You are saying you're being the villain, you are very.
0: You
2: see, saying you are violence will very.
0: Yes. So, ECOWAS prevent conflict through diplomatic means.
2: Mm-hmm.
0: It is until when diplomatic means cannot work. That's the time they now apply the military, the police in those days.
2: Mm-hmm.
0: But now they want the civilians to come in, knowing that the police and the military alone, though they are very important, but they alone cannot do everything. Because peace is everybody's responsibility.
2: Mm-hmm.
0: And that's why ECOWAS, again, to prevent that conflict from happening, they have focal points in all these member states,
2: mm-hmm.
0: you understand, to sell the image of peace.
2: Mm.
0: You understand?
2: Mm.
0: And that's why I'm here. Just that this hour is very, we have little time.
2: Mm-hmm.
0: Otherwise, if I can go deep into peace component of it,
2: mm-hmm.
0: right now, it's just an introduction.
2: Yeah.
0: But when you go deep into the peace component of it,
2: mm-hmm.
0: then that's the time we can know. It is not the military and the police alone that can maintain peace. Yeah. It's everybody. The government. And when I say the government, I'm talking about the executive,
2: mm-hmm.
0: the legislature, and the
1: judiciary.
0: Not only them, but even us, the teachers, mm-hmm. the lawyers,
1: mm-hmm.
0: the civil society, the communities, citizens and non-citizens in a country, we all have a part to play.
2: Mm-hmm. Because most of the time it starts from the grassroots.
0: Exactly. So with ECOWAS, I am here to spread that information for us not to see peacekeeping to be the responsibility of only military and police, but it is everybody's business. And that's what ECOWAS is saying. And to prevent that, to prevent conflict, ECOWAS applied diplomatic means and sharing of knowledge about peace, avoiding conflict, you understand? And that's where you cannot prevent it, then let's manage it. So ECOWAS has a mission of conflict prevention, management, and resolution.
1: Interesting.
0: Yes.
2: Because you know, most, the reason why I ask this question, most people, if they hear a peacekeeping mission, is after
1: war,
2: after conflict already.
1: Yes.
2: So
1: okay.
2: They should know that, that it's not only after conflict. ECOWAS do peacekeeping mission before. I think that's why they even have the NCCRM. Yes, early warning. National early warning.
0: Yes.
2: They have to detect some of these conflict disaster before they occur.
0: Yes.
2: Yeah.
0: Yes, early warning, which is another aspect of ECOWAS trying to prevent conflict from happening. Why? Because it's giving them, that early warning is giving them information about signals, about what is happening, the potential of conflict in a particular country or so, or region. So after getting all these things, then they use their relevant institutions to start
2: mobilizing
0: people, spreading information about peace and so on. You understand? In fact, I was there with, there was a training in Ghana I attended with some of these early warning staff from, one of them is called Ablai Toure. Yeah, Ablai Toure, he's a police officer.
2: Yeah, deputy, I'm not sure.
0: Yeah. So, and also one, Umar Diouf, I think at Red Cross, and different institutions, we are all there.
1: Mr. Augustine,
0: yeah.
1: You talked about awareness creation and sharing information about the ECOWAS civilian standby force, and given that we are in a digital era, How do you have like Facebook pages, or do you go to the media to talk to people about it? Because maybe we might have people that do not know that this is happening, or they might not know about it. So given that now, like you said, not everybody listens to the radio and not everybody watches TV. So people are always on the internet, and that is where many people get information from. So do you like have a Facebook page, or are you on social media where someone can just go in there and just search it and get all the information that they need about the ECOWAS civilian standby force?
0: Me at the Ministry of Trade, I do not have it yet, although I intend to do that. In fact, before coming, I discussed with the IT officer, Sisao, for him to help me develop that. And then, but at the ECOWAS Commission,
2: that's part of the work,
0: yes,
2: work plan for
0: 2020. Yeah, that's part of the work plan for 2026, yes. And then for ECOWAS Commission, if you go to their website and you click the civilian component, you can see a lot of information there.
1: Oh, okay.
0: Yes, that one is there. Yes, but for me, my IT background, I only rely on our IT officers, Sisao especially. You see?
1: Thank you.
0: But you agree, but very soon it will be available.
2: So, Mr. Watson, we are coming to the end of the program. We have just a few minutes to wrap up the show. So, before we go, do you have anything that you want to leave with our listeners regarding the ECOWAS civilian standby for company?
0: Yes. I have to sincerely thank the radio program or the West Coast radio management. I also have to thank Ministry of Trade for giving us this opportunity to come and then share the little knowledge we know about ECOWAS standby force. And I also thank the civilians, sorry, the listeners out there for the information that they are taking from us. However, I want to tell them that peace is not one man's business. It's everybody's business. Therefore, everybody should participate in keeping peace. You will never know how important peace is until when you lose it.
2: Yeah, they
1: don't
2: know what
1: you have.
0: Yes.
1: It's important. Yes.
0: So everybody should not see peacekeeping or maintaining peace to be the responsibility of only the executive, the legislature, and the judiciary. No. Everybody, including even non-Gambians who are in the Gambia here. Because if Gambia is on fire, they will also have a problem. So everybody in the Gambia here, we are equally important in maintaining peace. Everybody in ECOWAS, we are equally important to maintain peace. Okay? Yes. So I am encouraging also qualified Gambians in particular to come on board and register for this ECOWAS civilian standby force component, because we need men. They say we have much work, but workers are few. And they say many people are called, but few are chosen. When I say men, okay, fine. When I say men here, I'm not only talking about male. I'm talking about able-bodied male and female.
2: Exactly.
0: Yeah. Able-bodied, qualified, professional male and female. We should all join the wagon to represent the Gambia in this mission. Because the mission is not only for police and
2: the
0: Gambia and the army. The police have their role to play. Military also have their role to play. Civilians also, we also have our role to play by bringing in our various expertise to contribute our quota in maintaining peace, in making sure that our citizens and everybody in within the country and within ECOWAS region and Africa as a whole enjoy that peace. Yes.
1: It's important.
2: Thank you. It's really important. It's really important. Mm-hmm. Well, thank you so much, Mr. Augustine, for joining us today and sharing your valuable insight. And we appreciate your time. Importantly, the work you are doing as the focal person of the ECOWAS civilian component, promoting peace and stability, not only in the Gambia but in the region. We appreciate you so much. Thank you, sir, for coming.
0: Okay.
2: And those listening, this is your Regional Integration Hour. Thank you for joining us today. Until we come we again next week to discuss about ECOWAS program and initiative in the Gambia, stay tuned, and from me to you, have a good day. Stay engaged and have a nice day. Bye.
1: Bye-bye.
0: Bye.

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0: Wow, kay ni mota tumoda begin na ne.
1: Ah, nijay. 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

0: BBC World Service. I'm Nkechi Obonna in Nairobi with Focus on Africa. Saudi Arabia executes 5 Ethiopian migrants convicted of smuggling hashish, a type of cannabis, into the country. We hear the stories of several others on death row and the series of executions carried out in recent months.
1: They tell us that they were tortured, for instance. They weren't given legal representation during interrogation or at trial. They were sentenced to death without any interpretive services available to them.
0: And an exclusive interview with Zambia's Vice President, Mutale Nalumango. We talk women in leadership and youth participation in politics across Africa.
2: Sitting here, Vice President, I'm supposed to be so influential, but you are influencing a space where it is men in your committee.
0: That's all on the BBC Tonight in Focus. First, the news.
3: BBC News with Moira Alderson. Japanese firefighters say many people are trapped inside a shopping centre after a powerful earthquake in the southern prefecture of Kumamoto on Kyushu Island. The public broadcaster NHK has reported that there's been no contact from about 20 to 30 employees. Kyodo News Agency said one person had died in the city. Felix Umland, a German photographer student in Japan, told the BBC he was on the 13th floor of a hotel in Kagoshima, about 175 kilometres from the epicentre, when the quake hit.
4: I just heard glasses flying in the kitchen and just everything in the kitchen started breaking. In Japan, the buildings are built to actually move while there are earthquakes, so they actually kind of move with the earthquake instead of like being rigid and static. But it feels like the building beneath you kind of turns into a liquid. It's very surreal.
3: President Zelensky of Ukraine has thanked President Trump for what he described as firm US support after a meeting at the White House. He posted on social media that they'd discussed licenses for Ukraine to produce Patriot missiles and other ideas to help the war against Russia. Israel's Prime Minister, Benjamin Netanyahu, arrived at the White House shortly afterwards. Katrina Perry is at the White House.
5: President Zelensky arrived very quietly earlier, just driving past us here through a side door, avoiding the fanfare of a formal greeting at the front entrance here that we've seen on past occasions. That's largely because this visit is a working one without all of the sort of ceremony that's attached to an official or a state visit. The reason why President Zelensky and Prime Minister Netanyahu are here is because they're going to attend the funeral of the US Senator Lindsey Graham.
3: A service to honour the late Republican senator is taking place at the Capitol Rotunda in Washington. The South Carolina politician, who died earlier this month at 71, was a leading advocate of American support for Ukraine and for Israel. The Vice President, J.D. Vance, paid this tribute.
6: I remember Lindsey Graham as a man who loved people. And because he loved people, he was willing to reason with them, to respect them, and ultimately to persuade them. May God comfort all of those who loved Lindsey Graham, particularly his beautiful family. And may God rest the soul of Senator Lindsey Graham, a true American original.
3: President Trump is due to speak later at his funeral. Firefighters in France have described the battle against exceptionally intense wildfires as a fight between David and Goliath. More than 200,000 people have been forced from their homes in the Gironde region and other parts of the south. You're listening to World News from the BBC. Keiko Fujimori will be sworn in shortly as Peru's first ever female president, the latest in a conservative leader's elected across Latin America. She's promised to fight against crime, weak economic growth and political instability. She'll be Peru's 10th president in a decade in which no leader has completed a full 5-year term. The UN Migration Agency has warned of a dramatic increase in the number of people forced to work in Asian scam compounds. The International Organization for Migration said people from more than 80 countries had been lured in through social media, with some being sexually abused. Huge scam centres across Myanmar, Cambodia and Laos have emerged to operate online schemes to defraud often elderly people in the West. Operations have resumed at a major energy complex near Libya's capital, Tripoli, after security forces regained control of the site from protesters. The state-owned National Oil Corporation says the armed forces secured the Mellitah complex, allowing oil and gas production to restart at the fields and offshore platforms supplying the facility. Protesters, angry over frequent power cuts, are demanding better electricity services. The French football star Zinedine Zidane has been confirmed as head coach of the men's national team. He takes over from Didier Deschamps, who ended a glittering 14-year stint after France's semi-final exit to Spain at the recent World Cup. Here's Electra Naismith.
7: Didier Deschamps leaves big boots to fill, and Zinedine Zidane may be just the man to fill them. Zizou, as he's known, is one of France's greatest ever players. He was a teammate of Deschamps in the World Cup winning side of 1998. But he's impressed as a manager too, leading Real Madrid to three Champions League titles in a row, the first club to achieve the feat in the modern era. He stepped down 5 years ago, saying his dream was to coach France. Expectations are understandably high. Zidane says the challenge is what motivates him.
3: That's the latest. BBC News.
0: Hello there and welcome to Focus on Africa. I am Nkechi Obunna. Authorities in Saudi Arabia have announced the execution of five Ethiopian migrants convicted of smuggling hashish, a type of cannabis, into the country, with several others on death row. We look into the series of executions carried out in recent months.
8: Our employers offered us another job that they said would pay good money. They gave us a package to carry and lead us toward a place we did not know. Unfortunately, the police stopped us on the way. The people who had given us the package ran away. It turned out that the package contained chat, but I did not even know what the substance was.
0: And an exclusive interview with Zambia's Vice President, Mutale Nalumango, the second woman in history to assume that office. We talk women in leadership and youth-led protest in many parts of Africa.
2: That kind of influence will not come by one man. Vice President, in my constitution, I don't want to sound negative. It's a wonderful position, you can do influence, but it is so unspecific that Vice President has its own challenges. It is not all powerful.
0: It's Tuesday, July 28th. Saudi Arabia has executed five more Ethiopian migrants after convicting them of smuggling hashish, a concentrated form of cannabis. The Saudi Interior Ministry announced on Monday, July 27th. This latest execution brings the total number of Ethiopians put to death in the last 3 months to 17. The ministry emphasized that the executions were intended, quote, to protect the security of the citizen and resident from the scourge of drugs and to impose the most severe penalties prescribed by law on its smugglers and promoters, end quote. Rights group Human Rights Watch has warned that at least 65 Ethiopian migrants face imminent execution for drug-related offences, but the execution of 14 of them have since been carried out. Media outlets have also reported that more than 200 Ethiopians are awaiting the death penalty in Hamis Mushat prison, though this figure has not been independently verified by Human Rights Watch. The group, in a statement, says Saudi Arabia's willingness to execute foreign migrants for non-violent offences following trials that denied them basic due process reflects a profound disregard for their rights and lives. International and Ethiopian human rights groups, religious leaders, civil society organizations, and governments have called on Saudi authorities to pardon the migrants and allow their return home. The Ethiopian Ministry of Foreign Affairs says it is closely engaging with Saudi authorities regarding Ethiopian nationals facing charges and execution. I spoke to Jid Basuni, head of North Africa, South Asia and Middle East on death penalty from Reprieve, an organization that campaigns against the death penalty and has been offering support to the Ethiopians on death row in Saudi Arabia. In this interview, you will also hear from some of the prisoners who spoke to the BBC's Horn of Africa service. The voices were voiced over in English to protect their identity.
1: So we're in the early stages of helping them, but so far what we've done is we have spoken to them to document their stories, essentially how they ended up, why they left Ethiopia, their journeys, their histories, and then to document the violations that took place when they were arrested, when they were charged. They tell us that they were tortured, for instance. They weren't given legal representation during interrogation or at trial. They were sentenced to death without any interpretive services available to them, and they were beaten throughout detention. So we've been documenting all these violations. And then the next step, what we'll do is we're making representations to the Saudi government and the Ethiopian governments via intermediaries abroad, but then also through public pressure.
0: We understand that some of these people have been victims of human trafficking. Some of them fled conflict in their home countries and they were coerced or paid to carry packages without knowing what is contained. First of all, can you confirm some of these assertions and what the Saudi government convicted them of?
1: We know there are 58 Ethiopian nationals in this particular prison in southwestern Saudi Arabia. We've spoken to 8 of them and their stories all follow the same pattern. Men fleeing conflict, fleeing instability and violence in the Tigray region and trying to get Saudi Arabia to build a better life for economic opportunity. And yes, you're right. We have heard either people who have been stranded on the border in Yemen for several years and then they were coerced or trafficked, you know, tricked by some gangs into carrying the substances across the border, which they were later accused of smuggling hashish. And then we've had stories from men who were already in Saudi Arabia, but their situation was quite precarious. They're very vulnerable and they were offered jobs, carry things around, not really knowing what they were doing or what they were being implicated in.
0: You've mentioned hashish. What exactly is that?
1: So hashish is usually, in most countries, it's a cannabis. It is a cannabis-based drug. It's usually classed as not as dangerous as other hard drugs.
0: Okay. And some of those men who are in detention, have you spoken to them? Do you know their state, both physically and mentally?
1: They're in very distressing circumstances. The conditions of detention are very difficult. Again, they say they weren't provided interpretation often at trial. They weren't provided court documents. When they were given the documents, they were in Arabic. And these men, they don't speak or read Arabic. So there's a general confusion about what's happened to them. They haven't really been informed properly of the right to appeal or the processes there. But then they also have had to live through some very psychologically distressing scenarios where people in their cells, who they've lived alongside for years, they've had to being dragged out of the cells, come and get you for execution, which, as you can imagine, is extremely upsetting. Saudi Arabia executes people with no notice at all to themselves or to their families. So I think we've heard from men who have told us that they've stopped eating, that they have found themselves falling into very, very difficult states.
0: The BBC had rare access and spoke to some of the Ethiopian prisoners in Saudi Arabia, and this is what they told us.
9: At present, it is not only the death sentences hanging over us that have left us traumatized. The conditions in which we are being held are another source of great suffering. This place does not feel like a prison. It feels like a warehouse. The door is opened only when a guard comes to bring us food. You cannot ask the guards any questions. If you try, you risk being whipped as punishment.
10: The last time, they executed prisoners who were with us. Now, we are hearing that another round of executions is coming, and we are waiting for our turn like Abraham's sheep. There is nothing we can do. We beg the world to be our voice so that we may receive mercy, be reunited with our families, and live the rest of our lives close to God, doing good deeds.
9: Our right to defend ourselves and to speak to a lawyer was denied. There was no opportunity to present our case in court. The judge simply relied on the charges brought against us. They read the accusations, told us you have been sentenced, and ordered us to sign the papers. There was no way to refuse because there was no one to hold them accountable.
0: What does this tell us about the scale of this issue? And could the numbers be much higher? Because about 58 Ethiopian men have been identified on death row in one prison block alone.
1: Yeah, I think what we're seeing is this is part of a much wider crisis in Saudi Arabia. There's generally a death penalty crisis that's been unfolding over the last few years there. Last year, they executed 356 people, which was a record number of executions. And most of those people were for non-lethal drug offenses. And again, most of those people foreign nationals. So there is this pattern that is emerging in Saudi Arabia where there is a perceived crisis around drugs.
0: The Ethiopian government in a statement says they are continuing to engage with the Kingdom of Saudi Arabia. They recently announced a clemency deal for nearly 2,000 nationals convicted on minor drug charges. Now, will those on death row benefit from these agreements?
1: So if that agreement you just mentioned, no, does not reach people on death row. And in fact, this is a pattern that we've also observed in Saudi Arabia. We saw it with Egyptian nationals who were on death row last year. We saw it with a Jordanian national in 2023, where Saudi Arabia tells individuals on death row that their cases are being reviewed, their death sentences are being suspended, and that essentially everything's going to be okay. And then people are given hope. We start looking for lawyers to help them with retrials. And then in that moment, Saudi Arabia executes people. So in June, we're told, and some of the Ethiopians on death row in Saudi Arabia had been told that their death sentences were under review, that they would not be executed. And then only a few days later, five Ethiopian nationals were executed.
0: Some of the prisoners also tell us why they left home and how they ended up in a Saudi prison.
8: I arrived in Saudi Arabia with five other people in September 2022. After working as shepherds for 3 months, our employers offered us another job that they said would pay good money. They gave us a package to carry and lead us toward a place we did not know. Unfortunately, the police stopped us on the way. The people who had given us the package ran away. It turned out that the package contained chat, but I did not even know what the substance was. I appeared in court 3 times. During my 3rd appearance, the court brought in a person who spoke Tigrinya. We did not understand what he was communicating to the court, but in the end, he told us that we had been sentenced to death.
0: And let's talk a bit about the Ethiopian authorities now. Have they been able to provide any form of legal assistance or consular support to citizens facing capital punishment abroad?
1: We know that the Ethiopian consulate has visited the men on death row. They've putting out these statements. It does seem as though they are in communication with the Saudi authorities and they are trying to establish some sort of deal. These Ethiopian nationals have told us that they were sentenced to death without a lawyer present, without proper interpretation available, which are all things really that should have been, you know, safeguards put in place and protected by the Saudi state, no doubt, but also by the Ethiopian consulate in Saudi Arabia should have stepped in sooner to provide consular services to them. So it seems like that was missing earlier on.
0: Right. And the African Commission on Human and People's Rights released a statement and part of it said it was concerned about allegations that some of the affected persons may not have had adequate access to legal representation, interpretation services, consular assistance and a fair trial in general. What's your assessment of this concern? I know earlier you had said you had spoken to them and they mentioned they were given documents or court documents that were in Arabic and none of them were speakers of Arabic. But on a general note, how does this concern speak to Saudi Arabia's manner of handling cases like this, especially those involving foreign nationals?
1: I think it sounds exactly like everything we have heard on every case we have worked on in Saudi Arabia, whether it's a Saudi national or foreign national. Saudi Arabia's safeguards in capital trials are very, very poor. By and large, we see a lack of legal representation. We see that torture is endemic in coercing and forcing confessions that are then used as, you know, quote unquote, evidence to sentence people to death. That is systemic across Saudi Arabia. What we see with foreign nationals is there is an additional layer of vulnerability, and there seems to be an element of discrimination that is applied, a presumption of guilt that is applied to foreign nationals. And we see that extra level of vulnerability kick in. So yes, you're right. They are not afforded lawyers. They are not afforded interpreters. They essentially go into these trials, you know, with their hands behind their back. So there is an extra structural vulnerability in place for foreign nationals in Saudi Arabia, which has been recognized by various UN legal experts.
0: Jade Basuni, head of North Africa, South Asia and Middle East on death penalty from Reprieve. The BBC reached out to the Saudi authorities for response on the concerns raised about a lack of proper legal representation, evidence used in the case and independent translators. There has been no response at the time of airing this report. In a press statement released Monday, July 27th, the Saudi Interior Ministry said, quote, "The security authorities were able to arrest the perpetrators and the investigation resulted in them being charged with committing the crime." The ruling was upheld on appeal, confirmed by the Supreme Court and enforced by royal order in accordance with Sharia law, end quote. This is Focus on Africa from the BBC World Service. Now let's head to Zambia, where the country is preparing for general elections next August. With women still underrepresented in politics across much of Africa, we asked young Zambian women whether they would consider running for public office. Here is what they had to say.
11: I would consider running for public office one day. When it comes to leadership, there are quite a number of challenges that women face when they want to become political leaders. And one of them is gender stereotypes, limited access to financial resources for campaigns. There is also online and offline harassment, lack of mentorship. And to some people, it is cultural beliefs that discourage women from taking leadership roles. And you find that many get to struggle.
12: I would consider running for public office one day because for me, it's not just about the title. It's being able to be present in rooms where decisions are being made. And for young women specifically, the challenges really start early, especially if entering into a political space. It is quite expensive to begin with, and women don't have the same access to funders and established networks the same way as men do. And there's the cultural aspect, which questions women's ambition. A woman who enters into politics, they are questioned why, and they are judged on so many levels.
0: While barriers remain, a growing number of African countries have seen women rise to some of the highest offices in government, including the role of vice president. Zambia is one of them. My colleague, Dingindaba Jonah Buyoya, traveled from Nairobi back to his home country to speak with Zambia's vice president, Mutale Nalumango. They discussed her journey to high office and what her leadership means for women and young people. I began by asking Dingindaba what it was like returning home for the interview.
13: It's the first time I was going back home after moving, and it was fun. It was nice to see family and friends and just catching up. And one of the things I noticed, and I was joking about this, is I've not been gone for more than a year. And yet, when I went back, so many things had changed.
0: And oh my goodness.
13: Yeah, so many things had changed. And I was telling myself, wow, I can imagine what people who go for a longer period feel like when they come back and see so many things are different from what you left. But isn't that like how fast the world is now?
0: Yeah, so what is like more infrastructure or stuff?
13: It's almost like the whole city is a construction site.
0: Oh,
13: you know,
0: my
13: like
0: goodness.
13: The roads I used to use are under construction.
0: Oh.
13: And so much traffic because of all of that, but also so many new places to hang out with friends and family.
0: Nice.
13: So that's what I noticed. And although very different weather, though, I have to say, you know, Nairobi is quite cold.
0: It's quite cold.
13: Lusaka is not that sort of place. It's a bit warmer, not very hot, but you know, I wish I carried more warm clothes.
0: Right. Yeah. But you had the chance to sit down with Zambia's vice president, who happens to be a woman as well. What was she like behind the scenes? Did anything about her surprise you?
13: This is the second time I was interviewing her. The first time I interviewed her was when I was working back in Zambia. She had just been appointed vice president of the ruling party, which was in opposition then. And the next time I was interviewing her as vice president, she's very warm, actually. And you would think that I have interacted with her so many times from the interaction that we had with her. She's very warm. Apart from her being vice president, she walked in and greeted everybody that had gone there with to do the interview, had a bit of a chit chat with all of them. And yeah, she just presents this warm feeling as a person before you get into talking the very serious stuff about countries and whatnot.
0: Now, she's the country's second highest ranking leader. But I'm just curious, what impact has her leadership had on encouraging more young women to get involved in politics?
13: She tries as much as she can to encourage young people, but I think she's also been very candid about the extent to which that position is influential, which was one of the things I found interesting about the interview that we had, because where you and I are sitting in Kechi, when we think of vice presidents, we're usually like, okay, that's a very high position. And it is, right?
0: Right.
13: But she feels it doesn't have as much influence as we think. She thought that it has a lot of limitations being vice president. And when everybody hears vice president, they're like, wow.
2: Sitting here, vice president, I'm supposed to be so influential. But you are influencing a space where it is men in your committee.
14: So would you say then that it's quite hard for you to make
2: decisions?
14: That influence.
2: That kind of influence will not come by one man. Vice president in my constitution. I don't want to sound negative. It's a wonderful position. You can do influence, but it is so unspecific that vice presidents has its own challenges. It is not all powerful that you can just say this and that.
13: But she participates in a lot of initiatives that are there designed to encourage women. But you know that generally, even around the globe, we still have a very long way to go with increasing participation of women, not only in politics, but generally even in leadership, even in the corporate world.
0: Okay. She also spoke about some of the country's biggest challenges. What did she say needs to happen to address them?
13: There's so many challenges that exist, you're right. And it was not very easy to look at these challenges, but largely what we spoke about were problems relating to young people and women and how we can increase participation of these people in development. The argument has always been that these young people are important in decision making because then they are making decisions based on lived experiences. They're the ones who are young now. The women have to make decisions because they're the women. They're the ones that know what they need.
0: And many young people in Zambia say they feel let down by the government. How did the vice president respond to these concerns?
13: She also believes that young people should approach things differently. We spent some time talking about what we've seen on the continent. A lot of young people have been protesting, as you may have noticed.
0: Mm-hmm, right. We've seen protests in Tanzania, in Kenya, in Senegal, in other parts of the country.
13: She believes that that's the wrong approach. And I argued that it could be that this is the extent to which these young people are frustrated. And they believe that the best way to catch your attention is by protesting. She said she thought it was immature.
2: We use wrong methods that simply draw you back. Rise up and do something that is positive rather than go and start breaking cars.
14: Isn't that an indication of how frustrated they are?
2: No. That is to me, that is a sign of immaturity. They can rise. But in my country, thank God, we haven't had a kind of situation like that. We have put in place many things. Believe you me, for us here, when we talk agriculture, who are we calling? It's the young people. It is not agriculture without support. These are all the support we are talking about. We are encouraging them to be part of this.
14: Are you listening to them as well on what they want to do and supporting what they want?
2: This is exactly what we are hearing from them. For us, we are listening.
0: After spending so much time with the vice president, obviously you talked about a range of topics, women in politics, young people and all of that, and hearing from Zambians on the ground, what stood out to you the most and what should people outside Zambia understand about the country right now?
13: I spoke with a lot of people, ordinary citizens, and Zambia has been posting a lot of positive macroeconomic growth. You are talking about restructuring the country's debt. You're talking about stabilizing the exchange rate, talking about stabilizing the economy. But talking to people in the country, young people, they are still complaining about being unemployed. They are talking about how the cost of living has gone up. And generally, they are struggling to understand this positioning, that the macroeconomic indicators of this country, the bigger things in the economy, seem to have improved, but they still struggle to make money. They
0: so basically, still it's to not trickling. Those changes are not trickling down. It's not felt by people on the streets.
13: That's what they're saying. That's what they were telling me. To be fair, the vice president acknowledges that herself as well, that the economy has not been very easy on these young people of the country.
2: Wow, the poverty issue. I think generally when you address the poverty issue, this government is doing a lot to support livelihoods, which is different from supporting a political career.
13: And that's basically what you hear when you're talking to these people.
0: The BBC's Dingindaba Jonah Buyoya there. And that's it on Focus on Africa today. If you have feedback or there are any stories in your community that you think need our attention, please get in touch. Our WhatsApp number is +254 791 269 243, or email us on focusonafrica@bbc.co.uk. You can also find us on socials at BBC Africa, or reach out to me at I am Nkechi Nna, and that's with double N. This episode was produced by Blessing Aderogba in Lagos. The technical producer was David Nzal, while Kigunse Shumba was the senior journalist in charge. Our editors are Roda Othiambo and Mariam Abdallah. I am Nkechi Ogbonna, and I'll speak to you again soon.
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15: The 1st of July, 1916. The first day of the Battle of the Somme remains the bloodiest day in the history of warfare. Nearly 20,000 British soldiers were killed. I'm Jordan Dunbar. Growing up in Belfast, I was surrounded by memorials to the Somme, but I never fully understood why a battle fought in France still echoes through the streets of my home city. Now, 110 years on, as I uncover the story of my great-grandfather who fought in the trenches.
16: He served until March 1918.
17: 4 years.
16: Yes.
17: Wow. Yeah.
15: I discover how the legacy of the fighting influences the people and politics of Northern Ireland today.
3: A battle that changed Ireland. Thursday at 1:30 and 8:30 GMT.
18: The American artist James Turrell is famous for his sky spaces, enclosed chambers with an opening to the sky. He bathes the roof with light that changes colour. This changes our perception of the colour of the sky itself. His latest is in Aarhus, Denmark, a huge sky space called As Seen Below the Dome. Join me, Julian May, after the news for In the Studio with James Turrell as his ambitious work nears completion.
3: BBC News with Moira Alderson. Firefighters in Japan fear as many as 30 people could be trapped inside a shopping centre after a powerful earthquake in Kumamoto Prefecture. Witnesses say there was an explosion and fire at the mall after the 7.1 magnitude quake. European football's governing body UEFA has reacted furiously to plans being discussed by FIFA to create a new company with private stakeholders to govern the World Cup and other top competitions. UEFA warned that football's soul and governance were not assets to trade. President Zelensky of Ukraine has thanked President Trump for what he described as firm US support after a meeting at the White House. He was followed by Israel's Prime Minister Benjamin Netanyahu for his first meeting with Donald Trump since the launch of their unprecedented joint attack on Iran. The UN's migration agency has warned of a dramatic increase in the numbers of people forced to work in Asian scam centres. The UN agency said people trapped in the compounds were often victims of trafficking. Keiko Fujimori will be sworn in shortly as Peru's first ever female president. She's the latest in a series of conservative leaders elected across Latin America. Groups of protesters are massing across Venezuela after the opposition organised demonstrations demanding democratic freedom. The protests mark 2 years since disputed presidential elections in which the now ousted Nicolas Maduro claimed victory. Uganda's declared itself Ebola-free following the latest outbreak, although it's unclear whether the World Health Organization's required waiting period has, in fact, elapsed. The government incorrectly counted from the discharge of the last patient from Uganda itself. Operations have resumed at a major energy complex near Libya's capital after security forces regained control of the site from protesters. The state-owned National Oil Corporation says armed forces secured the complex.
18: Welcome to the documentary In the Studio from the BBC World Service. This is the programme that explores the work of the world's leading artists as they're making it.
19: We have to finish the floor, do the finish to the seats, also get the cushions made.
18: I'm Julian May, and I'm at Aarhus, the art museum in Aarhus in Denmark. I'm on the top floor, a circular gallery with glass walls. As I walk round, I realise the glass is red. Then further on, it's orange, yellow, green, blue. I'm looking down at the city through a rainbow panorama. It's beautiful.
20: The experience that you had was walking around Olafur Eliasson's artwork, which is called Your Rainbow Panorama, an experience with light and colour. And the reason it's called Your Rainbow Panorama is because it's for the city and the citizens of Aarhus to see their city 360 degrees in all of the colours of the rainbow and all of the colours of the spectrum.
18: It's January the 15th today, overcast, grey, cold. I begin to understand that here in the north, where the winters are long and it never really gets light, and the summer's short and it never really gets dark, people have an intense relationship with light.
20: You're right. Rebecca Matthews, Museum Director and Chief Executive of Aarhus, Aarhus Art Museum in Denmark. I do think the Danes have a relationship

0: it will open on June the 19th, close to midsummer. It's all about light and colour. Outside the entrance to Aarhus, which is a very modern building, is a huge mound covered in grass. It looks ancient. It could be the burial site of a Viking chief, except for a rusty metal cap and some men I see working on it. This is the latest of what James Turrell calls sky spaces, and it's titled As Seen Below the Dome. To experience the work, you'll have to go underground beneath the huge dome and look up to a hole in the top that's cut out to let the sky in.
1: Working with James Turrell, who really is an artist whose works are probably the most rigorous and sustained artistic investigation into perception and light that we've ever seen, is probably reflected in the psyche of the Danes, yeah.
0: James Turrell, in his 80s now, has created sky spaces in 39 countries. He's famous as a light artist. But, I asked when we met, haven't all artists all over the world always been concerned with light? The 19th century Indian painter Raja Ravi Varma is famous for capturing the play of sunlight on skin. Light is a recurring theme in the work of the Ghanaian artist Amoako Boafo. And for the Dutch post-impressionist painter Vincent van Gogh, light was an emotional and spiritual force. What, James Turrell, are you doing that's different?
2: The history of art is littered with artists about light. The difference here is this is light.
0: Right. So artists of the past have been depicting light, but you've been
2: using it.
0: Yes.
2: So I use the material light to affect the medium of perception.
0: Light itself is the material, right?
2: And it is material. I mean, it's part of our diet. We drink it as vitamin D through the skin. So we have a physical connection as well as intellectual and spiritual connection. You know, when they talk about near-death experience, all that vocabulary is the vocabulary of light.
0: My understanding is that your new piece, As Seen Below, we access through a tunnel into a room full of light. Now, that's reminiscent to me of what people have said about near-death experiences. Mm-hmm. Has that been part of your thinking?
2: Yes, that ties into that, absolutely.
0: And that also is the experience of birth.
2: Well, we come into the physical world and then leave into the spiritual world, but we come from the spiritual to the physical.
0: This piece is what you call a sky space. What is a sky space?
2: Well, first of all, I'm very happy to have people look up. Seldom do we. But the big thing is that I'm very interested in this cusp between day and night. It's a lot of what we were made for. You know, during the day we squint even, and even we'll put on dark glasses. So we're really made for the light of the cave. And we're made for this twilight hunting. That's when we generally did the hunting. So this is a time that is very important, because what happens is we have better color perception. And that's when we have our most romantic moments, or in reduced light. We rarely do it in blinding noonday sun, but we're these strange creatures that hibernate every day. Once a day we hibernate at night, and so we have certainly about 8 hours or a third of our existence in that period.
0: Most art we look at, it's there very often on the wall, and you're separated from it. And you look at this depiction, but your work is very different from that, isn't it? We're in it somehow.
2: Well, I do want you to enter the space, what I call the new landscape, which is the landscape with a horizon. It's very similar to when you have white out in a skiing condition, or when you're flying and you fly into fog or cloud. But the beauty of it is amazing.
0: You were a very precocious pilot. I understand that you got your pilot's license.
2: Very early, yeah.
0: You were 16.
2: Well, 16, but I have four daughters who've gotten their license at 14.
0: In England, where I come from, you can't even drive until you're 17. So for you to be flying at 16 was, I think, quite remarkable. What has the influence of your experience

0: as a pilot had on your work?
1: Well, I really love flying in the atmosphere because the atmosphere has all these different qualities of light, which is quite interesting. Flying in the San Joaquin Valley, you would often get this tule fog, where the fog actually is about 3 feet thick. The floor of the valley is covered with white. And there's a stratus up above. That stratus cloud was somewhere around, 2,200 feet, something like that. So it's cloud up above and cloud below, and then the sun came up, and it starts out red, and then it goes to orange, and then it goes to yellow, sort of gold. Many people call that abstract, but this is real, something that happened. So in a way, sitting in the cockpit is the best front seat for all this. Very wonderful kind of vision or light or quality, and people get very taken by it.
2: The height of the entire work, the dome itself, is I think 17 meters, and the majority of that is underground. And that required a huge amount of digging out of earth and soil, and then kind of bolstering the entire area with these big metal, I don't know what they were, like sheets really, that held all of the earth back before we could even think about, you know, what was coming next. Because, you know, the whole project is not just James Turrell's As Seen Below the Dome. It's also an underground gallery, a very long corridor, and also an art square above that subterranean gallery space. It's a really big construction, massive piece of engineering.
0: I think, if it's all right, James, that we should go to your work now. But you, James, you want us to hang on here for a bit until a certain time. Is that something to do with the quality of the light?
1: We have this cuss from day to night or night to day. It's a very interesting time to really look at light and feel it.
0: So we're waiting. We're waiting for the light now. I'm very interested in that idea. I know that you were brought up as a Quaker, and I think you are a Quaker still, are you?
1: Again.
0: Yeah. I'd just like to say, incidentally, that I am also a Quaker. And the Quakers are best known in the world for silence, for worshipping in silence. Yeah. And I think that your work itself instills a kind of silence.
1: Well, I think art in general does, but we rarely look at paintings very long, and we don't get that much of a chance to. What I've always done is I've always provided either seats or cushions or mattresses to have time to experience it, because it's you know, if you're at a Quaker meeting, you know, if it's a really gathered meeting, it'll have almost no talk at all. And that's why the purpose is to go inside to greet the light.
0: Yes.
1: There's light in everyone.
0: That's a very important aspect of Quakerism as well. People know about the silence. I think they don't know quite so much about this idea of the light, the idea that George Fox, the founder of the Quakers, talked about an inner light
1: and the light in everyone.
0: Tell me, James, are you, in your art, making that spiritual idea physical? Is that what you're doing?
1: Well, I have to tell you that the physical world can take you up and to the spiritual world, but it doesn't necessarily deliver you into it. That's your responsibility.
0: Right.
1: And that's one of the tenets of Quakerism, is that there's no one between you and the universal consciousness or the Godhead. Mm. It's your responsibility to take yourself there. But that's just the same as people need to enter the work, as opposed to look at it. And in general, we've looked at work rather than entering it. I want us to value light.
0: So now, James, we're going to leave the gallery, this lovely space, and we're going to go and experience your work As Seen Below the Dome. Thank you.
3: Yeah.
0: You're listening to the documentary In the Studio from the BBC World Service. I'm Julian May, and I've come to Aarhus in Denmark to experience As Seen Below the Dome and to meet the artist James Turrell, whose latest work this is. It's one of many which he calls sky spaces. Such is Turrell's preoccupation with light, he's even turned the cone of an extinct volcano in Arizona, the Rodin Crater, into a sky space, a vast observatory for the contemplation of light and time. As Seen Below, the dome is nowhere near as huge as the Rodin Crater, but nonetheless, it's monumental. We're walking down a long curved corridor below ground into the dome, and it's cold, and I'm coming into a big chamber full of orange light. It's a bit like a sunrise, actually. In the middle of the dome, there's a circular hole, an aperture, and that's the sky itself we're seeing there,
1: Yes. Isn't
0: it? We're sitting on benches. This is indeed reminiscent of a Quaker meeting house, I think. James Turrell, how does this artwork actually work? What happens here?
1: Well, that we're about to witness, so I'll let you do that yourself.
0: So what I am witnessing is a change of colour. The huge dome, it's what, 40-odd metres, I think?
1: 43. I think.
0: 43 metres. The dome is now a kind of purple colour. The light has changed.
1: Magenta, I'd say.
0: Magenta. That's more accurate, I think. It's magenta. And it seems through the play of the magenta light, which is artificial light.
1: So there's no such thing as artificial light. It's light we make, you know, it's like fire. We make fire. But is fire artificial?
0: No. No. I'm completely wrong. There's no such thing as artificial light. But the play of the light that is created by you against the light of the sky, the aperture, that has now changed. It looks green. Just now it was blue. It's changed to a green colour. Just now there was the drama of a bird flying across it, which was very pleasing.
2: The way that you see the sky and the changing of the colour of the sky is really interesting, because it is about how James Turrell works with our perception entirely. And you can actually only see those changing colours of the sky with your eyes. So if you try and take a photo of that with your camera, you can't capture the colour you're seeing with your eye. And that's because there's something medical, maybe biological, that's going on in your eyes that he understands and is playing with, that means that the sky, even though it's grey outside, and it's often grey in Denmark, even though it's grey outside, you're seeing a brilliant cobalt blue sky, or you're seeing a bright, vivid green sky or a yellow sky, etc., as you experienced. And that is something to do with the way the interior programmed light plays on your field of vision, which means that it changes the colour of the sky. And everything is meticulously timed. I was in there with James programming in January, and he has two watches where he's watching infinitesimal changes in the light, natural light of the sky, and changing the programming of the interior light at the same time. And it is a marvel to behold.
0: And to appreciate this work, you just have to sit and immerse yourself in it.
1: The twilight changes length. 45 minutes at this time of year, and it goes to about 72 minutes in the summer.
0: Now, the light that James Turrell has created is a kind of grey-blue. It's changed subtly. Another bird has flown across the aperture, which is a paler green now. This is a wonderful, slow drama of light. It's very beautiful. It's very moving.
2: Technically, there are over 1,100 special lamps set into the interior of the bench, which you sit around in the dome, which light up the space. And right at the very centre where the oculus is, directly beneath it, you'll have seen there was this kind of polished granite marble surface. And around that, there is something called an electric edge, which James specially wanted. In a dome of this size, you kind of need it. And it's very, very specially created lighting lamps, which light the very edge of the oculus and make it kind of razor sharp, so that you see that distinction between the light of the sky and the interior of the dome. But, you know, it, in a way, it's kind of very analog, because it's not something that can... You can't experience that digitally. You can't experience that through some kind of technology. You have to experience it yourself, in person, with your eyes. And, you know, he's very famous for saying, I can paint the sky any colour you like. And it's absolutely true.
0: It's interesting in that it does instill silence. I'm doing my best to describe what's happening, but actually, I just want to be quiet and experience it.
1: If you want to know what I have to say about this, this is what I say. I'm very interested in, like when you look into a fire, you sort of drift off. And actually, almost everybody exhibits a theta state. And that is a state of wordless thought. It's still thinking, but it's wordless. And so I don't mind that it's difficult to be hard to describe in words, because this is not about the thought of words. That's the bells of the church you're hearing through the opening.
3: It's the city hall. Hmm? It's the bells of the city hall.
1: Oh, City Hall? Not City Hall.

0: Rebecca, when I was first in the space to watch the lights changing, after a while I thought, how long have I been here? I wasn't sure. And is that an aspect of the work, that it's somehow outside time or disorientating in that way?
1: I mean, it is a kind of magical, wondrous space. And I think you're right, you do lose track of time in there. It certainly happened to me as well. There was an interview that James did with Rice University researchers. They had done some research into how much time you spend in artworks. And I think it was something like the average time you spend in front of a painting in the Met is 15 seconds. And the average time you spend in a James Turrell skyspace is over an hour. My view on it is that you're not given a finished piece. You're part of it in a way. It is a highly subjective, nonverbal experience in which your own personal interaction makes the work happen. And that takes time. And people want to stay with it. And I think the other thing is that he's created this room with a soul, this very quiet room for reflection, and it calms you. It slows you down. You feel quieter. You know, that's a gift, isn't it, in these kind of frenetic, fractious times that we are in, which are about speed and response, and he takes that away from you. So I think you do lose your sense of time.
0: It's almost exactly a month since I was there.
1: Yeah.
0: And so it's February the 11th today. The work officially opens in the summer on June the 19th, almost Midsummer's Day, not That's... quite. What are you doing now? What's the work going on at the moment?
1: The work in the interior of As Seen Below, so in the interior of the dome, is close to finished. The whole surface of the dome, and it's monumental, had to be hand polished. James wanted a very kind of certain feel to it, so we had a very marvellous man hand polishing that, very Renaissance in a way, kind of hanging upside down in the dome and gently polishing by hand. The interior is also fully programmed now, and now we're finishing really. More, we're finishing the outside of the work. So finishing the lid and then grassing the entire dome and then planting the whole area and kind of getting ready for June 19th.
0: That's another aspect that struck me. It's an organic work as well. There's grass growing on it. It's a tumulus. You're going to have to look after it in a horticultural kind of way, aren't
1: you? Yes. And that's also a bit of a challenge, actually, because one of the things we've noticed when we first planted the grass on it, there was something delicious, some seed in it, that meant that lots of crows were digging into it. But once we put the second stronger grass growth on it, it will go kind of wild. But yes, it is an artwork that can be experienced by, sitting on it outside. The architecture around the space is beautiful. The central park area, which we share with the concert hall, and the area between our two institutions. So there's an entire biodiverse garden that's been planted all the way through. That is an outdoor space that needs to be kept for people also to enjoy before they go into an interior experience.
0: James Turrell, we're witnessing a kind of preview here. So what more has to be done?
2: We do want to have it for a performance like dance, some music with this as well. So it has to be finished for those uses.
0: It's a wonderful space and you're going to have performances in there, but there is a very particular and I would say challenging acoustic. When people are in there talking with one another, there's quite an echo. Are there kinds of music that work better in that space than others, and what are they, and how are you working this out?
1: There is a challenging acoustic in the space. Essentially, it is a kind of a silent space. When you go in with groups of people, lots of people are talking, and all of a sudden they go quiet. You don't have to ask people to go quiet, which is a remarkable thing about the experience of a James Turrell skyspace. But musically, we've tested out with the Danish Symphony Orchestra many different instruments in there. Pianos are less effective because of the pressing of the key that reverberates more clearly than the note. Similarly, it's quite difficult to play a harp in that space. Violin, violoncello work better and actually work quite nicely. It's 40 metres in diameter, 17, 18 metres high and built in a dome shape. So you're inevitably going to have that experience of echo and reverberation. And one of the things we were talking a lot about was how do you keep children quiet in a space like that? And we don't want to. So we're creating specially designed echo hours for children so they can come in and make noise in the space and enjoy it in the way that James wants people to.
0: I think adults might like that too.
1: I will. I love it.
0: You've been listening to the documentary In the Studio from the BBC World Service with the Sky Space artist James Turrell and Rebecca Matthews, director of AROS, the art museum in the city of Aarhus, Denmark. The programme was produced and presented by me, Julian May. We've been here for 46 minutes as the lights have changed and the colour of the sky has appeared to change. And at the end of the sequence, the dome is bathed in almost white light and the sky itself is jet black, black as night. It's extraordinarily beautiful.
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6: I'm Tanya Beckett. 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We're asking, can the illicit gold trade be stopped?
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7: BBC World Service, it's 18 hours GMT. This is Oliver Conway with the newsroom. Rescuers are searching for people feared trapped in a partially collapsed shopping mall after Japan was hit by a powerful earthquake.
8: Everything started shaking. I just heard glasses flying in the kitchen, and it feels like the building beneath you kind of turns into a liquid.
7: Also on the newsroom, the new money-making scheme reportedly being discussed by FIFA.
9: It would be private investors coming in, taking a share of the proceeds of future World Cups, and you would imagine having a significant influence on how those tournaments were run.
7: The plan has been condemned by European football's governing body, UEFA. And later.
10: Decontextualised scores are actually quite dangerous. Anybody's allowed to complain about a business, but businesses aren't really allowed to complain about their customers, and 5% of customers are mad.
7: The museum that made the most of a terrible review. First, our top stories.
11: BBC News with Moira Alderson. European football's governing body, UEFA, has reacted furiously to a plan being discussed by FIFA to create a new company with stakes held by private shareholders to govern the World Cup and other top competitions. UEFA said the proposal crossed a line. Joe Curry reports.
12: The story was first reported in the Financial Times and The Times, with the latter claiming the plans could also make the FIFA president, Gianni Infantino, tens of millions of dollars in personal profit. Outlining the proposals, FIFA said it would invite third parties to make minority non-controlling investments in a new subsidiary called FIFA Forward Enterprise to consolidate its commercial and event operations, a move Mr. Infantino said would allow every nation to benefit from the riches football creates.
11: President Zelensky of Ukraine has thanked President Trump for what he described as firm US support after a meeting at the White House. He posted on social media that they'd discussed licenses for Ukraine to produce Patriot missiles. The White House called that meeting and a subsequent one with Israel's Prime Minister Benjamin Netanyahu positive and productive. Japanese firefighters say many people are trapped inside a shopping centre after a powerful earthquake in the southern prefecture of Kumamoto on Kyushu Island. Witnesses say there was an explosion and a fire at the mall after the 7.1 magnitude tremor. Here's Caroline Hawley.
13: The earthquake struck the island of Kyushu just before 4:30 in the afternoon local time, ripping up roads, sparking fires, and knocking out power to thousands of homes. Rescuers are searching for survivors at the Aeon shopping mall after its second floor collapsed. Many customers and staff had already been evacuated, but police sources are reported to have said that there's been no contact from between 20 and 30 people who worked there. There are also fears for those trapped at a paper factory. The authorities are still assessing the exact scale of the disaster, but around 300,000 people have been instructed to leave their homes, amid warnings there could be more tremors in the days ahead.
11: The UN Migration Agency has warned of a dramatic increase in the number of people from across the world forced into working in Asian scam compounds. It warned that some were being sexually abused. Our Global Affairs correspondent Ambarisa Natarajan reports.
14: Huge scam centres employing as many as 300,000 workers across Myanmar, Cambodia and Laos have emerged to operate online schemes to defraud often elderly people in the West. The International Organisation for Migration said people trapped in scam compounds were victims of trafficking, forced to commit crimes through the threat of violence and coercion. A significant portion of those working there, the agency said, were tricked into employment through fake job advertisements offering lucrative work contracts for those with strong English skills and a college education.
11: BBC News. Groups of protesters are massing across Venezuela after the opposition organised demonstrations demanding democratic freedom. The protests mark 2 years since the disputed presidential election in which the now ousted Nicolas Maduro claimed victory. The Vence Party called on supporters to take to the streets wearing opposition shirts and Venezuelan flags with signs of ballot papers in hand. Keiko Fujimori is being sworn in as Peru's first ever female president, the latest in a series of conservative leaders elected across Latin America. The inauguration coincides with Peru's Independence Day. Here's Mimi Swaby.
15: Keiko Fujimori narrowly beat her leftist rival on a campaign promise of tougher policies on rising crime, as well as tackling weak economic growth and political instability. Her inauguration also marks the return of one of Peru's most influential and polarizing political dynasties. On Monday, more than 100 relatives of victims of state violence held a vigil demanding justice for crimes committed under the government of her father, Alberto Fujimori, who was jailed for corruption and crimes against humanity. Ms. Fujimori inherits a fractured and highly polarized country. She will be Peru's 10th president in a decade, a tumultuous time in which no leader completed a full 5-year term.
11: Uganda's declared itself Ebola-free following the latest outbreak, which has infected 20 people and killed two. The health ministry says the announcement follows the internationally recommended 6-week monitoring period, counted from the 16th of June when the last Ugandan patient was discharged. However, the last patient treated in Uganda, a Congolese national, left hospital on the 16th of July, meaning the WHO's 42-day waiting period has not yet elapsed. Operations have resumed at a major energy complex near Libya's capital after security forces regained control of the site from protesters. The state-owned National Oil Corporation says the armed forces secured the Melita complex, allowing production to restart at the fields. BBC News.
7: Thank you. You're listening to the newsroom from the BBC World Service with Oliver Conway. Searches are continuing into the night in southern Japan, where a number of people are thought to be trapped in a partially collapsed shopping mall after the area was hit by a powerful earthquake. Police said 20 to 30 employees were unaccounted for. Firefighters are clearing debris to try to rescue people. Others are missing at a paper factory where a chimney collapsed. The 7.1 magnitude quake hit the southern prefecture of Kumamoto at about 4:30 on Tuesday afternoon. Well, that's the sound of items falling off shelves and people in distress inside a retail warehouse. Well, following this for us is the newsroom's Richard Hamilton. Richard, what is the latest?
16: Well, the initial reports from local media were that between 20 and 30 employees of this shopping mall were trapped inside. Now the fire service says many people are trapped. Eyewitnesses have reported seeing fire and an explosion at the mall, and footage that's been verified showed exposed steel beams and debris strewn around the car park outside. There's also many unaccounted for at the Nippon Paper Factory, where the tip of a chimney collapsed. and at least one person died when a house fell down. And around 100 injured people have been taken to a local hospital in Kumamoto. More than 40,000 people are without electricity, and train services have been suspended. Earlier, there was a tsunami warning, but that's now been lifted. And other damage includes roads, a part of a castle, a feudal castle wall, a footbridge, and a train's been derailed. And they've recorded more than 60 aftershocks, and there are warnings of more to come.
7: And have we been able to hear from any of those caught up in this?
16: Well, not so much directly in Kumamoto, but further afield, the BBC heard from Felix Umlund, who's a photography student from Germany, who was staying on the 13th floor of a hotel in Kagoshima, which is a city 175 kilometres away from the actual epicentre. Now, he said the violence was magnified by the quake was magnified by the fact that he was so high up in the building, but it gives us a sense of how much worse it must have been in Kumamoto itself.
8: Being up at that top floor, my phone just started blaring an earthquake warning. I was just looking at my phone thinking, okay, I don't know what to do now. Like 5 seconds later, just everything started shaking. I just heard glasses flying in the kitchen and everything in the kitchen started breaking and I was escorted down. They said that the elevators are not okay to use through the speakers in the building. In Japan, the buildings are built to actually move while there are earthquakes. So it feels like the building beneath you kind of turns into a liquid. It's a very surreal feeling. It literally feels like you're standing like at the top of a rubbery snake or kind of a liquid.
7: Felix Umlund, so how are the emergency services in Japan coping?
16: So the Prime Minister said that they had deployed 3,600 people from the security services, as well as 20 aircraft. They're going to assess the damage. And her philosophy is human life first. And she said they would work tirelessly throughout the night to go through the rubble, particularly of this collapsed shopping mall. Around 300,000 people have been told to go to evacuation centres. Police and firefighters are also searching this factory. Now, Japan has suffered similar earthquakes in the past, and most notably in this region in 2016, when more than 200 died. But very fortunately, no damage has been reported to a nearby nuclear power plant, according to the IAEA.
7: Richard, thank you. Richard Hamilton there. Some residents in Spain who fled deadly wildfires have been allowed to return home. But over the border in France, thousands more are being ordered to evacuate as a new heatwave threatens to make things worse. More than 200,000 people have already been forced from their homes in the Gironde region and other areas of southern France. President Macron said it was his country's worst fire-related crisis since the Second World War. Our correspondent James Waterhouse sent this report from outside Bordeaux.
17: There is an increasing sense of urgency the closer you get to the wildfires that have raged in this region for almost a week. Villages appear deserted as residents follow orders to evacuate from local officials. The acrid smoke becomes thicker as emergency vehicles speed along empty roads. In the thick woodland, diggers tear trees down to try and create a firebreak, a barrier it's hoped the flames won't be able to breach. Closer to Bordeaux, there is anxiety among those waiting to see whether they'll be forced from their homes. Nicole moved here 26 years ago from Arizona and has her family's suitcases packed.
18: It's very stressful, but we know that we're ready. It's just a house at the end of the day. We are prepared. My mother, she lived through a fire. She lost everything. I think you can count on, you know, one hand, the things that you really, really, really don't want to lose. And we're lucky enough to be able to plan ahead to have that. It's our home. It would be devastating, but I think not as devastating as the families that just had to leave. The fire was right at their doorsteps, you know, and then they just left without anything.
17: With temperatures set to rise again, firefighters are already combating what's being described as a significant flare-up. The winds here are unpredictable along the Atlantic coast, which is why the authorities say the next hours could be crucial.
7: James Waterhouse from outside Bordeaux. Here in the UK, a rape trial has collapsed after the alleged victim used an AI chatbot to help prepare answers in court. A retrial has been ordered after phone logs revealed the complainant used ChatGPT to practice her responses regarding consent, capacity, and the events of the night. Defence lawyers argued that a fair trial would be impossible. The Court of Appeal ruled that using a chatbot amounted to witness coaching, which is prohibited in the UK. Barrister Harriet Johnson told Nuala McGovern how it came to light.
19: The complainant was cross-examined during the course of giving her evidence. She provided some further evidence to the prosecution after that from her phone. That led to the defence saying, we think there might be more relevant information on her phone that we should have access to. The trial was paused while that exercise was gone through. And the examination of her phone revealed that she'd been using ChatGPT, in this case, to effectively coach her on questions she might be asked about in cross-examination. And the trial judge ruled that this was, I mean, the legal term is an abusive process. So the trial judge ruled that the defendant couldn't have a fair trial as a result of the fact that the complainant had been coached in this way. Interestingly, what the Court of Appeal said is, and you know, and this is true for all criminal cases where an abusive process arises, one of the first things that the trial judge has to think about is, can the defendant still have a fair trial? Can the trial process deal with this? So in this case, the Court of Appeal said, you know, she could have been cross-examined about this and the trial could have continued. So the Court of Appeal have ordered a retrial of this case to be heard as soon as possible.
20: Has there been anything like this before, Harriet, that you've seen?
19: Cases that go to the Court of Appeal are relatively few. And I think because there is this case law that says where possible, the trial should continue if it's possible for that to happen fairly. There was a case in the High Court, an insolvency case recently, where a witness was ruled by the High Court judge to be using smart glasses to give his evidence. And she terminated his use of those glasses and gave quite a damning ruling against him. But I think it's likely that it's happening more and more and we're just not seeing it reported. And I think to an extent, because of the backlog, we've still got about 80,000 cases in the Crown Court awaiting trial. And in this case, the Court of Appeal said it was some years since the complainant had reported their rape. Perhaps with the anxiety and the wait, it's maybe inevitable, but it's also potentially disastrous, obviously, because we need to ensure fairness to defendants and the evidence that's heard in the trial needs to be untainted, uncoached, unpracticed evidence insofar as possible. But I think it's also potentially disastrous for complainants because we know that many chatbots don't give us impartial answers. They tell us what we think we want to hear. They're trained on data sets that aren't legal. They don't look at legal rules and legal procedures. And, you know, it may well mean that, for example, a complainant prompted by a chatbot in good faith gives an answer or an explanation that is actually inconsistent with something she said earlier. And in those cases, a complainant who has been raped could be undermining her own evidence by relying on ChatGPT or any other chatbot to try to protect it.
7: Barrister Harriet Johnson talking to Nuala McGovern. You're listening to The Newsroom from the BBC World Service. Still to come. 真心不怕考验,好纸不去手气,独家余文熟学。A drama made entirely using AI. We find out what Chinese audiences made of it. Now, many football fans already dislike FIFA and its boss Gianni Infantino. Now, a huge row has erupted over a plan reportedly being discussed by World Football's governing body to create a new company with stakes held by private shareholders to oversee the men's and women's World Cups. FIFA would be the majority shareholder, and there are suspicions that it will become a vehicle for enriching the organisation. Evan Davis heard more from Martin Ziegler, chief sports reporter for The Times.
9: FIFA has now confirmed my initial report that they were looking at a proposal to set up a new company and sell around 30% of it to private investors. The lead investor would be Joshua Kushner, the brother of Trump's son-in-law, Jared Kushner. And it would be private investors coming in and obviously taking a share of the proceeds of future World Cups and Club World Cups. And you would imagine having a significant influence on how those tournaments were staged, run, where they were, big they were.
21: Yeah. So the companies who invest would get some of the profits out of whatever tournaments were held. Where does Kushner come into this, though? I mean, we all know that Gianni Infantino is very close to Trump, but how on earth does this kind of connection get brought in on this commercial basis? Because you'd presumably have to have a bidding contest if private investors were going to come in.
9: Well, they've been using JP Morgan Bank as their advisors, so they've obviously been sounding out investors. It's not the first time we've seen FIFA try and get private equity or private investors involved in some of their tournaments. They've failed in the past. And they often use political allies of Gianni Infantino to try and smooth the way. This looks like a fairly similar attempt to be going on here.
21: Just talk to me why there are suspicions this would be good for Gianni Infantino personally. Now, I think his term runs to 2031 as president.
9: He's due to be re-elected next year. I mean, he's unopposed so far. There is a chance, I guess, he might have a challenger, but it looks like he's going to get re-elected unopposed until 2031. Now, FIFA say this hasn't been discussed, but sources I've spoken to say that the kind of long-term plan is after 2031, he would become the sort of commissioner of chief executive of this new company. And when you look at how much these commissioners of sports companies in America get paid, the NFL, for example, he gets paid $64 million a year. That's 10 times more than Gianni Infantino earns at the minute. A lot of people have been wondering, what is life after FIFA going to be for Gianni Infantino?
21: Right, so if you create an American vehicle with American investors, American norms and standards, then yeah, the numbers all obviously are very different to those in, say, Geneva. We should say, Martin, that UEFA, who are a big player in all of this, have really poo-pooed this idea straight away. They're not keen at all.
9: No, they've come out expressing alarm and concern, say that this crosses a line, that football tournaments of this nature should not be sold to any stake of it shouldn't be sold to private investors. And they have worries about what it means for the future of these tournaments, because it could be a direct competition to them. They've got the Champions League, they've got the European Championships. Are they going to have the Club World Cup held, you know, in direct competition to the Champions League? Is the World Cup going to be held every 2 years and every seven, every 4 years?
21: I know, look, we should say FIFA has 211 members. I mean, it's the countries that belong to FIFA that ultimately decide. It's not up to Gianni Infantino on his own.
9: That's correct. I think FIFA realised this, or he's realised this. So what he's done as part of the proposal is that the member associations would each get a stake in the new company worth an estimated $20 million. Now, for a lot of these smaller countries, that's probably five times their annual income, their annual revenues. And the chance to have that, and they are allowed to sell it, as that is the plan, they could sell it if they want. So are you going to vote for or against that if you're a small country in the South Pacific, for example?
7: Martin Ziegler of The Times talking to Evan Davis. Now, two world leaders, Israeli Prime Minister Benjamin Netanyahu and Ukrainian President Volodymyr Zelensky, are in Washington today. They've been meeting President Trump. The reason they're both there at the same time is because they are attending the funeral of Republican Senator Lindsey Graham.

0: Well, as well as being a loyal supporter of Donald Trump, the 71-year-old senator was a close ally of both Ukraine and Israel and was seen as one of the most hawkish members of the Senate. Today is the first of 2 days of funeral ceremonies. This event is being held at the National Cathedral in Washington. President Trump is in attendance along with J.D. Vance, obviously the Ukrainian and Israeli leaders, many other dignitaries. Senator Graham died 2 weeks ago, very suddenly, leaving a big hole in the Senate. He famously belittled Donald Trump, calling him a race-baiting, xenophobic, religious bigot back in the Republican primary in 2016, but then fell in behind him and was a very close ally, often guiding him on some of the foreign policy issues, including the war on Iran. He spent more than 30 years in Congress, 23 of them in the Senate, recently had sponsored a bill to sanction Russia further over its war in Ukraine. And there are signs that that may now progress. The funeral continuing there in Washington. Next to China, where a new TV series made entirely using artificial intelligence is causing something of a stir. The 20-episode historical drama called The Peach Blossom Spring centres on an imperial agent disguised as a blind scholar who unearths a shocking conspiracy. According to Chinese media, the show is the first completely AI-generated drama to air on TV there. Some have praised the show for being at the forefront of new technology. Others say it lacks humaneness. Our China media analyst Kerry Allen has seen it.
1: It looks like if you've ever watched a Chinese fantasy drama, you get a lot of martial arts and people flying through forests. So there's a certain non-reality to it. There's a certain kind of feeling that it's not real. It could be like watching something like Game of Thrones. But at the same time, there are scenes that show lots of characters stood around talking together, and it literally does look like real people in a soap opera. So it is actually quite difficult to distinguish between this being, you know, a cast full of actors versus completely produced using a computer. I think watching a few episodes myself, just some of the things that I picked up on are some of the sounds that you hear in scenes. They feel like they've been produced out of a computer. They don't feel authentic. And there's a real feeling when you're watching it that it's not quite real.
0: And so how's it gone down with audiences?
1: Well, there's been mixed response. I mean, people watching this in the last week have said that it really just shows how far artificial intelligence has come in China, that there are people watching this and thinking this doesn't feel too dissimilar to soap operas that people have watched in the past. But at the same time, there have been people who've been saying that the characters' facial expressions, for example, they feel stiff. They don't feel like the characters' eyes move in the right directions or move like a normal person's would. So, yeah, there's a real mixed feeling about it. There are some people on Sina Weibo, which is China's equivalent of a platform like Facebook, saying that they think it's quite exciting. It shows technology and what technology can do. In the future, we might see more dramas like this. But then there are other people who are saying that they absolutely will refuse to watch programs like this. And it makes them feel quite uncomfortable, especially knowing that if this is going to be the future of TV shows, that it's going to put a lot of people out of work, directors and actors, for example.
0: And what is the general attitude towards artificial intelligence in China?
1: China has really wanted to say this year that artificial intelligence is very much a Chinese rising star. I mean, compared to countries like the US that have been dominant in the market for so long, there have been a lot of industry events and speeches from President Xi Jinping really emphasizing that China is very much a major player when it comes to AI. And people in China do feel very proud of that. So they do want to embrace the technology and really kind of see how far it can go. But at the same time, there is this discomfort that it could go too far. And there is a concern in China as well as in other places in the world, that people don't know what's real anymore. And it makes it very difficult to trust what people are seeing with their eyes. Soap operas, for example, is one thing, but it could be that the technology could be used for news and it could be used for media. It could be used in a way that's harmful to people. And people just find it difficult to understand what's real and what's fiction.
0: Our China media analyst, Kerry Allen. Finally, the story of a museum in the United States that's made the most of a terrible review. The New Bedford Whaling Museum, which is dedicated to educating people about whales and whaling, received a one-star rating on Google, along with the complaint that it was the worst aquarium ever. Instead of simply pointing out that it was not an aquarium at all, the museum made a T-shirt featuring the comment, and it's now sold 700 of them. Evan Davis spoke to advertising executive Rory Sutherland about what this says about public relations and branding.
2: In some ways, you can benefit enormously from negative reviews from ridiculous people. It's difficult to tell in this case whether that was meant ironically or whether it was serious.
3: I actually think the worst aquarium ever is a joke. I'm sure that.
2: I think it's a deliberate joke.
3: I think it's a joke.
2: My favourite and maddest review of all time, which I discovered myself by accident, was a 3-star review of an extremely eminent Los Angeles oncologist, which simply said, 3 stars, parking very difficult. The idea that someone who might be helping cure you of cancer gets marked down for the poor parking facilities seems ridiculous.
3: The message is you can lean into those reviews. If you get one of those bad reviews, if it's almost comically bad, you lean into it and then people feel more on your side than on the reviewer's side.
2: Oh, no, there are cases of pubs which leave negative reviews on a kind of sandwich board outside simply because, you know, if it's completely ridiculous or if the person's obviously got the wrong end of the stick. There are, of course, famous reviews of the Great Pyramid of Cheops, which just say, it's just a pile of old stones. I don't understand what all the fuss is about and so on. And so I once chose a hotel in Italy on the grounds that it had quite a lot of negative reviews from ridiculous people. And it struck me that this was making the hotel considerably cheaper than the hotels nearby because it only scored a 3.8. And when I looked at the reviews, there were reviews from Americans saying things like, you opened your room door with a big brass key, not with a card. And I'm going, it's a 17th century Tuscan farmhouse. This seems only appropriate. And there's a famous collection online of these. It's difficult, by the way, because in a way, the act of aggregation of scores loses quite a lot of the data. And I once stayed in a hotel in East Berlin where it was a former police station in East Berlin. The rooms were in the cells. They were tiny. And there was one black and white television in the room which only showed the Big Lebowski on continuous loop. Now, I love this place. Now, in fairness, if you'd turned up expecting the Marriott, you would have been incandescent. Okay. So one of the things to remember is that people's enjoyment of things is often a product of their expectation, as much as it is of any objective reality.
3: But actually, what it tells you is don't look so much at the average stars. Just read a few of the reviews and you'll very quickly see if there's some feature that everybody hates it. And you can see through all the kind of nonsense to some extent, can't you?
2: I agree that decontextualized scores are actually quite dangerous. Anybody's allowed to complain about a business, but businesses aren't really allowed to complain about their customers. And 5% of customers are mad.
0: Rory Sutherland. And that's it for now from the newsroom.
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6: A young man with a talent for learning languages is sent as a missionary to the heart of the Amazon rainforest. 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
7: 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Join me, DJ Edu, on This Is Africa to meet Odumodu Black.
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8: Football's world governing body says it wants to bring private investment into competitions like the World Cup. UEFA says it's not FIFA's to sell. On Sport Today from the BBC World Service, we'll explore what FIFA's plans mean for the future of football's showpiece event and the global game. Elsewhere, France and Italy appoint new head coaches. 10-time champions Nigeria kick off at the Women's Africa Cup of Nations, and we'll bring you the latest from the Commonwealth Games. That's all to come in 2 minutes.
9: BBC News with Andrew Peach. European football's governing body UEFA has reacted furiously to plans being discussed by FIFA to create a new company with private stakeholders to govern top competitions, including the World Cup. UEFA warned the plan crossed a line. President Zelensky of Ukraine has thanked President Trump for what he described as firm US support after a meeting at the White House. He was followed by Israel's Prime Minister Benjamin Netanyahu for his first meeting with Donald Trump since the launch of their unprecedented joint attack on Iran. The Houthis in Yemen say they've fired ballistic missiles at a Saudi oil tanker that was violating their Red Sea blockade targeting Saudi Arabia. The Houthis, who are aligned with Iran, announced the blockade a week ago. The UN's Migration Agency has warned of a dramatic increase in the numbers of people forced to work in Asian scam centres. The UN agency said people trapped in the compounds were often victims of trafficking. Firefighters in Japan fear as many as 30 people could be trapped inside a shopping centre after a powerful earthquake in Kumamoto Prefecture. Witnesses say there was an explosion at the mall after a 7.1 magnitude quake. Keiko Fujimori has been sworn in as Peru's first ever female president. She's the latest in a series of conservative leaders to be elected across Latin America. Uganda has declared itself Ebola-free following the latest outbreak, although it's unclear whether the World Health Organization's required waiting period has in fact elapsed. The government incorrectly counted from the discharge date of the last patient from Uganda itself. Operations have resumed at a major energy complex near Libya's capital Tripoli after security forces regained control of the site from protesters. The state-owned National Oil Corporation says armed forces secured the complex. BBC News.
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8: France and Italy appoint familiar faces to lead their men's football sides, and the dominant force at the Women's Africa Cup of Nations chase their 11th title. Can anyone stop Nigeria from going back to back? Welcome to Sport Today, I'm Mike McCarthy. More on those stories to come, plus the latest from the Commonwealth Games. But we start with a huge row brewing between world football's governing body FIFA and UEFA, the organisation that runs the European game. It's all about FIFA's plans to seek private investment in its competitions, including the World Cup. FIFA says it can expand football development funding to more than $10 billion. But UEFA say that crosses a line. Let's get more on this from our chief football reporter, Simon Stone. And Simon, what are FIFA saying they want to do? And what are they saying the benefits would be?
16: Well, basically, what they are going to consider was a proposal to basically bring in, I suppose, outside capital to help fund a new body that is going to look after the commercial and other kind of development interests of FIFA. FIFA is saying that they'll continue to run the game, they'll continue to run tournaments, but clearly the feeling is externally that this new operation, FFE it's going to be called, that will try and drive more money from FIFA's competitions.
8: And so we've seen the UEFA response. None of us are owners of football. It is not FIFA's to sell, is a part of their statement today. But how much of UEFA's fear is about further expansion, that this private money would have more World Cups, bigger World Cups,

0: Well, you can see that happening quite easily. Then you could also see a Club World Cup moving from every 4 years to every 2 years, more teams in it, more European teams in it. All of that will generate more money. And as FIFA would see it, distribute that globally. UEFA would look at that and think, well, how does that impact on the Champions League and the European Championships? The Premier League might look at that and think, how does that impact on us? The FA might think, how does that impact on the FA Cup? So just in terms of the English game, as a microcosm, you could see how the expansion of a World Cup or a Club World Cup, men or women, can have an impact on all the football that is played underneath that.
1: And look, UEFA may well be strongly against this, but the first rule of politics is you've got to learn how to count. And UEFA's members make up about a quarter of FIFA member associations. So they need allies if they want to stop this. What are their chances of doing that?
0: Well, within this long FIFA statement, there was a little point that said that all member associations, that's 211, will be able to access $20 million as one-off capital to fund development. Now, that's for all kinds of things. It doesn't say who's going to check where this money is going to be spent, but it's supposed to be for the development of the game. Now, if we're talking about the major countries and competitions in Europe, $20 million is not that much. But you could quite quickly go across the globe and come up with quite a number of countries where $20 million for football would be an absolute huge amount of money. And going back to the original point, there's 211 member associations. They all have one vote. That vote counts the same, whether it's for England or whether it's for Curaçao or whoever it's for. Well, you could see that there might be plenty of those 211 who might think that 20 million is quite a good idea.
1: Simon, thanks for being with us on Sport Today.
0: No worries.
1: Well, next, two of the world's most prestigious nations have been involved in hiring new national team coaches. In a few minutes, we'll get into the chaos surrounding Italy's appointment of Roberto Mancini. But in a much more orderly fashion, Zinedine Zidane has been named the new coach of France. It's his first coaching job for 5 years since his second spell at Real Madrid ended. With the Spanish giants, he won La Liga twice and the Champions League for 3 years in a row. Now he says he's finally doing the only job he wanted after his glittering playing career ended.
2: For me, the French national team is the only thing I wanted to do after my playing career. Today, I have the opportunity to be the coach of this team, and I'm going to give everything so that this team continues to win. That's it. That's the only thing that motivates me, to be able to work for this French team and for them to continue winning.
1: Well, our football reporter Manny Jazmi is with us. And Manny, Zidane is thought of by many people as France's greatest ever player. So is this going to be a popular choice?
3: Absolutely. I mean, as a player, he both won the 1998 World Cup and disgraced himself in the final of the 2006 tournament with that headbutt on Marco Materazzi. But his club achievements, twice Champions League runner-up with Juventus and winner with Real Madrid, also helped to boost the profile of French football at a time when it was far less illustrious than it is now. It seems strange to say this, given Didier Deschamps reached two World Cup finals, but in a way, France has been waiting for Zidane for 16 years, ever since he was first approached. He said today, in the last 5 years, he turned down several club offers because he was waiting for France. Now they finally met again.
1: So he's got the job that he wanted. What are the challenges facing him as he walks through the door?
3: Well, on the face of it, he's walking into a very stable environment that doesn't require any crisis management. But that means that the obvious challenge is at least maintaining the success rate of Didier Deschamps. Three finals and two semi-finals in the last six tournaments. By the next European Championship, it will be 28 years since France last won the Continental Trophy. So that will be in his sights. And come the next World Cup, many of France's top players like Mbappe, Dembele,

0: Upamecano and Koundé will be in their 30s, only their early 30s, so they'll still be there. But bringing through strong backup options will be something to think about. Mind you, France is probably the most successful nation at producing high-quality players, so he will have plenty of options.
1: Manny, thank you. That's our football reporter, Manny Jasmi, there. Well, as I mentioned at the start of the programme, Italy have a new head coach. Roberto Mancini is back. 3 years after suddenly leaving for the Saudi Arabian national team, Claudio Ranieri's also been hired as national technical director. The news brings an end to a chaotic 16 days in Italian football. Pep Guardiola and Carlo Ancelotti were approached to become national coach, but ultimately turned it down. New technical director Paolo Maldini chose Andrea Pirlo next. That was accepted, then rejected on Sunday because of Pirlo's links with a Russian betting company. Maldini then resigned on Monday before the appointments of Mancini and Ranieri today. So joining us to make sense of it all is Italian football journalist Daniele Verri. And well, let's start with Andrea Pirlo, who was far from a popular original choice of coach. So how will a return from Roberto Mancini be viewed by Italian fans, Daniele?
2: Hi. There have been polls causing around on newspapers and websites recently, and people weren't actually too happy about Roberto Mancini's potential return. I mean, along the line, he has admitted his mistake back then, but the way he left Italy in August 2023 is still somehow present in everyone's mind, I would say.
1: He's a man who got success, though. Winner of the Euros, Italy were unbeaten for 37 matches as well during his reign. So is it a case that he will be forgiven by many if Italy start winning again?
2: Well, yeah. I mean, if you get results, you definitely get forgiven straight away, I would say. Back then, the Italian FA changed the structure of so-called Club Italia, which is the national team coordinating body. Savo Mancini trusted people were removed. He didn't like that. He also felt a lack of support and confidence after missing out on the World Cup. And obviously, I mean, signing a contract for the Saudi Arabian Federation did the rest in everyone's mind. But I mean, if he starts winning again, people will forgive that.
1: And the objective, of course, is going to be to qualify for the next World Cup. Three in a row missed by Italy now. And it was something that Mancini failed to do as well back in 2021. In terms of the squad that he'll be able to put together, has he got what he needs to achieve that?
2: Well, at the very latest, if the World Cup is expanded to 64 teams, I would say. But I mean, jokes apart, Italian football is going through a crisis at several levels. Mancini and the coach of the national team and the squad are just one of the problems. I think we do have quality players. Some of them are in the Premier League too. There are some interesting prospects coming up at the moment, but obviously there is still a lot of work to do. But I mean, we do have the quality to qualify.
1: Daniele, always a pleasure to chat. Thanks for being with us on Sport Today.
2: Thank you.
1: Now, of the 13 editions we've seen so far of the Women's Africa Cup of Nations, one team has won 10 titles. Nigeria begin their quest for yet another success in the competition later as they take on the debutants Malawi in Group C. So what can we expect from the Super Falcons this time around? Nigerian sportscaster Biola Solis-Chukwu joins us. And well, Nigeria, the team that everyone at this competition will want to beat. So how well prepared do they look to defend their title?
3: Yes, Nigeria looked good at the moment. I must say that I do not think Nigeria had adequate preparation for this year's Women's Africa Cup of Nations. They didn't quite get enough friendlies. But, you know, sadly, this seems to be, you know, a pattern, something that happens with the Super Falcons and, you know, the NFF not organizing enough friendlies for the Super Falcons before major tournaments, from the WAFCON to the Olympics to the Women's World Cup as well. But somehow, this team just always manages to do very well at this competition especially. But you know, they look really good, they look really united, and I think, you know, they're ready to win an 11th title.
1: You know, you mentioned friendlies or a lack thereof, but I also wanted to ask you about a couple of other issues that have been around in the build-up. The forward Esther Okoronkwo reported the theft of hundreds of dollars, and subsequently she's been the victim of racist abuse on social media as well. Is there any danger of issues like that disrupting the team?
3: Yeah, that has been a really baffling situation, and how a situation of theft could get to that level is really shocking. It wasn't just Esther Okoronkwo who reported theft, but a number of players as well, the likes of Rasheedat Ajibade. But somehow, Esther Okoronkwo, who was more vocal about it on social media, was a victim of those racist abuses, and it's sad, really. But I think this team is very focused. Esther herself came onto social media to mention that the team is moving forward with unity and love and determination. So I think they're going to put that behind them. The truth is, the Super Falcons have faced all sorts, really, over the years playing African women's football. So I believe they've put that behind them and they're focused on the game now.
1: So when Nigeria look at this tournament, who do they see as the biggest threat to them winning this Africa Cup of Nations again?
3: Honestly, when you're thinking about the biggest teams and the biggest threats, you cannot look past Morocco. There is a reason why Morocco reached back-to-back finals. And in the last final in 2024, which was last year, actually, the Super Falcons had to come from 2 goals down to win it in Rabat. So that is a really dangerous team. They also reached the final in 2022 as well. So there's a reason why they have reached the final 2 times in a row. They are also, very prepared for this. I think they might be a little desperate this time, considering that Morocco is hosting the Women's Africa Cup of Nations again for a third consecutive time. So, yeah, definitely Morocco. We cannot look past South Africa as well, despite losing their opening game to Tanzania, which was a bit of a surprise to everyone. Of course, they are still one of the most experienced team in the WAFCON, have won it once as well in 2022. So you cannot look past them. And I would also like to just sneak Ghana in there. Ghana returned to the Women's Africa Cup of Nations at the last edition, and went home with third place. So they are a really dangerous team as well, also a young and experienced team. So I would say Morocco, South Africa, and Ghana.
1: Biola, it's been a pleasure. Thanks so much for being with us on Sport Today.
3: Thank you so much for having me.
1: So Nigeria against Malawi to come. The other game in Group C hurtling towards its conclusion. Zambia leading Egypt by 3-0. They're into the final 10 minutes of that game.
4: Live on the BBC World Service, this is Sport Today with Mike McCarthy.
1: So let's turn our attention to the Commonwealth Games, and we begin with athletics because history could be made in the Scotstoun Stadium later. Kehinsola Ajayi will attempt to become the first Nigerian male athlete to win the 100 metres title. Adi Adedoyin is there, and it's a big test for him, but he has performed very well this season against some of the world's best.
5: Yes, hi Mike. He's been in sensational form this season. He studies at Auburn University in the United States and set a new Nigerian record of 9.84 seconds in May whilst competing on the collegiate circuit. He matched his national record earlier this month in the Eugene Diamond League, beating a world-class field, including the reigning world champion Oblique Seville of Jamaica. Followed that up by beating Seville again at the London Diamond League just under 2 weeks ago. And he has experience of competing on the highest stage. He made the 100-metre final at last year's World Championships and finished sixth in a very competitive race, which was won by American Noah Lyles. Now, Mary Onyali and Blessing Okagbari have won the women's sprints at the Commonwealth in the past for Nigeria. Ajayi will be hoping to become the first man to do it. And as you hear from the interview I did with him at the London Diamond League, he isn't short of confidence.
6: It means a lot to me and like Nigeria, like bringing Nigeria back to the map, bringing Nigeria back to the global. Like, it means a lot to me and my Nigerian people.
7: We're seeing a talented group of African athletes coming through now. Let's see, later Bogo obviously won the Olympic title. How important is it that the continent is able to represent on a stage like this?
6: It does mean like the continent is on the right path. We heard him the right thing, so I'm proud of everybody. Like bringing the continent back to the global, like showcasing our talent. It does mean a lot, and to the other guys, like, yeah, Africa is still here.
5: And it could be a very good night for Nigeria in the sprints, because in the women's final, Rosemary Chukwuma and Blessing Ogundira could challenge for medals. Shade McCreath of Canada is another one to look out for.
1: And there have been a number of world medalists in action over the last 24 hours, Addy, with mixed fortunes. Last night's 3,000-metre steeplechase featuring the Tokyo world champion Geordie Beamish. The New Zealander was up against a strong Kenyan contingent, which included Edmund Serem, who won bronze in Tokyo last year. Here's how it played out.
8: And it's Serem now, gritting his teeth, trying to hold off his compatriot Koech in third place. It's Bet. It's going to be a Kenya 1-2-3. Geordie Beamish just entering the home straight, but he's not going to make a challenge. Serem, the World Championship bronze medalist, striding away to victory. Kenya dominates, as they always have in this event. It's Kenya won in the shape of Serum. The bronze medalist in the World Championship makes it gold here.
9: I don't know what will come, but my aim now is to win World Championship, Olympic, and of course, in future, if the body is well, I'm going for world record, and I promise you that.
1: Big words, Addy. Are we looking at a future star in the event?
5: We're looking at a man who could well go and dominate this event. He is only 18 years old, former world junior champion. He was voted the rising star in the sport last year. And as you heard from that interview, he's completely fearless. He cites Eliud Kipchoge, the great marathon runner, as his mentor, his idol. He trains with Kipchoge, and he said Kipchoge once told him, anything is possible if you believe. And as you heard in that interview, he believes in himself.
1: And talking about stars, Ethan Katzberg of Canada, we've got to mention him. He's completed the career Grand Slam.
5: Yes, he claimed the gold in the men's hammer, upgrading the silver he won at the Birmingham Games in 2022. He's now won every gold medal available to a Canadian athlete. That's Olympics, Worlds, and now Commonwealth. Still only 24 years old as well, Mike. The only thing he hasn't done in the sport is break the world record. That mark is 86 metres 74, which has stood since 1986. Katzberg's best is 84.70, ranking him fifth on the all-time list. So what chance of him challenging that mark in the next couple of years?
10: Oh, man, I feel like I've had some good feeling, and I could see how it could be possible, but it's definitely going to take a lot of work, which, I mean, of course it should. But I hope to keep pushing past that 85 barrier and keep going from there. It's definitely going to take something special, but I'll keep working on it.
5: And Mike, I think you'll struggle to meet a more chilled out global champion than Ethan Katzberg.
1: Yeah, I'll have whatever he's having. Thanks, Addy. Let's head from the track to the pool then, where there are 10 medals on offer in the swimming and para swimming in the final session today. Sport Today's Sophia Hartley has been watching the action.
11: A big night of swimming ahead of us with some glittering names in the pool for the crowd to enjoy, especially in the 50-metre butterfly semi-finals, which is stacked with legends. First up, Limhian Chadluklow. He became the all-time most decorated Commonwealth Games male athlete on Thursday after claiming bronze in the 4x100-metre freestyle relay. He missed out on a 100-metre butterfly medal, coming in fifth place, so this is his last chance of the Games to secure an individual medal. I got his reaction after the heats.
12: I'm happy. I think a little bit slower than I was in the 100 fly, first 50, but yeah, no real expectations for the 50. Just happy to be in the mix. Big relays coming up, so we'll see how that goes. Yeah, the boys were quick. Happy to be in the semis for sure, and I feel quite confident about the future, you know, in this event especially. I mean, look, it's going to be very hard to get on the podium in this event for sure. The boys were unbelievable in the 100, so, but you know, there's never. Can't really write me out of him in the final, you know, so we'll see what happens. But I think, I have to just learn how to get that stroke right, you know, so the timing for me, because sometimes I overswim the 50 a little bit, you know. So 50, you almost have to swim at like 95%. That's what the big coaches say, you know. Don't swim at 100% because then you spin. So sometimes I get excited and I'm like, ugh, because it's not a fight. The 50's a finesse. The 100, the 200, that's a fight. That's a dog fight. That's more my style, you know. 50's more artist, you know. They got to be beautiful. I'm not beautiful.
11: As you can hear Chad say there certainly is an art to the 50 metre butterfly. Compared to other shorter distances like 50 metre freestyle, which can be described as a splash and dash, the butterfly stroke is all about technique, placement and underwater work. Canada's Josh Liendo qualified fastest for the semi-finals after winning the 100 metre butterfly, and he says there's a certain art about the distance.
13: It's tough in the sense that you can't try too hard, right? You can't overdo it. So I think that's what Chad's talking about. You can't overdo the 50 fly, whereas 53 might be able to get away with it, just kind of muscling it. This is more, like you said, more technique, more timing. So it's a very timing type of event. And yeah, you just got to execute.
11: And fastest qualifier for the semifinals. How are you feeling about that swim in particular?
13: Good. Yeah, just wanted to get my head on the wall. What those other boys do, just let them swim their race. I just wanted to be chill, get back for tonight. That's all that matters. Tonight's the focus of the 100 free, and then obviously the 50 fly. We'll just try and get in for tomorrow, and then tomorrow we rip. So
11: tomorrow we rip. I like that. So with the swimming, there's so many events going on. There's you have to really manage that time in between. Obviously, I'll let you go and warm down because that's important too. Yeah. What's the plan now to prepare for tonight and again for tomorrow to let it rip?
13: Yeah, so just completely chill out now, right? Warm down, like you said, get all my fuel in. Got the 100 free final first tonight. So I'll probably be tired from that. So I'm just going to probably push it a lot more than the 50 tonight, just because I'll probably be tired. And then tomorrow I'll get that rest. And then we just go from there.
11: Other races to highlight is the 200 meter breaststroke final, featuring Jersey's breakout star Philip Nowacki. He's qualified second fastest. English swimmer and soon-to-be training partner Gregory Butler has qualified third and says racing Nowacki is always fun.
14: Yeah, really happy with that. It was a really good heat for me. Yeah, it was a great race for Philip. He's a really hard guy to be chasing. So yeah, definitely got the best out of me, I think, in that, yeah.
11: Can I just get a word on Philip Nowacki as well? Because I've just been having a little research. It looks like he's on his way to Loughborough University in September, where you train.
14: Yeah.
11: How great would that be to have someone like him pushing you in training day in, day out?
14: Yeah, for sure. It'd be incredible. You know, he's doing amazing things in the pool. So yeah, it'd be really good to get training with him, push each other on. A bit like that race would be, yeah, that'd be good.
11: Elsewhere, the Aussies look to sweep up even more golds in the mixed medley relays and are on track for a record-breaking night in the pool at the Commonwealth Games. So far, of their 26 golds won at the Commonwealth Games, 23 of them have come from the pool. Now that is quite remarkable.
1: Certainly is. Sophia Hartley at the swimming and para swimming. Meanwhile, Shabnam Yunus Jewell has spent the day at the Scottish Event Campus. That is home to several of the sports at the Commonwealth Games. So, Shabnam, what have you been watching today?
15: Yes, Mike. I've been hopping around today, seeing plenty of medals being won in the three venues here, all with music from live DJs, making it more entertaining than ever. And that's including at the Bowls and Para Bowls. Yes, a party atmosphere at three finals in the SEC Arena this morning, especially because the host nation, Scotland, retained their gold in the para mixed pairs B2, B3, defeating England in a thrilling tiebreaker, with Wales taking bronze. While Malaysia missed out on gold in both the women's pairs and the men's singles, they had to settle for silver after being beaten by the dominant English, with Northern Ireland taking bronze in both. At the Armadillo building next door, I watched a great weightlifting contest, the women's 63kg, where gold went to Canada's Maud Charon, who set a new games record with a total of 232. Veteran Sarah Davis-Smalley of England took silver to add to the gold and silver she's won in previous Commonwealth Games, a real fight there. And bronze was awarded to a rising star of weightlifting. 17-year-old Femily Christie Knotts impressed on her debut, winning a second games medal for the tiny island of Nauru.
16: Wow, it was so fun and challenging, and my competitors are strong.
15: Now, many people are saying a star is born, that you are going to be a new star of weightlifting. I mean, just tell me, how does that make you feel?
16: Makes happy. Yeah. And I'm proud of myself that it's my first Commonwealth Games and I won a medal. Thank you, families and friends, and our island, beautiful island nation, Nauru. Thank you all for the support.
15: And just to mention, over at the Hydro, an important result for South Africa's netballers. They inflicted a heavy 53-22 defeat on Northern Ireland to move top of their pool before games against Australia and England.
1: Thanks, Shabnam. That is Shabnam Yunus Jewell at the Scottish Event Campus. A reminder, you can follow all the latest from the Commonwealth Games on the BBC Sport website. And just at time to bring you up to speed on the game in the Women's Africa Cup of Nations in Group C. This is the game before Nigeria take on Malawi in about an hour's time. And Zambia have just scored a fifth against Egypt. They are well into stoppage time. Zambia 5, Egypt 0, with just a few moments to go there. The result is not in doubt. Thanks so much for your company on Sport Today. We'll be back at the same time tomorrow. Until then, we will see you next time.
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20: BBC World Service. I'm Nkechi Obonna in Nairobi with Focus on Africa. Saudi Arabia executes 5 Ethiopian migrants convicted of smuggling hashish, a type of cannabis, into the country. We hear the stories of several others on death row and the series of executions carried out in recent months.
21: They tell us that they were tortured, for instance. They weren't given legal representation during interrogation or at trial. They were sentenced to death without any interpretive services available to them.
20: And an exclusive interview with Zambia's Vice President, Mutale Nalumango. We talk women in leadership and youth participation in politics across Africa.
22: Sitting here, Vice President, I'm supposed to be so influential, but you are influencing a space where it is men in your committee.
20: That's all on the BBC Tonight in Focus. First, the news.
23: BBC News with Moira Alderson. European football's governing body, UEFA, has reacted furiously to a plan being discussed by FIFA to create a new company with stakes held by private shareholders to govern the World Cup and other top competitions. UEFA said the proposal crossed a line. With more, here's our sports reporter, Joe Curry.
24: The story was first reported in the Financial Times and The Times, with the latter claiming the plans could also make the FIFA president, Gianni Infantino, tens of millions of dollars in personal profit. Outlining the proposals, FIFA said it would invite third parties to make minority non-controlling investments in a new subsidiary, a move Mr. Infantino said would allow every nation to benefit from the riches football creates. The Times has also reported that figures close to Donald Trump have been consulted about the plan. It places Infantino's close relationship with President Trump under further scrutiny. European football's governing body, UEFA, has reacted furiously, saying in a statement, "None of us are the owners of football. The World Cup is not FIFA's to sell."
23: President Zelensky of Ukraine has thanked President Trump for what he described as firm US support after a meeting at the White House. He posted on social media that they'd discuss licenses for Ukraine to produce Patriot missiles and other ideas to help the war against Russia. Here's Paul Adams.
25: This was a meeting behind closed doors, away from the TV cameras which caught last year's disastrous encounter in the Oval Office. Donald Trump and Vladimir Zelensky appear to enjoy a much improved relationship. In a post on social media, accompanied by a picture of the two men smiling broadly, standing side by side, Mr. Zelensky said it had been a good meeting. The two had discussed Ukraine's need for more air defense missiles, as well as ways to reinvigorate the diplomatic process.
23: Israel's Prime Minister Benjamin Netanyahu arrived at the White House shortly after President Zelensky left. It was his first meeting with Donald Trump since the launch of their unprecedented joint attack on Iran. Ukraine's military says it's targeted an oil depot that forms part of Russia's strategic reserve. It said the strike had caused a fire at the facility, which lies in the Udmurtia region, some 1,000 kilometres east of Moscow. The UN Migration Agency has warned of a dramatic increase in the number of people from across the world forced into working in Asian scam compounds. Ambarasan Etarajan reports.
26: Huge scam centres employing as many as 300,000 workers across Myanmar, Cambodia and Laos have emerged to operate online schemes to defraud often elderly people in the West. The International Organization for Migration said people trapped in scam compounds were victims of trafficking, forced to commit crimes through the threat of violence and coercion. A significant portion of those working there, the agency said, were tricked into employment through fake job advertisements offering lucrative work contracts for those with strong English skills and a college education.
23: BBC News. The Houthis in Yemen say they fired ballistic missiles at a Saudi oil tanker that was violating their Red Sea blockade, targeting Saudi Arabia. The group said the vessel was forced to retreat and turn back, having ignored warnings. It said they continue to enforce the maritime embargo, reiterating that it was a response to Saudi Arabia's blockade of Houthi-controlled areas in Yemen. Keiko Fujimori has been sworn in as Peru's first ever female president. She's the latest in a series of conservative leaders elected across Latin America. She's promised to fight against crime, weak economic growth and political instability. She met with foreign dignitaries in Lima ahead of her inauguration ceremony. Japanese emergency workers are still searching for people trapped inside a shopping centre after a powerful earthquake in the southern prefecture of Kumamoto on Kyushu Island. The public broadcaster NHK is reporting that 10 employees there remain unaccounted for. Witnesses say there was an explosion and fire at the mall after the 7.1 magnitude tremor. Felix Umland, a German photography student in Japan, told the BBC he was on the 13th floor of a hotel in Kagoshima, about 175 kilometres from the epicentre, when the quake hit.
0: You don't really get much warning with earthquakes. Like 5 seconds later, just everything started shaking. I just heard glasses flying in the kitchen and just everything in the kitchen started breaking. And there's not much you can do. It's a pretty helpless situation. You're just looking around and waiting for it to stop.
23: Officials in Nigeria say at least 14 people have been killed in an attack in the central state of Benue. Gunmen stormed Efeye village in the Otupo area early on Tuesday, terrorising residents for nearly 4 hours and injuring several others. Benue has seen years of deadly violence between farming and herding communities. BBC News.
2: Hello there and welcome to Focus on Africa. I am Nkechi Obunna. Authorities in Saudi Arabia have announced the execution of 5 Ethiopian migrants convicted of smuggling hashish, a type of cannabis, into the country, with several others on death row. We look into the series of executions carried out in recent months.
3: Our employers offered us another job that they said would pay good money. They gave us a package to carry and lead us toward a place we did not know. Unfortunately, the police stopped us on the way. The people who had given us the package ran away. It turned out that the package contained chat, but I did not even know what the substance was.
2: And an exclusive interview with Zambia's Vice President, Mutale Nalumango, the second woman in history to assume that office. We talk women in leadership and youth-led protest in many parts of Africa.
22: That kind of influence will not come by one man. Vice President, in my constitution, I don't want to sound negative. It's a wonderful position, you can do influence, but it is so unspecific that Vice President has its own challenges. It is not all powerful.
2: It's Tuesday, July 28th. Saudi Arabia has executed 5 more Ethiopian migrants after convicting them of smuggling hashish, a concentrated form of cannabis. The Saudi Interior Ministry announced on Monday, July 27th. This latest execution brings the total number of Ethiopians put to death in the last 3 months to 17. The ministry emphasized that the executions were intended, quote, to protect the security of the citizen and resident from the scourge of drugs, and to impose the most severe penalties prescribed by law on its smugglers and promoters, end quote. Rights group Human Rights Watch has warned that at least 65 Ethiopian migrants face imminent execution for drug-related offences, but the execution of 14 of them have since been carried out. Media outlets have also reported that more than 200 Ethiopians are awaiting the death penalty in Hamis Mushat prison, though this figure has not been independently verified by Human Rights Watch. The group, in a statement, says Saudi Arabia's willingness to execute foreign migrants for non-violent offences following trials that denied them basic due process reflects a profound disregard for their rights and lives. International and Ethiopian human rights groups, religious leaders, civil society organizations, and governments have called on Saudi authorities to pardon the migrants and allow their return home. The Ethiopian Ministry of Foreign Affairs says it is closely engaging with Saudi authorities regarding Ethiopian nationals facing charges and execution.
20: I spoke to Jade Basuni, head of North Africa, South Asia and Middle East on death penalty from Reprieve, an organization that campaigns against the death penalty and has been offering support to the Ethiopians on death row in Saudi Arabia. In this interview, you will also hear from some of the prisoners who spoke to the BBC's Horn of Africa service. The voices were voiced over in English to protect their identity.
21: So we're in the early stages of helping them, but so far what we've done is we have spoken to them to document their stories, essentially how they ended up, why they left Ethiopia, their journeys, their histories, and then to document the violations that took place when they were arrested, when they were charged. They tell us that they were tortured, for instance. They weren't given legal representation during interrogation or at trial. They were sentenced to death without any interpretive services available to them, and they were beaten throughout detention. So we've been documenting all these violations. And then the next step, what we'll do is we're making representations to the Saudi government and the Ethiopian governments via intermediaries abroad, but then also through public pressure.
20: We understand that some of these people have been victims of human trafficking. Some of them fled conflict in their home countries, and they were coerced or paid to carry packages without knowing what is contained. First of all, can you confirm some of these assertions and what the Saudi government convicted them of?
21: We know there are 58 Ethiopian nationals in this particular prison in southwestern Saudi Arabia. We've spoken to 8 of them, and their stories all follow the same pattern. Men fleeing conflict, fleeing instability and violence in the Tigray region, and trying to get Saudi Arabia to build a better life for economic opportunity. And yes, you're right. We have heard either people who have been stranded on the border in Yemen for several years, and then they were coerced or trafficked, you know, tricked by some gangs into carrying the substances across the border, which they were later accused of smuggling hashish. And then we've had stories from men who were already in Saudi Arabia, but their situation was quite precarious. They're very vulnerable, and they were offered jobs, carry things around, not really knowing what they were doing or what they were being implicated in.
20: You've mentioned hashish. What exactly is that?
21: So hashish is usually, in most countries, it's a cannabis. It is a cannabis-based drug. It's usually classed as not as dangerous as other hard drugs.
20: Okay. And some of those men who are in detention, have you spoken to them? Do you know their state, both physically and mentally?
21: They're in very distressing circumstances. The conditions of detention are very difficult. Again, they say they weren't provided interpretation, often at trial. They weren't provided court documents. When they were given the documents, they were in Arabic. And these men, they don't speak or read Arabic. So there's a general confusion about what's happened to them. They haven't really been informed properly of the right to appeal or the processes there. But then they also have had to live through some very psychologically distressing scenarios where people in their cells, who they've lived alongside for years, they've had to being dragged out of the cells, come and get you for execution, which, as you can imagine, is extremely upsetting. Saudi Arabia executes people with no notice at all to themselves or to their families. So I think we've heard from men who have told us that they've stopped eating, that they have found themselves falling into very, very difficult states.
20: The BBC had rare access and spoke to some of the Ethiopian prisoners in Saudi Arabia, and this is what they told us.
5: At present, it is not only the death sentences hanging over us that have left us traumatized. The conditions in which we are being held are another source of great suffering. This place does not feel like a prison. It feels like a warehouse. The door is opened only when a guard comes to bring us food. You cannot ask the guards any questions. If you try, you risk being whipped as punishment.
6: The last time, they executed prisoners who were with us. Now, we are hearing that another round of executions is coming, and we are waiting for our turn like Abraham's sheep. There is nothing we can do. We beg the world to be our voice so that we may receive mercy, be reunited with our families, and live the rest of our lives close to God, doing good deeds.
5: Our right to defend ourselves and to speak to a lawyer was denied. There was no opportunity to present our case in court. The judge simply relied on the charges brought against us. They read the accusations, told us you have been sentenced, and ordered us to sign the papers. There was no way to refuse because there was no one to hold them accountable.
20: What does this tell us about the scale of this issue? And could the numbers be much higher? Because about 58 Ethiopian men have been identified on death row in one prison block alone.
7: Yeah, I think what we're seeing is this is part of a much wider crisis in Saudi Arabia. There's generally a death penalty crisis that's been unfolding over the last few years there. Last year, they executed 356 people, which was a record number of executions. And most of those people were for non-lethal drug offenses. And again, most of those people foreign nationals. So there is this pattern that is emerging in Saudi Arabia where there is a perceived crisis around drugs.
2: The Ethiopian government in a statement says they are continuing to engage with the Kingdom of Saudi Arabia. They recently announced a clemency deal for nearly 2,000 nationals convicted on minor drug charges. Now, will those on death row benefit from these agreements?
7: So that agreement you just mentioned, no, does not reach people on death row. And in fact, this is a pattern that we've also observed in Saudi Arabia. We saw it with Egyptian nationals who were on death row last year. We saw it with a Jordanian national in 2023, where Saudi Arabia tells individuals on death row that their cases are being reviewed, their death sentences are being suspended, and that essentially everything's going to be okay. And then people are given hope. We start looking for lawyers to help them with retrials. And then in that moment, Saudi Arabia executes people. So in June, we're told, and some of the Ethiopians on death row in Saudi Arabia had been told that their death sentences were under review, that they would not be executed. And then only a few days later, five Ethiopian nationals were executed.
2: Some of the prisoners also tell us why they left home and how they ended up in a Saudi prison.
3: I arrived in Saudi Arabia with five other people in September 2022. After working as shepherds for 3 months, our employers offered us another job that they said would pay good money. They gave us a package to carry and lead us toward a place we did not know. Unfortunately, the police stopped us on the way. The people who had given us the package ran away. It turned out that the package contained chat, but I did not even know what the substance was. I appeared in court 3 times. During my 3rd appearance, the court brought in a person who spoke Tigrinya. We did not understand what he was communicating to the court, but in the end, he told us that we had been sentenced to death.
2: And let's talk a bit about the Ethiopian authorities now. Have they been able to provide any form of legal assistance or consular support to citizens facing capital punishment abroad?
7: We know that the Ethiopian consulate has visited the men on death row. They've putting out these statements. It does seem as though they are in communication with the Saudi authorities and they are trying to establish some sort of deal. These Ethiopian nationals have told us that they were sentenced to death without a lawyer present, without proper interpretation available, which are all things really that should have been, you know, safeguards put in place and protected by the Saudi state, no doubt, but also by the Ethiopian consulate in Saudi Arabia should have stepped in sooner to provide consular services to them. So it seems like that was missing earlier on.
2: Right. And the African Commission on Human and People's Rights released a statement and part of it said it was concerned about allegations that some of the affected persons may not have had adequate access to legal representation, interpretation services, consular assistance and a fair trial in general. What's your assessment of this concern? I know earlier you had said you had spoken to them and they mentioned they were given documents or court documents that were in Arabic and none of them were speakers of Arabic. But on a general note, how does this concern speak to Saudi Arabia's manner of handling cases like this, especially those involving foreign nationals?
7: I think it sounds exactly like everything we have heard on every case we have worked on in Saudi Arabia, whether it's a Saudi national or foreign national. Saudi Arabia's safeguards in capital trials are very, very poor. By and large, we see a lack of legal representation. We see that torture is endemic in coercing and forcing confessions that are then used as, you know, quote unquote, evidence to sentence people to death. That is systemic across Saudi Arabia. What we see with foreign nationals is there is an additional layer of vulnerability, and there seems to be an element of discrimination that is applied, a presumption of guilt that is applied to foreign nationals. And we see that extra level of vulnerability kick in. So yes, you're right. They are not afforded lawyers. They are not afforded interpreters. They essentially go into these trials, you know, with their hands behind their back. So there is an extra structural vulnerability in place for foreign nationals in Saudi Arabia, which has been recognized by various UN legal experts.
2: Jade Basuni, head of North Africa, South Asia and Middle East on death penalty from Reprieve. The BBC reached out to the Saudi authorities for response on the concerns raised about a lack of proper legal representation, evidence used in the case and independent translators. There has been no response at the time of airing this report. In a press statement released Monday, July 27th, the Saudi Interior Ministry said, quote, "The security authorities were able to arrest the perpetrators and the investigation resulted in them being charged with committing the crime,"
20: The ruling was upheld on appeal, confirmed by the Supreme Court, and enforced by royal order in accordance with Sharia law. End quote. This is Focus on Africa from the BBC World Service. Now let's head to Zambia, where the country is preparing for general elections next August. With women still underrepresented in politics across much of Africa, we asked young Zambian women whether they would consider running for public office. Here is what they had to say.
8: I would consider running for public office one day. When it comes to leadership, there are quite a number of challenges that women face when they want to become political leaders. And one of them is gender stereotypes, limited access to financial resources for campaigns. There is also online and offline harassment, lack of mentorship. And to some people, it is cultural beliefs that discourage women from taking leadership roles. And you find that many get to struggle.
9: I would consider running for public office one day because for me, it's not just about the title. It's being able to be present in rooms where decisions are being made. And for young women specifically, the challenges really start early, especially if entering into a political space. It is quite expensive to begin with, and women don't have the same access to funders and established networks the same way as men do. And there's the cultural aspect, which questions women's ambition. A woman who enters into politics, they are questioned why, and they are judged on so many levels.
20: While barriers remain, a growing number of African countries have seen women rise to some of the highest offices in government, including the role of vice president. Zambia is one of them. My colleague, Dingindaba Jonah Buyoya, traveled from Nairobi back to his home country to speak with Zambia's vice president, Mutale Nalumango. They discussed her journey to high office and what her leadership means for women and young people. I began by asking Dingindaba what it was like returning home for the interview.
10: It's the first time I was going back home after moving, and it was fun. It was nice to see family and friends and just catching up. And one of the things I noticed, and I was joking about this, is I've not been gone for more than a year. And yet, when I went back, so many things had changed.
20: And oh my goodness.
10: Yeah, so many things had changed. And I was telling myself, wow, I can imagine what people who go for a longer period feel like when they come back and see so many things are different from what you left. But isn't that like how fast the world is now?
20: Yeah, so what is like more infrastructure or stuff?
10: It's almost like the whole city is a construction site.
20: Oh,
10: you know,
20: my
10: like
20: goodness.
10: The roads I used to use are under construction. Oh. And so much traffic because of all of that, but also so many new places to hang out with friends and family. Nice. So that's what I noticed. And although very different weather, though, I have to say. You know, Nairobi is quite cold.
20: It's quite cold.
10: Lusaka is not that sort of place. It's a bit warmer, not very hot, but you know, I wish I carried more warm clothes.
20: Right. Yeah. But you had the chance to sit down with Zambia's vice president, who happens to be a woman as well. What was she like behind the scenes? Did anything about her surprise you?
10: This is the second time I was interviewing her. The first time I interviewed her was when I was working back in Zambia. She had just been appointed vice president of the ruling party, which was in opposition then. And the next time I was interviewing her as vice president, she's very warm, actually. And you would think that I have interacted with her so many times from the interaction that we had with her. She's very warm. Apart from her being vice president, she walked in and greeted everybody that had gone there with to do the interview, had a bit of a chit chat with all of them. And yeah, she just presents this warm feeling as a person before you get into talking the very serious stuff about countries and whatnot.
20: Now, she's the country's second highest ranking leader. But I'm just curious, what impact has her leadership had on encouraging more young women to get involved in politics?
10: She tries as much as she can to encourage young people, but I think she's also been very candid about the extent to which that position is influential, which was one of the things I found interesting about the interview that we had, because where you and I are sitting in Kechi, when we think of vice presidents, we're usually like, okay, that's a very high position. And it is, right?
20: Right.
10: But she feels it doesn't have as much influence as we think. She thought that it has a lot of limitations being vice president. And when everybody hears vice president, they're like, wow.
22: Sitting here, vice president, I'm supposed to be so influential. But you are influencing a space where it is men in your committee.
1: So would you say then that it's quite hard for you to make
22: decisions?
1: That influence.
22: That kind of influence will not come by one man. Vice President, in my constitution, I don't want to sound negative. It's a wonderful position. You can do influence. But it is so unspecific that vice presidents has its own challenges. It is not all powerful that you can just say this and that.
10: But she participates in a lot of initiatives that are there designed to encourage women. But you know that generally, even around the globe, we still have a very long way to go with increasing participation of women, not only in politics, but generally even in leadership, even in the corporate world.
2: Okay. She also spoke about some of the country's biggest challenges. What did she say needs to happen to address them?
10: There's so many challenges that exist, you're right. And it was not very easy to look at these challenges, but largely what we spoke about were problems relating to young people and women and how we can increase participation of these people in development. The argument has always been that these young people are important in decision making because then they are making decisions based on lived experiences. They're the ones who are young now. The women have to make decisions because they're the women. They're the ones that know what they need.
2: And many young people in Zambia say they feel let down by the government. How did the vice president respond to these concerns?
10: She also believes that young people should approach things differently. We spent some time talking about what we've seen on the continent. A lot of young people have been protesting, as you may have noticed.
2: Mm-hmm, right. We've seen protests in Tanzania, in Kenya, in Senegal, in other parts of the country.
10: She believes that that's the wrong approach. And I argued that it could be that this is the extent to which these young people are frustrated. And they believe that the best way to catch your attention is by protesting. She said she thought it was immature.
22: We use wrong methods that simply draw you back. Rise up and do something that is positive rather than go and start breaking cars.
1: Isn't that an indication of how frustrated they are?
22: No. That is to me, that is a sign of immaturity. They can rise. But in my country, thank God, we haven't had a kind of situation like that. We have put in place many things. Believe you me, for us here, when we talk agriculture, who are we calling? It's the young people. It is not agriculture without support. These are all the support we are talking about. We are encouraging them to be part of this.
1: Are you listening to them as well on what they want to do and supporting what they want?
22: This is exactly what we are hearing from them. For us, we are listening.
2: After spending so much time with the vice president, obviously you talked about a range of topics, women in politics, young people and all of that, and hearing from Zambians on the ground, what stood out to you the most and what should people outside Zambia understand about the country right now?
10: I spoke with a lot of people, ordinary citizens, and Zambia has been posting a lot of positive macroeconomic growth. You are talking about restructuring the country's debt. You're talking about stabilizing the exchange rate, talking about stabilizing the economy. But talking to people in the country, young people, they are still complaining about being unemployed. They are talking about how the cost of living has gone up. And generally, they are struggling to understand this positioning, that the macroeconomic indicators of this country, the bigger things in the economy, seem to have improved, but they still struggle to make money. They
2: so basically, those changes are not trickling down. It's not felt by people on the streets.
10: That's what they're saying. That's what they were telling me. To be fair, the vice president acknowledges that herself as well, that the economy has not been very easy on these young people of the country.
22: Wow, the poverty issue. I think generally when you address the poverty issue, this government is doing a lot to support livelihoods, which is different from supporting a political career.
10: And that's basically what you hear when you're talking to these people.
2: 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And that's it on Focus on Africa today. If you have feedback or there are any stories in your community that you think need our attention, please get in touch. 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You can also find us on socials at BBC Africa, or reach out to me at I am Nkechi Nna, and that's with double N. This episode was produced by Blessing Aderogba in Lagos. The technical producer was David Nzal, while Kigunse Shumba was the senior journalist in charge. Our editors are Roda Othiambo and Mariam Abdallah. I am Nkechi Ogbonna, and I'll speak to you again soon.
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19: 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This week, after a hack by an AI agent hit the headlines, a top expert explains the tech.
29: You want an agent to be able to plan to achieve a particular objective in an innovative way. You don't tell it how to achieve that objective.
19: Can AI make recruiting employees better? And can AI be taught to better represent people with prosthetic limbs? That's all to come after the latest world news.
23: BBC News with Moira Alderson. European football's governing body UEFA has reacted furiously to plans being discussed by FIFA to create a new company with private stakeholders to govern top competitions, including the World Cup. UEFA warned the plan crossed a line. President Zelensky of Ukraine has thanked President Trump for what he described as firm US support after a meeting at the White House. He was followed by Israel's Prime Minister Benjamin Netanyahu for his first meeting with Donald Trump since the launch of their unprecedented joint attack on Iran. The Houthis in Yemen say they've fired ballistic missiles at a Saudi oil tanker that was violating their Red Sea blockade, targeting Saudi Arabia. The Houthis, who are aligned with Iran, announced the blockade a week ago. The UN's Migration Agency has warned of a dramatic increase in the numbers of people forced to work in Asian scam centres. It said people trapped in the compounds were often victims of trafficking. Keiko Fujimori has been sworn in as Peru's first ever female president. She's the latest in a series of conservative leaders to be elected across Latin America. Japanese emergency workers are still searching for people trapped inside a shopping centre after a powerful earthquake in the southern prefecture of Kumamoto. There are reports that 10 employees there remain unaccounted for. Officials in Nigeria say at least 14 people have been killed in an attack in central Benue State. Gunmen stormed a village in Otupo early on Tuesday, terrorising residents for nearly 4 hours. Uganda has declared itself Ebola-free following the latest outbreak, although it's unclear whether the World Health Organization's required waiting period has actually elapsed. The government is said to have incorrectly counted from the discharge date of the last Ugandan patient when there was another remaining from Congo. BBC News.
19: Hello and welcome to Tech Life on the BBC World Service, the programme about technology and how it's changing all our lives. I'm Chris Vallance. Rogue artificial intelligences are a common theme in sci-fi, but when an AI agent made by OpenAI decided to cheat a test by embarking on a hacking spree, it seemed science fiction was becoming science fact. A leading expert in AI agents speaks to us about the pros and cons of allowing artificial intelligence more autonomy. Sticking with AI, we find out if a robot recruiter will give ace Tech Life reporter Shona McCallum a job as an ace reporter, and getting AI-generated images to reflect the real lives of people living with limb loss or limb difference. We report on a new campaign to teach the generative image bots a lesson.

0: At the heart of the global news story about ChatGPT maker OpenAI losing control of one of its AIs is something called an AI agent. AI agents are systems that, if you give them an instruction, can carry out tasks to complete it with a degree of autonomy. For example, you might task one with running a cafe. That's what Anden Labs did in Stockholm, Sweden, as TechLife's Shona McCallum reported a few weeks ago. The firm's Axel Backlund told her how it went.
1: The agent had a lot of problems in understanding how much to buy. So it doesn't have this understanding like we humans do of how much is enough when I buy things. So it would buy a lot of unnecessary things, like it bought 22 kilograms of canned tomatoes for no particular reason that wasn't on the menu. It kept over-ordering pastries quite a lot, so it lost quite a lot of money from that. It's also quite easy to fool. So if you come to the cafe and say, hey, I got a 99% discount, how do I redeem it? The agent run by Gemini would say, no problem, just go up to the cashier and tell them you have the discount.
0: Well, overly generous coffee discounts aren't going to shake the corridors of power. And a lot of AI companies are excited by the prospect of delegating all sorts of tasks to these semi-autonomous systems. But when it was revealed last week that an AI agent powered by two of OpenAI's most advanced models had decided to complete an instruction by any means necessary, including hacking another business, everyone, including the White House, noticed. But should we worry? And what does it mean for our future use of AI?

0: turned off to enable it to do that. But it planned an attack that was not anticipated by the people who set it up. And it's that, which is exactly what you want an agent to do. You want an agent to be able to plan to achieve a particular objective in an innovative way. You don't tell it how to achieve that objective. You let it figure that out for itself. It just figured out a way of doing it that wasn't particularly expected by those doing the testing. And then also the fact that it was able to escape from the cage that it had, the software cage that it had been put in, was a surprise to the testers.
1: If you give agents this freedom, isn't there a challenge there that, if you like, this kind of it doing things you don't expect is sort of baked in a way?
0: It is. So you're exactly right, and that's part of both the power and the challenge. So the power of the technologies, you don't have to prescribe exactly how a particular aim and objective is met. That's what's good. That's what you can use AI problem solving in order to figure out the best way to achieve that. The downside is that you want system constructs in place that stop it doing its innovative thinking and ways of working that are unacceptable.
1: I mean, some American politicians are proposing an AI kill switch that, you know, we ought to be able to order the companies to turn off their AIs. Do we need measures like that?
0: Feels very Terminator-like, doesn't it, I would say. So I think it's important that we're able to control and have a degree of oversight over what agents are doing. So I think it's important that as owners of the agents, in terms of when we set them objectives, we're able to get some understanding of things that we want them to be able to do, things that we don't want them to be able to do. So we have a degree of confidence that guardrails that we can put them in will be effective. And I think that is a doable thing. I think having humans in the loop in some way is an important thing to do, to make sure that you have mixtures of what humans know and human know is the right thing to do and the wrong thing to do alongside agents. And so I think human, AI and agent partnerships are really important as we construct systems for the future.
1: Do we need international agreements on this? Because we've been talking about American companies, but there are powerful AIs being developed by China. You know, they won't be the only people.
0: I think it's really important that this is done at an international level. I think there are different philosophies, different AI companies that operate their software in a whole range of different jurisdictions. And I think it's important that we do try and come together internationally to have some understanding of things that we want to be able to do and not do with AI systems. So, for example, the United Nations is taking through some legislations around the use of AI for autonomous weapons. And I think that's the world coming together and saying there should be restrictions on this. And I think we will see more of that. And it's important that we have those vehicles and constructs for talking internationally.
1: Let's get back to some of the more day-to-day uses of AI agents. We've seen a number of reports, and we featured one of them a couple of weeks ago on this program about people trying to get AIs to run things. And for all the talk that we've had of AIs being incredibly capable, those experiments haven't always worked out very well. I think the one we had was of an AI running a cafe, and that didn't necessarily go particularly well. Can we trust AI agents?
0: I think an understanding of what AI systems are good at and can do today, and what they are not good at, and you shouldn't let them loose into the world on, is a really important aspect that we need to bring alongside technology development. I think software design, system design, agent design is something that shouldn't be done lightly without appropriate forethought about what you want the agents to do and what you want the AI systems to do. And I think the combination of a human working alongside agents or sets of agents is absolutely the right way to construct these systems.
1: What do you see AI agents being able to achieve?

0: that you're really positive about, that you think will make a real difference to people's lives?
1: I think the idea of having agents that are personalised to individuals. So me having my agents that know about me, that know about my preferences, that know about my constraints, and acting on my behalf is a very powerful way to think about the world and to think about interactions, rather than it being some centralised system that you log into and interact with at a distance. I think bringing it close to us and sort of feel that it is interacting on our behalf for our good, rather than someone else's behalf and someone else's good, really opens up whole ranges of possibilities for us as individual citizens.
2: And that was Professor Nick Jennings, Vice Chancellor and President of Loughborough University. This is Tech Life on the BBC World Service with me, Chris Vallance, and of course, you, our listeners. Several of you got in touch about twittering. No, we're not talking about microblogging, but avian twittering, following Liv McMahon's report on a birdsong identification app, Merlin Bird ID, last week. Amit in India WhatsApped us to say, I've been using the Merlin birding app and it's really useful. Robert Oliver emails us about a familiar problem that the birdsong stops before he can hit record on the app. Well, Robert, you have discovered an iron law of broadcasting that any animal will instantly stop squawking, singing or chirruping the minute you press record. But Robert has found a solution. Recently, when cycling off-road, I stopped to record and, as usual, silence. But I forgot to stop recording and continued riding. I was pleasantly surprised to find the app had picked up six or more birds I hadn't heard. And listener Kate from Vancouver Island in Canada wins an award for the least expected use of a birding app. She sent us this memo about how she uses Merlin to warn her of cats. Big ones.
3: Here in the coastal temperate rainforest, we have the highest density of cougars in the world. You can find these lions sometimes in fairly urban areas, but in particular when you're out on a hike, it can sound somewhat like a bird. And so I was listening to your broadcast about the Merlin Bird ID app, and I actually ended up downloading that because what I found is that if there was a bird sound that it couldn't identify, it turns out that it actually could be a cougar.
2: And in case you're wondering, this is the cougar sound she's talking about. Sounds pretty birdy to me. Thanks so much, Kate, for getting in touch. And if you'd like to contact us about today's show, or if you have a suggestion for a future edition, our email address is techlife@bbc.co.uk, or you can send us a WhatsApp text message or voice note. The number is +44 330 1230 320. We'll repeat those details again later. Now we're going to stick with artificial intelligence for the rest of the show, and AI is increasingly being used in recruitment. Maybe you've used AI to apply for a job or faced an AI-powered job interview in your own life. But being rejected by an AI can be a dispiriting process. Here's a clip of a news report from the BBC's business editor, Simon Jack, talking to a young job applicant back in March.
4: There were moments actually where I applied and I got a rejection in less than 2 minutes, which is really, really horrible.
5: Welcome. Thanks for joining today.
6: Bhuvana Chilakuri is a third-year business student who has been rejected from well over 100 jobs. She thinks AI is her biggest problem.
7: Flat rejection within that short period of time makes you feel that this is not a human being looking at this.
4: Definitely. I think that's where most of the students kind of can tell that that's not a human, that's an AI system.
2: Well, you can understand the frustration. But on the other hand, companies say they are facing a deluge of AI-assisted job applications that only AI can sift. With both job hunters and recruiters turning to AI, TechLife's Shona McCallum decided to put one company's claim that it's possible to use AI in recruitment in a more positive way to the test.
8: A job advert goes live. Within hours, hundreds, sometimes thousands of applications arrive. Many have been written or heavily polished using artificial intelligence. So I thought I'd take to the streets not far from TechLife HQ in Glasgow to ask, have you used AI to help you get work?
9: Have you ever applied for a job using AI?
10: Yes, I did, yeah. For the interviews and fixing my CV, I did, yeah.
9: Would you use AI in a job application or to help your CV?
11: I'd probably use it as a tool to like maybe beef up wording in a CV. I wouldn't use it outright because the language of AI kind of takes away from like your own language.
10: I actually try and stay away from AI. I'm a bit of an anti-AI girly because it's just all copy-paste. But to be honest, to keep up with the amount of job applications you have to do, it's sort of like almost not an option to not use AI to constantly try and change things whilst you're applying.
8: In a world where applying takes seconds, standing out is everything. One company trying to respond to this shift is Willow, based here in Glasgow. The company has spent years helping employers assess candidates through video, audio and text, but it says AI has created a new challenge, more applications than ever and less time to assess them. Ewan Cameron's the CEO and co-founder at Willow.
12: So since 2014, that's a 300% increase in job applications. Biggest reason for that is that AI has made it easier than ever for candidates to apply for jobs. We've got easy apply, we've got CV generators. The downside is that employers have more applications than ever before to try and sift through. And the sad reality of that is that a lot of candidates are getting lost in the noise.
8: Willow's response is a new AI system called Insights. The aim is to help employers assess large number of candidates consistently by first defining what they are looking for. It has taken them 18 months and more than $1 million to build. Hamish Livingston is the Chief Product Officer at Willow.
13: Recruiters and employers now have hundreds or maybe even thousands of authentic video applications, but how can they possibly fairly and consistently assess them all at scale? And the reality is it's actually a real struggle. So this is where Insights comes in.
8: Before a role is advertised, employers create what Willow calls a blueprint. They upload information about the job, including descriptions, scoring criteria, and other details about what success looks like. Then candidates take a video interview that is assessed by AI against that criteria. To test it out, I'm being put through a mock assessment for a job as well. You guessed it, a technology reporter.
14: First, let's quickly walk through how your Willow interview works.
8: Okay.
14: Unlike a traditional live interview, your responses here are recorded asynchronously.
8: The first

0: So I've lost my leg since the age of 7 years old when I was back in Iraq, Baghdad. That's when I became an amputee above knee, and I lost my leg due to an explosion of a leftover bomb, followed by a medical mistake. And that accident included my father as well. He's also an amputee, and my youngest sister.
1: Is it quite important to you that people like yourself who have a prosthetic limb, have lost a limb, are represented in visual images, in pictures, and in the media?
0: Yes, indeed. It's very important to have the right representation, especially nowadays. Like, we highly depend on technology, AI, and it's fully integrated in so many things related to our lives where you always use it. So representation definitely matters a lot.
1: Do you remember the first time you actually sort of saw somebody in the media with a disability like yours? What it's meant to you personally?
0: I was impressed, like general media, I would say the old medias and TV and so on. Of course, I was impressed because I saw someone representing me, in a beautiful way, a powerful way, very authentic, very true. And I just felt so empowered when I saw someone publicly representing me.
1: It's important to people when they're growing up with this kind of disability to see those images.
0: Definitely, yes.
1: So the current generated AI images, what's the problem with those? What are your concerns about those?
0: I don't see proper representation at all. I definitely see that AI needs to learn more and be fueled with data properly to know how to create those images and interpret them, like explain them. Mainly, you would see someone with super, super duper power as of someone who's super futuristic. You would see the image and, like, okay, is that really someone with a prosthesis? Or you don't see the right integration or understanding. So there is so much missing. I don't see AI is close to proper representation at all. We definitely have a good amount of work that needs to be done to improve representation through AI.
1: So, why did you decide to take part in this library initiative?
0: Because I am one of the people that it's representing me, and I definitely doesn't accept that to be not properly represented. So if someone doesn't do the job, eventually, like, when is this going to be corrected? So for me, I need to have an input whenever it's possible to have a good representation and create a positive change, whether it's for the current generation or the next generation. It's very important.
1: What kind of images did you contribute to the library?
0: So there were different categories in the library, and I was happy to try to create input like with my own content when it comes to daily life, social inclusion, some athletic aspects. So a mixture of someone who's like having a good time with my friends, daily outcome, traveling. So it's a mix of different categories of life.
1: Zainab Al-Akabi there. Well, Martin Bohm is Chief Experience Officer and Executive Board Member at Ottobock. I began by asking him why they launched the campaign.
2: You can clearly see that at the moment, no, that AI that is shaping images across media, marketing, everyday life, they have a significant blind spot, yeah, especially when it comes to disability, but even more, and if you talk about our topics, particular limb loss, yeah. We also tried, I guess, 1.5 years ago. We put some prompts into the AI engine and asked for show me an amputee cooking or while doing sports, and some of the results I can say really distorted images. No? They're often shown as cyborgs or other strange visual constructs. So, and there actually the idea was born that we have to change something.
1: So how are you trying to change it?
2: No, it's like it's easy. No? AI can only depict what it has learned to see. So we saw, oh, come on, this is not an aesthetic problem. This is a structural problem. So we have to feed the AI engines with images, no? From amputees and real life situations, or also from people that are wearing prosthetic devices, either it's a prosthetic leg or arm. Yeah, then we started to work on this idea, yeah, and we find our found also a nice partnership together with Microsoft, who provide the platform. We invite the community of people having a prosthetic leg or prosthetic arm, and first of all, they decide what is good representation. So different images in different situation and different context. Then they also decide what kind of pictures to be uploaded. Yeah. And this is a core difference. It's not that we're taking the decision, it's the community themselves.
1: And that was Martin Böhm of Ottobock. Well, we've reached the end of this AI-focused edition of Tech Life. As ever, we'd love to hear from you about any of the issues we've discussed or any ideas you have for future programmes. techlife@bbc.co.uk is our email address. 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Today's Tech Life was produced by Tom Quinn and presented by me, Chris Vallance.

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1: I'm Jordan Dunbar. I'll be finding out how the Battle of the Somme, fought 110 years ago, still affects daily life in Northern Ireland.
0: A battle that changed Ireland. Thursday at 1:30 and 8:30 GMT.
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3: A young man with a talent for learning languages is sent as a missionary to the heart of the Amazon rainforest. But his quest to convert the Piraha people stumbled when their curiosity about his mission led him to ask big questions about his own faith.
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4: Welcome to NewsHour from the BBC World Service. I'm Rajini Vaidyanathan. As a close ally of President Trump, Lindsey Graham's laid to rest in Washington. President Zelensky and Prime Minister Netanyahu are in town. And away from the funeral, diplomacy's been at work. Dozens are still unaccounted for after a powerful earthquake hits Japan. We hear from an eyewitness.
5: It feels like the entire building beneath you kind of turns into a liquid. You're standing on top of this rubbery thing and it's just snaking below you.
4: Firefighters continue to work around the clock to contain wildfires in France. Our correspondents in Gironde.
6: They are ferociously tearing down trees either side of these highways to prevent the flames from breaching them in the long run.
4: And is clicking your fingers in cricket cheating? The English amateur cricket allegations, which have gone global. We'll have more on that after the news.
7: BBC News with Moira Alderson. European football's

0: Governing body UEFA has reacted furiously to a plan being discussed by FIFA to create a new company with stakes held by private shareholders to govern the World Cup and other top competitions. UEFA said the proposal crossed a line. Here's our sports reporter, Joe Curry.
1: The story was first reported in the Financial Times and the Times, with the latter claiming the plans could also make the FIFA president, Gianni Infantino, tens of millions of dollars in personal profit. Outlining the proposals, FIFA said it would invite third parties to make minority non-controlling investments in a new subsidiary, a move Mr. Infantino said would allow every nation to benefit from the riches football creates. The Times has also reported that figures close to Donald Trump have been consulted about the plan. It places Infantino's close relationship with President Trump under further scrutiny. UEFA said in a statement, "None of us are the owners of football. The World Cup is not FIFA's to sell."
0: Israel's Prime Minister Benjamin Netanyahu has described as excellent his first meeting with Donald Trump since their countries jointly attacked Iran. He said there was an understanding of a shared goal to ensure Iran didn't get nuclear weapons. Sarah Smith has more details.
2: For Mr. Netanyahu, this is his first meeting with the president since the war with Iran began. He's concerned America may agree to a deal that does not address some of Israel's key security concerns, while Mr. Trump has recently appeared to be frustrated in his dealings with the Israeli leader, despite their previously close relationship. Mr. Netanyahu also has to contend with the fact that support for Israel is slipping among the American public at large and among some of Donald Trump's most influential supporters in particular. Both leaders are facing elections later this year, and what they decide now could have implications both at home and across the Middle East.
0: Earlier, President Zelensky of Ukraine also held talks with Mr. Trump in Washington. The Houthis in Yemen say they've fired ballistic missiles at a Saudi oil tanker that was violating their Red Sea blockade, targeting Saudi Arabia. The group said the vessel was forced to retreat and turn back, having ignored warnings. The UN Migration Agency has warned of a dramatic increase in the number of people from across the world forced into working in Asian scam compounds across Myanmar, Cambodia and Laos. Ambarasan Etarajan reports.
3: Huge scam centres employing as many as 300,000 workers have emerged to operate online schemes to defraud often elderly people in the West. The International Organisation for Migration said people trapped in scam compounds were victims of trafficking, forced to commit crimes through the threat of violence and coercion. A significant portion of those working there, the agency said, were tricked into employment through fake job advertisements offering lucrative work contracts for those with strong English skills and a college education.
0: World News from the BBC. Japanese emergency workers are still searching for people trapped inside a shopping centre after a powerful earthquake in the southern prefecture of Kumamoto on Kyushu Island. The public broadcaster NHK is reporting that 10 employees there remain unaccounted for. Witnesses say there was an explosion and fire at the mall after the 7.1 magnitude tremor. Elsewhere in the city, multiple people are reportedly unaccounted for after a chimney collapsed at a factory. Opposition protests are taking place across Venezuela to demand democratic elections. They mark 2 years since the last disputed presidential election, in which the now ousted Nicolas Maduro claimed victory, despite evidence of widespread fraud. Supporters of the Vente opposition movement have taken to the streets in several municipalities, carrying Venezuelan flags and signs of ballot papers. Keiko Fujimori has been sworn in as Peru's first ever female president. She's the latest in a series of conservative leaders elected across Latin America. Here's Mimi Swaby.
4: Keiko Fujimori narrowly beat her leftist rival on a campaign promise of tougher policies on rising crime, as well as tackling weak economic growth and political instability. Her inauguration also marks the return of one of Peru's most influential and polarizing political dynasties. On Monday, more than 100 relatives of victims of state violence held a vigil demanding justice for crimes committed under the government of her father, Alberto Fujimori, who was jailed for corruption and crimes against humanity. Ms. Fujimori inherits a fractured and highly polarized country. She will be Peru's 10th president in a decade, a tumultuous time in which no leader completed a full five-year term.
0: The Democratic Republic of Congo's Constitutional Court has approved a landmark referendum law, potentially paving the way for President Felix Tshisekedi to seek a third term in office. The opposition's condemned the law, arguing the issue is a distraction from solving the protracted conflict in the east of Congo. BBC News.
5: Hello and welcome to NewsHour from the BBC World Service. Coming to you live from London, I'm Regina Vaidyanathan. It remains one of the most defining meetings of President Trump's second term, that now infamous Oval Office exchange, where the President and his Vice President J.D. Vance met Ukraine's Volodymyr Zelensky in February 2025. They clashed over the Ukraine conflict, with President Trump accusing President Zelensky of gambling with World War III. Let's have a listen back to some of that conversation.
6: We're trying to solve a problem. Don't tell us what we're going to feel.
7: I'm not telling you.
6: Because
7: I'm
6: you're in no position to dictate that.
7: That's
6: remember
7: exactly
6: this.
7: I'm not dictating.
6: You're in no position to dictate what we're going to feel.
7: Of the war,
6: you're not
7: Mr.
6: in a good position.
7: I don't have
6: the cards right now. With us, you start having
7: I'm not
6: cards.
7: Playing cards.
6: Right now, you don't.
7: Yeah,
6: you're
7: serious,
6: playing cards.
7: Mr. President.
6: You're playing
7: I'm
6: cards.
7: Serious.
6: You're gambling
7: the
6: with the lives of
7: war.
6: Millions of people.
7: You think,
6: you're
7: you,
6: gambling with World War III. You're gambling with World War III.
5: It's hard to forget that, isn't it? Well, the pair have met since, and today the Ukrainian president was back at the White House. This time, the cameras were off. We did get a few posts on social media afterwards instead. And President Zelensky said he had a good meeting with Mr. Trump and that they'd discussed America's offer to issue licenses for Patriot air defense missiles. We'll discuss that more in a few moments. President Zelensky was in Washington to attend the funeral of the Republican Senator Lindsey Graham, a close ally of President Trump's and a staunch supporter of Ukraine. Mr. Graham, who represented South Carolina, died in July at the age of 71. As mourners gathered under the dome of the U.S. Capitol building in the rotunda, Senator Graham's casket, draped in a U.S. flag, was carried in by uniformed members of the American military. And in the last half hour or so, President Trump was among those paying tribute.
6: By the strength of his steadfast convictions, the force of his magnetic personality, and the goodness of his noble soul, Lindsey rose from a small town in rural South Carolina, a place he loved so much, to become a constant fixture of American politics at the highest level, and a force to be reckoned with all over the world.
5: Well, Senator Graham was also a close ally of Israel. And its Prime Minister Benjamin Netanyahu also travelled to America to attend the funeral. And while he was in town, he also met with President Trump. Well, our correspondent in Washington, Gary O'Donoghue, has been following all of those meetings. I began by asking him about the tensions between President Trump and Prime Minister Netanyahu in recent weeks over the approach to the war in Iran.
8: Yeah, tensions and different goals, effectively, really, which we kind of knew all along. But with this sort of cessation in the bombings over the last few nights, those goals are made more clear and more stark. And I think that's why Benjamin Netanyahu not only wanted to come to Washington for the funeral of Lindsey Graham, but also to see President Trump. He's just posted, Benjamin Netanyahu, that is, that it was the best meeting he'd ever had with the president. Talked about similar war goals. I mean, that it's pretty benign language, if you like. It doesn't give much away about the substance of what they discussed, but it is pretty warm. And I think that that's something that we'll have to work out in the next few hours and days, whether he got any kind of proper reassurances from the president about the future course of this conflict. Because, of course, for Israel, which sees this as an existential conflict, the war aims are not yet met.
5: Speaking of conflicts, we also know that President Trump met with President Zelensky. From all we've heard, we didn't see cameras this time, did we, Gary? But from all we've heard, sounds like that one went quite well.
8: Well, it certainly went better than the one we do remember from February last year, when the whole thing completely erupted into a total diplomatic disaster, an international incident, really, you'd have to call it. And I think there's been a sea change there as well. You've seen in the last few weeks, particularly at the NATO summit in Ankara, the words from President Trump becoming much warmer towards Volodymyr Zelensky. Concrete things like discussions about the licensing for Ukrainians to build their own Patriot missiles to defend their cities, concrete things like that. And also, intriguingly, some potential movement in parts of Donald Trump's sort of MAGA base here in their attitude towards Ukraine. There's a leading activist, Laura Luma, who's been converted to the cause of Ukraine, having visited there. And there are others who started to move in that direction. Of course, Lindsey Graham was a big proponent of backing Ukraine, even when it was that was an unpopular view in the White House.
5: That's Gary O'Donoghue speaking to me a short while ago from Washington. Well, as we mentioned earlier, the issue of America supplying long-range Patriot missiles to Ukraine was discussed again when Presidents Trump and Zelensky met earlier. Securing these Patriot interceptors has been high on Ukraine's wish list for months. Well, I've been speaking to Katie Livingstone. She's the Ukraine correspondent for Military Times and Defense News. She's in Kyiv, and she told me that ballistic missiles from Russia have been the most dangerous weapon Ukraine's had to face during the war.
9: It's the one thing that Ukrainian forces have not been able to regularly take down. And it's really a technological issue. Anti-ballistic interceptors are one of the most technologically complicated weapon systems ever. And so to create the Patriot missiles really have a monopoly on that now. And so the expansion of that market really can help patch the gap in Ukrainian defenses.
5: Realistically, how easy will it be for Ukraine to get these? How quickly and how could they use them?
9: Yeah, well, that question is on the top of everyone's mind. It takes years to produce Patriot missiles. That's been the crux of the problem. Ukraine is now trying to push the creation, the manufacturing of these Patriot missiles and their own Freya interceptor system. And they want something on the battlefield by the end of this year, they said, which is almost hard to believe. But Ukraine does have a track record of, you know, speeding up processes that other militaries said would take years, and they've done it in months. So we'll see.
5: And the urgency for Ukraine to produce its own Patriots has, of course, increased since the war with Iran. How easy will it be to do this, even if you say once everything's sort of in place by the end of the year?
9: Right. It's a matter of political will in a lot of ways. The technology is there. If everyone can get together and sign the paperwork, the bureaucratic steps that are necessary, there's no reason Ukraine can't really speed up the process in a historical way. Even Lockheed Martin itself, which is, of course, the primary manufacturer of the PAC-3 missile and the interceptor system, they recently announced that they'll be producing a cheaper PAC-3 missile. And although they didn't reference any of these other concurrent anti-ballistic initiatives, one can imagine that it all goes together. In any event, it definitely is all from the Iran war, as you mentioned. It's from the shortage of that conflict.
5: And how optimistic are people in Kyiv that these licenses will be issued and then, of course, the actual missiles will be produced? Because, of course, we often hear mixed messages from the White House when it comes to Ukraine, don't we?
9: Right. I think, you know, people in Ukraine, they have been doing this for years now, right? So they understand the difference between political promises and actual changes on the ground. But people are hopeful about this. You know, as we've reported, this is the first time that that Trump or any American official has granted Ukraine the ability to produce these weapons. And Ukraine has already spoken with the various companies involved, Raytheon and Lockheed Martin, particularly with President Zelensky coming out with an announcement about an hour ago, I think, saying that he had another meeting with Lockheed Martin and they are moving forward. So things are going very quickly, and that's what people like to see.
5: That's Katie Livingstone, the Ukraine correspondent for Military Times and Defense News. Fresh off the World Cup, and FIFA's president Gianni Infantino's announced a plan to create a multi-billion dollar company with stakes held by private shareholders to govern the World Cup and other top competitions. Well, European football's governing body UEFA has reacted furiously, saying the proposal crossed a line. It's warned that football's soul and governance weren't assets to trade. Well, FIFA claims it wants to grow the game, and some media reports claim Infantino himself could earn tens of millions of dollars out of the plan. Well, is it a proposal to privatise the World Cup? The BBC's sports correspondent Nesta McGregor has been telling me more.
10: The World Cup final was less than 2 weeks ago. Spain lifted the trophy. And here we are talking about FIFA's next big thing. You put it quite nicely, but in layman terms, FIFA says it wants to expand football development funding to over $10 billion. Obviously, that's subject to approval from its member associations. And FIFA says if that does go ahead, every corner of the world would benefit. That money would be recouped if they were to create a private company called FIFA Forward Enterprise. Through it, minority investors would aim to maximize FIFA's commercial rights. So that's things like broadcast deals, licensing, and ticket sales. And FIFA does remain adamant that this would never affect the governance of the game. So things like the rules and the match calendar, for example.
5: But Nesta, there are questions over that. First of all, over who some of the potential backers might be, because we've seen some reports that people close to the Trump administration could be among them.
10: Yeah, and one of the staunchest critics is UEFA, and UEFA and FIFA already have a fractious relationship. UEFA is European football's governing body. Their statement, Regini, very strong. It says that this crosses the line that football's governing institution should never cross. It says the soul and governance of football are not assets to trade, and that none of us are the owners of football. It's not FIFA's to sell. As you mentioned, the private equity companies involved and some of the names touted around have been seen as having very close links, as you mentioned, to current FIFA president Gianni Infantino. There's been a war of words between UEFA and FIFA because one thing, Regini, football continues to grow, the calendar doesn't. So if the World Cup gets bigger, for example, if the World Cup is every 2 years, something will have to give. And that's even before we start talking about player welfare or the impact on the environment, for example.
5: And just very briefly, Nesta, Gianni Infantino could personally benefit from this apparently too.
10: Yeah, he's already one of the most powerful men on the planet, isn't he? And when you consider he spent the last 6 weeks side by side with President Trump, it's debatable if his likability factor has improved, but his profile certainly has. The 2026 World Cup proved football is as big as it's ever been. There's an appetite for it. What role Gianni Infantino will play remains to be seen, though.
5: That's the BBC's Nesta McGregor there. And we are getting more reaction to this FIFA proposal. This reaction from Britain's Prime Minister Andy Burnham on the social media platform X, saying, let me say this very directly, football does not belong to investors. It belongs to the people who fill the stands and who stand on the touchline week in, week out, rain or shine. Goes on to say the World Cup's not a product. It's the greatest competition in world sport and it was never anyone's to sell. Dress the deal up however you like. Once you've sold a piece of it, you've sold out. Football belongs to the fans. It always has, and it always will. Well, there's plenty more on the sports pages of the BBC News website as well, bbc.com/news. You're listening to NewsHour. Coming up on the programme, we head to Ecuador, which has become one of the key stops of the so-called cocaine superhighway. Special correspondents on the front lines there with the authorities who were hunting the gangs responsible.
11: The police are moving forward now quickly. They all have their weapons at the ready. They've identified this house before. They believe there are weapons hidden and they want to get hold of them.
5: That report from Orla Guerin coming up soon. A reminder of our main story this hour, and Prime Minister Benjamin Netanyahu of Israel has hailed talks in the White House with President Trump as excellent. The two leaders' relations have been strained over moves to end the war with Iran.

0: This is Rajini Vaidyanathan with NewsHour, coming to you live from the BBC in London. In Japan, dozens of people are still unaccounted for after a powerful earthquake hit the island of Kyushu, which is southwest of the capital, Tokyo. Well, the earthquake was estimated at a 6.8 magnitude by the US Geological Survey. Rescue efforts are focused on a shopping mall in the city of Kumamoto, where the second floor collapsed while people were still shopping. Well, many customers were helped to safety, but it's been reported that 20 to 30 employees are still missing. While other people are also unaccounted for after a chimney collapsed at a paper factory. Japan's Prime Minister, Sanae Takeuchi, said authorities are still assessing the devastation.
1: We have already confirmed extensive damage, including casualties, collapsed buildings, damaged roads and fires. I'd first like to extend my deepest sympathies to all those affected by the disaster.
0: Well, the earthquake struck just before 4:30 p.m. local time. Felix Umland was on the 13th floor of a hotel in Kagoshima. That's about 175 kilometres from the epicentre when he recorded this. The sound there of cups and plates crashing around as that earthquake struck. Well, I've been speaking to Felix, who's a German photography student, about what happened.
2: So I was sitting on the 13th floor of my hotel. They have like a little restaurant up there. I just went up there to do a little bit of work on my laptop, and suddenly my phone just starts blaring and everybody's phone around. There weren't that many people, only two other staff members, I think, apart from me, and suddenly everybody's phone started blaring with an earthquake alert, and I looked at it and I was like, that's funny, I don't know what to do now. And about like 5 seconds later, everything started shaking, and I felt some smaller earthquakes before. I've been in Asia for about 6 months now, so I've felt some smaller ones, but not that high up in a building, because the taller the building, the more it gets amplified. And even though I was quite far away from the center, even though I was quite far away, just the amplification through this tall building was really strong, and just everything started moving. I looked around, suddenly saw the one waitress running out of the kitchen, and behind her, the glasses are smashing, everything's falling down. She has this really panicked look on her face, and I was like, okay, I really don't know what to do. There's really not much you can do, but it happens quite quickly. I think it was only like 45 seconds, maybe. It felt a lot longer, but the video I took was about 45 seconds. It feels very surreal because it feels like the entire building beneath you kind of turns into a liquid. It's very surreal. It feels like this. You're standing on top of this rubbery thing instead of like a solid building. It's just moving and snaking below you. It's very, very weird.
0: And did you run for cover at that point when you're looking at all these glasses falling and breaking in the distance in the restaurant? I mean, where did you go and where was everyone going and what were they saying?
2: The cook suddenly appeared out of nowhere running to the kitchen, I think, to see what was happening. I know you're supposed to take cover below a table or something, but that was, I don't know, I kind of just stood there. I kind of froze just standing in the middle of the restaurant together with the waitress. And I didn't really know how to react. I just stood there and waited until it was over. And then I was evacuated out. They said through the speakers in the building that nobody's supposed to use the elevators and that we should evacuate through the emergency staircase.
0: And Japan is equipped more than many countries for earthquakes because of the number of earthquakes that have hit the country. So presumably the building was able to withstand some of the shock.
2: The buildings in Japan are designed to kind of sway together with earthquakes instead of being rigid and cracking under that pressure. So I guess it was what was supposed to happen. And it is quite a modern hotel, so I'm pretty glad I'm not in an older one. So I'm very glad that it did what it was designed for. but it just feels very weird. And now, even a couple hours later, there have been a lot of aftershocks, actually, a lot of smaller ones. But you know this feeling when you get off a boat and go back onto land and you just kind of feel like the ground is still moving? That's kind of what I think it's quite common to experience that after a larger earthquake. Been feeling like that all day.
0: That's Felix Umland, a German photography student in Kagoshima, about 175 kilometers from the epicenter. Well, let's get more now on that shopping mall in the city of Kumamoto, where the second floor collapsed and rescue efforts there are ongoing. Well, John Geddy in Tokyo has been covering that story for the Reuters news agency.
3: Yeah, this has certainly been one of the most eye-catching moments of the evening. There was this shopping mall, which is actually the biggest shopping mall in the prefecture of Kumamoto. There was a blast within the shopping mall. We still don't know, you know, exactly what caused it. As a result of that, you know, the whole front of this shopping mall was basically, you know, torn down, exposing these steel beams behind it. Debris spewed out all across the front of the parking area. There's about 20 to 30 people missing. Rescue teams are on the ground. There are scores of ambulances and fire trucks and, you know, dozens of rescue workers trying to get to people inside this now wrecked shopping mall. So we don't know the extent yet of the damage. Obviously, the images and the exterior of what we're seeing is pretty terrifying. We have to wait and find out exactly to what extent the toll is there. The operator of the mall said that they managed to evacuate around 200 people after the initial quake that were in the mall. And so they still don't know how many people were left.
0: The Kumamoto province, the prefecture that you mentioned there, is that an area that has been prone to earthquakes in the past, and where else has been hit?
3: Yeah, absolutely. I mean, of course, you know, Japan is the most seismically active country in the world, but Kumamoto has had its share of big quakes before. In fact, a decade ago, there was a very large earthquake that hit Kumamoto. The people of Kumamoto are aware this is always a risk, as are many people in Japan, but yes, it has a very sad history of this place of having to deal with big disasters like this.
0: And you talked about the shopping mall. What other parts of that area have been hit? I mean, I'm just looking at some images. I think a bridge that almost looks like it's been snapped in half.
3: We've seen images of buildings that are burning, buildings that are collapsed or partially collapsed. The authorities say they've had multiple reports of people trapped inside buildings or that are needing rescued. Road infrastructure, as you say, there have been multiple images of highways that have been, you know, almost completely ruptured, big cracks in them or partially collapsed, and long queues of traffic snarling on major expressways. You know, rail services have completely stopped. There were, you know, several people that were injured on high-speed trains that were, you know, flying down there at the time of the incident. And all flights in and out of Kumamoto Airport have been halted as well. So, you know, widespread disruption to travel and infrastructure.
0: That's John Geddy from the Reuters news agency in Tokyo. And we're hearing that at least 45 medical facilities in Kumamoto have suffered damage as a result of that earthquake. That's according to a report by the Japanese Health Ministry. 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
5: Set in ancient Rome, Fulvia tells the story of an extraordinary real-life woman navigating love, betrayal, and ambition.
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6: 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And I just thought, I don't care about any of these men. I want to know what she was doing. She sounds interesting.
4: World Book Club, Sunday at 13 GMT.
0: Coming up on NewsHour in the next 30 minutes, a special report from Ecuador, which has become the gateway for about 70% of the world's cocaine and is seeing rising murder rates. We hear from an official in Gironde in France about the tough work firefighters have ahead of them as wildfires continue. And how can clicking your fingers be considered cheating in cricket? We'll explain. All of that coming up after the BBC News.
4: BBC News with Moira Alderson. European football's governing body UEFA has reacted furiously to plans being discussed by FIFA to create a new company with private stakeholders to govern top competitions, including the World Cup. FIFA claims it would help grow the game. Israel's Prime Minister Benjamin Netanyahu has described as excellent his first meeting with Donald Trump since their countries jointly attacked Iran. He said there was an understanding of a shared goal to ensure Iran didn't get nuclear weapons. Earlier, Ukraine's President Zelensky also held talks with Mr. Trump in Washington. The White House said both meetings were positive and productive. The Houthis in Yemen say they've fired ballistic missiles at a Saudi oil tanker that was violating their Red Sea blockade, targeting Saudi Arabia. The Houthis, who are aligned with Iran, announced the blockade a week ago. The UN's Migration Agency has warned of a dramatic increase in the numbers of people forced to work in Asian scam centres. It said people trapped in the compounds were often victims of trafficking. Keiko Fujimori has been sworn in as Peru's first ever female president. She's the latest in a series of conservative leaders to be elected across Latin America. Opposition protests are taking place across Venezuela to demand democratic elections. They mark 2 years since the last disputed presidential election, in which the now ousted Nicolas Maduro claimed victory despite evidence of fraud. Officials in Nigeria say at least 14 people have been killed in an attack in central Benue state. Gunmen stormed a village in Otupo early on Tuesday. Bulgarian officials say border guards have had to evacuate hundreds of passengers from a cruise ship that ran aground on the River Danube due to low water levels. The vessel got stuck upstream of Vidin in the north of the country. That's the latest world news from the BBC.
0: Welcome back to NewsHour. Now, there's been a lot of buzz around wearable technology, with Google and Apple scheduled to release their own versions of Meta's smart glasses in the months ahead. There's also growing concern about privacy issues. This weekend, the promoter behind some of the biggest comic and entertainment conventions in the UK banned Meta glasses and other wearable recording devices after complaints about the secret filming of guests. But there's also a positive side. They can improve the ability of people with a visual impairment or hearing loss so they can perform tasks the rest of us take for granted. Well, Clark Reynolds is a blind artist who creates works in Braille, and he uses Meta glasses in his daily life. He's been speaking to my colleague, James Kumarasamy.
7: They're just like normal glasses, very stylish, very retro. It doesn't look like you're filming anyone. They look like you're part of any attire. It just so happens they've got built-in cameras. And when I say magic words, hey Meta, look, or it reads menus, it can guide me around supermarkets. It does so much more than what it's written on the tin.
8: And it helps you in your art. Tell us about how you use them.
7: So obviously as a blind artist and I use colour, I use a lot of spray paint. So I'm in my studio, if I need a colour, I'll put my glasses on and say, hey Meta, look, read, and it'll tell me what colour I'm using.
8: You're doing this on your own, but there's also, you've got AI helping you there, but there's also this database of volunteers, isn't there? That this is called Be My Eyes. It's an app. And I think that's what you used when you were running the Brighton Marathon.
7: I did. So I became the first blind person in the world to run a marathon using smart technology and the app Be My Eyes. And the Be My Eyes app is amazing. It's a free app, 10 million volunteers to 1 million vision impaired users. And the idea is they take over those cameras at real time. And usually if you're in a shop or you're getting dressed and you'll say, for instance, is this a red jumper or is this a blue jumper? And they'll say either which.
8: Now, you acknowledged in your first answer that you'd heard about the Comic-Con ban, and you acknowledged that there are these concerns about privacy and how irresponsible people might use them. Do you sympathise with those concerns?
7: Of course, every technology, you're always going to get people that are going to misuse it. It's like people that get into a car. Obviously, it's really strange. So, you know, back in the day when everyone's got their phone out, you know, they're still recording. It's just because they can physically see that phone, even though we're still recording with our glasses. Now, I commented on that Comic-Con post because I don't think they realise that the blind community use these to have independence. So I put down, what if a blind person wanted to use them to navigate in, asking questions? That's almost like refusing a person with a guide dog, isn't it?
8: Is there, though, a bit of a lack of trust?
7: I think the publicity for these glasses, if you look at all the promo stuff, is geared towards that kind of influencer, the young person, you know, because that's how they're going to get their money. Now, smart glasses, if you want to call them, have been around in the vision pair community for the last 5-6 years, and they've been very expensive. So when these came along, it was a game changer for the vision pair community. So maybe with the other ones, glasses are coming in, and my story, maybe the narrative needs to change.
0: Clark Reynolds speaking there to NewsHour's James Kumarasamy. 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I'm Regina.

0: 1,200 people killed, according to the government there. Well, our senior international correspondent, Ola Guerin, reports from one of the most dangerous places in the country, the city of Juran.
1: We've just arrived at the scene of a killing. There are four police cars, about a dozen or so armed police officers here. There are some local people standing, looking on. And just in front of me, there's a motorbike on the ground, and beside it, the body of a man. We've met one local man here who is willing to speak. In fact, he says he wants to speak on behalf of the community, but he doesn't want to be identified because of fears of retaliation. His words are spoken by a BBC colleague.
2: We're used to this by now because it happens every day here. You might just step outside and catch a stray bullet. You can't go out and chat like before.
1: Do you think the situation here will ever change, will ever get better?
2: It's a lost cause. Criminals are like ghosts. They just pop up wherever they please.
1: The police are moving forward now quickly. They all have their weapons at the ready. They've identified this house before. They believe there are weapons hidden and they want to get hold of them. All they found was some ammunition and two handguns, one of them rusty. The police captain leading the search is John Charles Bustamante. He says he can only trust the officers right beside him.
3: We've had many, many bad people inside our unit, inside the state, inside the politics. We've had many, many guys that are corrupted.
1: And they're in the pay of the gangs?
3: They are pay of the gangs.
1: For you, for your officers, how risky is it to go to a place like this?
3: It's a hard work. We had to fight against people with many weapons, with much, much money than the state.
1: What happens to local people if they speak out against the gangs?
3: They kill them.
1: They kill them?
3: Yes, they kill them.
1: I'm sitting inside a narrow one-room breeze block house with tin on the roof, and I'm with a gang leader who has told us to call him Jonathan. He says he's 37 years old. Four of his gang are here with him. They're all armed, some with short-barreled semi-automatic rifles. We're sitting here and you have a handgun, which is actually pointed in my direction. How many people have you killed?
4: Well, until now, about eight, I think. I don't remember well.
1: So you think you've killed eight people, but you're not sure about the number?
4: No, I'm not really sure.
1: He tells me the police are not a problem. He has four of them on his payroll.
4: Whenever they're going to do an operation, they call me. They tell me to hide things and to get out of here. When they arrive, they find nothing.
1: Do you have to pay a lot for that?
4: Of course, we pay a monthly rate. It depends. You pay $1,500 or $2,000 a month.
1: The cocaine that you're selling is killing people. Do you ever think about that?
4: You can't really hide the truth. As you know, drugs kill. They hurt humanity, and most of all, they hurt teenagers. How can we root out something that cannot be rooted out?
1: Captain Bustamante keeps on trying. He has tracked three suspected drug dealers to their door. Come out, he shouts. Get on the ground. One suspect is soon in handcuffs and is later charged. For this police unit,

0: war of attrition a small victory.
1: That's our senior international correspondent Orla Gurin reporting there. Now let's bring you an update on those raging wildfires in Western Europe, as firefighters in France are working non-stop to contain fires in the Gironde region. Well, there is some hope that the fires are stabilising, but the challenges are huge. I've been speaking to our correspondent there, James Waterhouse.
2: We are in a town called Blagon, which is 10 kilometres or so west of Bordeaux. And we pulled into this lay-by where there are volunteers and fire crews getting a well-deserved break. They're being served with a piece of bread, a slice of watermelon, a cup of coffee, and there's an endless flow of volunteers, mostly farmers, with water tanks, either on flatbed lorries or being towed by tractors for the fire crews who are desperately using them. And if I pan slightly right, you can still see the smoke rising from the scorched earth across a highway. And it's these highways which emergency teams are trying to use as defensive barriers, fire breaks. They are ferociously tearing down trees either side of these highways to prevent the flames from breaching them in the long run. And the messaging we're getting from officials at the moment is that the fires here are under control. There have been a few flare-ups, but for now they are under control. But of course, with temperatures expected to rise over the next day to 40 degrees Celsius, the next few hours are being described as crucial.
1: And James, seeing the images of those firefighters at work, it's really intense, the job that they have. And one official was saying that for the firefighters, it's a challenge like David against Goliath. So even though things might be easing up, is there a sense that it's still a really, really tough job?
2: I don't think anyone's in any illusion at the scale of the task they face. You know, I think the officials yesterday, I think what struck me was when the fires eased, it wasn't attributed to human intervention. It was simply because of the weather. The winds eased, the temperatures dropped, and there was a little bit of rain. And because we're close to the Atlantic coast, that wind is quite unpredictable. And I guess the other deflating news, bit of news for people here, is that these fires are expected to last months. And so there is no shortage of a collective will, you know, among fire crews and the community. They know this is a battle they are going to have to keep fighting. But there are homes being destroyed, and we've spoken to people on the outskirts of Bordeaux who are seeing ash fall from the sky. They're looking to see whether things will clear, and they're nervously waiting to hear from officials whether they will indeed be forced from their homes as well. It's incredibly testing time, and it's sadly symptomatic of European summers now.
1: That's James Waterhouse reporting there. Well, I've also been speaking to Jean-Luc Glaze, who's the president of the Department of Gironde, who's in charge of the firefighters there. He also helped to manage the last serious wildfires in Gironde in 2022. I've been asking him how the firefighters are coping.
3: You have to know that last week we lost two firefighters in a fire before this wildfire. So in their head, they have the souvenir of their colleagues, and it's very difficult for them, but they have a lot of courage. And the most impressive for them is the high of the flames, which can go over 40 meters high, and which is very, very high. And they are wearing all what they need to be protected, and it's very, very hot too. So it's very difficult for them in this situation, and they hope that this will end, but we don't have, we think, rain until the 9th of August. So
1: wow,
3: it's a lot of days.
1: Wow, so a lot more days that they have to keep going.
3: Yes.
1: You talk about the efforts of the firefighters, but do you think that they are getting enough support and resource from the government?
3: Well, they have a lot of support now until maybe 3 days, and especially yesterday, because we have 18 fire planes here that can help them with the fire. Now, you know, we have 2,700 firefighters from all France and even from Europe. So this is very important help for them. But the wildfire is so special, and it can change the way he goes. Even if the wind goes in one way, the wildfire is so strong that it can change the direction.
1: And you talk about the challenges that the firefighters face. As someone who is in Gironde, how are you feeling personally? Because you're managing this situation, but at the same time, you live there.
3: At the time, I have to think of my responsibility as a leader of the firefighters. I don't have place for my meaning first. I have to put back my meaning. I have to put back my feelings. I have to put back all I feel during this time to be at the place of my responsibility. And I suppose, just like I lived in 22, I suppose I will have an effect of all this situation a few weeks after it has ended. So now it's only my responsibility. I have to be strong because the firefighters are strong and I need to be strong for all these people.
1: Do you ever feel that there may be a time where you are unable to contain the fire? Because, or do you ever worry that it's just going to be really difficult to actually deal with this, especially if things continue for days and days?
3: Yes, we have two nights during them. The wildfire were very strong, very powerful. And of course, you're always on the telephone with the firefighters to know what's happening, how it is going on, and at what time it stops, really, to make them be more comfortable in their action.
1: That's Jean-Luc Glaze, the president of the Department of Gironde, in charge of the firefighters there. And the summer's fourth heatwave is expected to start by Wednesday. That will bring temperatures in the area to 40 degrees. Similar temperatures are expected in Spain as well, which will, of course, add to the challenges that the firefighters face there. 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
5: The war that followed Hamas's attacks on Israel in October 2023 has made crossing from the occupied West Bank into Israel harder than ever. 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I'm Naomi Sherbel-Ball. I'll be meeting the Palestinian families who depend on these journeys and the Israelis who keep showing up despite their own grief and fear.
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5: But while some patients can still cross from the West Bank, those stuck in Gaza cannot. What is happening to them?
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1: A reminder of our top story this hour, and President Trump has held separate meetings at the White House with the leaders of Ukraine and Israel, who are seeking tough action on Russia and Iran, respectively. Well, our correspondent in Washington, Gary O'Donoghue, has been following developments. He said that Israel's Prime Minister Benjamin Netanyahu described his meeting with President Trump as excellent.
7: He's just posted, Benjamin Netanyahu, that is, that it was one of the best, I think the best meeting he'd ever had with the president, talked about similar war goals. It doesn't give much away about the substance of what they discussed, but it is pretty warm. And I think that that's something that we'll have to work out in the next few hours and days, whether he got any kind of proper reassurances from the president about the future course of this conflict.
1: Gary O'Donoghue reporting there. In Kenya, activists and lawyers are bringing a legal case against multinational chemical companies, the Kenyan government and the regulator. Well, they claim that hazardous pesticides and herbicides designed to make farming more efficient are harming the health of people in Kenya. Josephine Cassily reports from Nairobi.
8: The question is, do Africans, do Kenyans deserve a clean and healthy environment and clean food as Europeans do, as Americans do? That is the question that we have posed. And our answer is to the affirmative, yes.
9: Outside the law courts in Nairobi, T. TV cameras are huddled around an activist and a lawyer.
10: Thousands of Kenyans have been affected by the use of these pesticides.
9: It's November 2025, and they're here because this court in Kenya's capital is hearing a case about the use of chemicals in farming, brought against the Kenyan government and several multinational chemical companies. Kelvin Kubai is one of the lawyers leading the case.
10: I saw that now these manufacturers were taking advantage of the vulnerability of these people.
11: Like a tingling feeling, as she said.
10: Yeah, tingling on the feet and the hands.
9: Kelvin and the other lawyers have brought on board two scientists to help them build evidence for their case. They're particularly interested in exposure to a herbicide called paraquat. It's a powerful weed killer that's been at the centre of thousands of lawsuits in the US, from farmers claiming that they've developed Parkinson's disease as a result of their contact with paraquat. Although there's no conclusive proof that the herbicide causes Parkinson's, the degenerative neurological disease, it has been linked to the condition in several epidemiological studies. The substance is banned in the EU and UK, not because of its links to Parkinson's, but because it's toxic if ingested. Nurse Priska Munua is working with the lawyers bringing the case.
12: If it's unsafe for the people in the European countries, it is even more unsafe for the Africans who don't have even have the protection.
9: However, proving that any health condition is caused by exposure to pesticides will be challenging. If you look at the labels of a lot of these pesticides and herbicides, they often advise, with accompanying diagrams, that gloves, goggles and coveralls must be worn. One of the demands in the court case is for the government to provide more education to farmers on how to use products safely. Frederick Machiri is the CEO of the Kenyan regulator, the Pest Control Products Board.
13: Here in Kenya, we have a regulatory mechanism in place which ensures that the pesticides we have allowed for use by our Kenyan stakeholders are safe both to humans and also the environment if used according to label instructions.
1: That's Frederick Machiri from the Kenyan regulator, the Pest Control Products Board, and Josephine Cassily reporting from Nairobi there. That is, of course, the gentle sound of a cricket match being played in a quaint English village as leather hits willow. Well, these relaxed local matches played by amateurs are the staple of the summer across the countryside. They're a million miles away from the fast pace of the T20 and the glamour of international test matches, which can sometimes attract scandal. Amateur cricket rarely makes headlines, until now. A match has gone viral after the fielder was accused of cheating by clicking his fingers, and an investigation's now underway. Well, Andrew Miller's the UK editor of ESPN Crick Info, and he's an amateur cricketer himself. I caught up with him in the middle of a cricket match that he was playing here in London. First of all, I asked him what these allegations are.
14: So the allegation is a very, very confusing one. Basically, this chap appears to have very, very good ability to click his fingers. And obviously, when the ball hits the bat or the edge of the bat, it makes a clicking sound. So this chap has developed a routine, allegedly, of standing very close to the wicketkeeper at a position called slip and clicking his fingers whenever the ball goes past the bat. And so if the umpire thinks that there might have been an edge, but he heard a noise, there's only one thing that could have been. It must have been the bat hitting the ball and the wicketkeeper taking the catch. And so this has suddenly blown up because, well, some people have done the deep dive on the stats. All the stats are available on social cricket sites. And this wicketkeeper appears to have taken an inordinate amount of catches. I mean, the record in a test inning, so 150 years of test cricket, the most anyone's ever taken in a single innings is 7. And this chap managed to take 8 in a single innings last week. And so, you know, it's all allegations at the moment, but it does sound as though something a little bit untoward may be occurring, put it that way.
1: Yeah, I mean, there is an investigation into this now. Look, I'm just going to clip my fingers. You play a lot of cricket. Could that be mistaken for the sound of a ball?
14: Well, the thing is, sometimes when the ball is moving quite quickly, so obviously the bowler bowls pretty rapidly, the batter swings the bat pretty quickly, everything happens in a bit of a blur, in a split second, literally a click of the fingers, split second. And so if the ball is quite a long way away from everything except for the bat and there's a noise, I mean, there's nothing else usually that could have caused that noise, except, of course, some chap who's worked out a very cunning means to deceive the umpire. And that, I suppose, is why this has blown up, because A, it's kind of clever, but also it's just egregious cheating if it's proven. I mean, you know, cricket is renowned for, well, allegedly renowned for fair play, but certainly at social level. I mean, you know, I'm in the middle of a match myself, actually, we're halfway through the game. And, you know, we at this level umpire ourselves. So I'm the captain of our team, so I do the umpiring when we're batting. And, you know, when someone edges the ball or is out LBW, you know, it's up to me to uphold the spirit of the game and give the right decision. So that is why it's blown up. And also, it's, you know, it's August, it's silly season. It's the perfect time for a story like this to get traction, I suppose.
1: That's true. Now, cricket might be dubbed the gentleman's, or I'm going to say gentlewoman's game, because it's meant to be focused on fair play. But there have been many cricket scandals, haven't there, over the years, ball tampering and the like. So why do you think this has really captured the imagination?
14: Well, it's a type of scandal that no one's seen before, which I suppose is one thing. One of the biggest ones that blew up was a few years ago when Australia were caught using sandpaper on the ball. And obviously everybody remembers the sign of a very guilty Australian fielder dropping sandpaper down his pants to try and hide the evidence. So that was extraordinary. I probably ought to get on with the game.
1: Yeah, OK. More quick one, if I may.
14: Yes.
1: I mean, this was videoed and put on social media, been watched by some 3 million people, places like Australia and other parts of the world. Does that surprise you as well, the fact that it's gone so viral?
14: Yes and no. I think cricket is extraordinarily popular. You know, it's the second most popular team sport after football. And so, you know, anything like this that does gain traction can explode. But yes, I suppose the surprise is that it's emerged out of such a lowly club game. But again, it just goes to show that, you know, anything of interest that just piques the imagination. And also, I suppose it's a factor that there's not an awful lot of sport elsewhere. I mean, you know, the World Cup's over, the Tour de France is over, Formula One's in abeyance. There's not a lot of sport going on out there. And so I suppose this is something that fills the hole.
1: That's amateur cricketer and UK editor of ESPN Crick Info, Andrew Miller, ending this edition of NewsHour. From myself and the team here in London, thanks to all of you for listening, wherever you are.
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18: Welcome to Outlook. I'm India Rakerson. Dan Everett was a young, talented linguist, but he was also a missionary. Because of his ear for languages, he was sent to Brazil to convert an indigenous group who spoke a famously complicated one.
19: It was like meeting a group of celebrities. I was incredibly excited. And I started learning words and saying them back to them. They thought of me as a very interesting parrot. They didn't think I actually understood anything I was saying.
18: Dan moved his young family to the Piraha village, and for years they lived alongside each other whilst Dan kept learning their words.
19: One of the first phrases I learned was "Awi au hiawai sahai apai cheers o hiawati aba agu," which means "Don't try to speak Portuguese with me, speak Piraha."
18: But his spiritual mission was less successful. In fact, through his conversations with the Piraha, Dan's worldview would come crashing down. That's coming up after the news.
20: BBC News with Moira Alderson. President Trump and the Israeli Prime Minister Benjamin Netanyahu have sought to patch up public disagreements over the war with Iran with closed-door talks at the White House that lasted just over an hour. Mr. Netanyahu described the talks as excellent. Earlier, President Zelensky of Ukraine also held talks with Mr. Trump in Washington, from where Sarah Smith sent this report.
0: For Mr. Netanyahu, this is his first meeting with the president since the war in Iran began. Afterwards, Israel's leader said it was a positive meeting, adding it was one of the best conversations he'd ever had with President Trump as they discussed their common goals in the Middle East. Mr. Trump had appeared to be frustrated in his recent dealings with Mr. Netanyahu, despite their normally close relationship. Both the Ukrainian and Israeli leaders are facing critical moments in the conflicts in which they are engaged. Both appear satisfied that, for now, they have US support for their causes.
20: President Trump has led tributes to the late Republican Senator Lindsey Graham at his funeral service at the National Cathedral in Washington, hailing his former friend as a longtime fixture of national politics. Addressing the congregation, Mr. Trump described Graham as a legend who'd devoted his life to America and gone out at the top of his game. Keiko Fujimori has been sworn in as Peru's first ever female president. She's the latest in a series of conservative leaders elected across Latin America. Here's Mimi Swaby.
21: In her first address as president, Keiko Fujimori said she'd received Peru in a catastrophic condition, but the country had infinite potential. Her hardline campaign against insecurity featured heavily, as she announced that the military would take charge of maintaining order in areas with high crime. A statement that echoed the role of the military under her father, the former president Alberto Fujimori, who was jailed for corruption and crimes against humanity in the fight against rebel groups in the 1990s. The new leader made a clear promise to deliver a safe, prosperous and united country.
20: European football's governing body, UEFA, has reacted furiously to a plan being discussed by FIFA to create a new company with stakes held by private shareholders to govern the World Cup and other top competitions. UEFA said the proposal crossed a line. Joe Curry reports.
22: The story was first reported in the Financial Times and The Times, with the latter claiming the plans could also make the FIFA president, Gianni Infantino, tens of millions of dollars in personal profit. Outlining the proposals, FIFA said it would invite third parties to make minority non-controlling investments in a new subsidiary, a move Mr. Infantino said would allow every nation to benefit from the riches football creates. The Times has also reported that figures close to Donald Trump have been consulted about the plan. It places Infantino's close relationship with President Trump under further scrutiny. UEFA said in a statement, "None of us are the owners of football. The World Cup is not FIFA's to sell."
20: Joe Curry reporting. BBC News. Opposition protests are taking place across Venezuela to demand democratic elections. They mark 2 years since the last disputed presidential election, in which the now ousted Nicolas Maduro claimed victory despite evidence of widespread fraud. Supporters of the Bente opposition movement have taken to the streets in several municipalities, carrying Venezuelan flags and signs of ballot papers. Japanese emergency workers are still searching for people trapped inside a shopping centre after a powerful earthquake in the southern prefecture of Kumamoto on Kyushu Island. Elsewhere in the city, multiple people are reportedly unaccounted for after a chimney collapsed at a factory. Caroline Hawley reports.
23: The earthquake struck just before 4:30 in the afternoon local time. Images from one supermarket show parents hugging their terrified children close as products tumble from the shelves. People were also shopping at the Aeon Mall as everything began to shake. Customers and staff were evacuated, but some were still inside when the second floor collapsed as a result of an explosion, possibly caused by a gas leak. All through the night, emergency services have been searching for survivors. Several have been found alive, but 10 people are still missing.
20: The Democratic Republic of Congo's Constitutional Court has approved a landmark referendum law, potentially paving the way for President Felix Tshisekedi to seek a third term in office. The court's president said the bill was in line with the constitution, approving clauses allowing its amendment. The opposition has condemned the law, arguing the issue is a distraction from solving the protracted conflict in the east of Congo. Bulgaria's Interior Ministry says border guards have had to evacuate passengers from a cruise ship that ran aground on the Danube due to low water levels. 200 passengers were stuck on board the Swiss-flagged Viking Ulla. It ran aground upstream of Vidin in the north, where it was due to resupply. BBC News.
18: You're listening to Outlook from the BBC World Service. I'm India Rackerson. The best thing, I think, about listening to the radio is when something truly unique just catches your ear. Something you have never heard before. Like this.
24: Hey, guys,
18: This is a language that's spoken by very few people. And for many years, it totally baffled linguists. They couldn't figure out its shape, its boundaries, because it's not really like any other language. It's called Piraha, and it belongs to an indigenous group who live right in the middle of the Brazilian Amazon, and it really belonged exclusively to them. That is, until a young American missionary in his mid-20s turned up. He's called Dan Everett. And actually, he's one of the voices you can hear now.
2: Okay,
3: so he said it's okay to use his image for other people to see it in other jungles.
18: Dan arrived at the home of the Piraha because he wanted to convert them to Christianity. To do that, he needed to talk to them first. So he stayed, and as the years ticked by, he started to unpick the code of Piraha. But when he did start to understand the things that they were telling him, his whole worldview totally fell apart. Now, Dan's journey to the Amazon and to the Piraha is rooted in his long love of languages. So let's begin with Dan as a young kid. He grew up in Southern California, and his talent for languages became apparent really early.
19: We had to take Spanish class because I grew up on the Mexican border, and 83% of the students in my school were Spanish-speaking. And I was in the minority of English speaking. So I had to get up in front of the classroom and give a recitation in Spanish. And my native speaker Spanish teacher asked me if we spoke Spanish in the home because I sounded Mexican. And that made me very happy. And it was the first evidence I ever had that I was good at languages. And I loved learning languages.
18: What is it about words and language, do you think, that's really drawn you in?
19: Well, initially, I was drawn in because I wanted to be able to communicate with more people. I especially wanted to be able to communicate with my Mexican-American friends. But later, I got more interested in the theory of language. What does language and the structure of words, the structure of sentences have to tell us about the human mind? And this has been my professional motivation for the last 50 years or so.
18: What new doors does linguistics open up to us? What does it tell us that just learning languages doesn't?
19: Language is the most complicated thing that people are ever going to learn. Even theoretical physicists won't learn anything more complicated and difficult and demanding than their native language. And how is it that everyone around the world is able to learn their native language so well? Linguistics has, I hope, and I believe, answers for these questions. And it just attracted me, partly because I was good at it.
18: Was it there for you from the beginning? Like, do you come from a family who are curious about language, curious about linguistics?
19: No, I come from a lower middle class family in Southern California, where my stepfather was a worker in a packing shed, and my mother was a waitress. My biological father was a cowboy. Nobody was interested in science. Nobody was interested in languages. I'm the first person in my family to finish high school, and certainly the first one in my family to go to college.
18: Yeah, so you were really bucking the trend then.
19: I was doing something that was completely unrelated to anyone else in the family. To go to college was what little rich boys did, and it seemed inappropriate for my father when I decided to go to college.
18: What do you mean? What did he say?
19: Real men don't do that kind of thing.
18: What did you think of that?
19: Well, I knew a lot of men that he considered to be real men, and I really didn't want to be like any of them. So it didn't bother me at all. In fact, it made it more attractive.
18: Tell me about your family. Who did you grow up with?
19: Well, my parents divorced when I was about a year old, and I was raised for the first years by my grandmother, my maternal grandmother. And then my mother remarried.

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0: jara bu deful dank deug deug ki yoro way ki yoro dañu ni tepp waye.
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Hallelujah. Elauda, hallelujah. A Jericho pull it down, destroy, hallelujah. If you are hearing me wherever you are, I want you to shout hallelujah, because this is the language, heavenly language, that can pull down walls of Jericho. What are the walls of Jericho? Walls of Jericho are the problem, are the battle, are the challenges, are the afflictions that you are passing through. There is a language that can pull it down. I want to exercise that authority. As we go into today's program, I want to shout seven thunderous hallelujah. Wherever you are, shout hallelujah. I want to go. Hallelujah. Hallelujah. Hallelujah. Hallelujah. Hallelujah. Hallelujah. Hallelujah. Put your hand together for Jesus by welcoming yourself to this wonderful, great program, a night of power, a night of deliverance, a night of resurrection, another night with the Lord has made that you and I, we are going to rejoice in His presence. I want you to call somebody, call your friend, call your neighbor, call people around you to bring their chair, to sit down and listen to this wonderful, life-changing, life-transforming, life-reforming program. I believe that all those that are hearing me now, those that can participate, I want to assure you that whether the enemy like it or not, your life will never remain the same. Your life will never remain the same. I believe, God, for somebody today, that your life will never remain the same. God bless you in the name of Jesus. Once again, I want to welcome everyone. I want to welcome all of us into this wonderful program. And I bring greeting from our Father in the Lord, Dr. D.K. Olukoya, and our Mother in the Lord, Dr. Mrs. Shade Olukoya. These are the visionaries of this school. These are the pioneers. These are the people that God gave the opportunity to let this ministry move even into the uttermost part. I should tell you that it shall be well with you, all of you in the land of Gambia, in the name of Jesus. Tonight, I want you to listen very well. Last week, we started with the School of Dream, Polluted Dreams, and we explained one or two things. Tonight's another night. We're going to talk in that area too. But before we continue, Jesus started the prayer, and really, He ended with prayer. So we must pray for us to invite the presence of the Holy Ghost into our midst. Shall we pray? Jehovah, we praise you.

Jehovah, we praise you. Everybody say it. Jehovah, we praise you. We praise you, Lord. Jehovah, we praise you. Daddy, we praise your name. We praise your name, Jehovah, we praise you. How I love calling your name every day, your name is the same.

Every day, your name is dissing. Our Father, our God, authority in heaven and on earth, we have come to say thank you. Jehovah Nissi, Jehovah Rapha, omnipotent, omnipresent, who presently present, who present, who that present in present, we say thank you. The God of universe, the only God that will never fade, that will never change, the God that has power over every other God, the unchangeable Father, the unchangeable God, we are happy at this moment to say thank you for giving us another opportunity to see a wonderful night like this. A glorious night, glorious Tuesday. We return our glory to you in the name of Jesus Christ. Father, we thank you because all power belongs to you. We thank you, we can do what no man can do. Be thou exalted in the name of Jesus Christ. Daddy, today is the last Tuesday in this month of July. By next week, we have entered another month. I am asking, O Lord, the blessing, the testimony, and breakthrough of your children in this month, the one that have not reached them, in the name that above every other name, every ear that is hearing my voice now, Ma Korea Basunta, every seat that is sitting down to listen to me, Kaporia Poshatalia, I don't want to know where you are, but Jesus knows where you are. Your location is not hidden from the Lord. So therefore, all your allocation for this month that have not got to your place now, not tomorrow, in the name that above your name, receive it by fire. Oh, I am praying for somebody now. This person, I don't know who you are. Those that did not remember you last month, even though they have not remembered you this month, the hours has come now. The hours has come. In the name that above every name, those that are supposed to remember you, and they have failed to remember you because you are under the usher of the Holy Ghost. Because you are attending to this program, because you are here tonight, in the name that above every other name, I command all your destiny ever to remember you by fire. Look at it. Aha. Thank you, Jesus. The Bible said the king was unable to sleep because Mordecai needed to be honored. I don't know your name, but heaven knows your name. There's someone that is hearing me. You felt disappointment because what you are expecting has not come. Hear the word of the Lord. I have the word for you from above. In the name that above every name, God that remember Joseph, God that remember Mordecai, God that remember Ruth, that God shall locate you tonight by fire. Uh-huh. It is said to. Thank you, wonderful Father. Father, we bless your name. We give you all the glory. We give you all the honor for what only you can do. Be thou exalted. In tonight's program, Daddy, have your way. Thank you, Father. In Jesus' mighty name, we pray. Amen. Amen. Amen. I would like you to pray these 5 prayer points as you continue tonight. Pray with everything. Shout it very well. If you love yourself, pray that prayer. Everybody, you are going to shout. Say, powers! You didn't shout it. I said shout. I'm not saying you should say it. I want to shout it. There was a man in the Bible. When you read the story of that man, you will be amazed of what happened to him. Who was that man? It's a man called blind Bartimaeus. When Jesus was passing, he heard about it, that a miracle worker was passing. And what happened to this man? He was having a challenge. He was having a challenge. What was that challenge? He could not see. When those that can see
saw Jesus, they could not shout. But the man that could not even see, he didn't know whether they are saying the truth, but he just heard that Jesus is passing. And he has heard about Jesus, that the man had been healing, the man had been setting people free, the man had been doing a lot of wonders. Immediately when this man called Blind Bartimaeus heard about it, he said, who is passing? Because he heard a lot of people were moving, and it's unusual. He knew people were moving. He said, what is that? They said, Mr. Blind Bartimaeus. Don't you know? Jesus is passing by. The man shouted, Jesus Christ. Even when the enemy are telling me to keep quiet, say, no! My hour has come. I want you to shout like that man tonight. I want to shout it. Say it very well. Say, Barabbas! Aha, I like the way you shouted. For the last time, I'm going to shout. Say, Barabbas! Using the night to pursue me. There are some people believing they sleep. Hey, there is a problem. There is a problem. The night become a problem. There are people they will be praying, let night not come. Because they have what is called serious nightmare. Serious nightmare. I want you to pray that prayer. Say, powers! That is using the night to pursue me. Wherever you are, I announce your death suddenly in the name of Jesus. I announce you that power. Using the night to pursue me. You are a liar. I announce your death. I announce your death. I announce your death. I announce your death. I announce your death. I announce your death. I announce your death. I announce your death. In Jesus' mighty name, we pray. Amen. Amen. Amen. This is number two. You are going to shout. Say, arrow of negative dream in my body. You are going to shake your body as you pray this prayer. There are some people that arrow have been fired against them. There is no any good dream or prophetic dream in their life. The dream they only have is a negative dream. Listen to me. The hand of God is coming upon you now. And the enemy of your destiny, they shall be disgraced. Say, arrow of negative dream. I want to shout it. Fire into my life. I shake you. I shake you. I shake you. I shake you. Shake your body. Shake your body. Shake your body. I shake you. In that motion, arrow of negative dream. Fire into my body. I shake out. I shake out. I shake out. I shake out. By fire. I shake out. By fire. I shake out. By fire. I shake out. By fire. I shake out. In Jesus' mighty name, they shake them out. Amen. Amen. Amen. This is number three. I want you to pray very well. Thank you, Jesus. Say, every satanic information of failure. Every satanic information of failure. Aha. Introduced into my life by the night. Hey, expire, expire, expire. Command it to expire. Command it to expire. Command it to expire. Every satanic information of failure that the enemy bring into my life by the night, I disagree with you. Expire, expire, expire, expire, expire, expire, expire, expire, expire, expire, expire, expire, expire, expire, expire. In Jesus' mighty name, we pray. This is number four. Say, my Father, shout it, baby. My Father, arise, disappoint every night. Intruders. Night intruders. The power that come into your life in the night. They are night intruders. Night intruders that cause pain, that cause affliction. Say, my Father, arise. Against every night intruders in my life, in the name of Jesus. Arise against them. Arise against them. Arise against them. Arise against them. Arise against them. Arise against them. Arise against them. Arise against them. In Jesus' mighty name, we pray. Lastly, say satanic judgment. I want to shout the prayer. Pray this way. Say satanic document of judgment. Yes. Representing my name. Are you hearing me now? Satanic document of judgment representing my name
in any satanic altar, in any night meeting, I tear you to pieces. I tear you to pieces. I tear you to pieces. I tear you to pieces. I tear you to pieces. I tear you to pieces. I tear you to pieces. I tear you to pieces. I tear you to pieces. I tear you to pieces. I tear you to pieces. I tear you to pieces. I tear you to pieces. I tear you to pieces. I tear you to pieces. I tear you to pieces. I tear you to pieces. I tear you to pieces. In the name of Jesus Christ. Thank you, Father. In Jesus' mighty name, we pray. Amen. Amen. Amen. God bless you. Thank you for praying that prayer. There's somebody here that what the enemy says is not possible in your life. After this program, it shall become possible. What you cannot do in the first 6 months, in the next 6 months, in this 2026, you are going to do it. Believe it though. Believe it. And that arrow of death, the enemy has fire against you in the dream. That arrow is backfire now. The enemy is taking back the arrow by themselves. That power that is controlling your head, saying you will die. Listen to me. The Bible says, I should tell you that you shall not die. Believe to declare the word of the Lord. In the name of Jesus. Thank you, wonderful Father. In Jesus' mighty name. Amen. Amen. And amen. Yeah, once again, I want to welcome every one of us. As we go into the short exhortation tonight, I will come back to our prayers. Last week, as I said, we started the school of dream, dealing with polluted dream. There are many things for us to know in the school of dream. For those of us that are joining us today, I will just recap of what we said last week, and we continue from there. By the grace of God, last week, we are able to read from Matthew 13, and verse 25. And the Bible says, when men slept, the enemy came. When men slept, the enemy came. What did they come to do? They come to sow. They come to sow. Enemy will not come and sow good things. All what we will come and plant is evil. It's evil. Matthew said it. But last week also, we read the book of Job, chapter 33, from verse 14. And we're going to read that place again today. Because of those that were not there last week, then we'll continue. We'll continue. By the grace of God, next week, we are going to continue on dream too. Because that way, we're going to be telling us some dream interpretation. For those of us, when we dream, don't know what the dream means. By next week, we're going to share a few with us. Hey, you do yourself good. You do yourself a favor. If you can call us on phone and you ask some questions, I will be able to direct you on what to do. If you want to call us, you can call us on this number, 27450-63. 27450-63. We'll go somewhere tonight. Let's look at the book of Job, chapter number 33. I'm reading from verse 14. Then we'll continue from there. The Bible says, for God speaketh once, verse 14 of Job 33. For God speaketh once, yea, twice yet man perceive it not. In a dream, verse 15, in a vision of the night, when deep sleep falleth upon men, in slumbering upon the head, in slumbering upon the bed, then he openeth the ear of men. Can you see? He openeth the ear of men, sealeth their instruction, that he may withdraw man from his purpose, and hide pride from man. He keepeth back his soul from the pit, and his life from perishing by the sword. His life from perishing by the sword. So last week, as I said, last week, we tried to establish that dream can be positive or negative. And I said last week, positive dream are prophetic dreams. Positive dream, a prophetic dream. I want us to understand this thing very, very well. That there are these two categories of dream. That this positive dream or negative dream. This positive dream are known to be a prophetic dream, as I said. And it's full of revelation that makes you to know what to do. Prophetic dream provide platform for guidance and direction.
He provides what? Platform for guidance and direction. For instance, there was a case in the Bible. God told Joseph, the father of the Lord Jesus Christ, the husband of Mary, to take the baby in the dream. Angel appeared to him and said, take the baby out up to the Egypt. When the enemy has died, the prophetic dream happened again. What happened? The angel came back again and said that the baby should be brought back. Should be brought back. That's prophetic dream. The person will even see it. When we talk about prophetic dream, it's a dream that reveals it to you and you'll be able to see it physically. A sister, there was a sister that has been failing, that has been failing. But he passed through our deliverance, he passed through our deliverance program, and she had a dream. He had a dream where he saw a man when he was about to write the exam. He had this dream after deliverance. And a man in that examination hall, and he was writing all the questions. And answer on the board. By the time she woke up, to her amazement, to her surprise, when she went to the examination center, and all the man was written on the board was what came out. That's exactly what came out. I was surprised. Because when he woke up, he just go through all those things. And exactly everything that man was written on the board in that dream, that is what came out. That is prophetic dream. Prophetic dream will give direction. It will give you direction. Give you message from the Almighty, which you take note of all our dream, either positive or negative. I want us to understand that there are four reasons that God run men through dream. That is what we read in that book of Job. Number one, to hid man from his purpose. That's what the Bible says. To hid man from his purpose. Number two, to hide pride from man. And number three, to keep man's soul from pit. And number four, to keep man from perishing. Many people dream life has become a battlefield today. Prophetic dream contain message from God. There are a lot of warning from prophetic dream. Sometimes prophetic dream are hidden, have some hidden truth inside, and it's only those that God give understanding to know about it. There are healing dreams where someone dressed like a medical doctor, you know, and you see the person come and operate you. You see, it's a healing dream. He come and operate you. It's a prophetic dream. So we must understand this. I want us to know that God, which we serve, is a God that doesn't hide things from children. There are some times that prophetic dream will come, and then the power of your father's house may want to distract you. They don't want to allow it to manifest. That is what happened to Joseph. When you read Genesis 37, we're going to read that next week. But what I don't want to bring out, when you have a prophetic dream, when you have a destiny-changing dream, there are three F that attach to any prophetic or destiny-changing dream. Number one F is fear. When the dream is prophetic, the person will be afraid. Number two, frustration. There will be frustration here and there. Number three, failure. So when, with all that happened to Joseph, with everything that happened to Joseph in that Genesis 37, you will see, but they know that I have a prophetic dream. That dream keep pushing him forward. In the night, a lot happened, beloved. I told us last week
Dream can come from three sources. Number one, dream can come from man himself, the man that is dreaming. Everything you are doing in the afternoon, in the noon, in the daytime, you can use it to dream in the night. You can use it to dream in the night. Also, dream can come from the devil. Devil can bring bring an affliction dream into somebody's life. And so dream, when you have it, you don't need to keep quiet. All you need to do is to wake up and begin to fight it. See, I reject it. I reject it. I reject it. I reject it. I remember a man, I don't know if I said it last week, this man had a dream. A man that had a lot of things. He has a lot. He's a billionaire. Has a lot of money. And what happened to this man? I think I shared it last week. Because of some people that are not here, let me share it again. The man has a lot of money. He was doing well. But within 7 years, everything this man have disappeared. When I mean disappear, a billionaire begin to borrow money, begin to borrow $1,000 to move. $1,000 to move a billionaire. How did this thing happen? Somebody will say, how possible it is within 7 months? Within 7 years, that somebody billionaire can just go down? Is it possible? And there are a lot of mystery we need to understand, beloved. And that's what I'm telling somebody tonight. You need to ask some questions. Maybe the dream you had is the problem of your life. You don't know. You need to ask questions. What happened to this man? Lo and behold, beloved. It was when this man wanted to get married. They brought him to me. And I asked him a question. I was thinking maybe he has gone to do any magic money or whatever. That's why the money fly back. The man said, no. She never visited any herbalist before, any marabu before. She never do anything magic before. She never do any party before. He only go on his business. And God have been helping him. Not only him, that his household, business is their birthright. They have been doing well in it. How come your own case is different, sir? I say, he don't know. But as we're talking, the Holy Spirit minister to me, ask him, which dream did he have? Then I asked him, hello, sir, can you remind me the dream we have before this incident? The man said, okay. He said, I married 8 years ago. Okay, go ahead. That the only thing he knew, that before he got married, he has a dream. What was that dream? That he traveled to the village of the wife he wanted to marry, the wife to be. And by the time she got there, he got there. Lo and behold, there are these 6 women. They welcome him. Say, you are welcome. Say, you are welcome. You want to marry us? Say, you are welcome. You want to marry us? And I say, yes, I want to marry your daughter. And they told him, I say, there is a room we need to enter. Come and enter that room. And the man say, where is the room? And they show it to him. Immediately, the man entered into the room. He said he saw 6 ancient gates. Just close the door. Close the room. And the man was unable again to come out. The door was locked. And the man was inside the house. The man couldn't do anything again. I am talking to you tonight. If you are listening to me, wherever you are, listen very well. The man was there. And he couldn't come out. Not only that, they asked him to give them everything he has in his pocket. This man gave it to them. Beloved, it was a serious matter. He removed all the money in his pocket and gave it to these people. That is the end. They naked him. They emptied him. And they locked him up. And he woke up. He thought it's just an ordinary dream. That's the dream from Satan. He would have fight it. But he didn't know. He was attending those church. They say, it's just ordinary dream. And don't forget about it. No. He need to attend deliverance. He need to come for prayer. He need to battle with it. He need to call those that collected his money. That they should return his money. Because the Bible says, swallow riches. They will surely vomit it. He need to ask the padlock, ISM padlock, to break so that he can come out. Do you know, beloved? Dear brother didn't do anything. And in the following year, he had the dream.
8 years ago. But with these 7 years, everything this man have, all the resources, all his investment, go down the drain. Because the enemy has emptied him. There's one thing we must know, that either you believe it or not, it is spirit that control physical. This physical realm we are seeing, there is another realm called spiritual realm. Is that spiritual realm, everything is being controlled. So if something has been taken away from you in the spiritual realm, you better collect it back. Because physically, for you to make it, if it's something that will make your life to better, for you to make it in life, it will be very, very hard. It will be very, very hard. If they give you sickness in the dream, you can wake up with sickness too, because it is spirit that controls the physical. This man was unable to make it again in life because spiritually, he has been empty. They collected everything from him and they locked him up. They will have left him alone. They still lock him up. I am praying for somebody here. By the authority in the name of Jesus, any power, any authority that want to empty your life, that want to empty your resources, in the name that above every name, that power shall die. In the name of Jesus Christ. In the name of Jesus Christ. That is a dream from Satan. Also, there is the third personality that dream can come from, the third source, which is God. God can bring a dream as a warning for us to know, so we can be careful. God can bring prophetic dream to us that will make our life to be better. There are many people that want to be great in life. They will be seeing themselves, seeing a lot of things happening. But do you know, you need to fight it. That you have seen yourself living in a mansion. And remember a brother. He normally see himself. God has been showing to him who he is. This brother merely he slept. What happened? He will find himself where people are serving him, where people are worshiping him. He has maid. He has waiters, those that serve him food. They were using an aeroplane to take him wherever he's going. When the aeroplane landed, you will see different cars. I mean cars, correct cars, good cars. And you see orderly, you see army, you see police.

encourage somebody tonight that any dream you are having, no matter how it is, it's not the end. All you need to do, oh, don't say, I have a dream. I saw myself driving. Car is coming tomorrow. It is true that car might come, but you need to command it. The Lord told Job, he said, command. You have to command it. You have to command it. He had Job, had thou commanded the morning since that day? You need to command that you have seen. If it's negative, you have to also reject it. Say, I don't want. How can you be dream? You see ambulance parking in the front of your house. How can you be dream? You see they are bringing coffee in the front of your house. You should know this is a negative dream. Ambulance is not a vehicle that will park in somebody's compound. It's a vehicle that you park in the hospital or park in the mortuary. When you see it in your house, something is wrong. How can you be dream? And you see yourself eating in among people. Some ignorant churches, some ignorant pastors, some ignorant ministers. They say, when you are eating the dream, when you wake up again, go and eat that particular food. That is ignorance in the highest order. Anyone that eats the dream, next week I'm going to tell us some interpretation of dream. So you will understand the kind of dream you are having. If what you call for deliverance, where you need to pray, where you need to call fire upon yourself. How can you be dream? And you see yourself in your primary school. You see yourself in your former house. You see yourself with your old friend. All these dreams are not good dreams. You need to reject it. You're supposed to be forward ever, not backward. But you are seeing yourself every time. And remember this man. He worked in Europe in an oil company. A good oil company. But suddenly, he said he began to have a dream. He began to have a dream. And he see himself in Nigeria. See himself in his village. See himself. Instead of me to locate a Bible-believing church where they can conduct deliverance, where they can ask him to reject power that want to bring him back, every arrow of backwardness to backfire, any power calling him from the village to somersault and die, any authority that is summoning him, let the agenda disappear. These are the prayers he's supposed to pray. But because he doesn't attend the church where they can tell him the truth, or where they don't even, where they know on what to do. He was passing through those places where they don't see all these things as a problem. They say it's underneath him. Lo and behold, suddenly, this man finds himself in Nigeria. He finds himself in Nigeria. He was unable to go back again after 16 years. He was unable to go back because power held him here. Thank God for prayer. Thank God they have not killed him. That would have ended his life. That would have ended his life. I want to let us know that when you have a dream, all you need to do is to face it. Is to ask questions. How can I deal with it? Don't keep quiet. Either your dream is positive or is negative. Don't keep quiet. There are some people, they have the prophetic voice, prophetic tongue, prophetic eye, that when they have a dream, either positive or negative, it must surely come to pass. You need to address it. If it's wrong one, you address it, it should not come. If it's evil one, you address it, it should not come. But if the positive one, you begin to command it to come. I'm going to stop here. Next week, we'll continue. What I want us to pray some prayer. But listen to me. Those of us that want to pray against dream pollution, when we are dealing with that power, Those of us that want to pray that prayer, God can only hear you if you surrender your life to Jesus. Jesus is the answer. Like that song you used to sing those days. Jesus is the answer for the world today. Above him there is no other. Jesus is the way. Jesus is the answer for the world today. Above him there is no other. Jesus is the way. I want to assure you that if you can surrender your life to him and begin to break these destiny polluters, I am telling you, the remaining 5 months of this year, your life will be different. This life is still loaded with many things to deliver to you. This life is still occupied to give you what you want. The year is not empty yet. A lot of things are still there. The first 6 months have gone. You are in the next 6 months now. I want to assure you, beloved, daddy and mommy, brother and sister, all the children of God that are listening to me now, I want to assure you there is still hope for you. You can still make it. You can still come out from that satanic captivity. If you are here tonight, you want to surrender your life to Jesus. You want to destroy the polluter. You want to remove yourself from captivity. You want to break yourself loose from the shackle of darkness.

hours has come now. Are you here? Listen to me. The few prayer I want to pray is for those that have surrendered their life and they begin to see the hand of God seriously in their life. If you want to surrender your life to Him, wherever you are, I want to lay your hand on your chest. And I want to pray, particularly pray for you. Because you are going to call me after the program, I will be praying for you. And you see, your life can never remain the same. Let me tell you, no matter what the enemy have said, no matter the dream you have had, no matter what the pronunciation, no matter what the enemy has planned, I am telling you, he who had the final say is God that created you, is God that molded you. So that God is ready to help you. Are you ready to surrender your life to Jesus tonight? Lay your hand on your chest. And you are going to say this aloud after me. Say it loud and clear. I'm going to say it. Say, Lord Jesus. Shout it now. Didn't say it well. Say, Lord Jesus. Aha. I love the way you shout it. Shout it again. Lord Jesus. I have come to you tonight. A sinner I am. I have accepted you. Say it. I have accepted you as my personal Lord and Savior. As my personal Lord and Savior. Say, I've accepted Jesus. Aha. As my personal Lord and Savior. I believe you can save me. I believe you are my Lord. Say, from today, I will not go back to my sin again. I have said bye-bye to the devil and all his activities. And I've welcomed you into my life as my personal Lord and Savior. In the name of Jesus. Amen. Father, I pray for all these your children that have surrendered their life to you, wherever they are, O Lord, even as they're going to pray and now to cry unto you, answer them by fire in the name of Jesus. Daddy, answer them by fire in the name of Jesus. Thank you, wonderful Father. In Jesus' mighty name, we pray. Amen. Amen. Amen. In case you want to call us, before you go into our prayer now, if you want to call us, you can call us in this number, 274-5063. 274-5063. I wanted to pray these few prayer points before we call it a day now. The first prayer point, you are going to shout. Shout it very well. Say, satanic voice from the night. Why are you calling my name? Some people will sleep. They'll be hearing their name. They'll be hearing their name. You are being summoned. They are summoning you. Say, satanic voice from the grave. Aha. Why are you summoning my name? Aha. Hear the word of the Lord. Shut up. Shut up. Command to shut up. Shut up. Shut up. Shut up. Say it. In the name of Jesus. Command to shut up. Command to shut up. Command to shut up. Say it. Satanic voice calling me from the grave. Shut up by fire. Shut up by fire. Shut up by fire. Shut up by fire. In Jesus' mighty name we pray. Amen. You are going to pray the second one like this. Please, I want to beg us. Don't call me now. Call me after the program. Call me after the program so that we can attend to you. Now we are praying. Everybody, you are going to shout. There's somebody that needs to pray the prayer. You always see yourself in the grave. You always see yourself in the grave. There's another person. You always see that you are related. You are talking to the dead people. Those that have died for a long time. You see yourself talking to them. You need to pray the prayer. And there's another set of people that need to pray the next prayer. Is that you always see this ambulance where they used to carry the dead body. You need to see it. This one, you are carrying coffee. You are carrying coffee. You better pray this prayer. Stand up wherever you are. Don't pray like a gentleman. From tonight, that dream needs to let you go. Everybody stand up. And you are going to shout. You walk around that your room, wherever you are, that your office. Say, covenant of a timely death. Aha. Say, covenant of a timely death. That is harassing my dream. Break by fire. Break by fire. Break by fire. Break by fire. Break by fire. Break by fire. Break by fire. Break by fire. Break by fire. Break. Covenant of a timely death that is harassing my life. Break by fire. Break by fire. Break by fire. Break by fire. Break by fire. Break by fire. Break by fire. Break by fire. Break by fire. Break by fire. Break by fire. Break by fire. Break by fire. Break by fire. In Jesus' mighty name we pray. Amen. Amen.
Amen. Aha. I like the way you pray that prayer. I like the way you pray that prayer. The next one, you are going to shout. Everybody, you are going to shout. Everybody, you are going to decree. Say, powers! Assigned to announce my death. Pray that prayer. Pray that prayer. Power assigned to announce your death. Command that power to die. They should be the one to replace you. You are not supposed to die. Say, powers! Assigned to announce my death. This person, wherever you are passing, you are smelling death, death. I want to pray this prayer. Say, powers! Assigned to announce my death. Your time is up. Wherever you are, Samasol, die. Samasol, die. Samasol, die. Samasol, die. Samasol, die. Samasol, die. Samasol, die. Samasol, die. Samasol, die. Samasol, die. Samasol, die. In Jesus' mighty name, we pray. Amen. Amen. Amen. The next one, I'm going to shout again. Say, powers! Calling my life from their altar. Hey. Aha. Any power calling your name from their altar, their name shall answer by fire. That's what you're going to see. You cannot answer them. It's their own name that we answer. That's what God can do. Say, powers! Calling my name from their altar, your name shall answer in the name of Jesus. In the name of Jesus, your name shall answer. In the name of Jesus, your name will answer for me. In the name of Jesus, your name will answer for me. Wherever they are calling my name, in their altar, in their shrine, in their coven, your name, those that are calling me, their name shall answer for me by fire, by fire, by fire. Any power calling me from their altar, any power calling me from their shrine, any power calling me from their coven, let their name answer for me. Let their name answer for me. In the name of Jesus, I become too hot for them to handle. In the name of Jesus, in the name of Jesus, in the name of Jesus, in the name of Jesus, in the name of Jesus, in the name of Jesus, in Jesus' mighty name, we pray. Amen. Amen. Amen. The next one, you are going to shout. Everybody decree, say, powers! That have turned my dream life to battle. There are some people, as I said earlier, the midnight is coming, they are afraid. Why? Because all the sleep is nightmare. There is no good or positive dream. All the dream they always have is nightmare, negative one. You are going to shake your head very well as you pray that prayer. Shake your body. Say, powers! Aha. That is attached to my life. To turn my dream life to nightmare. To battle. You are a liar. I shake up, I shake up, I shake up, I shake up, I shake up, I shake up, I shake up, I shake up, I shake up. Shake your body, shake your body, put up here. Shake it up, shake it up, shake it up, shake it up, shake it up, shake it up, shake it up, shake it up, shake it up, shake it up, shake it up, shake it up. In Jesus' mighty name we pray. Amen. Amen. Amen. You are gonna shout this one again. Say, any satanic authority and personality always visit me in the night. You shall not come today. Aha. You command them to die. Satanic power authority always visit me in the night. You shall not come today. Wherever you are, die, die, die, die. Bafaya, die, bafaya, die, bafaya, die, bafaya, die, bafaya, die, bafaya, die, bafaya, die, bafaya, die, bafaya, die, bafaya, die, bafaya, die, bafaya. In the name of Jesus Christ. You, this person, you always have sex in the dream. That is the problem. The enemy have used that one to pollute everything. The good things are going to come to you. Your life is dirty. Your life is as dirty as gutter because pollution everywhere. And that is why good thing is not coming. I want you to pray this prayer with everything in you. Say, any power that has married me unknowingly, it's now frustrating my life. I divorce you in the name of Jesus. I divorce you in the name of Jesus. I divorce you in the name of Jesus. I divorce you in the name of Jesus. I divorce you in the name of Jesus. I divorce you in Jesus' mighty name. We pray. Amen. Amen. Amen. By fire. Two more prayer points. You are going to shout this one with everything. Say, any negative impact. Aha. From negative dream.
in my life. Expire. Any negative impact from negative dream in my life. Expire by fire. In the name of Jesus Christ. Finally, everybody, you are going to decree. Say, where is the Lord God of Elijah? The Lord God of Elijah is a God that answered by fire. Is a God that answered by thunder. Is a God that disgraced the enemy. You are going to shout. Is a God that put your enemy under your foot. Is a God that say go and no power can threaten you. You are going to shout. Everybody shout. Me, I'm going to shout my own too. Say, where is the Lord God of Elijah? Arise in your power and slaughter my enemy to death tonight. Slaughter them to death. Slaughter them wherever they are. The Bible says, fire go before you and consume the enemy. Say, where is the Lord of Elijah? Arise, slaughter my enemy. Slaughter them to death. Slaughter them to death. Slaughter them to death. Slaughter them to death. Slaughter them to death. In the name of Jesus Christ. Thank you, wonderful Father. In Jesus' mighty name we pray. Amen. Amen. Amen. Father, I thank you for this one. I thank you for tonight. I pray for as many that are under my voice tonight, as many that have listened to your word, as many that have prayed this prayer, that you do not pass them by in the name of Jesus. Let that be testimony when they sleep tonight. Let tomorrow be a joyous day. Let tonight's sleep be smooth. You, this person, you cannot sleep today. I command you to sleep. In the name of Jesus. Whatever that have arrested your sleep, I command that you to release it now. In the next 5 minutes after the program, you shall sleep like a baby. And you have a positive dream. And you wake up for testimony. So shall it be. I cover the blood of Jesus. I cover the environment blood of Jesus. I challenge your environment with fire. And I keep it in the midst of fire. Become too hot for anything to handle. In the name of Jesus Christ. It is settled. Thank you, wonderful Father. In Jesus' mighty name we pray. Amen. Amen. Amen. God bless you all in the name of Jesus. Don't forget to call us on 27-450-63. We are from Mountain of Fire Miracle Ministry. And don't forget, our church is at Lami, opposite Nature Reserve, by Speed Filling Station. Every Sunday, by 8 o'clock, we are there for our service. Join us where we pray together and we agree to disagree with the agenda of the devil. God bless you in the name of Jesus. Thank you very much. See you again on Saturday and on Tuesday in the name of Jesus. God bless you all in Jesus' mighty name. Amen.

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7: Coming up on The Arts Hour with me, Nikki Badey, British Argentinian actor Anya Taylor-Joy on playing a con artist in the new TV series Lucky. Supergirl, the Australian actor Millie Alcock talks about DC's latest summer movie. Cuban artist Tania Bruguera on her conceptual and political work, and American author Dave Eggers discusses his new novel about the art world, Contraposto.
8: I wrote about art for many years, and I was a designer and illustrator here and there. And so all these ideas were sort of percolating, and maybe 15, 20 years ago, I started thinking about these two characters that embody different approaches to a life in the arts.
7: Also on the show, South Korean singer-songwriter Peggy Gu talks about becoming a superstar DJ, and I'll be talking to the Portuguese musician Ana Lua Caiano about reimagining her country's musical heritage. All that and more still to come on The Arts Hour.
9: BBC News with Roisin Hasty. President Trump and the Israeli Prime Minister Benjamin Netanyahu have sought to patch up public disagreements over the war with Iran with closed-door talks at the White House that lasted just over an hour. Mr. Netanyahu described the talks as excellent. Earlier, President Zelensky of Ukraine also held talks with Mr. Trump in Washington, from where Sarah Smith sent this report.
10: For Mr. Netanyahu, this is his first meeting with the president since the war in Iran began. Afterwards, Israel's leader said it was a positive meeting, adding it was one of the best conversations he'd ever had with President Trump as they discussed their common goals in the Middle East. Mr. Trump had appeared to be frustrated in his recent dealings with Mr. Netanyahu, despite their normally close relationship. Both the Ukrainian and Israeli leaders are facing critical moments in the conflicts in which they are engaged. Both appear satisfied that, for now, they have US support for their causes.
9: Some news just in. US Central Command has accused Iran's Revolutionary Guards of launching multiple ballistic missiles in what it called an attempted surprise attack on US forces based in the Middle East. It said all of the missiles were successfully intercepted. President Trump has led tributes to the late Republican Senator Lindsey Graham at his funeral service at the National Cathedral in Washington, hailing his former friend as a longtime fixture of national politics. Addressing the congregation, Mr. Trump described Graham as a legend who had devoted his life to America and gone out at the top of his game.
11: For more than 30 years, nothing of consequence happened in this Capitol without Lindsey Graham knowing about it. Nothing of significance happened anywhere in the world without Lindsey Graham having a view on it. And no bill became law in the most exceptional republic in human history without Lindsey Graham having a say in it.
9: Senator Graham died suddenly from a heart condition earlier this month. Keiko Fujimori has been sworn in as president of Peru, the latest in a series of conservative leaders to be elected across Latin America. Ms. Fujimori has promised to fight crime and tackle weak economic growth and political instability. Here's our global affairs reporter, Mimi Swaby.
12: In her first address as president, Keiko Fujimori said she'd received Peru in a catastrophic condition, but the country had infinite potential. Her hardline campaign against insecurity featured heavily, as she announced that the military would take charge of maintaining order in areas with high crime. The new leader made a clear promise to deliver a safe, prosperous and united country. The large number of right-wing leaders who gathered in Lima for the ceremony emphasised efforts to strengthen conservative collaboration across the region. Peru is experiencing its worst security crisis in decades, fueled by expanding local and foreign criminal gangs that oversee contract killings and extortion.
9: World news from the BBC. Japan's Fire and Disaster Management Agency say many people could still be trapped inside a shopping centre after a powerful earthquake and explosion shook the mall in Kumamoto Prefecture on Kyushu Island. Local officials say two women in their 20s are confirmed to have died at the Aeon Mall. Opposition protests are taking place across Venezuela to demand democratic elections. They mark 2 years since the last disputed presidential election, in which the now ousted Nicolas Maduro claimed victory, despite evidence of widespread fraud. Supporters of the Venta opposition movement have taken to the streets in several municipalities, carrying Venezuelan flags and signs of ballot papers. A teacher, Matilde Rodriguez, said she was thrilled to be taking part.
13: We want freedom. We want everything to stop now. We want a free and democratic country where we have participation, where all Venezuelans have the same rights, not just one for a single elite. Because that is how Venezuelans are. We all love each other and we all embrace each other.
9: The 2024 election was followed by a period of intense political persecution by the authorities that saw dozens of anti-government protesters killed and more than 2,000 arrested. The Australian airline Qantas has completed what's believed to be the world's longest ever commercial flight after one of its aircraft flew directly from Melbourne to the French city of Toulouse. The journey, which lasted for 24 hours and 24 minutes, was conducted as part of testing for Qantas's upcoming non-stop route between London and Sydney. And European football's governing body UEFA has reacted furiously to a plan being discussed by FIFA to create a new company with stakes held by private stakeholders to govern the World Cup and other top competitions. UEFA said the proposal crossed a line. BBC News.
7: Hello and welcome to the Arts Hour from the BBC World Service. I'm Nikki Beatty, bringing you a star-studded lineup of guests and some cultural companionship with the best global arts and culture conversation from across the BBC and beyond. Coming up, British-Argentinian actor Anya Taylor-Joy on playing a con artist in the new TV series Lucky. Supergirl, the Australian actor Millie Alcock on DC's latest big screen revival. And American author Dave Eggers discusses his new novel about the art world, Contrapposto. Also on the show, South Korean singer-songwriter Peggy Gu talks about becoming a superstar DJ. Cuban artist Tania Bruguera talks about her conceptual and political work. And that's not all. I'll be talking to the Portuguese musician Ana Lua Caiano later in the show. And joining me on this journey, we welcome back to the Arts Hour studio, Katie Puckrick as this week's cultural critic. Before we go any further, Katie, do you have a cultural highlight that you would like to recommend to the world this week?
14: Yeah, Nikki. So I've recently joined a folk choir where the work is really listening. It's about listening where to place your voice. The harmonies get really weird. And this is not folk music, but I've recently discovered this beautiful work by the young composer Christopher Churcher. These are pieces that he wrote while he was still a student between age 17 to 20, somewhere around there. And it's choral, shimmering, dissonant harmonies that resolve celestially, really spooky. I like listening to things that you can't predict where they're going, creamy, dreamy, poignant. And it's also interesting because he's writing from the perspective of LGBTQ plus longing, loss of being an outsider. So it sounds like it's church music, but it's actually secular music. And the album is called Moonrise.
7: Thank you, Katie. What a lovely, creamy, dreamy description. First up on the Arts Hour today, British-Argentinian actor Anya Taylor-Joy spent the early years of her life in Buenos Aires. She arrived in London with her family, age six, not speaking any English. Young Anya didn't want to learn the language because she thought they might one day move back to Argentina. Now she's a global screen star. Though she's worked widely in film, it's a television role which is her most celebrated, playing chess impresario Beth Harmon in the huge hit Netflix series The Queen's Gambit. Her latest role sees her playing a confidence artist on the run who's wanted by the FBI in the Apple TV crime thriller series Lucky. It's based on the book of the same name by Marissa Stapley. The show's all-star ensemble cast includes Annette Bening, Ingenue Ellis-Taylor and Timothy Olyphant. Anya Taylor-Joy is the eponymous Lucky, and she takes us on a wild and preposterous ride of twists, turns and thrills. She spoke to the BBC's Joe Wiley, but first, here's a little taste of the show.
15: How can someone so small cause so much trouble?
16: Whatever game you're playing here, Lucky, it's not going to go the way you think it will. I'm done running. From you, from anyone.
17: Why did you want to do it? Why did you want to do Lucky? What appealed about her to you?
18: The first thing that made me excited was Reese Witherspoon's company, Hello Sunshine, said, we have read this book and we want you to co-produce it with us, which is extraordinary. You know, I have a production company, Lady Killer, and this was my first opportunity to really do it. And I thought, okay, if I love the book and I feel like I have something to add here, this is such a good first opportunity. And I read the book and I was fascinated by the idea of somebody in a genre that we've all seen and we all love, which is, you know, cons, and it's sexy, and it's George Clooney, and it's a fantastic genre. But like, what is the reality of that like? What is it like when you can't stand still, when nobody knows your real name, when you're constantly having to lie in order to be able to get to the next day? And I was curious about that.
17: So what research did you do? Did you have to do any research?
18: Yeah, I read a couple of books on it. I find it so interesting that we all just call them con people, but it's confidence artists. That's what it is. And I think I was really interested in how willing people are to believe in what you tell them and in the way that you convey that message. People just really do want to believe you at your word.
17: Where do you think that comes from? That is a fascinating thing.
18: I think people, I mean, this is getting very deep, but I think
17: that's
18: people
17: okay.
18: Don't want to admit that they don't know, and they want to have a sense of structure. And I think the reality is that most of us have to be honest with the fact that there are many things that we will never have answers to. And so when somebody shows up and they're assured, then you don't really have to deal in that murky darkness that I think is the reality of life.
17: I guess that goes for the like the great leaders, doesn't it? Evangelical leaders, and when people just are there, they just believe, they want to believe, they just want to be told, and
18: people want
17: and
18: structure.
17: Not think. Yeah, absolutely. And did you speak to anyone, anybody who's been in that world at all? Well, the books were enough.
18: The books were enough, and I think because I produced it, I was so a part of every single conversation of creating this world, and that meant that I felt like I had a real understanding of not only Lucky, but also exactly how to slot myself into this thing that we had meticulously put together. So it was such a fabulous way of doing research for this, because I knew what it was going to sound like. I knew what it was going to look like. I knew what I was going to wear. So helpful.
17: Okay, so you're very much in control.
18: Very involved. I am detail orientated, and I'm also really passionate and excited and obsessive about the thing that I care about, which is this art form, you know? And I feel so grateful to have worked with wonderful people who were empowering and who cared and taught me a lot along the way, and what a great first experience.
17: Okay, and physically, how old, I mean, you just said you kind of ran so much, but did it take its toll? What were the physical challenges for you?
18: I think I've done a lot of projects where I'm supposed to be the best in the world at whatever physical activity I'm doing, and that's been so much fun because it scratches the perfectionist side of my brain. But for Lucky, she's not a superhero. And the point, and something that I was really interested in, is I wanted there to be a form of audience wish fulfillment where you place yourself in her shoes and you think, gosh, I hope I'd be able to think of something like that. Or I hope that I would be that, you know, quick-witted, essentially.
7: Anya Taylor-Joy discussing her Apple TV series, Lucky. Well, Katie, I found the first two episodes that had dropped by the time we recorded this show a bit ridiculous. I actually wished that it had been a wink at the audience sort of comedy instead of asking me to take it seriously. She, though, Anya Taylor-Joy, is fully committed to the role. She does a valiant job, as do the other actors. But you are this week's cultural critic. So what did you think?
14: Well, I thought this was about confidence artists and tricksiness and people pulling a fast one, but really it was just a glorified damsel in distress drama where she's being chased and beaten up and hoodwinked and given all sorts of frights. And it made me anxious to watch. I wasn't really enjoying it.
7: So what is the appeal, assuming it had been about a con artist?
14: It might be later on.
7: Yes, exactly. It might develop into that a bit more. But what is the appeal of the con artist?
14: Well, the idea of a trickster is such an archetype across all cultures. You love that idea of somebody who is powerful, not because they're big, strong, rich, but because they're wily. They have some skills. They have street smarts. So in a way, they're admirable antiheroes. But also it's interesting to follow their stories because as a viewer, you put yourself in the position of the person who is tricked and you size yourself up against them and you think, would I have fallen for that?
7: Yes.
14: So I think it's one of those things where you watch these shows and you think, I'm better than they are. I am superior.
7: And do you have a favorite con artist on screen or in literature?
14: I loved the Steven Spielberg film from about, I don't know, 25 years ago, Catch Me If You Can.
7: Oh, brilliant, with Leonardo DiCaprio.
14: Yeah, and Tom Hanks. And that was great. And that was based on a real-life con artist, Frank Abagnale Jr. And if anybody's seen that film, you'll remember the character. It's this like teenage boy who just sweet-talks his way into being an airline pilot, being a surgeon, and along the way, he's passing bad checks and doing all sorts of backstreet scooches.
7: And all the time being so utterly charming. Thank you, Katie Puckrick. You're listening to The Artser from the BBC World Service. The American writer Dave Eggers began his career in journalism. His breakthrough book, published 26 years ago, was called A Heartbreaking Work of Staggering Genius. The title was supposed to be ironic. However, the critics agreed. He's had huge success since, with novels including A Hologram for the King and The Circle, both adapted into films. Before writing, Dave Eggers wanted to be an artist, and it was this interest that's inspired his latest novel, Contrapposto, an Italian word which means counterpoint and refers to the standing position of the human body with weight leaning on one leg. Michelangelo's sculpture of David is a perfect example. In this book, we follow the journey of Cricket, a shy but romantic boy growing up in small-town America who falls in love with art, and Olympia, a spirited older girl who encourages his ambitions. When Dave Eggers spoke to the BBC Samira Ahmed, she asked him how long this story had been gestating.
8: I've been thinking about it 20-odd years, or maybe longer. I mean, ever since I was briefly in art school myself in the early 90s, and so having fled I always thought about some of the things I learned and didn't learn in art school. And then I wrote about art for many years, and I was a designer and illustrator here and there. And so all these ideas were sort of percolating, and maybe 15, 20 years ago, I started thinking about these two characters that embodied different approaches to a life in the arts.
19: So you say that you had studied at art school, and there are moments in this novel which rang so true. I thought, did these things happen to you? So he gets an internship in a really pretentious Chicago art gallery where nobody comes to the exhibition at all. Did that happen?
8: Well, I covered art for many years, mostly in San Francisco, a little bit in Chicago, and I was never in any gallery ever when there was another human in that building. And so there were some, and there still remain, and anywhere in any city, there's so many of these beautiful spaces with great artwork on the walls, and nobody's there. And I think that there's a little bit of a failure to present a welcoming atmosphere to the public. And so I always think it's tragic when you have everything, you have these great young artists or aspiring artists or any late career, whatever, but you don't have a welcoming sort of message. These places can be so off-putting and sterile and snobby. And of all the popular art forms, I think visual art is the most distancing and the most aloof. And I think it's so sad because it should be the most accessible art form, because you don't even have to read. You can just walk in and take in a picture. So why these galleries have created such a snooty atmosphere, I think, is really a disservice to the great work that they often show.
19: Yeah. One of the loveliest things about this novel is that sense of the relationship between an older teacher imparting their wisdom to the young Cricket. And as Cricket grows older, he, in a sense, wants to do the same. And it's interesting how long you have been a champion for young people, and particularly around reading and writing and creativity, and setting up centres in places like Brooklyn and San Francisco. And I should say, this was a long time before the current moral panic and the backlash against social media and tech. You must have some evidence of the impact of those places, because it's definitely been open for it. Nearly 20 years now?
8: 24 years. We opened in 2002 in San Francisco. Now there's 74 centers around the world. And so the idea is applicable anywhere. One just opened in Toowoomba, Australia, that I'll see later on this year.
19: I mean, have there been published writers who've come? Not that that's the primary goal, but are there writers who've come through?
8: Sure. The most recent was Javier Zamora, who wrote a beautiful book called Solito about coming up to the U.S. as an unaccompanied minor. He was one of our students and then a tutor and then went on, got his master's and PhD and everything else. I mean, Sally Wen Mao is an award-winning poet. Shanaka Hodge, she had a whole Marvel series. She started as a 16-year-old with us. Not that they needed us. These were all gifted kids that just, we were part of their journey. But mostly we're just trying to make these kids feel heard, feel that their words have power. And right now, on an existential level, making sure that they don't cede their voice to ChatGPT. They have to learn how to write in their own voice, know that it means something to use their own language, and that any time they let a machine speak for them, they've become voiceless.
7: Dave Eggers, and the novel is Contrapposto. Our cultural critic on today's Arts Hour is the mighty Katie Puckrick. How did you respond to his words, Katie, just then about losing your voice if you rely on large language model forms of AI to write?
14: The way to discover what your voice actually is through writing. Formulating concepts, devising rhythms, delighting in making connections between things that don't seem that they have anything in common with each other. And when you just outsource your thinking to a machine, you're atrophying your brain. And the thing about AI is that it's lowest common denominator of whatever it's been fed. And a lot of times it's just been fed junk food work. So it's so banal. I write about perfumes.
7: Yes.
14: And so in the course of doing that, I look at a lot of brand publicity and the brand statements and their blurbs. And so many of them are so obviously just churned out by AI. It's the same idea over and over again. In fact, my job is to punch up that copy. So I 100% agree with Dave that if you don't use it, you'll lose it.
7: And in what ways, if at all, do you find that visual arts is closed off and exclusive?
14: I don't know if the visual arts is closed off and exclusive. I guess you could make a case that perhaps the way in the middle of the afternoon and it might be the only person in there and maybe there's a plummy voice on the door asking in a book. But when you think about some of the world-class museums like that are here in London, for instance, they're jammed. You can't get up close to the painting, whether it's the National Gallery or the Tate Modern.
7: Katie, thank you so much. You're listening to The Arts Hour from the BBC World Service. Born in South Korea, Peggy Gu has become a world-respected DJ. In 2019, she was in Forbes magazine's 30 Under 30 list of the most influential people from Asia. A singer too, she's just dropped a new track with Ira Starr, one of Nigeria's biggest music artists. It's called Woman. Put your hands on your body. We all came to dance, not afraid of this body. Having studied fashion design in London, Peggy Gu didn't take the obvious route to DJ stardom. She told the BBC's Nick Grimshaw that it was in the German capital, Berlin, that

0: her career and word of mouth fame took off.
1: I used to work at the record store, and when I moved to Berlin, I moved to Berlin to understand the music, electronic music, dance music a bit better. Mm-hmm. And I really feel like Berlin made me understand what techno music really is, because I was more always like house music girl. But now Berlin kind of upgraded my taste, I always say like that. London is where I started DJing when I was in university. I started having resident DJ in the clubs here. But I remember making so many mistakes back in that day, playing wrong track, clear the floor. I was playing for two people, one person. And if I think about it, all those experience kind of helped me learn faster as a DJ and producer too.
2: What was it that made you want to do it in the first place? What was that the call to DJing and to the dance floor for you?
1: I always was a kid that who always showed the new music to my friend. Hey, do you know this song? Do you want to listen to this song? But I actually coincidentally got the first job as a DJ because I was in London College of Fashion, and they always do this Korean party in every university, and then they had someone, a DJ, booked, but he got canceled because his flight was canceled or something. And I was like, hi guys, I know how to DJ. If you want to give me a shot. And I started DJing, and I kind of smashed it that night. And I started to play a little bit more, and then, yeah, I really got into it.
2: And that was it. Come on.
1: Yeah, and I was going out every night.
2: Yes.
1: In London and Berlin. Uh-huh. Like, to see that DJ, to see that DJ. And then I was dancing, but I was staring at the DJ to learn how they mixed it and the transition and the journey. I was that weirdo in the club. Was always that one weirdo.
2: You're a student. Yeah. A student.
1: Basically.
2: Yeah, you're a student of it. That weirdo.
1: But the DJ must be thinking like, what is she?
2: Why
1: is she okay?
2: Staring at me? How does it begin for you? How does a song begin for you when you go into that creative music making process? Where, what's day one like for you?
1: It's really hard to explain that, but a lot of people do ask me, what is your creative process? It's one of those things that I always have to start with some kind of inspiration. Mm-hmm. I like to listen to a lot of records before I make music, and then the inspiration has to be there, and I start from there, and then I think about the lyrics, and then I put, well, my signature sound, bass line, and then when the song is done, I try to write the lyrics. Depends, like, on the inspiration. Yeah. It always changes.
2: Uh-huh. And do you play stuff out to people? Like,
1: yeah.
2: Will you test it on friends or test it in the club?
1: 100%. I always give it to my friend who has no idea anything about music. I was like, how does this sound to you? And she was like, I like it. I was like, okay, it worked. It works. And then I give it to one of my favorite producers, uh-huh. friend. And then I have a few mentors that I would send it to. Uh-huh. So, yeah.
2: And I want to talk to you about what effect the dance floor has had on you and what it does have on you. I always like hearing from DJs where they enjoy to go and party and go to dance. Is there a place where you think is doing it better than anywhere else right now in the world?
1: That's a great question, because I don't believe in DJ who doesn't like to dance. It's like when someone says, don't trust skinny chef. Kind of same thing, though, isn't it?
2: Right. Right.
1: No?
2: Yeah.
1: I don't trust
2: a DJ that doesn't like to dance.
1: Yeah, it's so true. Like, I used to go out. That was like the club was my church. Uh-huh. And if I get a chance to be able to see someone else's performance, whether it's a DJ or artist, I always go. The most recent one I went to was Bad Bunny. I went there not only because I'm a fan of him, but I wanted to get inspiration. And that was in Madrid.
2: Do we have more music coming after Woman?
1: Is there a
2: record?
1: But probably not this summer. Uh-huh. I like to give a time in between so that track can breathe. Uh-huh. But I am working on something else.
2: Okay, exciting.
0: Peggy Goo, Katie Puckrick, do you agree that you should never trust a DJ who doesn't dance?
3: Yeah, I do agree. I mean, it depends on what kind of music they're playing. But if they're a dance DJ, you would hope the original inspiration came from their own personal tail feathers that they would shake upon occasion.
0: Do you think being a DJ is in any way as respected as being a musician who's mastered an instrument or two?
3: I think that being a DJ is absolutely as respected as being a musician and a composer, but it shouldn't be, because it is just playing records. It's just pushing go.
0: But no, but isn't it about, you know, weaving one beat and dropping another one and then going into another track? I mean, all that singing.
3: It is that. And Peggy Goo is a composer herself. Yeah. She's a producer and a composer. So she covers the waterfront. But I've DJed over the years on occasion, and it's one of those things where you feel like you're an absolute genius for no reason. You know, you're just like, put on the record, put on the CD, press play, and then people are losing their minds, their eyes rolling back in their head on the dance floor. And you think, yes, I did that for you. You're welcome. And it's really, there's not that much more to it.
0: No, you're a vibe architect though, aren't you?
3: Oh, yeah, vibe architect. That's what it is.
0: Okay. Katie, thank you. That's it for part one of the show. But don't go away. Still to come, the star of Supergirl, Millie Alcock, and I'll be talking to Portuguese musician Ana Lua Caiano. The Arts Hour's back after this.
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5: Beatle, the songwriter behind more than 500 songs, Britain's first billionaire musician.
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0: Still to come on The Arts Hour with me, Nikki Beatty, my conversation with the Portuguese musician Ana Lua Caiano about reimagining her country's musical heritage. Supergirl herself, the Australian actor Millie Alcock, talks about DC's latest summer movie, and Cuban artist Tania Bruguera on her conceptual and political work. All that and more still to come on The Arts Hour.
7: BBC News with Roisin Hasty. US Central Command has accused Iran's Revolutionary Guards of launching multiple ballistic missiles in what it called an attempted surprise attack on US forces based in the Middle East. It said all of the missiles were successfully intercepted. It comes after President Trump and the Israeli Prime Minister Benjamin Netanyahu held talks at the White House. Japan's Fire and Disaster Management Agency said many people could still be trapped inside a shopping centre after a powerful earthquake and explosion shook the mall in Kumamoto Prefecture on Kyushu Island. Two women are confirmed to have died at the Aeon Mall. Keiko Fujimori has been sworn in as president of Peru, the latest in a series of conservative leaders to be elected across Latin America. Ms. Fujimori had promised to fight crime and tackle weak economic growth. Opposition protests are taking place across Venezuela to demand democratic elections. They mark 2 years since the last disputed presidential election, in which the now ousted Nicolas Maduro claimed victory. President Trump has led tributes to the late Republican Senator Lindsey Graham at his funeral service in Washington. Mr. Trump described Graham as a legend who had devoted his life to America. The Democratic Republic of Congo's Constitutional Court has approved a landmark referendum law, potentially paving the way for President Felix Tshisekedi to seek a third term in office. The opposition has condemned the move. Officials in Nigeria say at least 14 people have been killed in an attack in central Benue State. Gunmen stormed a village in Otupo earlier on Tuesday. And the Australian airline Qantas has completed what's believed to be the world's longest ever commercial flight after one of its aircraft flew directly from Melbourne to the French city of Toulouse. The journey lasted 24 hours and 24 minutes.
0: Welcome back to the Arts Hour from the BBC World Service with me, Nikki Badey. And if you've only just joined us, in the first half of the show, we heard from British-Argentinian actor Anya Taylor-Joy about her latest role in the TV series Lucky, American writer Dave Eggers on his early aspirations as an artist, and South Korean DJ Peggy Gu on taking to the decks for the first time. Coming up, I'll be chatting to the Portuguese musician breaking new ground with old forms, Ana Lua Caiano, and we'll hear from Cuban artist Tania Bruguera. But first, the character of Supergirl was invented by DC Comics in 1959 as a female cousin to Superman. This year, the Australian actress Millie Alcock fully becomes the superheroine in the DC Universe's latest attempt at a summer blockbuster after first appearing as Kara at the end of the 2025 film Superman. Our heroine, Supergirl, was born Kara Zor-El to parents who lived on the planet Krypton before its destruction. They sent her to Earth, but as a young adult, we find her adrift and in self-destruct mode. When her beloved dog Crypto is shot by a space pirate with a poison dart, a predicament I'm sure we can all relate to, she refocuses and seeks revenge. The film's planet hopping was recreated in Watford, a town close to London, England. Less interstellar, more suburban, and home to Warner Brothers Studios in the UK. When Millie Alcock spoke to the BBC's Greg James, he asked her what it was like stepping out on set for the first day of filming.
8: A1 was incredibly cold in the absolutely infamous Watford.
9: Oh, it's supposed to be magical. Tell me it's magical. Tell me that you flew on day one.
8: I didn't. I was outside. It was magical. We had fake snow. It was a scene that is in the trailer with the lovely David Corin Sweat, mm-hmm. where I land on Earth. And I was speaking in Kryptonian, and I was so excited but also terrified. The first day on any job, I think, is very overwhelming. I don't think that they should record anything for the first week that you do on set,
9: true.
8: Because you're still kind of getting your feet. But it was really lovely to have David there. And he was very gracious and gave some advice about potential bruising, which happens, but you get really proud.
9: Yeah, of course.
8: Yeah, you're like...
9: You're supposed to get beaten up in these films.
8: Yeah.
9: You're Superman or Supergirl.
8: Exactly.
9: That's the whole thing.
8: Mm-hmm.
10: Hey, I was just touching base to see when you think you might be coming back. You know, I'm just worried that you're not going to find your stride here if you keep going off-world all the time, Kara. I'm worried you're not going to find your people.
11: Yeah, well, that's the thing, Clark. I have no people. Home is wherever you are, buddy.
9: Music plays a huge role in this film, and you're clearly a big music fan.
8: Mm-hmm.
9: How close to Kara is your music taste, do you think?
8: So I would say that my taste in music is quite similar to Kara's.
9: Mm-hmm. I mean, she's quite a messy character. When we first join her in the film, she is kind of all over the place. She's getting drunk. She's having a nice time.
8: Mm-hmm. So she's fun. Yeah.
9: Having a nice life. The film itself has got some great throwbacks in there as well. Some sort of iconic tracks, sort of 80s inspired, a lot of 90s and things. I was thinking Fontaine's DC.
8: I was thinking Fontaine. I made a playlist for Spotify, with Spotify.
9: Okay.
8: That people can go listen to very, very soon. And I did put Favourite by Fontaines in there.
9: Interesting.
8: And Big almost made the cut by Fontaines.
9: Okay.
8: Yeah.
9: This is good.
8: Yeah.
9: And we were thinking maybe sort of Wet Leg, Wolf Alice.
8: Yes.
9: That sort
8: There's
9: of...
8: a wet... Yes, Wet Leg is in there.
9: But Kara's sort of good messy.
8: She's and great then, messy.
9: And what did you bring to her? What's the bit of Millie that's in Kara?
8: She is basically me, but I just can't fly. And that was kind of the most fascinating thing about doing this job in this really beautiful meta way that life loves to present you with these full circle moments that hit you by pure surprise. Life's a trip. So
9: what a lovely thing.
8: Yeah, that's... it was really, really lovely.
0: Millie Alcock talking about Supergirl. Today's cultural critic is Katie Puckrick. Is Supergirl and the DC Universe your kryptonite?
3: Yeah, it is my kryptonite. Anything that is just churning out Sausage Factory, formulaic comic book stories over and over again, I just find it tedious. Mm. And I never would have gone to see this film had you not asked me to go have a little peek at it. And I loved it.
0: You did?
3: Yeah.
0: Okay. So what is it about, first of all, in a more general sense, what is it about the comic book universes, Marvel or DC, that still interests vast swathes of the world's population?
3: Well, the stories are classic. There's always a hero. There's a good guy and a bad guy, good over evil, special effects, those classic mythological tropes. And also for the studios, it's just oops. And also for the studios, it's just a no-brainer. You don't have to think very hard. You just have to throw a lot of money at it. So those stories are classic.

0: refreshing.
1: Ah.
0: Nothing to do with trying to get the attention of a man. And she's just totally happy. I found her really aspirational.
1: Excellent.
0: And also, the other thing is, she wasn't, for a superhero, she wasn't all about like, oh, I'm going to save you all, like, relax. Like, she didn't have that Superman energy of goody two-shoes. Her little flying flat that she lives in is like a cross between a teenage girl's bedroom and some kind of music festival that's gone on way too long. But she is quite motivated by saving her pet dog.
1: Well, Katie, I think they ought to use one of those many lines of yours on their poster. Thank you, Katie Puckrick. You're listening to The Arts Hour from the BBC World Service with me, Nikki Beatty. The Portuguese singer, multi-instrumentalist, producer and composer Ana Lua Caiano has just joined us in the studio. Welcome, Ana Lua.
2: Thank you.
1: Your second album is coming out later this year and it expands the musical language that you've been shaping, where Portuguese folk tradition collides with electronica, rhythmic experimentation, and powerful vocals. Temos só seis anos para brincar e outros tão poucos na escola e tantos mais a trabalhar sem conteúdo direção. So your forthcoming album, will you tell me what the title is?
2: The title is, I'm going to say firstly in Portuguese.
1: Yes.
2: Devagar que a vida é curta. That means slowly as life is short. And it's a saying that my grandparents used to say. And when I was a kid, I didn't understand what it meant.
1: So is the whole album asking us to consider what we might find if we allow ourselves to slow down?
2: Yeah, it's a little bit because it's an album about death. It's a very dark album in a sense. But yeah, it invites us to slow down a little bit.
1: And you tackle the topics of death, war, other issues that trouble you. Is your work deliberately political?
2: Yeah, I don't think it's deliberately political, but I think it's very inspired by the things that I watch in the daily life. And some of the songwriters that I really appreciate in Portugal were from the dictatorship period, where they spoke about how bad was the dictatorship, but they couldn't say that. So I heard to a lot of political songwriters, and I think that inspired me in a way. And I speak about the habitational crisis, about immigration problems, about war and about everything that I see.
1: So the lead single is Uma Vida a Menos, mm-hmm. which I think means a lesser life, does it?
2: Yeah.
1: How does it translate?
2: A lifetime less.
1: A lifetime less. Yeah. But the theme seems to be work and workers' yeah. rights. Tell me a bit about that.
2: So this music speaks about how sometimes work is in the center of life and people don't have time to rest. In Portugal, we have a very low salary and people work a lot. Sometimes they have two jobs in order to pay the bills. So the name of the single, it's a little bit sarcastic. It's like we are working and we are losing life. Mais outra semana e outra sempre a mesma coisa. Duas horas de autocarro, oito horas de trabalho.
1: The video is shot by, is it somebody from your family?
2: Yeah.
1: Tell us who it is.
2: It's my sister, Joana Caiano.
1: So on this particular video, there is an office, because it's workers mm-hmm. repeating the same things every day, completely filled with soil. So they are literally buried.
2: Yeah.
1: And there is a phrase that there are more men buried in work than in graves.
2: And the music video showcases strange types of works, like taking out the keys of the computer with some chopsticks. And there's people that might not know what they are doing. They don't know what's the aim. So it's a little bit purposeless.
1: Yes. But the track has beat drops. It has piano.
2: Yeah.
1: At one point you walk in playing what looks like bagpipes to me.
2: Yeah.
1: There's percussion. You're a one-woman band, aren't
2: yeah.
1: you? So are there any unusual instruments on this album?
2: In this album, I try to balance this idea of a lot of rhythm and a lot of confusion with a little bit of silence.
1: Yeah.
2: I recorded sounds from a wool factory in Portugal.
1: Oh, so like field recordings.
2: Yeah, yes. And there's a lot of music that have those sounds of that are recorded in factories. I have also two rocks that the group of women that play a square drum. They played like castanholas, I don't know how to say, but it's the instrument.
1: Castanets?
2: Castanets, yeah, probably. But they play that with the rocks from the river where their village is from. So they gave to me the rocks and I also use that in the concert as well. So I tried to bring a little bit of those objects.

0: strange objects to the concert.
1: Is it too lofty then for me to describe you as an ethnomusicologist?
0: Yeah, you could describe me as that.
1: That's what you're doing in so many ways, isn't it? When I was making a little video to say that you were the guest on the Arts Hour today, and I was explaining that if you think of a female voice from Portugal and all you bring up is fado, then this is going to expand your musical touch points, yes, isn't it? How do the Portuguese view what you do? How would they describe you?
0: I think it's very interesting because I have an audience that is a young audience that might be connected more to the dancing part of the music. And I have an audience that is more elderly, people, yes, that know the traditional songs. And it's very interesting after the concerts when they speak to me and they said, this rhythm reminds me of a song that my mother used to sing. And for me, it's so beautiful that people, that sometimes I'm afraid they would be scared with the synthesizer, but no, they are very excited and they recognize something.
1: There is a track called Deixa-me Morto Morrer. Mm-hmm. Am I pronouncing that? Am I butchering that pronunciation?
0: It's in Portuguese, it's very hard to pronounce Portuguese, but it's almost
1: perfect. No, you
0: Deixa-me Morto Morrer. We eat the vowels, so it's very hard.
1: You eat the vowels. Yeah, I love that. Maybe that's what we need to learn to do. This is a track from your last album.
0: Mm-hmm. Yeah.
1: Will you tell us a little bit about it?
0: So this song, it was initially about a death of a person and the way someone deals with the death. And as the music continues, it's like, okay, let the dead man die and continue. Let's continue life. But then there's other interpretations, and someone thinks, this is about Salazar, for example, that was the dictator. And I really love to think that the music can change its meaning because of the environment, because now in Portugal, the far right started to grow a lot. So I think this music got another meaning because of that.
1: So just thinking about all these performances that you've got coming up across Europe this summer. So you're going to be at the WOMAD Festival in the UK this weekend, Galicia and Rioja in Spain in August, Sardinia, Florence in Italy. I'm interested to know how you've learned to transmit emotion and stories via your body and your face and your voice rather than the words, which many people won't understand. How do you work on that?
0: I think that even in Portugal, when I'm performing, I feel that in each song I'm kind of an actress. So I try to really feel what I'm saying, and I hope that people can relate and
1: I think they can
0: feel that.
1: What is the story behind your plaits or your braids? They are long ponytails on either side, so pigtails, but they're right down to below your ribs, and then you've got little bands all the way up to give them segments. Is that very Portuguese?
0: No, it's just started with the music video. Firstly, my hair grew a lot since the first music video where I used this. And then in this last Uma Vida Menos, we made a huge braids that go. There's a shot in the music video with the cows and everything. And the braids go all over the cows.
1: The place.
0: And sometimes the cows pull the braids. But the idea, and I want to continue to explore what these braids could mean. And in the next music videos, we're going to explore like the different uses of this braid. So it's character as well.
1: It's a character, yeah, exactly. They are characters that are adding to you. Ana Lua Caiano, muito obrigada.
0: Muito obrigada.
1: You're listening to The Arts Hour from the BBC World Service with me, Nikki Beatty. Tania Bruguera is an artist from Cuba who's exhibited and in some cases performed her work across the globe. Her work is conceptual as well as political, often harnessing the public to take part. One example is her landmark piece, Tatlin's Whisper No. 6, which she staged in Havana. She invited people to come up to a microphone and say whatever they liked for 1 minute, after which actors in military uniforms escort them off the stage. The Cuban president at the time, Raul Castro, was seeking to improve relations with US President Barack Obama, and the government did not respond favorably to Tania's piece. With a new solo exhibition of her work opening in the UK, Tania Bruguera spoke candidly to the BBC's John Wilson about her memories of the controversial artwork from nearly two decades ago.
2: How did people seize that opportunity? What did they say?
3: It was insane. It was really... I had a friend, she doesn't understand Spanish, she say, I don't know what they talk about, the air is so thick, you can feel the fear. And it was fascinating using art to give people freedom.
2: I think it was 5 years later, 2014, you tried to restage that piece.
3: I restaged it.
2: And then you were arrested and detained for several days. What happened?
3: Yeah, because one non-negotiable area is in Cuba, you never mix art with activism. You never invite dissidents to an artwork, which is what I did in 2009. A lot of dissidents came and spoke. But as an artist, you have to say, I have one time to do this, I'll do it properly. And if I don't exhibit anymore, doesn't matter. You know, the work has been done properly. Then when Obama and Raul decided to have an approachment and opening the relationship, diplomatic relationship, you know, I wanted to test it. My work is also testing politics. You know, you say something as politician, I'm going to believe you and I'm going to do it. And then it will test how real your statement was. And rightly so. Immediately they detained me. They detained 87 more people. People who didn't even know the work was happening because they were dissidents who had no idea who I was.
2: What, they were arrested in relation to your piece? 87 people were arrested, but even though they had nothing to do with it?
3: Yeah, because in Cuba they have a list of dissidents, and every time there is a national holiday or an important person is traveling to Cuba or there is some rumor that some protest is going to happen, they preventively detain people.
2: Right. But you say this was happening at a time of those bilateral talks when Obama and Raul Castro were talking about trade agreements, political rapprochement, and you were testing whether that would work with art. Now, you found out the hard way that that wasn't going to be so easy.
3: Mm-hmm.
2: You did leave Cuba eventually. And did you feel you were forced out? Did you want to leave?
3: No.
2: You would have stayed in Cuba if you could have done.
3: Yes, absolutely. I was forced. I was blackmailed. And to be honest, the reason I decided to leave is because they tried so much to convince me to leave that I knew I had that as a bargaining chip. So I say, I leave only if you liberate these artists. And I gave them a list of like, I don't know, 20 people or something who are in prison. And that was basically it.
2: And they were all artists, 20 people? They were...
3: No, there were some journalists and also there were underage kids who were in prison.
2: Why did Cuba want you to leave the country? Why was it? Would it not have been simpler just to have locked you up, to have put you in prison?
3: In one of the interrogation sessions, they told me I would not be put in prison because I was not going to become the Cuban Ai Weiwei. So what they did is they put me in home detention where I was for 9 months not able to leave my house, not even to buy food, to go to the doctor, to nothing. So I was for 9 months in my house.
2: Wow.
3: Like literally, I could not even go to somebody else's in the building home.
2: So you are now living and working in the United States in this state of forced exile. How has the current political climate in America, in the US, affected your work, do you think?
3: Very much. It's very funny. The other day I was in a conversation in New York and the person who was moderating presented me as somebody who come from the future to our present in the United States. And what he meant by that is I already been gone through a lot of things that are happening now in the United States. Like you start feeling things I felt 30 years ago in Cuba, like people afraid of talking, people in their job being very careful about what they say. The government took money from the National Endowment for Humanities. This is the government responsibility for research and ideas. So I think all of that is pressure. Yes, it's not as evident as being detained from your home and being put in prison, but this is also censorship and is also pressure.
1: Artist Tania Bruguera. Katie Puckrick is still with me in the studio as today's cultural critic. Are you drawn to experience Tania's exhibition after hearing that?
4: Oh, absolutely. I mean, what a brave woman anyway, in terms of standing her ground and the fact that she threw her political and artistic power behind getting those other prisoners released.
1: How do you feel about public performance art being used as political statement?
4: Well, all art is a political statement. Art is made in the context of the society that the artist lives in. And to claim that art is not political is from a position of privilege, because it's something that even I'm thinking about bossa nova that existed in Brazil in the 60s. And by the end of the 60s, bossa nova segued into tropicalia, which was kind of a psychedelic version of the same thing. And that was more working class, more overtly protest music. You know, we listen to it and think, oh, this is lovely martinis at sundown kind of thing on your yacht. But it was political protest against the right-wing government at the time. And even the fact that the harmonies were quite dissonant and there was sort of ambiguous resolutions within the music. A lot of the artists had to, whether it was Jobim or whether it was Caetano Veloso, Gal Costa, they were harassed and hassled and sometimes had to self-exile.
1: Do I sense a new album of Brazilian deep cuts coming from you, Katie Puckrick?
4: Well, that's a good idea.
1: Yes.
4: That's a good idea.
1: Thank you, Katie. We end today's Arts Hour with music from Algeria. Imarhan are a Tuareg band who combine North African desert blues with electric rock. Imarhan translates as the ones I care about, and they've just released their fourth album, Esam, meaning lightning. They're touring Europe in September and on their travels performed for the BBC's Catherine Tickell. Here, via an interpreter, their lead singer introduces the band and the track they played.
5: Je suis Saddam Ibrahim.
6: My name is Saddam Ibrahim, leader of the group Imarhan. I'm here in the studio today with Haibala, Abkaldar, Tar and Hisham. We founded the group in Tamarra Set in 2006. As a band, we do our best to preserve Tuareg culture, our language and our traditions. For example, we only sing in Tamashek. This helps us nurture and protect our identity. It is a way to preserve the Tuareg's vocabulary and the poems which otherwise would slowly disappear, especially given that Tamashek isn't taught in schools. Keeping our language alive is the most important thing we can do.
5: Aujourd'hui, chez nous, en fait, c'est depuis la guerre du Mali, donc on a beaucoup de réfugiés.
6: Since the beginning of the war in Mali, many refugees have come to live in Tamanra Set. There isn't a single Tuareg house which doesn't have at least one or two refugee families living there. So, of course, we've felt the suffering of other people, and we can't turn a blind eye. Especially in the media today, it seems like no one's talking about what's happening in the region. There are lots of problems in the world, and barely anyone is interested in the desert and the people there. So we're trying to speak out. It's very important. Dunya Toshao is a song about how life has changed. I feel like life moves very fast nowadays. The song explores the differences between the lives of nomadic people who call the desert their home and the lives of those who live in cities. It's two different worlds.
5: On a deux mondes différents.

Imad Khan performing live. That's it for this week's Arts Hour. Thank you for your ears, and thank you to both my guests, Ana Lua Cayano and Katie Puckrick. For now, from me, Nikki Beatty, studio manager Sarah Hockley and Charles Aspen, and producers Nikki Paxman and Kieran Birmingham, see you next week.

0: This is the BBC World Service with the story of two peoples divided by conflict, but still connected by friendship and hope.
1: They call it 1 hour of peace. Israeli volunteers are driving sick Palestinians from the occupied West Bank to hospitals in Israel. We'll meet the people brought together by these journeys in the shadow of war.
0: Driving across the divide, today at 9 GMT.
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3: Once upon a time, the United States helped Iran with its nuclear program. Iran had a revolution, and the nuclear program hasn't worked out so well ever since. Why is the US now considering a nuclear deal with Saudi Arabia? What are the risks?
0: This is the BBC World Service, the world's radio station.
4: Welcome to the newsroom from the BBC World Service. I'm Pete Ross. Authorities in Japan say many people are still trapped in a shopping centre that's collapsed following an earthquake in Kumamoto City. Israel's Prime Minister says his latest meeting with Donald Trump was a positive one.
5: I just finished an excellent meeting with President Trump with an understanding of a shared goal to ensure that Iran does not have nuclear weapons.
4: Peru's newly sworn in president says the military will be brought in to fight crime and drug trafficking.
6: During states of emergency, the armed forces will temporarily take the lead in security operations and internal control.
4: European football's governing body UEFA has reacted furiously to proposals by FIFA to sell a stake in the World Cup to private investors. And
7: as new staff would come on, they would hear about the one-star review. And the joke was always that it should be put on a T-shirt.
4: The Whaling Museum that turned a one-star review into a marketing sensation. All coming up after this bulletin.
8: BBC News with Roisin Hasty. The US military says it's intercepted multiple missiles launched by Iran, marking the first reported Iranian attack since President Donald Trump ordered a halt to US strikes at the weekend. Here's Sundar Dasgupta.
9: The US Central Command described it as a surprised attack on American forces based in the Middle East, but said all the missiles were intercepted. Earlier, President Trump and the Israeli Prime Minister Benjamin Netanyahu sought to patch up their public disagreement over the war with Iran with closed-door talks at the White House that lasted just over an hour. This was their first meeting since their military forces jointly attacked Iran in February. Though Mr. Netanyahu described the talks as excellent, the only concrete outcome seemed to be a reiteration of their well-established stance that Iran would be prevented from acquiring nuclear weapons.
8: Japan's Fire and Disaster Management Agency says many people could still be trapped inside a shopping centre after a powerful earthquake and explosion shook the mall in Kumamoto Prefecture of Kyushu Island. Local officials say two women in their 20s are confirmed to have died at the Aeon Mall, and rescue work is continuing. Here's Caroline Hawley.
10: Japan's Prime Minister Sunae Takaichi said she would lead the emergency response and that around 3,600 military personnel had been mobilised.
11: We have already confirmed extensive damage, including casualties, collapsed buildings, damaged roads and fires.
10: All through the night, emergency services have been searching for survivors. Several have been found alive, but 10 people are still missing. And 9 people remain unaccounted for at a paper factory where a chimney collapsed, according to an official involved in the response.
8: Keiko Fujimori has been sworn in as president of Peru, the latest in a series of conservative leaders to be elected across Latin America. Mimi Swaby reports.
12: In her first address as president, Keiko Fujimori said she'd received Peru in a catastrophic condition, but the country had infinite potential. Her hardline campaign against insecurity featured heavily, as she announced that the military would take charge of maintaining order in areas with high crime. A statement that echoed the role of the military under her father, the former president Alberto Fujimori, who was jailed for corruption and crimes against humanity in the fight against rebel groups in the 1990s. The new leader made a